0: is preparing for a mission in space.
1: Just months after Artemis II's lunar flyby, now Joshua Kudrick from Fort Saskatchewan, Alberta, is one of four members assigned to NASA's SpaceX Crew 13 mission. The Canadian Space Agency says it will be Kudrick's first time in space. The mission will see them spending 6 months at the International Space Station and includes a Canadian-led study on how space travel and microgravity can affect human health. They are set to take off on the SpaceX Dragon spacecraft from NASA's Kennedy Space Center in Florida on September 12th. Naira Ahmed, The Canadian Press.
0: This is The Canadian Press. In sports, the Toronto Blue Jays take on the Houston Astros in Major League Baseball action tonight. That game is set to start shortly. Canada's Kayla Cross has her first WTA win. The 21-year-old from London, Ontario, upset Britain's Katie Bolter in straight sets to advance to the second round of the National Bank Open. Cross described the feeling of celebrating on home soil after winning her first tour match in just her third try.
2: Definitely shocked. I think I said, oh my gosh, a few times while I was walking up to the net. Still doesn't really feel real. So yeah, just trying to soak it all in.
0: Cross entered the tournament as the 172nd ranked player in the world, while Bolter came in at number 69. And Larry Berg, co-owner of the Los Angeles FC, will be the next commissioner of Major League Soccer. The league made the announcement on Monday. From the Canadian Press, I'm Lisa Laporte.
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5: And a happy holiday Monday to you. This is the Holiday Edition of Inside Sports. I'm Dave Campbell, the producer of the program. The host is Brendan Escott. Over these next 2 hours, we will hear from the likes of Matthew Schnetti, Gemma Karsten-Smith on the World Cup, where Canada finished in the round of 16, unfortunately lost to Morocco. But talk about Canada's success and the future of Canada soccer for the men, and of course, how this tournament kind of played out in the U.S. And it was interesting, like a halftime show for the final, you know. We'll talk about that a little bit more. That and more coming up on the Holiday Edition of Inside Sports. We'll be kicking off with our regular insider, David Pagnotta, from the fourth period in Sirius XM Satellite Radio. Of course, the Oilers busy during the free agency period. The biggest move, obviously, is sending Darnell Nurse in that $9.25 million cap hit to the San Jose Sharks in a deal that brought in Shakir Makhmadoulin. Also, Ryan Shea signed, a defenseman from the Pittsburgh Penguins. You have Frederick Anderson signed from the Stanley Cup champion Carolina Hurricanes. Also, Matthew Joseph as a depth forward. And, of course, this is all after Mike Babcock was hired. So, David Pagnotta spoke with Brendan about the moves made by GM Stan Bowman in the free agency period.
6: There were a bunch of boxes that need to be checked off. We knew that going into July 1, and we talked about it this time last week, a couple days leading up to it, how there's a lot of business that needs to be done, and he took care of a good chunk of that. Certainly the Darnell Nurse element is a big, you know, factor in all of this, moving him out at full pop, but also bringing in a young defenseman in Makhmadoulin, utilizing that money to check a box with the goaltending, bringing in Freddie Anderson, checking another box, bringing in another defenseman in Shea. You look at them, and then utilizing some of that additional space in order to sign some of their other guys, you know, on the back end, including yesterday. So, you know, a good bit of business here by Stan Bowman and the Edmonton Oilers. They still have just under or in and around $6 million in cap space to still allow them to do a little bit of work. They bring back Kasperi Kapanen. They've took care of business earlier in the month with some of the housekeeping needed. But the back end has been addressed. Goaltending as well has been addressed with not only Freddie, but you bring in Devon Levi as well. So giving yourself at least some options if Jari isn't you know, going to be part of the mix. And now we wait and see. Do they have other tricks up their sleeve? We know they checked in on Claude Giroux before. There's some interest, reported interest in Vlad Tarasenko. There are other free agents out there as well, and Anthony Manta, Eli Tolbin, and others that are looking for homes and interested in joining a team like the Oilers. So we'll see what else is to be done. But now it looks like, how do you add to the forward group? And applause are in order so far for this management squad.
7: Yeah, absolutely. And what's nice is they've got the option right now of letting some cap space accrue. If they wanted to go in with a group like this, they could theoretically set themselves up for a hell of a trade deadline day in a few months' time. But, I mean, that's further down the road. Let's just evaluate where this team is at on paper today. Is it a better team today than the one that finished last season, do you think?
6: Well, I mean, just in goaltending alone, you're bringing in a Stanley Cup champ and Freddie Anderson. Now, granted, Brandon Bussey took care of the last few games of that Stanley Cup final as Freddie was dealing with, obviously, personal matters. But, his body of work throughout the postseason was really, really good. And you're bringing in a confident guy, who has, I don't want to say something to prove, but on a one-year deal, he's going to be looking to, continue where he left off and continue performing well. And, yeah, he's got bonuses kind of tied to his contract. But, they're better with their goaltending, certainly. And I like the way that they deepen their blue line. You retain Connor Murphy, you bring in Ryan Shea, and you have Mika Madulin, and you get Stastny signed up, and I like the way that they've given themselves a little bit of additional mobility and flexibility on that back end, with some options that are now ahead of them. They've got eight guys on that back end that can be interchanged depending on situations, and I like that. Again, I'm interested to see what else happens here, and Colton Dock is an RFA, but what else happens? You add Matthew Joseph for your fourth line, presumably, but again, curious to see how else they address the forward core. I think this team on the surface appears better, than they were this time a month ago. But I don't think they're done. I think there's still some more that they would like to do. And specifically with regards to the forward core, is it a mid-nine kind of guy? Probably in that realm, unless they get creative on the trade front, which, given how the last 2 weeks in the NHL has gone, is certainly a possibility.
7: Yeah, no kidding. We're chatting with David Pagniota right now from the fourth period. Now, when I think Claude Giroux, I don't necessarily see, just his prototype to me is tough to come by, right? A right-shot centerman that wins at an incredibly high clip. He can play the wing as well. But there's not a lot of guys out there that fit that billing. Theoretically, if Giroux wants to stay out east, and to me, there's lots of reason to believe that he might. Are there a couple other names off the top of your head that kind of ring true as far as that same skill set? Somebody who can come in and take a bit of the face-off load away from Draisaitl and maybe help out in other situations around the ice too?
6: Yeah, I mean, with Giroux, I'm still under the belief, and I reported on Friday, that he's going to end up back in Philadelphia. And speaking to some other teams, their belief was that as well. Now, hasn't officially happened yet, so we're kind of playing the waiting game, but I still believe that that's going to be the outcome. So, yeah, where do you pivot? Well, I don't know if there's necessarily, in terms of somebody versatile that can play wing and center, you're looking at an Anthony Manta, presumably, who would be, among the players you know, still available in the market that can, you know, effectively, I guess, effectively do that. Now, he's more slotted on the wing, and probably, in all honesty, better suited on the wing. But, you know, you look at it as to what's out there, there's not much, quite frankly, at, you know, in terms of centers, or at least guys that have had that experience before. So you're more likely kind of gauged towards that wing market. Now, in Mantha's case, I think he was looking for a little longer, or has been looking for a little longer term. He wants some stability after, you know, putting up 64 points with the Penguins last year. I think some teams are curious. Was that a one-off that you're, you know, you had this opportunity, you were given more responsibility and you took it, and now you're going to kind of revert back to what we've seen the previous few years? Or is this really where you're at? So, but because of that risk factor, it doesn't seem like, and it hasn't happened yet, that teams are willing to give him too much term. Now, you know, would you take a shot on a two-year deal? I think some teams would. I think the Oilers might be intrigued by that possibility. But, you know, it's he. I think he's looking for more term. But, you know, the longer this goes, he'll have a decision to make. I think it's more geared towards Wayne, quite frankly, to see who comes in. And, you know, is there somebody that can just deepen your overall top nine? So whether it's him or a vet like Tarasenko or a Tolvanen, who's the youngest of the group, or even, you know, a Michael Bunting, who's had experience, you know, at that level, certainly with and in Toronto before playing with some big cats. So I think they've got some wing options. It's just a matter of, you know, can you fit it within whatever your internal cap is going to be for the time being.
7: Let's switch to Toronto as we chat with David Pagnotta from the fourth period. They land Sergei Bobrovsky and made several other additions to round out the roster. How did you evaluate John Chayka's first free agency at the helm there in TO?
6: I think it's been pretty good. You know, I kind of put him in that B-plus category for the time being, because not only did they get Bobrovsky, they also, I guess we kind of forget because there's been so much activity, but they also traded for the rights and ended up signing Darren Radish, who was the top prize defenseman that was going to hit market, and they prevented that from happening by being proactive in that regard. You know, we'll see what you know, what else they may have up their sleeve, because I don't think this is another team. A lot of teams aren't done, but you bring in and address the right side of your D by bringing in the top defenseman that would have been available this summer. You get the top goaltender in the mix, and you completely revamp your bottom six. And then, of course, and I'm excluding the draft because that's, you know, separate, but factoring that in into how this team looks, now you have Gavin McKenna presumably going to be playing the left side of Austin Matthews' line, probably slot Nyes on that right side, or you could put Willie Nylander there. And, you know, you want to see, is Nyes going to be on that second line with Tavares? Is Easton Callan going to take the helm, in the top six? Overall, I mean, I think they're still looking at you know, another, be it a center or winger on the second line. But a revamped bottom six, Darren Radish and Sergei Bobrovsky, I think they've done pretty well for themselves going into the season.
7: One of the biggest stories, and probably the biggest story around the league right now, is that Philadelphia offer sheet for Leo Carlson. Are we hearing anything right now? I know it's kind of going through the legal process or what have you, so it might be quiet on that front, but are we hearing anything about Anaheim's willingness or even their ability to match it?
6: I'd be surprised if they don't. You know, talking to a bunch of people around the league and other teams as well, I think the belief is that they will eventually match it. They have until Friday to do so. And they're doing other bits of business. They're looking around to see. I mean, they obviously got, you know, Pavel Minchikov locked into their deal, 5-year, 7.2 AAV. They match this Carlson deal. It gives them just under $10 million in cap space. Now, they're looking around at the moment to see what options are available to trade to free up cap space. Frank Vatrano's name is out there. Alex Killorn's name is out there. He has a 15-team no-trade list. Vatrano has a 17 no-trade list. He's got another year in his contract. Vatrano's in the final year of, Killorn's in the final year of his. Vatrano's got another year after this coming season. So they're looking around, and it seems like they're willing to sweeten the pot a little bit to get the full cap hit off the books by providing a draft pick. I'm not exactly sure where yet, but a couple of teams that I've talked to have indicated that that's the case. So we'll see what they end up, they got four more days, so there's going to take some creativity here. They don't necessarily, they can wait as well with respect to Connor Gauthier, and by moving out additional money, they can wait on that one. He's not eligible for an offer sheet. They could take their time with it. His sounds like his demands have changed and increased since the Leo Carlson offer sheet, but there's some juggling that needs to be done there in Anaheim. But again, I think Philly to an extent is preparing for the possibility and the likelihood that this gets matched as well. But some interesting bit of business by them, and the Ducks, I don't want to say they dragged their feet, but maybe they dragged their skates a little too much on this situation.
7: What about Jason Robertson and his future in Dallas? This is continuing to generate speculation. I think you've told us that that's where he wants to be, but are they not in arbitration stage right now with him?
6: Yeah, so he filed for arbitration yesterday, which means he's not susceptible to an offer sheet. He can't be tendered one, but there's still room to negotiate before going to the arbitration table. If it gets to that point, he's likely on a one-year deal around probably the money he's looking for, $14 million, but that walks him into free agency. If they can't figure something out, after the fact and into the season. It's been a roller coaster ride for this negotiation process. Maybe things have changed now that the offer sheet for Khalil Carlson came in at 18, but he was looking for $14 million a year. The Stars were at 12. I think they went up to about 12.5, and then that's it. That's kind of where things stop. There hasn't been a lot of traction on that front, and obviously this changes things when you've got an arbitration case. It forces you to extend the conversation even further. We'll see how it develops. He wants to be there, but he also wants the money to go along with it. So it's a cake and eat it too type of situation that at some point will come to a head. I think everybody's hoping for an amicable a more amicable process than how it's been. Nobody wants to go to arbitration. We'll see if they can prevent that from happening.
7: Every July 1st, we get that handful of blockbuster moves, but there's always an under-the-radar sort of signing or even a trade that can end up paying huge dividends, Dave. Is there a move that stands out to you this year with those parameters in mind, something a little under the radar?
6: I mean, I look at San Jose with what they've done, and obviously they add Nurse, they add Trouba on the back end. But I like the addition of Mason Marchman up front for a variety of reasons. Of course, paying homage to his father, who passed away a few years ago, who was a member of the Sharks for a long time, and that's one element of the story. But just adding that caliber player to a young group, you've got Ivar Stenberg, who signed at the LC and presumably will start the year if everything goes well in camp with the Sharks. You've got Will Smith there. Obviously, you have Celebrini. You've got some solid depth and some solid veteranship there, too, with Toffoli. This is a club that I think I like the moves they made, but I like the addition of Marchman with how he could be deployed with a little bit of edge that he brings and some strong finish. I mean, he was a 2025 goal guy going into the summer. That's how everybody viewed him. Now playing with the caliber of young talent that he might have the opportunity to play with in San Jose could push them not just to a playoff spot, but get him into the 30-goal mark. It wouldn't be overly shocking to see him benefit from playing with the level of talent that he's likely to play with this coming season. I like that move, by them. I like also, and it wasn't free agency, but it was a trade at the draft. I like the New York Rangers prying, Pavel Dorofeyev out of Vegas. Yeah, they paid a premium for him with the cost of an $11 million contract per year over 7 years. But, you know, somebody was going to pay that. The Rangers were happy to do it. And the guy that's, you know, 37 goals this past season, 30-some-odd the year before, has 40-goal potential in him, no question. I like that move for the New York Rangers. They're a little further off and they've got a lot more move to make. But I like that. And I also like when they traded, Trocheck to Utah. Bringing in Sean Durzi, not bad at all. They revamped their blue line as well by bringing in Marcus Pettersson from Vancouver. But also Cole Beaudoin, who they brought in that trade. You add him, you add Dorofeev, the potential of a couple new line mates that are kicking in here. And he'll be given an opportunity, I would imagine, to play next season with the big club. So I think there's a lot more that has to happen in the Big Apple. But I like Marchman in San Jose as an under-the-radar type of addition. And I also I like what New York was able to do by trading for both Beaudoin and Dorofeev.
5: That is David Pagnotta from the Fourth Period, and we thank David for his time during last NHL season. Look forward to having him back in the fall when the NHL season begins in late September. This is the holiday edition of Inside Sports on this Holiday Monday. I'm Dave Campbell. Thanks for tuning in.
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5: Here's some programming notes that are coming up for this week on 880 Chad Sportswise and for this show on Inside Sports. Tomorrow it's Buzzin' with Baker with Edmonton Stingers head coach, GM, and president, Jordan Baker on the Stingers. They're heading to the playoffs again that start later on this week, so we'll have that. On Wednesday, it'll be the Wednesday Parlay, the Wednesday Parlay, powered by BetMGM. We'll have John Ewing on again as he and Brendan will build a cool little parlay. And then on Saturday, this will be fun, battle the two best teams record-wise in the CFL, as you have the Edmonton Elks taking on the Montreal Alouettes. It's an 11:30 countdown to kickoff, and the kickoff will be at 1 from Molson Stadium in Montreal. It'll be the first of two straight 1 o'clock starts. The Elks will play at home on the following Saturday on the 15th as the Toronto Argos will come to town. That's also a 1 o'clock start at Play Alberta Field at Commonwealth Stadium. So that's what's coming up programming-wise here on 880 Chad. As far as sports, the sports scene is concerned, of course, the Oilers, they don't get going until another six weeks or so, as they'll play their four preseason games. We know that their home opener is on September 29th against the Vancouver Canucks. Speaking of the Oilers, we'll hear more from Derek Van Dees, who's coming up right after, or coming up right away. And then John Shannon will be by to give little thoughts on the Oilers. Also, the new streaming deal from Amazon Prime, as they're going to take Wednesday night hockey. They're going to take a couple first round series and a second round series. That starts this year as they kind of help Sportsnet offload some of the cost burden of their rich Canadian NHL rights deal. So, but coming up, it'll be Derek Van Dees from NHL.com here on the holiday edition of Inside Sports.
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5: Welcome to the Holiday Edition of Inside Sports on this Holiday Monday. I hope it was a good long weekend for you. I'm the producer of the show, Dave Campbell, spending a lot of time in the first hour talking Oilers. Derek Van Deest of NHL.com spoke with Brendan Escott about his thoughts on the Oilers and what letter grade would he give the Oilers with their body of work over the free agent period?
8: Probably a B, but I'd like to see how things turn out. But I thought he was very active, very busy, not only just signing free agents, but getting his own guys signed and locked and loaded. So I think there was some deficiencies there that he was looking at kind of basically filling, and I think he did that for the most part. So I think it's just a matter of seeing how some of these moves work out, but for the most part, I thought he did a really good job. I thought he identified the needs of this team, and he went out and tried to fill them the best he could. So it'll be interesting to see. But obviously, the big thing, it started with the trade of Darnell Nurse, and I think getting his entire contract off the books and allowing him to have that flexibility with the salary cap to make these moves was important. So I think that was the number one move. And then once you were able to get that Darnell Nurse contract off the books and get San Jose to take the whole thing, and I think that was a big thing, that was a big deal. And so you have to commend him for being able to do that, and then kind of was able to kind of spend that money and move it around and bring some other players in. So like I said, if it works out well, then I'll probably go back and revisit it, but it's still interesting to see how some of these players and some of these moves work out.
9: Yeah, fair enough. And there's, as you say, some continuity, and there's some new faces involved as well. But they didn't really overspend on any of it, even though they had the opportunity to and maybe a tendency of doing so in years past. So that's really, Derek, what I thought stood out to me is that they didn't overexert the cap situation just because they finally had some flexibility.
8: Yeah, and I think what Sam Bowman is doing is he didn't want to spend it all on July 1st. So I think he's looking at that going, wait, we need some cap space towards the end of the season or towards the trade deadline to see how we can shore up this team. So, yeah, he didn't want to paint himself in a corner, and I thought he did a good job of that, of not doing that, and I thought he did a good job of giving himself some flexibility, bringing in some fresh faces, bringing in some new faces, and some guys that can help this team. So I think overall, Oilers fans have to be happy with the work Stan Bowman did on July 1st and then moving forward here and getting some of these guys signed.
9: Derek Van Deest with us from NHL.com. In goal, he acquired Devon Levi for a third-round pick in what I thought was a really astute move. I think many believe that he is probably the best prospect that we've seen in this organization in some time. What was your reaction when that deal came together?
8: Yeah, it's going to see how interesting. Everyone remembers Devon Levi and what he did with the Canadian National Junior Team and what kind of working his way through the ranks. He really kind of didn't get an opportunity in Buffalo. Like, he was in there, but there was guys playing in front of him. So I think it's going to be a situation where he's going to be a good young goalkeeper or goaltender for the Oilers. And whether or not they go through a three goaltender rotation system, I'm not a big fan of that. Or if he goes down to the American Hockey League and gets a ton of starts, plays a lot of games, and if he's ready to get called up when he needs to be called up, then that'll be good. But yeah, it's good to have a good young goaltender like that in your system, playing behind two veteran guys. So it'll be interesting to see what the Oilers do with their goaltending and how they kind of work it. But yeah, that was a pretty good move. And like I said, if it works out, if Levi comes and plays well and works out and is the goalie that a lot of people expected him to develop into, then that'll be a really good move for the Oilers.
9: They had some options on the whatever veteran guy they were going to bring in. I believe that somebody of that ilk was on their way, but it could have been a Cam Talbot, for example. Instead, it's Frederik Andersen. What do you make of that?
8: Now, Frederik Andersen, this is funny. It's a goalie that I thought the Oilers should have gone after a long time ago, back when he was with Toronto. The knock on Freddie Andersen, though, is that he does get injured a lot. There's always, he has trouble staying healthy. But when he is healthy, he's a very good goalie. And I know that Mike Babcock had him in Toronto, and basically he played exceptionally well in Toronto. I thought he had fantastic seasons in Toronto. Went this year, got the start for the playoffs, and didn't lose that job until he got hurt towards the end. So, yeah, this is a goaltender with some pedigree. He might be getting a little older. He said himself, I'm not a guy that can play 65 games anymore. So you have to see how many games he can play. Can he be a good 1A for the Oilers? Can he play 30, 35 games? And if he can do that, he might be able to spell off Tristan Jarry. So I think maybe that's what they're looking at him. What I'm a little surprised for is that there didn't seem to be a big market for him. Like, it was here, and the Oilers got him at a relatively really good price for a Stanley Cup winning goalie. So, but if he can stay healthy, he can really help this hockey team. And I think that's the situation there, is that he's always been a really good goalie when he's healthy, but when he's injured, it's really tough because he's been through a lot of injuries throughout his career. But I think they're not taking a big chance with him. If it doesn't work out, you're looking at, it was $1 million price tag. I think the cap is 2.4 or something like that. So, and then you have Devon Levi there as kind of a security blanket. So I think it was a good move by the Oilers to bring in this guy. And if he can kind of find this form and be the goalie that we've seen in the past, it's going to be really good for the Oilers.
9: There was plenty of speculation that Mike Babcock's hiring might make Edmonton a bit of a tougher sell in free agency, but I don't get the sense that that's materialized at all. Were you surprised by how little of a factor that became ultimately?
8: No, not really, because I just think people look at that pedigree and what Mike Babcock has done in the past, and it's a situation where I think if you're a young player, if you're a free agent, you're looking at the Oilers as a whole. You're looking at that team saying, hey, this is a Stanley Cup contender, and the Stanley Cup contender is knocking on my door to kind of come help them. So I don't think that was a big factor at all. And I've asked some guys about Mike Babcock, and some guys are really looking forward to playing for him. Some guys said, yeah, that's my style of coach. I like to be pushed. I like to be challenged. So, no, I don't think it was a factor. I know sometimes there were some voices out there that obviously didn't like the hire, but I think for the most part, players want to play here in Edmonton. They want to play with Connor McDavid. They want to play with Leon Draisaitl, and they want to be part of this organization because it's one of the top organizations in the NHL right now. So I think it's a situation where I don't think there was a lot of pushback when someone said, I'm not coming there because I don't like your head coach. And I don't think there's a lot of that when it comes to free agency. I think they look at coaches, but I don't think a lot of free agents go, no, I'm not going to play for that guy. So, yeah, I'm not surprised that it really hasn't happened a lot.
9: On paper, this roster looks improved, I would suggest. But how much of Edmonton's success next season, Derek, hinges on what Mike Babcock and DJ Smith can implement defensively, especially?
8: Well, I think we've seen a lot of coaches come through here, and every coach says, well, we're going to make the top guys play defense. We're going to make the challenge the top guys. We're going to make them accountable. And, three games into the season, you see McDavid and Draisaitl on the same line. So I think it's a situation where you want to do that. You want to challenge those guys. But, there's been some tough coaches here before. Ken Hitchcock couldn't do it. Todd McClellan couldn't do it. Dave Tippett couldn't do it. So it'll be interesting to see what kind of approach Mike Babcock Babcock has. And what interests me is the first time, okay, if you got to hold guys accountable, the first time Evan Bouchard throws a pizza up the middle and ends up in the back of the net, are you going to sit him down for 10 minutes of a period? The first time Leon Draisaitl sends a backhand sauce pass up the blue line and ends up in the net, are you going to make him accountable? Are you going to make McDavid accountable for not back-checking hard enough? And I think that's always been the issue with coaches coming in here. They all talk about they want to do it, but then again, those guys are your bread and butter. You need those guys out on the ice, so it'll be interesting to see how Mike Babcock deals with it. But yeah, it's like all the coaches come in here saying the same thing. This team has to have structure. This team has to play defensively. But then when you're in trouble, you kind of go back to that well, don't you? So I think it'll be interesting to see how Babcock handles that.
9: Just a couple more here for Derek Van Deest from NHL.com with us on Inside Sports tonight. With Claude Giroux no longer an option, the Oilers still with some flexibility under the salary cap. Do you think that Stan Bowman lets this cap space ultimately build toward that trade deadline, or could you still see another move perhaps before training camp?
8: I think he lets it sit, because I think once the season gets going and then teams know what they have and see what they have, then they can get a better judge of what they need. And then also other teams around the league, you know, there's a lot of teams that go into the season thinking they have their playoff contender, thinking they're going to have good years, and then for whatever reason things don't work out, and suddenly instead of being a buyer, you're a seller. And so I think that's one of those things. If you want to contend, like all the contending teams, the teams that will be challenging for the cup, probably will go into the trade deadline or towards that deadline and go, okay, we need one more piece to help us get us over the hump, or we need two more pieces to help us get over the hump. But I don't think you know that until you get into that situation. So you want to be prepared for that. So I think right now you're looking at the roster that the Oilers are going to start the season with. And then if you got to tinker along the way, then you tinker along the way. You make those changes. So it'll be interesting to see what happens. But I don't see him in a hurry to spend whatever is left on the salary cap.
5: It will be very interesting to see how Stan Bowman handles that cap space as the season approaches, for sure, and even into the season. All right, we go from the ice to the pitch next as we talk about Canada's success and run at the recent FIFA World Cup here on the holiday edition of Inside Sports here on 880 CHED.
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21: I think the best way to describe it is historic. This is a team that captured the first point in a men's tournament, the first win in a men's tournament, played the first knockout game in the men's tournament, and then won the first knockout game in the men's tournament. So these are heights that Canadian men's soccer has not been to before, and that's nothing short of historic.
9: Yeah, very well said. The World Cup, unfortunately for Canada, comes to an end with that 3-0 loss to Morocco, but you know, the scoreline maybe not telling the whole story of that game. How did you see that match unfold?
21: That first half, I was in the stands in Houston, up in the press box, which is so high up, but it was the best soccer I've seen this team play. The way that they controlled the game, the way that they held Morocco. Morocco is a top 10 team in the world. The way that they not only held them on defense, but created opportunities on offense was stunning. There were several folks up in the press box who we turned to each other and said, "What are we watching?" Because it was just unexpected. The second half was a bit of a different story. I think once Morocco scored, Canada had to change their tactics. It really opened up things for Morocco, and they took advantage because that's what those top 10 teams are going to do. They're going to find an opponent's weakness and take advantage. But that first half is something that Canada really can build on moving forward.
9: Yeah, I totally agree. It was just an onslaught of corner kicks. And I mean, even though they didn't have the possession numbers, it sure felt like they did, at least in that first half. And then things change when you concede the goal. What, Gemma, do you think that you learned about this Canadian group over the course of that game against one of the world's elite teams, as you suggest?
21: I will quote Stefan Eustachio, who said after the game that the gap is not that big. Yes, Canada came into this tournament ranked 30th in the world, whereas Morocco was number 7. But those numbers, there's not as much daylight in between them as it looks on paper. In reality, Canada can play with these top teams, and that's something that I don't know that we believed truly heading into this tournament.
9: With Gemma Karsten-Smith from the Canadian Press talking Canadian soccer here on Inside Sports. So Jesse Marsh talked throughout the tournament, Gemma, about playing fearless and playing on the front foot when it came to their tactics. Do you think that Canada stayed true to that identity even in defeat?
21: I think so. I really do. I think that the way that you saw Canada even finish out that game, aggressive, fearless, for sure. You saw Maxime Crépeau coming out of his goal and pressing for the attack in the final minutes there. That's pretty aggressive. That's pretty fearless for a goalkeeper to be doing that. So I think that Canada stayed true to its identity, even in the loss. I think that Canada showed that they have a lot to build on moving forward.
9: Every major tournament creates create breakout stars. What Canadian players, Gemma, do you think that this World Cup maybe enhance their status or leave with significantly more attention on them from clubs and even from the international soccer community?
21: So I'm going to highlight two. One is going to sound a little bit wild, so I'll start with him. Ismaël Koné. Yes, that's the guy who broke his leg in two different places in the second game, that wild game that we saw against Qatar. Why am I saying Ismaël Koné? Because you saw what a difference he made when he wasn't there. Ismaël's already showed that he's a star for this team, but what we really saw when he wasn't there was how much his creativity and the way that he moves the ball through the midfield, how important and how effective that is for Canada. So I think his stock really, really rose with this tournament. The other guy I'm going to say is Luc Dufoujoual. Luc Dufoujoual is 20 years old. 20. He's a kid who was born and raised in England. His father's from Montreal. And he is so passionate about playing for this team. He's a young defender. And we didn't think that we'd see much of him in this tournament. But because of the injuries to guys like Moise Bombido, we got to see him not only play, but start. And he held his own. I thought Luc Dufoujoual was an absolute star. I thought that the way that he not only defended, yes, there were lapses, but the way he defended and the way that he also moved the ball, I thought he's going to be a guy who's going to have some big clubs calling in the next few weeks here.
9: Yeah, I completely agree with that assessment. He was just a rock back there on the Canadian defensive line, and then Noelphie Jones, as you say, Bombido was kind of in flux throughout the tournament. And then so too was Alphonso Davies, Gemma, who got into the game against South Africa, ultimately not used against Morocco. I wonder, you know, when you're down there in the pressers with Jesse Marsh, what was the conversation like about his availability? I feel like they played coy a lot of the time, and perhaps he just wasn't as fit as ultimately they would have needed him to be.
21: It was an absolute conversation from the time camp started back, I think it was May 25th, when he wasn't there because of this hamstring injury. We all kind of went, uh-oh. And while it was a topic of conversation, it was very hush-hush, lots of whispers, because we honestly didn't have answers. And I still don't think that we know the true nature of everything that happened with Alphonso Davies and this injury. Yes, he only got the 15 minutes against South Africa. And yes, the team look better with him on that field. Just the way he draws opponents, you could see that he wasn't up to his usual speed, which is an insane blistering speed, but just the way that he brings in opponents created more space for his teammates on the field. Like you said, he didn't get to play in that Morocco game and was surely missed. Jesse Marsh told us after the game that it was Alphonso Davies who opted not to play, and Alphonso Davies told us in the mix zone after that he had felt something in training earlier that week and just felt like he wasn't 100%, and that it wasn't fair to the team to give anything less than 100%. So that's where things are at with Alphonso Davies. He had an MRI last week that was clear, so he isn't dealing with any sort of tear or anything like that. Fans of Byron, you can all take a deep breath. But yes, his presence was absolutely missed in this tournament. We were talking to Kevin Blue, who's the CEO of Canada Soccer, earlier today, and he was saying that Alphonso Davies contributed off the field with his leadership and the way that he participated in training and all of those things. But I think that this could have been a different tournament, and who knows what the results would have been, but it could have been a different tournament had we seen more of Davies.
9: Again, with Gemma Karsten-Smith from the Canadian Press for a couple more minutes here on Inside Sports. Now, this is the biggest soccer event ever staged in Canada. Still one game to go, I believe, with the Swiss side in Vancouver there. You know, in the men's team, it gave it a memorable run for sure. So when you think about what this has done for the culture of soccer in this country, how would you articulate, I guess, the potential growth here that we could see and maybe an explosion worth of love for this game, Gemma?
21: I really hope that we get to capitalize on it, because, yes, there has been just an incredible amount of talk about soccer, men's soccer, Canadian soccer in the last few months, and it's been incredible to see, because I wasn't sure that would happen. That buzz didn't seem to be as vibrant leading up to the games, but come kickoff time, man, oh man, it was so neat to see everyone talking about this team. And also here in Vancouver, hearing all of the different languages, all of the different cultures, seeing all of these different people come together, all united in their love for soccer. So I'm really interested. I'm really excited to see what happens next. There are so many wonderful communities across this country where you can see soccer live on a week-to-week basis, whether that's through the CPL, through the NSL, through the MLS. And I hope that folks take this enthusiasm, this newfound enthusiasm for the sport, and go put their butts in seats, or at least turn on the TV to tune in to see some of these guys playing, whether it's in Champions League over in England, or whether it's MLS, or they're all across the globe. So tune in, watch them, support them. They don't go away just because World Cup's over for the next 4 years for Canada. They're still there. They're still working hard. So show them your love.
5: This is the holiday edition of Inside Sports. I'm Dave Campbell. And shortly after Canada's run ended at the FIFA World Cup, Brendan Escott spoke with Gemma Carson-Smith of the Canadian Press to talk about Canada reaching the round of 16 and how she would describe overall Canada's performance. Coming up in hour two of the holiday edition of Inside Sports, you'll hear from TSN's Matt Shinetti. More comments on the and thoughts on the FIFA World Cup. You'll hear from Elks quarterback Cody Fajardo and more in hour two of the holiday edition of Inside Sports. I'm Dave Campbell.
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8: From the national newsroom of the Canadian Press, I'm Lisa Laporte. The head of the union representing WestJet flight attendants says members have 30 days to ratify a tentative contract agreement reached on Sunday. QP Local 8125 president Alia Hussein says the union will spend the coming days preparing a slideshow to present to members. The airline canceled flights and grounded its fleet ahead of the weekend, leaving passengers scrambling to rebook or seek refunds. WestJet passenger Daniela Arango is traveling to Edmonton, but was stranded at Toronto's Pearson International today with her baby.
9: We were assigned another flight for tomorrow. A very long flight from here to Waterloo, then Waterloo to Calgary, Calgary to Edmonton, in each of them 8 hours layover, which is very hard with a newborn baby. She's only 4 months old. I think that's an impossible journey for her.
8: FETCO is a transportation employers association whose members include WestJet. It says the one-day strike shows the federally regulated private sector's collective bargaining system needs to change. Firefighters from Mexico arrived in BC today to help crews battle fires raging across the province. Forests Minister Ravi Parmar said in a statement 100 workers arrived today. 200 more are expected later in the week. Police in Calgary say they're looking into whether the driver of a Mercedes-Benz was impaired and speeding when the vehicle crashed into another vehicle, leaving four people dead on an area highway. Trump Media is launching a new feature giving some subscribers early access to the president's social media posts, while critics are raising insider trading concerns. Here's ABC News Washington Bureau Managing Editor Catherine Falders.
10: The idea here is that they will get access within milliseconds faster, if you will, than me or you when we see these things posted on the president's social media platform. Critics have raised the prospects of that, but also say that it's corrupt, that it's another example of presidential self-enrichment.
8: That was ABC's Catherine Falders. And writing a letter describing how much you love a property in hopes of swaying a seller can sometimes help some buyers secure the winning bid when competition is fierce. But in this era of housing market softness, realtor Jared Armstrong says letters don't have the same pull.
11: The vast majority of sellers, they're looking for the best price, terms, conditions, closing dates. It's a good to have when maybe swaying one party versus another in a multiple offer situation. But in this market, it really doesn't take place that much.
8: Last month, the Canadian Real Estate Association downgraded its

0: Forecast for some home sales activity this year again after lowering its estimates in April and January. This is the Canadian Press. In sports, the Toronto Blue Jays and Houston Astros are at play this hour in Major League Baseball. Earlier today, the Jays traded outfielder Dalton Varsho to the Houston Astros and closer Jeff Hoffman to the Minnesota Twins ahead of baseball's trade deadline. Canada's Bianca Andreescu is out at the National Bank Open women's main draw. The 2019 tournament champion lost in straight sets to Czechia's Nicola Bartankova after leading the opening set 5-2.
1: There are definitely a lot of positives. Stepping out on the court, I've had the opportunity to do this many times. Just sucks that obviously I couldn't, I guess, figure it out today.
0: Meantime, Kayla Cross of London, Ontario, picked up her first WTA win at the tournament with a straight set upset of Britain's Katie Bolter. And Major League Soccer says LAFC co-owner Larry Berg will be the next league commissioner. From the Canadian Press, I'm Lisa Laporte.
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4: Thank you for tuning into the Holiday Edition of Inside Sports here on 880 Chad. The host is Brendan Escott. I'm the producer of the program, Dave Campbell. We keep it going with Matthew Schenetti of TSN, who does a great job covering the CFL. Also, he's been the main reporter for that network for the FIFA World Cup, the lead up to it, during and after. And he spoke with Brendan about his thoughts about the World Cup and how kind of didn't really feel like the ones he has covered in the past.
5: Very Americanized. And as someone who has followed this sport, covered several international tournaments and a World Cup before in Qatar, it felt very different. It's not surprising many who know my public personality know that I am a New York Jets fan, so I've been to MetLife Stadium more than once or twice in my life to watch my god-awful New York Jets. However, this felt very different today. It just felt... What it felt like is trying to take the world's biggest spectacle, the most watched single-day sporting event we have every 4 years, where literally billions watch, and trying to form it into something that would be more appealing to not North American audience, but very much an American audience, which I found kind of interesting, just given, you know, how soccer is. I can tell you, having covered this tournament now over the course of the last 2 months before the tournament and throughout, North America, Canada, the United States, and Mexico didn't need the World Cup final to be fitted into any kind of mold that was more appealing to Americans, maybe a certain kind of American willing to spend a certain kind of a certain amount of money. But that certainly felt the case. I mean, you know, the hydration breaks, which happening at quarter points in the first and second half, you know, certainly does make it feel like you're trying to cut a 45-minute halves into two quarters, and the fans certainly made their feelings about that known. But the halftime show, certainly a spectacle, and sitting as I was in the observer seats near the top of MetLife Stadium, so much choreography and a tremendous amount of work went into it. I don't think it was necessary. I don't think you needed to do anything more than needed to be done. This is happening midday under the sun in New Jersey. Usually these halftime shows happen at nighttime. And then the idea that Spain are now getting championship rings, I mean, a World Cup winner's medal in terms of men's soccer, I mean, even women's soccer, obviously, a World Cup winner's medal is the most cherished honor you can get in the game. Do you really need a ring to go with it? That's not an opinion. It's just that's what happened. And But overall, clearly, as everyone could see, the entire stadium was dominated by Argentine fans. But as the game went on, those Argentine fans who are not shy, and they were in Times Square, I saw them several times in Times Square in Midtown Manhattan, never shy about boasting about how they think about their team and their fandom. They tried to get the atmosphere rolling, and I have been inside MetLife Stadium when there has been Argentine fans, certainly Canada semifinal and Copa America. They were quiet, and they were nervous because Spain is a machine. We saw Luis de la Fuente's chop and change at several aspects of his lineup. He did it again yesterday. And, to see Fernando Torres score in the 106th minute, here we go again with Spain, as they did in 2010, scoring in the second period of extra time. As soon as that happened, I was sitting with Marissa Roberto, who is obviously our digital sports center host, and I just said, that's what Spain does. They just suffocate a game, and they wait for their moment, and they waited for their moment, and they capitalized. And perhaps if not for Emiliano Martinez, should have gone ahead and been up several, maybe a goal or two, and probably should have won it inside 90 minutes. I mean, to be frank, for all of the incredible, dramatic and, debatable ways that Argentina maybe got to the World Cup final, they were very tepid. It's an indictment on them. It's as much as they love to boast about their style of football, to have no attempts on target and to be utterly dominated with just two opportunities to Spain's 20, I think just shows that what is Argentina beyond Lionel Messi? And now they're going to have to face that reality, because at 39 years old, I would be utterly floored if Lionel Messi comes back in 2030 at 43. But overall, I don't think this tournament will be dampened by what happened in what was, very much Spain winning in a very Spanish way, as they have over the course of this tournament and really going back to 2010. This was an incredible tournament with 48 teams, and maybe begrudgingly for some people can do a hat tip to FIFA, because the 48-team World Cup became an incredible spectacle, and the world watched again and again and again, and it was a once-in-a-lifetime kind of tournament.
6: TSN's Matthew Schenetti with us tonight on Inside Sports. Spain, to me, through the group stage, like, I don't know if I just wasn't paying close enough attention, but they were outclassing people, outclassing teams defensively. And you get to a point where you look at the stats, and Unai Simon, their goaltender, had fewer shots against in the whole tournament, I believe, than Emi Martinez faced in the final game, if I'm not mistaken. So it was, to me, Matthew, it came down as much to tactics and that sort of thing with Spain as it did personnel wise, but they've got both going for them into the future, do they not?
5: No doubt about it. And this is where you have to, in this age of the superstar coach and the great Zinedine Zidane is about to take over the French men's national team. But the fact is this, Luis de la Fuente is now the premier coach on the planet. What he's been able to do, the 65-year-old, through his time winning championships with Rodri, Miguel Oyarzabal, Dani Olmo, and certainly now the entire team, but winning with some of the players that he won the World Cup with yesterday, through the development ranks of Spain's men's program, shows the power of development and the power of consistency and symmetry and unity. Certainly, and Stephen Caldwell and Kevin Kilbane and Stephen Hutchinson and Luke Wildman, our incredible World Cup panel, spoke about it several times, that Spain can be criticized for being robotic. There's nothing robotic about 11 players knowing exactly everybody's job, anticipating everybody's movement, and you can chop and change the lineup. Those who would have watched Spain in Euro 2024 when they won will obviously know that the captain of that team, Alvaro Morata, did not make this squad. Dani Carvajal, who is known for all, his great exploits, the right back with Real Madrid, didn't make this squad. And to your point about the defense, Pau Cabarsi wins. Everyone thought that Lamine Yamal might win the young player of the World Cup, but he was dealing obviously with the after effects of a hamstring injury. And yeah, it was Pau Cabarsi, the central defender from Barcelona, the 19-year-old, who wins after starting every single game for Spain and Luis de la Fuente. Spain you don't have enough superlatives, enough compliments. The way they played, the way they acted, even afterwards with the disgraceful, utterly contemptible, stupid reactions from Argentina, and to see Spain with a guard of honor for the World Cup champions, for the former World Cup champions now, and I probably was more in particular for Lionel Messi, that guard of honor, given the respect that he has so deeply rooted in Spain. But if you are neutral, you can't help but stand up and give Spain a standing ovation. And now they become the first country to have both the men's World Cup champions and the women's World Cup champions. Let's not forget that, with the women's World Cup coming in Brazil in 2027 next summer. But overall, even though, you know, their lowest moment came at the beginning of the tournament when Cabo Verde's incredible story started with them holding Spain, the eventual champions, to a 0-0 draw. But overall, Spain are deserving winners. They are now going to be the number one ranked team in the world. They are the defending European and the defending world champions. And as I said on SportsCenter last night, we are now back in an era of Spanish dominance.
6: Now that it's over, Matthew, what do you think the lasting legacy of the 2026 FIFA World Cup will be? Like, hopefully something from the pitch, but there was a lot going on over the course of the 2 months, basically. So I'll let you take your pick in terms of the lasting legacy of this year's World Cup.
5: Let me put it in, I'll put it in three ways. One from the entire tournament. It is the volunteers, and I was very lucky. I think I went to a half dozen host cities. The volunteers, incredible. The dedication of these people, amazing. The immensity of what this event was, I cannot understate it. What it took to put this kind of, certainly FIFA takes, will take all the money, but the people who were involved in it on the ground level, meeting those people, the volunteers and the people who work, who are contracted to FIFA, did an incredible job. I mean, the spectacle of, you know, I'm the luckiest guy alive that I was able to be on the field about 5-6 games, and see just the World Cup is the World Cup for a reason. We all, irrespective of whether or not you're a soccer fan, you watch because it is the World Cup, because everyone is watching. And that brings me to my second point. This is not a political statement, it's a true statement. This is the game that speaks to all of us. Even if we have frustrations, and I'm sure many people have frustrations with the fact that it was a 0-0 draw and it wasn't the most eye-catching game yesterday, especially when you consider how incredible the third-place game was, although there's certain reasons for that, and certainly the final in 2022 in Qatar and the incredible back-and-forth between France, Kylian Mbappe, and Lionel Messi's Argentina. But ultimately, what this showed is that this game is how the world speaks to itself, and how different cultures speak to one another. And I was so blessed to speak to different members of the media from all across the world. Even yesterday in the utter cluster F that was the security line. We got there over three hours early, and then please, I don't need anyone's sympathy. The media does enough navel gazing as it does already. But in the 3 hour line of just, you know, members of the media from all around the world dealing with the only disorganized part of this whole tournament, which was the security line getting into the World Cup final. Yeah, sure, people were getting frustrated, but ultimately, you know, people would I had a couple interactions, you kind of, you know, look at someone, give them a slant eye look at something, they, you know, butting line or everyone getting frustrated, and all of a sudden then you take a big deep breath and everyone's talking football and everyone's, you know, asking about each other's countries and where they're coming from. And I thought that's the beautiful thing about the beautiful game. And you know, FIFA is deserving of criticism and observations, absolutely, but on the ground, I can tell you, it was wonderful, absolutely wonderful to deal with so many members of the media from all over the world, and the dignitaries and the volunteers. And finally, the effect on Canada. It feels like a year ago that I was in Edmonton for the game against Uzbekistan on that rainy night at Commonwealth Stadium, and the 40,000 people who braved the elements that night. And then I, of course, extended to Montreal and the great send-off that Canada got. And then the once in a lifetime run, at least we hope it's not, but at this point, we can classify that a home World Cup, and Canada finishing the final rankings 14th in a 48-team World Cup, finishing second in the group, being competitive, winning a knockout round game in dramatic style. So certainly there's going to be a come down from this tournament. We're not going to be all clamoring for as much as I would love that. I'm also a realist and know how many things and how many aspects of life pull people's attention. But the game, nonetheless, has changed forever in our country. I've said it many times, and I will say it many more. The next great Canadian soccer player was born this summer, both for the men's program and the women's program. And, you know, certainly a tip of the hat also has to go to Kevin Blue, the General Secretary of Canada Soccer, the President of Canada Soccer, Peter Abruzzo, the FIFA Vice President and President of CONCACAF, Victor Montagliani, who's been integral in really pushing for Canada to be a host nation of this incredible World Cup. And obviously Jesse Marsh deserves a lot of credit as well, as did the 26 players who represented our country at the World Cup, because those 26 players will now live forever. Canada finished 14th at a men's World Cup, their third World Cup after their previous two, scoring just a combined one goal. And for Canada to score, I think it was about 10 or 11 goals, for Canada to win a knockout round game, for Stefanos Daciolos's moment now to be written in Canadian history, I mean, I can close my eyes and see all that moment unfolding around me, and to be inside SoFi Stadium with tens of thousands of people supporting Canada in a knockout round game of a men's World Cup. For me, it doesn't get any better than that.
4: That's TSN's Matt Schinetti. Coming up, LeBron made his last decision here as we will move along on the Best of Inside Sports.
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4: This is the holiday edition of Inside Sports here on 880 Chad. I'm Dave Campbell, and LeBron James says he's made his last decision. He is going to the Philadelphia 76ers, and looks like they have a super team. Josh Eberle, who writes for Hoop Mag and NBA Canada, joined Brendan Escott to talk about the move.
14: I think he was ready for a change. And I think he looked at Cleveland and he saw that situation and that team in the second homecoming as a potential great last chapter. But he doesn't have the world's best relationship with James Harden. Him, James Harden, and Donovan Mitchell are all sort of first guy on the ball creators. There wasn't really a fit there. He looked at Miami. He's been there, done that. They don't have shooting. And then he looked at Philadelphia, and they have one of the best young guards in the NBA who shoots the hell out of the basketball. They just had a Jaylen Brown coming off a year where a lot of people thought he should be the MVP race. They obviously have Joel Embiid. I think he just looked at that talent and a total fresh start coming out of a pretty frustrating couple years of the Lakers and felt that's where he should be.
6: Yeah, I mean, on paper, the roster is absolutely loaded now, but that doesn't always equate to success, Josh, as I'm sure you appreciate. Like, how do you see all these pieces fitting together? Is there enough basketball to go around for four star caliber players?
14: Yeah, possibly five. VJ Edgecombe, who they drafted last year, looks incredible as well. And there's another guy who probably benefits from having the basketball a fair bit. That's a great question. It's pretty rare you have a regular team in the league dealing with similar problems to Olympic teams, but that's like the Team USA in years past. They've taken too many stars and they needed guys to sacrifice. They didn't know who was going to be who. Philadelphia's going to have to figure that out. And to be fair, the Sixers have had to figure that out for a while here, because when Joel Embiid is healthy, it's a Joel Embiid team. They slow down the pace, they play through the post, everybody changes what they do. And then when Joel Embiid's not healthy, which is, you know, pretty close to 50-50, they run away faster style basketball, they run a lot more perimeter shooting, they run through Tyrese Maxey and in years past James Harden, Jimmy Butler, etc. So I think they're going to have to decide, like, who is going to give up shots here? Who's going to give up those opportunities? Like, is Joel Embiid, when he's out there, going to be more of a focus defensively, not worried so much about slowing the game down? Jaylen Brown, LeBron James, Tyrese Maxey were all top 10 in transition buckets last year. I would assume this team's going to play fast. So I look at Joel Embiid, I look at the inconsistency of him being out there and feel like he's the one guy whose style offensively might not immediately click, but it's his city. He's won the MVP there. So it's going to be, like you said, with First Take, it's going to be a team that every game someone's going to have a take about what they should do, shouldn't do. I think you're going to hear about trade talks throughout the season if it doesn't immediately come together. And it doesn't, because these super teams don't immediately always just gel. That just very rarely happens.
6: So you've got a fan base in Philly that isn't always the most forgiving. And I say that tongue in cheek, knowing full well how they can be. You know, what is the leash on this? How do you expect this to play out if it, as you suggest, if it doesn't work? I mean, could there be calls for change early on, whether that's to Nick Nurse, the coach, or otherwise?
14: I remember growing up in Sports Illustrated. I had a Sports Illustrated subscription, and every year they had athletes vote on who was the worst fan base in North American sports, and it was the Eagles fans like every year. That is a very active fan base. You know what? If Joel Embiid is hurt early in the season, they will turn on Joel Embiid. If Joel Embiid, LeBron, Jaylen Brown, and Tyrese Maxey are all playing 42 minutes a game and Nick Nurse doesn't trust his bench and one of them really hurts themselves, they'll turn on Nick Nurse. I think without a doubt, not just this team, but where the NBA is at, you've had eight different teams win the championship over the last 8 years. Windows are very short. I think fans have kind of moved with the times. They understand where the NBA is at, and they know that if you blow this year, there's no guarantee that LeBron's come back next year. The second year on his deal is a player option. There's no guarantee that there's another shot at this. So I think they're going to expect results immediately. I do think, with all the cynicism and you know, sort of the context here, the talent there is immense. I think if that team gets into the playoffs, you're not too worried about if you're seed three or seed five. Like, I think that team, with the names they have, they're not really worried about playing anybody in a playoff series. So then you get to the playoffs, you be patient, you know that fans will be upset if you go on a losing streak, whatever, but you ride the wave. If you're going to make a move, though, and internally you're feeling like one of those four big names doesn't fit, I think you're better off making a big move early. Historically, teams that trade an all-star at the deadline to bring a new all-star at the deadline are not successful. Just not enough time for guys to get attuned to each other before the playoffs. So if you feel like Joel Embiid's not going to play, maybe there's a really hard conversation to be had here, you know, before Christmas.
6: That's fascinating. Josh Eberle with us from Hoop Mag, NBA Canada, and the sporting news tonight on Inside Sports. So when you zoom out and you look at the entire Eastern Conference, or even the entire league for that matter, Josh, like, how has the balance of power shifted over the course of this offseason?
14: I mean, shifted quite drastically. Like, and I think you have to go back 40 years to when Michael Jordan was quite young. Larry Bird's Celtics were very good. Isaiah Thomas' Pistons were very good. The 76ers at that time had Julius Erving and Moses Malone. Like, it's probably been 40 years since the East had four or five legit title teams. The East has been the weaker conference pretty much the entirety of my life. And now you watch LeBron James, maybe the greatest player of all time, comes back East. Giannis Antetokounmpo, who's a two-time MVP, gets moved to a stronger team and needs to keep competing. Kawhi Leonard, asterisk, has also moved back to the East. So it is very stacked. And then, of course, we haven't even talked about the Knicks, who just had a really dominant title run. The Pacers, who were one game away at Game 7 in a finals run, are getting their best player back. Like, this is... the Eastern Conference is incredibly, incredibly tough.
4: 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This is the holiday edition of Inside Sports. I'm Dave Campbell.
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4: Welcome back to the Holiday Edition of Inside Sports. I'm Dave Campbell. The host is Brendan Escott. Thanks for tuning in on this holiday Monday. Really appreciate it. Hope it was a good long weekend for you. We go back to the Elks' thrilling 36-34 win back on July the 23rd at Mosaic Stadium in Regina. Heavy hearts because of the tragic accident that killed Riders defensive back and linebacker Jaden Dahlke and 22-year-old Bhishma Rajaguru. And it was a very good ceremony to start the game and a very good tribute by the Riders to put 11 men on the field on a punt to honor Dahlke. In the end, it was Vincent Blanchard's 57-yard field goal that won it with no time left on the clock. And Cody Fajardo, 510 yards passing and four touchdowns.
5: That had playoff feel, playoff atmosphere, you know, going into Mosaic. They have a really talented football team. And just over the experience I've had of playing playoff games, like, that had everything that a playoff game felt like. High-pressure situations. Felt like we had to protect the ball. Felt like we had to answer when they answered. So a lot of back and forth. And a lot of people reached out to me after the game and said that was one of the best games they've seen in the last 5 or 6 years. So we're glad that the product was great on the field and obviously feeling even better because we were able to steal one in the last minutes of the game. But we got a tough task coming in at our home place. They're going to be fired up. They're a good football team. I always find it very difficult on back-to-backs for offenses because it's so easy for a defense to change what the data says, what they can do in a week. Offenses, it takes a little bit more time to change. So we're going to have our hands full to try to repeat what we did. But, you know, we're finding ways to win any way we can, and that's all you can ask for.
6: Well, definitely. And we'll get to the complimentary football piece in just a couple of minutes here, Cody, because I have a sneaking suspicion that that's going to be a key to success this week, as it often is. But, you know, you guys come into that game at 5-1. You're sitting atop the West, and yet it still felt like there was a whole slew of doubters. Do you guys operate well with sort of an underdog mentality at this point, do you think?
5: You know what? For me, I've been an underdog my whole career, so it's a role I'm very familiar with. Nobody expects much from the underdog until they start making noise, and then people want to jump on the bandwagon, so to speak. But at this point, you know, the train's already left the station, and we're just playing football games. We're not worried about the outside noise. We're really taking it one week at a time. What I'll say is, if you look at the way we celebrated that game, we play every game, and we treat every game like it's the Grey Cup, and that's been our mentality from the beginning of the year, because we feel like if we can make those strides in the right direction and we can play those high-pressure situation games, that as we get deeper in the season and we're playing more meaningful games, it doesn't seem like it's too much or overbearing. So credit to the guys. Every single time we've taken the field and this season, we've attacked it one week at a time, haven't looked anything past it, and there's no difference going into this week. We're trying to clean the slate and just pretend like we just didn't play Sask. You know, CFL's funky where you play a team twice, but we're going to try and pretend like it's a new opponent, and for at least I am, and attack the week like it's the first time we're playing Sask.
6: We'll move off of this former game in just a second, but I've got to get your thoughts on Vincent Blanchard's walk-off field goal. I mean, you see him lining up from 57. I'm sure you've got all the faith in the world, but just take me into your mind frame as you're seeing this all take place at the very end of the game.
5: Yeah, you know what? I got the utmost confidence in Vin. I watch him hit 60, 65-yarders in practice all day long. It's just from week one of training camp to now. So in terms of the distance, like, I felt really good about it. I thought we could even be scooted back a little bit more because he's got just that talented of a leg. But to tell you the truth, when I came off the sideline, people were asking me, I looked a little frustrated because I was told that he had a little bit of cramping in the third quarter, which caused him him to hit one of his kickoffs out of bounds, and he was kind of crushing bananas and salt packets on the sideline. So I was frustrated with myself because I wish I would have just gave him 5 or 10 more yards, knowing that he was kind of battling through the cramping. But ice in his veins. Like, the one thing I'll say about Vinny is when you have a conversation with him, you would have no idea if he kicked a game-winning field goal or if he's just showing up to work like every day. It's just even keeled, and you got to love that as a kicker, because most of the time you stand on the sideline as a kicker pretty much majority of the game, and then all of a sudden they say, hey, trot out there and go win us a football game. It's a tough position to be in, and so really, really pleased with just how he approached it and him getting his love. He deserved it. He's been Mr. Consistent for us all year, so I'm glad that publicity has kind of spotlight's been shined on him throughout this week.
6: With Elks quarterback Cody Fajardo tonight on Inside Sports. Now, Austin Mack and T.J. Luther both topped 150 receiving yards in that game, but I mean, what's evident in the early portion of this season, or now into the middle portion of this season, Cody, is that you've got a lot of different weapons you can lean on. How much confidence does that give you as a quarterback, knowing that you don't have to force the ball just to one guy?
5: Yeah, you know, I think this last game was really big for just our mentality as an offense. You know, early part of the season, Justin Rankin's been Superman for us. So proving that we can win games when Justin Rankin's kind of taken away and defenses have kind of keyed in on him, we have to find other ways to move the football. We have to find other ways to score points. We were upset with the way that we scored points in the BC game. I felt like we moved the ball really well, but we just didn't score points. And so we showed that we're able to do it in multi-facets. We can throw the ball to win games. We can run the ball to win games. And that's what's really cool. But our young receivers, we have two rookie guys. They're not rookies anymore. When you get into week 7, week 8, you're not rookies anymore. So you want to see that jump, that next step where they understand the CFL game more. They understand the playbook more. And I was so pleased with just how the receiving core played, how they blocked on the perimeter. But also, I want to give credit to our offensive line. We have been going through the injury bug up front. I've lost 3 of our top Canadian offensive linemen, and Cordy comes in at center. He's an all-star center, plugs and plays. Brett Boyko gets his first start at left guard. You know, was a tackle for us all year, pretty much a tackle his whole career, and came in and was a staple in our offense and our offensive line. Our tackles have been playing great all year, and then Cam, who's another rookie at our right guard, he stepped in when Woody went down week 1 and kind of stabilized things when it could have been just panic. But you know, it just goes to show the depth that we have, and it goes to show that Ed and Mark brought in the right guys, and we got a lot of depth on this football team, and that's how you win football games in the middle part of the season and in the late part of the season, because everyone's going to get stuck with the injury bug at some point.
6: Absolutely. You guys, as you articulate well, Cody, have been dealing with it, but dealing with it in stride, as you have most things this season. You're 6-1 for a reason, but if you had to pinpoint the biggest factor behind the success, is there one thing you can nail down, or does it come down to a few factors?
5: You know what? It's honestly the love we have for each other in the locker room. We just find ways to win games. We don't know how it's going to look. And I told these guys this the day before the SAS game. I said, look, I don't know how it's going to look, but I know we're going to come out of it 6-1. And it's just, I just had this feeling. We had a great week of prep, you know, and sometimes you just get that inclination. And I had no idea I was going to throw for 500 yards. But we just have shown over the course of this first third of the season that if our defense needs to step up and make a play, they make a play. If our offense needs to step up and make a play, they make a play. If our special teams need to step up and make a play, they make a play. So all three phases are chipping in. We're winning games off of walk-offs. We're winning games where our defense is standing on their head. We're winning games off of a 57-yard field goal. Like, that's when you know you got a really good football team. We just have to understand how fast things can change in the CFL. So there's a sense of gratitude that we're really ecstatic with where we're at through the first third of the season. But also, there's no complacency. I shared one of my favorite quotes with the guys today. I said, complacency is the number one enemy of continued success. So when you start having that success, you can kind of think, oh, I'm good. But things happen in the CFL so fast. So we had a great, great day of practice coming off a really emotional win. So I hope we can keep it up going out throughout the rest of this week.
6: Yeah, I want to talk a bit about the week that you have had here in the aftermath of that win, Cody, because you don't often get a 9-day break, and certainly not this season have you had the luxury of this kind of time off, a few days away from the football stadium. How valuable is that at this time of the year?
5: Yeah, it was much needed for a lot of us. And the part of the reason, I think we played like 5 games in 30 days or some crazy statistic like that, where we played a bunch of games in a short period of time. So being able to get away from football and kind of have that mental reset, I think sometimes as a professional athlete, especially in the CFL, when you're playing game after game after game, and we knew this was going to be a tough challenge playing 10 in a row before our next bye week. But for us mentally to step away, and, you know, I went to the movies and saw the Odyssey and just kind of realized that there's more to life outside of football this weekend when you have a little bit of time off. And you can just, you know, like I said, as a professional athlete, you get so honed in on football 24/7 that you forget that there's real life going on out there. The Post Malone concert. So the organization invited some of us out to the Post Malone concert on Friday, and that was an incredible time. So it's just one of those things where when you get back to the playing field like we did today, guys were eager, guys were excited. They almost felt like, we had too much time off, you know, and that's just the mentality this team has. We just love football. We want to be around it, but also it's very crucial for us to step away at times, enjoy each other outside of football, enjoy the nice things that Edmonton has to offer as well.
4: That's Elk starting quarterback Cody Fajardo. We end by talking a little business of hockey and thoughts on the Oilers free agency with John Shannon from 100% Hockey when the holiday edition of Inside Sports returns.
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4: This is the final segment of the holiday edition of Inside Sports on this holiday Monday. I'm Dave Campbell. Thanks for tuning in. John Shannon from 100% Hockey, and also here I'm on Oilers Now with Bob Stauffer, our face-off show, which is our pregame show here on Oiler broadcast here on 880 Ched. Join Brendan Escott to talk about Rogers Communications offloading some of their hockey coverage to Amazon Prime. So it's the Wednesday night game, and it's also two rounds of the first round of the Stanley Cup playoffs and one second round series in the playoffs. And John Shannon explained why this is happening.
12: Well, there's no question that Rogers could not take on all of the rights that they purchased. They needed, in some way, a business partner, maybe two business partners. And who knows? And I'm not saying this because I know anything inside, but perhaps there's another partner coming too. But in the end, what Rogers needs to do is find a way to protect their $11 billion Canadian investment, $7.7 billion U.S. dollars. They need a way to protect that, and recouping it is by selling some of it off. And that's exactly what they announced today with this this deal with Amazon. And what it really stands for at this point is 26 Wednesday night games, four that include Oiler games, seven Montreal games, six Toronto games. So, you know, the three most popular teams in Canada are part of 17 of the 26 games. So it's, I think Amazon's very happy with the schedule they're going to get.
6: Yeah, no doubt about that. I mean, there's it's interesting that they're getting playoff games, too. I think that that's the one detail that's got a lot of people's attention. Two first-round series, one second-round series as well. If you're a Sportsnet subscriber, like, those games are not available to you unless you also have Prime. So how significant is that change when you think about the postseason?
12: It's significant if one of the series that they're going to get is Canadian.
6: Yeah.
12: I say it with all due respect, a U.S.-U.S. series in Canada does not rate very highly, particularly in the first two rounds if Canadian teams are playing. So if Amazon is able to procure a Canadian-based series, and as I understand it, they have the right to the fourth Canadian team and the fifth Canadian team, so they could actually end up, if there are five Canadian teams in the playoffs playing five different series, Amazon could get two series involving Canadian teams, which would be absolutely amazing. Now, how many Canadian teams are going to make the playoffs? That's kind of like a lottery question, Brendan. I mean, 2 years ago it was five. Last year it was just, memory serves me, three. So from that perspective, it's that's something that I'm sure the Amazon people took into account when they paid for it. The other aspect of this deal, and before we get into telling everybody that they have to pay a little bit more, the biggest aspect of this one too is it's not just English television, it is French television. And that is a huge, huge add-on for Amazon over the first two-year deal that they did, because they would do a game in Montreal involving Canadians, say against the Oilers, and nobody in the province of Quebec would watch Amazon because they would flip over and watch the game on regional television, whether it be TVA or RDS. Well, now that can't happen. The only way that people in the province of Quebec can get those games is if they have Amazon Prime. And so that's a huge, huge get for Amazon as far as a business part of this deal. And I'm sure if there is outcry of, hey, it's not fair, it's not right, more of it will come out of Quebec than it will anywhere else.
6: Interesting. Yeah, that's a fascinating wrinkle in this whole story. Now, you allude to it, John, as we're joined by John Shannon tonight from 100% Hockey. Fan reaction to this hasn't been glowing because the price of Sportsnet Plus just went up. And it's looking like they're shelling out of their own pockets to maybe help make amends for this giant deal. I mean, I guess I'll just ask it in a way like this. Is the criticism justified, do you think?
12: Well, I can't speak for what Rogers is doing. I work there, but I certainly can't speak for what the business side of Rogers is trying to do and what the cost of business is right now. The world is migrating to streaming, and so Sportsnet Plus is a growing concern and is going to grow and grow and grow as people migrate away from cable television. But the other thing to remember, Brendan, is that there are more subscribers in our country to Amazon Prime than there are to subscribers to Sportsnet on cable and streaming.
6: Wow.
12: Amazon Prime is close to 15 to 16 million subscribers in Canada. Their coverage, like Netflix, is expansive in our country. The growth of it obviously all came out because of the pandemic and people staying home and streaming stuff and binge watching, and it's just continued to grow from there.
6: Well, let's shift gears. We've got you on, so let's just talk a bit about the Oilers' offseason for a couple of minutes anyway. What's your overall assessment of the team's summer? I know you've had your opinion out there a little bit, but not on our show.
12: Yeah.
6: Have they accomplished what they ultimately needed to, do you think, or is the time going to tell the answer to that?
12: Well, time will always tell, but I do like what they've done on the blue line. But I think it puts a ton of pressure on a couple of guys. I'm a Ryan Shea supporter. I think that acquiring Shea and then getting him, for the term that they got him, I think is a bonus. And he's not a 3-4. He's a kind of a 4-5. But Ryan Shea's going to contribute to this hockey club. Ryan Shea, in my mind now, will do what we expected Brett Kulak to do for all those years.
6: Mm-hmm.
12: And I think that's good. And I think, Ryan Shea's younger, and I think he's got a better upside. So I like that part. Mac Medulin, I think the word's still out on him. But to me, the two guys that are going to be expected to contribute more than they did in the past year, and you're going to laugh at one of the names I give you. One is Jake Walman, who has to rebound after a horrific season. And the other is Evan Bouchard. Evan Bouchard has to be better. Evan Bouchard has to be more consistent. And if that's the case on the blue line, then I think the Oilers are in better shape on the blue line than they were with Darnell there in the last season. From a forward perspective, it'll be good to have Zach Hyman healthy. I think that, the reality of Connor and Leon being Connor and Leon is what we expect, so that's not going to be a problem. Where is the goal scoring going to come from beyond Zach and Connor and Leon? I think that's a question that still can be answered. We tend to, every team that I've been around on a regular basis, we tend to do a lot of navel gazing and falling in love with certain players of our own team, or hate the guys. You're either 30% better or 30% worse than you truly are. So Kasperi Kapanen is one of those guys I think that people are expecting a lot from, and you have to hope that comes to fruition. At some point. Trent Frederick has to rebound. Colton Dock has to stay healthy. there are some positives with this club.
4: 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I'm Dave Campbell. 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
9: From the National Newsroom of the Canadian Press, I'm Lisa Laporte. The head of the union representing WestJet flight attendants says members have 30 days to ratify a tentative contract agreement reached on Monday. QP Local 8125 President Elia Hussein says the union will spend the coming days preparing a slideshow to present to members. WestJet said Sunday it had proposed a 13% pay increase starting in October, with subsequent annual increases after that, as well as a new duty pay premium. An evacuee who fled her home as multiple fires burned near Okanagan Lake in BC says she remembers an orange glow as she was driving away. Atlin Becker says fire crews were using chainsaws to cut apart trees that had fallen on the road so that people could get by.
10: You could feel the heat of the fire. You could hear the crackling of the trees. The fire was just raging. They call that candlesticking, just like turning these old, probably 100-year-old pine trees just into candles.
9: Fires in the Okanagan spread over the weekend as high winds pushed flames over areas that are already experiencing a prolonged drought. 100 firefighters arrived from Mexico today to help. Police in Calgary say they're looking into whether the driver of a Mercedes-Benz was impaired and speeding when it crashed into another vehicle Sunday, leaving 4 people dead. The city's fire department says the Mercedes-Benz was traveling in the wrong lane on an area highway when the crash happened. U.S. President Donald Trump's pick for attorney general may have won over 2 Senate holdouts. Here's ABC Chief White House correspondent Mary Bruce.
11: Trump's attorney general nominee Todd Blanche is now on track to be confirmed after giving in to the demands of 2 key Republican senators and putting in writing his pledge to kill the $1.8 billion taxpayer fund to pay out Trump's political allies, including January 6th rioters.
9: That was ABC's Mary Bruce. And Ariana Grande is taking herself out of the public eye.
12: 33-year-old Ariana Grande has pulled out of an upcoming stage musical in London, producers say, and plans to withdraw from public view for a break from the intense scrutiny she's facing. Grande had been due to star alongside her Wicked co-star Jonathan Bailey in a production of Stephen Sondheim's Sunday in the Park with George at the Barbican Theatre in London in 2027. Empire Street Productions said on Sunday that Grande will no longer be part of the production. A representative for Grande told People magazine that the singer will be taking a step back from visibility after she completes the Eternal Sunshine tour. I'm Charles Tillodespa.
9: This is the Canadian Press. In sports, the Toronto Blue Jays and Houston Astros are at play this hour in the major leagues. Jays general manager Ross Atkins says he believes his struggling club improved its roster today after a blended trade deadline that saw him add proven starting pitchers Jose Soriano and Spencer Arrighetti and subtract Dalton Varsho and Jeff Hoffman. Canada's Bianca Andreescu is out of the National Bank Open women's singles draw. She credited the home crowd for staying with her in the match.
13: The one thing that did help me is the crowd.

0: in many moments today, and just hearing a bunch of kids to cheer for me. I mean, yeah, those moments are everything to me, and to even step out on court, yeah, I didn't get the win. Just having that opportunity again is amazing.
1: The 2019 tournament winner lost in straight sets to Czechia's Nikola Bartankova. And LAFC co-owner Larry Berg will be the next Major League Soccer commissioner. From the Canadian Press, I'm Lisa Laporte.
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5: Welcome in. Coming up on The Last Show today. Hollywood may have thousands of actors, yet somehow every movie stars the same six exhausted, beautiful people. What's the math behind that? In 10 minutes' time, we're going to calculate how the famous get cast and why Zendaya may soon be contractually required to appear in every movie. Then after that, what happens to your mind when AI gives you an answer to everything, even when it's wrong, confidently? Well, a new study says this new technology may not only mislead you, it might make you forget how to say, I don't know. And saying I don't know might be the most important thing you can do. We'll tell you why halfway through the hour. All right, there's going to be more than that on today's show, but for now, we better dive in. What if a major movie studio could take just one performance of an actor, digitally rearrange it, and create a whole new version of that actor? Possibly younger, maybe sexier, and considerably less expensive, all using AI. This might be the deeply weird future of acting, and we're going to discuss it here with Los Angeles-based entertainment attorney at Phi Finkel, Jonathan Handel. Jonathan, welcome to the show.
6: David, pleasure to be with you.
5: All right. AI, movies, and acting. I've talked about it with computer science nerds. I've talked about it with, you know, pop culture commentators. I've never discussed it with a lawyer. I am really curious, what's going on in Hollywood right now in terms of AI acting? What's kind of the state of it?
6: Well, in mainstream Hollywood, the state of AI really is with consent and compensation to the actors. And it's things like de-aging. You know, you saw a Tom Hanks film a couple of years ago now, things of that sort. It's not at a level that's, you know, abusive. But, you know, one thing that sort of is taking Hollywood by storm is verticals, microdramas, which were, you know, popular in China and have become popular in the U.S. And there, what we're finding is that there are AI-driven remakes of live-action microdramas. And so it's a mixed picture, I guess. And right now, AI in Hollywood generally is making a bigger impression in post-production and not in replacement of actors or anything of that sort. So that's why we see the unions, when they negotiate their contracts, and I know we'll get into that, have been moving sort of slowly and cautiously, but not, you know, not as panicked as one might imagine.
5: This stands kind of in stark contrast to the way high-tech companies usually act. I remember Uber. I'm from Toronto, Canada. That's my hometown. I live in New York now. Uber kind of entered the market in some cities, not really allowed to. You know, they were supposed to maybe get licenses from the local governments. They were trying to, like, fight all any and all regulating legislation. They get in there, they get their cars on the road, and they figure out the legal ramifications later. You'd think this would have happened with, like, or this will happen with AI, you know, blockbuster films, that they would, like, steal from actors and then figure out the legal ramifications afterward. But do the actors have, like, strong enough unions, good enough lawyers to prevent this kind of bad behavior, do you think?
6: Well, there has been, you know, what many people regard as theft, and that's not, it's slightly different. It's not the direct one-to-one replacement of an actor by an avatar that looks like the actor. It's how do these AI created synthetics, as they call them, know how to do anything? Well, the answer is they were trained on training data. Mm-hmm. And that training data has been, you know, the AI companies hoovering up everything they could find on the internet.
5: Without much regard for things like copyright or whether they had the legal right to consume it, they just kind of did it. Sort of like, better to beg for forgiveness than ask for permission. That's a famous Grace Hopper quote. They just kind of did it.
6: They just did it. And whether that's a violation of copyright or not, or whether it's permitted by fair use, which is sort of a carve out to copyright protections, is an open question. And the legal cases are still in the early stages. Even now, the law moves a lot more slowly than technology does in this case.
5: Now, do we think this technology will get better to the point where you can just give it a quick prompt and it'll generate Mission Impossible 85 with a perfect Tom Cruise, you know, acting with a great plot? And if it does get there, is Hollywood done? Like, are these actors completely done?
6: Well, two things. One is the script and the other is the acting.
5: Both could be AI generated.
6: Right, which both could be an AI generated. I think the script is actually a harder task in many ways than the acting. But could we get there? You know, never say never, as Mother used to say.
5: And is Hollywood trying to prevent this from happening using lawyers and unions and trying to stick up for their rights here?
6: I think they're trying to slow and shape it. I think Hollywood recognizes, and particularly, for example, the Screen Actors Guild, SAG-AFTRA, recognizes that there is so much money and technological drive behind this that it's not something that you can, you know, that you can prevent per se. I mean, you know, let me give you a personal example. I wrote the lyrics for a kid's song about who do you want to be when you grow up. And I realized if I spaced it out page by page, I could have an illustrated kid's book with one occupation per page, except that I don't know how to illustrate. So several years ago, I did a self-published kid's book where AI did the illustrations. Instead of spending $15,000 or so on 100 illustrations for what is essentially a hobby project, I spent 50 cents. I mean, you know, what, 8 hours worth of a $20 a month subscription, and got hundreds of illustrations from which I picked the 100 or so that I liked. You know, when the cost ratio is that great, you can't prevent something from happening. And right now, it doesn't work that way in audiovisual and in video the way it does and can in still images. But the technology is evolving, and at some point, it will probably be there.
5: And by the same logic, like that model you used to generate this children's book illustrations, that was trained on other people's art without necessarily asking their permission. And in that same vein, famous actors, they could be recreated being trained on data. And are they fighting back? Are they trying to prevent it?
6: Well, yeah. And by the way, I want to say that if I make any profit from the book, I'm giving a percentage to a nonprofit because of the fact.
5: Good, good. All right, your hands are clean. Your hands are clean.
6: Right, they're clean as possible anyways. And I don't feel that I put an illustrator out of work because for, you know, $15,000 and 6 months delay versus being able to do something in a day for a hobby project, I wouldn't have, you know, I just wouldn't have done it. You know, so there are two kinds of digital avatars we're talking about here. One is what they call digital replicas, which is replicas of the likeness or voice or both of an existing person, an existing actor, for example. The other is synthetics, where the digital avatar doesn't resemble any particular person. It's just a, you know, cute blonde guy or something, you know, generic. It's not, you know, a specific person. And in the case of digital replicas, the SAG-AFTRA agreement as of 3 years ago and continuing requires consent and compensation for use of digital replicas, particularly if the use is going to be beyond the particular project that the actor was hired for. For synthetics, as I say, there really has been training on existing, you know, video footage, and there really isn't anything with any real teeth in the union agreements as yet on synthetics. And we should say in that regard that, you know, Tilly Norwood, which is a synthetic actor, if you want to use the word actor,
5: yeah,
6: is apparently set to appear in a movie, I guess, coming out next year.
5: Do we think that Tom Cruise is going to lose his roles, assuming he makes it to the point when synthetic actors can act just as well as real ones?
6: I think that Tom Cruise is the least threatened. The most threatened initially are going to be background actors, extras, and voiceover actors.
5: All right. Well, Jonathan, I've enjoyed the chat. Thanks for going over the kind of state of things legally of AI actors appearing in film. I appreciate your time.
6: It's my pleasure. Thank you.
5: Jonathan Handel is an LA-based entertainment attorney at Feig Finkel. Just ahead, why does Hollywood keep casting the same stars? It feels like the same six are in every movie. After the break, the real math behind why fame keeps feeding on itself.
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0: Scott, Dave Campbell, and Blake Dermott bringing you the action and reaction. 880 Chad, the official voice of your Edmonton Elks.
1: He came home, and right away I saw that look in his eyes. I knew what was coming. Before I could even speak, he raised his hand
2: and just kept texting me, asking where I was, demanding I respond immediately or I'd regret it. It hurt
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14: Writing a dating profile. It's sort of like a movie trailer. You want to share enough to spark someone's interest, but not so much that there's nothing left to discover about you, or worse still, that you overshare. Finding that sweet spot can make the difference in attracting the right match or getting no swipes. I think it's to the right. I haven't been on an app in a long time. So how much info should you really put in your dating profile? Let's discuss it here with social psychologist and psychology professor at the University of New Brunswick, Lucia O'Sullivan. Lucia, welcome to the show.
15: Thank you. Good to be here.
14: So there's got to be some big changes in the last 20 years to how people approach dating with technology. What are the big ones as you see it? Someone who's been studying this stuff a long time.
15: I'm actually surprised how it doesn't seem to be changing enough. Some of the technology seems to me like, oh, we were looking at that good 15, 20 years ago, but some of the science behind it has improved. The interesting thing I always think about dating apps is, despite the science and matching and making sure that you get people who have similar interests and values and giving, you know, spitting out this perfect kind of algorithm, it's still a matter of chemistry. And you can have like so many bells and whistles on dating site. They're all trying to distinguish each other from the mainstream, but we just haven't quite captured the perfect formula yet, in my humble opinion.
14: I agree, it's chemistry. You know, when I've been with my partner, what, 12, 13? She's going to get mad if I get the number wrong. Some long a number of years over 10. And the first message I sent her on a dating app in 2013, it was a hit and a miss, swing and a miss. She didn't respond because it was so lame. And then I tried again and she gave me a shot. And now we live together. And more importantly, we own a cat together. So there is something to be said for chemistry. You can follow all the right rules and not have that chemistry. You can do it all wrong. You could create a cringy profile and still get your match.
15: That's absolutely right, of course. And you certainly need some of the basics in place. Like we definitely know that similarity trumps almost everything. Oh, shouldn't use that word. Eclipses practically everything.
14: Got it.
15: Particularly in terms of values. So it doesn't matter if you both prefer Italian over Chinese food, but it does matter where you are, say, on the political spectrum.
14: Speaking of trumping things, we got it. Yeah.
15: There's definitely some exceptions to that rule, but we also know that dating apps sort of generate this idea that there are so many options out there. And the weird thing about us is that the more options we're given, if you picture, for instance, that diner menu as opposed to a fancy French restaurant with a prefix of four options, the more options we have, the more choices, the less happy we are. And the more we feel like, oh, I should have, you know, that sort of post-consumer, you know, flux where you're thinking, oh, I made the wrong choice, or are there many more where that came from? We do that, unfortunately, with dating apps, this sense of, oh, there's an absolute ocean of options here. It's very overwhelming, but it also makes you less likely to sort of want to jump in on any particular, you know, option.
14: Yeah, like we just bought our first house and I'm still checking real estate listings in my neighborhood to see if we made the best possible decision. Every time I buy a TV, or not that I buy a TV often, I've done it like three times, but, you know, I'm still checking the website to see, oh, is there a cheaper model with better screen? You know, it's not good that we have all these options thrown at our face all the time. What does it do to our brains?
15: Yeah, exactly right. I mean, we get overwhelmed with that much information. Consumer options and purchasing is a really good example, I think, because you almost feel absolutely obliged to do all the homework and go through all the reviews and see what everyone else thought. You know, my husband and I are great at doing renovations because we sort of walk in and we go, that one. Okay. And then now this one, you know, slap it in. We're good. And just reduce the options and we're happy. We'd never know any different. Never know if we did the right choice or not. We couldn't care less. It's just done.
14: Let's talk about what info you should put in your dating app profile. My dating advice, and it's probably bad, you may tell me it's bad based on real research, is just be full on. Give too much information. Be your full self, your full weird self with all your quirks. You know, I would disclose to someone that I have IBS on a first date, you know, on the theory that if I scare them away, good riddance, because I am a lot. But should you put too much information in your dating profile? If you do, are you scaring away people too quickly? Or should you disclose nothing and just have one cute pic of yourself? What's the correct amount of information to disclose?
15: Well, there's some great research on this. And Gerrit Birnbaum and colleagues really nailed it, I think. Because too little and you seem a little withholding. You know, you're hiding something. You know, you're not really into it. You know, I'll show up, but will I really be making the efforts? Too much.
14: Too full on. Yeah, go ahead.
15: I'm the queen of inappropriate self-disclosure myself, so I know what it's like to be that, have people sort of lean back when you've sort of just said so much. Too much makes people, throws people off a little bit, because then they feel a little obliged to sort of match you on that level. But also, it introduces this question of, what do you share as private information? Like, an intimate relationship is really about self-disclosure, and I'm going to tell you the most important things about me, my life, my history, my memories at some point. If it all comes out in the first date, and I always wonder about this when people self-disclose absolutely everything online, what is left for the people who matter?
14: I feel personally attacked right now, but please keep going.
15: And I'm the worst example of, you know, discretion and withholding, but there is this sense that if you're completely out there with everything and all information, and here I am, warts and all, it creates this neediness, this sense like, anyone, please, give me a taker. Who's up for it? Rather than sort of a slightly more discriminating sense that you can project if you're deciding what they should know and when, and, you know, you are more pacing the information. I personally love someone as genuine as can be, but a dating app is a free for all. Like, anyone could see it, and it's not the same as, I met you, I really like you, I want you to know this weird quirk I have.
14: Yeah, I guess oversharing is sort of an armor against being close to people, because if you're just sharing your intimate things with everybody, how am I ever going to get close to you? You seem like, in a way, it's almost superficial to just share everything all the time. Am I making sense right now?
15: Yeah, you absolutely are, and I think... we also need to go the other extreme, which is sometimes people think if I don't share information, I'm somehow not being genuine, or I'm ashamed of the information, which isn't true either. But people like to be in the inner circle as well, and that feels more like being chosen than just anyone could show up and they know everything. And we... self-disclosure is actually a metric that we use one way or another to bind us, to create intimacy. I will share this important information with you because you matter to me, not just because you happen to be walking by my office and I'm shouting out the window, hey, guess what? I have IBS. You know, whatever.
14: Oh, boy. Well, I don't know that. Okay, fine. Let's not talk about me for 2 seconds. If there is a Goldilocks sort of area in disclosing things about yourself when you're on these dating apps in your profiles or when you're just meeting people, what is it? How much should we share? What's the nugget of advice here?
15: I always feel very much a fraud here because I haven't been dating for a while and I haven't been using apps.
14: But you research this stuff.
15: I do. I'm like the ultimate dating hacker. It's like I have to know what everyone else is up to. I think it is probably best if the most important thing that we need to match on are values, some indication of where you stand in real values, not just, you know, your preferences and menu types or something. That kind of information is going to be important, but because it is the most important information about us, we have to temper that somewhat.
14: Well, Lucia O'Sullivan is a social psychologist and psychology professor at the University of New Brunswick. Lucia, I've enjoyed the chat. I appreciate you coming back to the show.
15: I've loved it. Thank you.
14: Coming up after the break, with recent wildfires and evacuations, who goes back for the animals? How do you catch, treat, and move a terrified pet through smoke and chaos? In a few moments' time, we'll talk to a veterinarian who recently returned from doing that.
13: 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Follow us at lastshow.pizza on all platforms. 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
3: What happens when AI, artificial intelligence, confidently gives you an answer to everything, even when it's wrong, not completely right? You do that every day. You ask AI questions, it gives you confident answers. Well, a new study suggests this technology might not just mislead you, it may make you confidently forget how to say, I don't know. Let's dig into it here with someone who worked on the research. His name is Valerio Capraro. He's a psychology professor at the University of Milan, Bicocca. Valerio, welcome to the show.
4: Hi, David, and hi, everyone. Thank you for having me.
3: So before we get into what AI can do to our brains and make us forget how to say, I don't know, let's talk about the importance of saying, I don't know. Because I have a background in science, and I feel like one of the most important things when you're learning is admitting you don't know something and then being curious about figuring it out rather than just pretending. Am I right in my assessment of the importance of I don't know?
4: Yeah, exactly. I think that there are multiple reasons why to recognize the limits of one's own knowledge is important, because it allows to suspend judgment under uncertainty, maybe even more important when stakes are high. Or as you said, to say I don't know is the very first step to reach new knowledge. So it's the basic component for science, for the development of science. So when you don't know something, when you recognize you don't know something, and you're curious to know that something, then you are driven to new knowledge.
3: But the problem is, like, suppose somebody asked me, how many craters are there on the surface of the planet Mars? My answer would immediately be, I don't know. But we have a tool in our pocket, you know, like ChatGPT or Gemini AI, basically, where we can say, oh, how many craters are on Mars? It gives us the answer. We then answer our friend. We can kind of get into this superficial habit of feeling like we know everything. What made you want to investigate the impact of that on us, the impact of AI on our willingness to say, I don't know?
4: Yeah, exactly. So on the one hand, to say I don't know is a very important human capability. On the other hand, AI is notoriously reluctant to say I don't know. It has an answer to virtually every question. So we wondered what happens to this important human capability when interacting with a system that doesn't have that capability. So we designed a series of studies. So in a prototypical study, there were two groups. One group of people was asked to answer some difficult questions about movies, so small details in movies, like the car that Monica drives in Like a Cat in the Highway. So Like a Cat in the Highway is an Italian movie, and virtually all LLMs, even the state-of-art LLMs like ChatGPT, Gemini, and Grok, and Claude, they hallucinate on this question. So one group of people was asked this question together with other five questions without AI advice, without access to AI, while the other group of people was asked the same questions but with access to AI advice. And what happened is that the capacity, the willingness to say, I don't know, literally collapsed. So in the baseline, without AI advice, about half of the people, 44% of the people responded, I don't know. In the group, in the condition with AI advice, only 3% of people responded, I don't know. So it literally collapsed.
3: Oh, no. I wonder if this is a sort of borrowed confidence. And let me frame this in a way that I think people will understand. Like, let's say 80, 60, 50 years ago, I don't know when the calculator was invented. But if you ask my father when he was a young man how to do a square root, you know, how to get the square root of 5,000, he would just say, I don't know. But me, as a math student, I had access to a calculator. I would feel like it's something that I know, even though I don't. I'm sort of borrowing confidence from the calculator, if you will. From that example, the same is true, could be true, for AI. And the problem with that is AI can answer anything. AI can answer any question you give it confidently. It might not always be right, but it could at least have the appearance of being right. So what are the risks here? Are we a risk of being know-it-alls, Valerio? Like, am I a risk of being someone who just never admits I'm wrong?
4: Yeah. Okay. Let me stress one thing that I didn't say before about the accuracy, about being right. So we designed these questions because LLMs were typically wrong. So what happened is that people in the baseline without no advice were correct about 27% of the times in the responses. While when having access to AI, people were correct only 9% of the times. So what happened is not only that the willingness to say, I don't know, collapsed, but there was some would-be correct people saw an answer from AI that was different from their initial correct belief. And since they trusted the AI more than themselves, they overrode their correct answer and provided a wrong answer. And let me tell more. So you mentioned confidence. That's right. We measured confidence. So we asked people how confident they were in their answers. In the baseline, they were confident about 30%. When given access to AI, it was 76%, more than twice as much. So they were incorrect three times as much, and at the same time, they were confident more than twice as much.
3: I would argue, and this is just my opinion, people who are know-it-alls, people who never admit they're wrong and think they know everything, they're kind of the worst kind of people. But there's even a worse still kind of person, which is an incorrect know-it-all. Someone who thinks they know everything, and then they get everything wrong. And this is what AI can do to us. I'm a little worried. What do you recommend people do? How do you recommend they interact with AI differently based on your study?
4: Yeah. So in a different paper, not in this one, with my collaborator Walter Quattrociocchi and Matthias Perk, we propose epistemic literacy as the single skill that we believe is going to be very important to teach in the forthcoming years, especially to children, because we are now adults. Most of us have learned to apply some basic critical skills. Maybe not all of us, but at least some of us. But for children that are basically are born and are growing up with access to AI, that's I'm very worried for children, actually.
3: What do you mean by epistemic literacy? Just understanding how to think, understanding that we don't know things and being curious when we don't know things, rather than just assuming we have a tool that can answer it for us all the time and thinking that tool's an extension of us?
4: Yeah, so we define epistemic literacy as the collection of skills that allow a person to recognize when a new piece of information actually inform new knowledge. So it mainly represents the step from information to knowledge. So it contains several factors. So for example, it contains the capacity to understand when a new piece of knowledge has to be verified. It also includes some basic understanding of how AI works. So the fact that there is a serious risk of hallucinations, and it is built for providing very plausible answers, and one has to avoid the risk of replacing plausibility with veridicity with plausibility and others.
3: Well, my major takeaway from this study is I'm going to start saying I don't know things, even when I feel the urge to say I do know them, if I am going to use AI to get my answer. Well, Valerio, I've enjoyed this conversation. Thanks for being on the show.
4: Thank you. I enjoyed it a lot as well.
3: Valerio Capraro is a psychology professor at the University of Milan Bicocca. Just ahead, why do people choose their friends? Did you choose yours because they're very similar to you? Or did you just kind of decide they're similar to you when they're not? Why do I say this? There's a new study that suggests similarity may have little to do with how happy you are with your friends. So what actually makes us click? We'll explore that in a few moments' time on the other side of the break.
2: 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Call us anytime, toll-free in the U.S. and Canada at 1-888-505-6644. That's 1-888-505-6644. 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
15: The North Saskatchewan River is the source of Edmonton's drinking water and home to many of Edmontonians' iconic workouts. 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
1: Does your best friend have the exact same personality traits as you? Well, a new study suggests we pretty much imagine our friends as more like us than they really are. And that similarity might not be what keeps us happy in our relationships. So, are your best friends the same as you personality-wise? Let's jump into it here with someone who's done research in this area. Her name is Dr. Haewon Young, and she's an incoming psychology researcher at Northwestern University. Haewon, welcome to the show.
2: Hi, David. Thanks so much for having me again.
1: So let's talk about your research. Like, I think people assume that their friendships with other people are based on them being exactly like the other person. And anecdotally, we see it portrayed in television. I just saw this weird movie called The Heathers, where there's three girls in high school named Heather, and they're exactly the same. Kind of a tangent. But is that assumption correct? Does your research kind of challenge the idea that we're the same as our close friends?
2: Right. So like this part of this study was kind of coming from this like very long-standing and interesting debate in close relationship literature that people seek out like similar others to affiliate with or like bond with. And this absolutely is not exception in friendship. Also, I think from theoretical background, but also from like lay people's belief, right? So we really like wanted to test this like assumption in terms of friends' personality with some more rigor by using this round robin designed friends group data where like four friends get onto this Zoom and then rate on each other and also on themselves. And also stepping further, we wanted to test this question, then does this personality similarity associate with how satisfied they are in their friendship? So empirical findings on such link between similarity and then their well-being in such relationship have been pretty inconsistent. So we also wanted to test this.
1: So it's not just testing whether you're the same as your friends. It's when and if you're the same, how happy you are with those friends. That's like another thread to it as well.
2: Right.
1: And so before we go any further, is there much of a difference between actually being the same as your friends or just feeling like you're the same as your friends?
2: That's a great point, because when you talk about similarity in research, there can be two different types of similarity. One is the one that you were just saying, which is like actual similarity, which is basically like comparing how you report, for example, how report you're extroverted, comparing that with how your friends say they are extroverted. So it is kind of comparing self-report with self-report, which we call actual similarity. But at the same time, there can be this perceived similarity, which was kind of the latter part that you were saying, which you're kind of imagining that your friend is similar to you. So kind of assume you're similar to your friend, which in scientific way is comparing your self-report to your perception of your friend's personality. So those can be different. And our findings show that although we could find similarity in both terms, so actual and perceived similarity, we could find both of them. Perceived similarity was way bigger in effect size than the former. So meaning that we perceive our friends to be more similar than we actually are.
1: I mean, it makes sense. We're bonded with these people. We spend a lot of time with these people. We like these people. We just kind of assume they're the same as us.
2: Right.
1: But I guess it's cool to know that maybe they're not. Now, is someone's close friends, like how much are they similar to the average person, would you say?
2: That's a good question. And I mean, we were basically looking at friends group. So I hope we could actually have some friends group, but also like strangers group. But all our late data were coming from four friends who are at least having some bonding to each other. So yeah, just to talk a little bit more about our data, because it was pretty much like a very unique data. It's because in most of close relationship research, many people use either like individual report of themselves or their friends or some like dyadic data where you and only your friend is in the data. But we also wanted to have this kind of group context in here, because, you know, when you're actually having like your friendship in your life, it is not like you and that person, but also you and that person among this within this like friends group. Right. So we kind of wanted to take into account of that. So that way we collected this like four friends in one group and they're rating each other, which is so-called like round robin design data.
1: Got it. Okay. In what ways were, in the data at least, were friends similar, dissimilar? Were there traits where they were in fact shared with our friends? Any special ones?
2: Yeah. So in fact, in terms of perceived similarity, we found similarity in all big five personality traits. for any of you who are less familiar with Big Five traits, that were kind of five traits you say for personality. You can be high and low in all of the traits. One is extroversion. How much you're kind of extroverted, I would say. agreeableness, how much you want to affiliate and be nice to people. Openness, is how much you're open to experiencing like new things. Neuroticism, how much it is also termed as emotional instability. So how much you're triggered easily by negative stimuli. Last thing is conscientiousness, how much you're, you know, diligent and responsive to stuff. But anyway, going back to your question, looking at actual similarity and also perceived similarity, we found similarity highest for openness, meaning that friends were most similar in terms of how they are open to general experiences.
1: Interesting. So they're either similar in the sense that they're extremely open or similar in the sense that they're not that open at all.
2: Yeah. Like
1: that's commonly shared.
2: Yeah.
1: What about extroversion? Can an extrovert and an introvert have a close friendship? And I wonder, does the extrovert think the introvert is extroverted? And does the introvert think the extrovert is introverted in the sense that they think their friends are the same as them? They're not. And in fact, there's a mismatch there.
2: Yeah, that's such a great question, because extroversion was the only trait among the Big Five that we could not really find significant actual similarity, meaning that friends were not necessarily actually similar in terms of extroversion. So to answer your question, yes, it was actually true that we had some friends group where extroverts were not necessarily friends with extroverted people, but with introverted people. So I think extroversion is kind of a very unique trait where friends are not necessarily being together because they are similarly introverted or extroverted. And I was kind of thinking, and this is like pure like interpretation, is that perhaps it's likely that extroverted people like to just affiliate with anyone, so they can adopt like introverted people. So that means that introverts does not necessarily have introverted friends, but they could absolutely have very extroverted friends in their group.
1: I'm extroverted. I don't know if you can tell by the fact that I have a radio show, but I have introverted friends, and I only really notice it when we're in a group setting, when I'm just hanging out with them, like you and I are hanging out right now.
2: Uh-huh.
1: I don't notice it, but then if I'm around 10 other people, I'm like, why are you so quiet? And so I don't think it has a bearing, at least for me.
2: Mm-hmm.
1: But yeah, what predicts satisfaction in a close friendship in terms of personality traits? Is it them aligning or not aligning, or does it not matter?
2: Yeah, so that actually is touching our second question, which was asking, okay, so does like friends' personality similarity predict their satisfaction in their friendship? The answer was no, meaning that them being similar does not necessarily mean that they are having a happy friendship. But we could find some significant actor and partner effect, meaning that simply you having those so-called like desirable personality traits, meaning if you're extroverted, if you're agreeable, then you likely also feel that you're in a happy relationship. And also, it was interesting that if you are perceiving your friend to be having those kind of so-called desirable personality, or them also kind of reporting those personality, was at least associated with you being happier in your relationship. So it is more of them rather than the match, I would say.
1: Hey, Juan, thank you for being here and sharing details of your study. This was interesting, and I won't feel so bad that my best friend is totally different than me. Sometimes I'm annoyed. I'm like, why aren't you more extroverted? Or why are you so different than me? But I guess this research shows that people who are very different can be great friends and get a lot of satisfaction from those relationships.
2: Yeah, absolutely. Yeah, I'm so glad that I could share my research.
1: Well, thanks for being on the show.
2: Yeah, of course.
1: Dr. Haewon Young is an incoming psychology researcher at Northwestern University. Up next, conspiracy theories can be wild, but behind every belief is an individual person. And conspiratorial thinking can impact individuals' lives badly. More on that next.
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4: From the national newsroom of the Canadian Press, I'm Lisa Laporte. WestJet and CUPE have reached a tentative agreement after a strike by about 4,400 flight attendants disrupted travel over the long weekend. The airline canceled flights and grounded its fleet, leaving passengers scrambling to rebook or seek refunds. WestJet passenger Yuli Ruiz was stranded at Toronto Pearson Airport Monday after a 14-hour flight from Abu Dhabi while trying to get to Saskatoon.
5: We received an email saying that our flight to Saskatoon has been canceled and they rescheduled a flight on August the 7th, but from Toronto to Winnipeg, which is not our destination. So we now have to figure out what to do next because we don't live here in Toronto, so it's quite difficult. Like, we have been trying to book another flight, but it's impossible. Everything is booked.
4: There's no word yet on when the airline would be able to resume its normal operations and schedule, but flights were slowly starting to resume by Monday afternoon. Wildfires burning across BC have led to numerous evacuation orders and alerts. Gord Ross was forced from his home by multiple fires burning near Okanagan Lake. He says he's particularly worried about the evacuated lands of the Okanagan Indian Band.
6: It's really sad to see. From where we were sitting, we could see propane tanks exploding and the black smoke, like, you know, it's a house going up and not just the grass fire or tree area.
4: Okanagan Indian Band Chief Dan Wilson said in a statement Sunday the fire is still active. They don't know the full extent of the wildfire's destruction on their homes or infrastructure. Marineland says it started the second phase of its whale relocation plan just weeks after the successful transfer of six belugas to the U.S. The Niagara Falls, Ontario theme park has been closed to the public since 2024, and it said it's running out of money and can no longer care for the whales. Sunday night marked the sixth nationwide blackout since the Trump administration effectively cut Cuba off from oil in January. Much of the island still had no electricity on Monday. And another Canadian astronaut is preparing for a mission in space.
7: Just months after Artemis II's lunar flyby, now Joshua Kudrick from Fort Saskatchewan, Alberta, is one of four members assigned to NASA's SpaceX Crew 13 mission. The Canadian Space Agency says it will be Kudrick's first time in space. The mission will see them spending 6 months at the International Space Station and includes a Canadian-led study on how space travel and microgravity can affect human health. They are set to take off on the SpaceX Dragon spacecraft from NASA's Kennedy Space Center in Florida on September 12th. Naira Ahmed, The Canadian Press.
4: This is The Canadian Press. In sports, Toronto Blue Jays general manager Ross Atkins said Monday he believes his struggling club improved its roster after a blended trade deadline that saw him add proven starting pitchers Jose Soriano and Spencer Arrighetti and subtract Dalton Varsho and Jeff Hoffman. Canada's Kayla Cross has her first WTA victory. The 21-year-old London, Ontario native upset Britain's Katie Bolter in straight sets Monday to advance

0: to the second round of the National Bank Open. Cross described the feeling of celebrating on home soil after winning her first tour match in just her third try.
1: Definitely shocked. I think I said, oh my gosh, a few times while I was walking up to the net. Still doesn't really feel real. So yeah, just trying to soak it all in.
0: Cross entered the tournament as the 172nd ranked player in the world. And Major League Soccer says LAFC co-owner Larry Berg will be its next commissioner. From the Canadian Press, I'm Lisa Laporte.
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5: We spend a lot of time talking about major conspiracy theories, like JFK's assassination, QAnon, odd beliefs about vaccines. But behind all these sweeping views that we have about these things, there are individual people that believe them. And conspiratorial thinking can impact people's lives, often badly. And then bad life circumstances can cause more conspiratorial thinking. This sort of doom spiral and the individuals behind believing conspiracy theories, that's what we're going to discuss here with Nathan Radke, a professor of conspiracy studies. 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Nathan Radke, welcome into the show.
6: Hey, always happy to be on.
5: All right, how was that introduction? Did I nail it?
6: That was one of your top five introductions.
5: It was in my top 300 introductions of introducing you. Easily. How you been doing? You went for a sail into the Lake Ontario Vortex, which is Lake Ontario's Bermuda Triangle, and you nearly perished.
6: Yeah, unlike the actual Bermuda Triangle, which isn't really any more dangerous than any other part of the ocean, the Lake Ontario Vortex completely lives up to its name. And we were almost all lost at sea and drowned. That is a story for another time. But certainly, I got some good stuff for an upcoming documentary, at least.
5: So you were lost at lake, I think, is the correct pronunciation on that.
6: It will say inland sea.
5: Okay. Lost at inland sea. Inland or inland? Oh, boy. Now inland? My brain's not working. Nathan, let's set this topic up a little bit. Why do people, and when we say people, I mean like person, an individual. Maybe it's your uncle, but he isn't the abstract crazy uncle. Your uncle's your friend in this example, someone you love and care about. How do people get drawn into these things, believing these things?
6: Well, I'm sure this is something that almost all of the listeners have some kind of experience with. And here's an analogy that I've used before. I think it's very useful. Our skepticism, our ability to kind of filter through different ideas and beliefs, it's like our brain's immune system. It identifies and rejects harmful and inaccurate ideas and theories before they take hold and become part of our worldview. In the same way that our immune system, you know, it detects pathogens like bacteria and viruses and generates defenses against them. But even though our immune systems are amazing, our biological ones, they can go wrong. Sometimes they underreact to a threat, and then it circulates through our bodies until it's too late to stop and we get an infection. But they also overreact sometimes to non-existent threats. A bit of pollen, a bit of dust, it gets in our nostril, and our immune system thinks there's something terrible happening, closes up our sinuses, floods our the whole area with mucus in a gross and unnecessary defense mechanism. And sometimes an allergic reaction can actually threaten our lives. A bit of peanut gets into our mouth, and our bodies think, oh, this is a serious attack, and it closes up our throats to protect us. Those mechanisms that are trying to protect us from pathogens can hurt us. In the same way, our skepticism, our mental immune system, can overreact and detect threats where there's none, and that moves us from skepticism into paranoia.
5: Interesting. And our immune system is great for us, mostly. It keeps us alive, and occasionally it overreacts and keeps us, well, without medical intervention, it keeps us dead. Skepticism is exactly the same thing. Like, being skeptical of claims, people trying to get you to believe things that aren't true, great. Being skeptical of everything all the time, even valid information, can really have a negative impact on you.
6: Yeah, exactly. That's the difference between skepticism, which it keeps us open-minded. We're still willing to listen to other evidence. We're still able to be convinced of things. And when that tips into paranoia, we close off. It's like the difference between, like, our skepticism is sort of like a friendly person beside us whispering in our ear little helpful advice, whereas paranoia is like somebody screaming in our faces, and it makes it impossible for us to take in any new information.
5: Why does now feel uniquely bad as a time for people to believe mis and disinformation, believe in conspiracy theories? Like, it feels like the pandemic and lockdown, something shifted. Or maybe I was just the age where you start noticing these things. I don't know. Maybe it was always like this.
6: The society that we were going into lockdown was not the same society that we were when we left lockdown. There was a radical shift, a radical change. And this is the thing about us as individuals. We do not exist as islands in ourselves. We are part of a larger social matrix. Human beings are hyper-social creatures. I mean, one of the worst things you can do to us is put us in solitary confinement. One of the worst tortures a human can get is to be isolated. And because we're so social, what happens in the greater social world affects us on the individual level. And something like lockdown, we're not going to get into, you know, if it was effective or if it was necessary. That isn't even really the point for this. The point is that it put everybody into a real state of isolation. And the thing that we thought was the medicine for that isolation, which were things like social media, because we couldn't interact with live people, we started interacting with screens to an absurd degree. That thing that we were treating as medicine turned out to be part of the poison.
5: Absolutely. I remember, like, Zoom hangouts. I was really into stand-up comedy when the pandemic started, and I did one Zoom stand-up show where I was a comic. And I performed in front of an audience, if you can call it that. I never did stand up again. That's not true. I've done it a few times. But I quit my hobby. I remember that time. So that happened. And then we come out of it. And then we get rough economic circumstances. Like, it feels like it hasn't ended in some sense. Like, just the rough environment that makes it the perfect storm for people to believe in these things. Social isolation, economic downturn.
6: Yep, absolutely. And there's so many feedback loops, this situation where one thing causes something, and then that second thing causes the first thing, and the first thing causes the second thing, and they reinforce each other. And this is one of the things that drove us from healthy skepticism into paranoia, both at the individual level and at the societal level. Like, society is kind of a giant organism. We're individual organisms, but we're also part of this larger organism. And that paranoia, it can injure us in all sorts of ways. It isolates us from friends and family. It can drive us into the arms of what Hofstadter, a philosopher of conspiracy theories in the 1960s, called the paranoid spokesman. This person who benefits from sowing conspiracism and distrust, either by gaining clout in the modern information ecosystem or sowing some kind of nonsense, sowing colloidal silver or some sort of device that protects you from alien rays or anything like that. And it can physically harm us as well. If we start doubting mainstream medical recommendations, we start using potentially dangerous alternative treatments. And a lot of people say, oh, I don't trust Big Pharma. It's a big business. The alternative medicine industry is a much, much larger business than Big Pharma is. $6 trillion a year to $1 trillion American dollars.
5: Are you just talking about, like, supplements or powders or things
6: supplements
5: that are either kind of work or don't work? Or at best, they don't work or kind of work. At worst, they harm you.
6: Yeah, no, exactly. And so we were in a situation where, understandably, people were quite suspicious of some of these big sweeping changes that were happening in society and weren't feeling a ton of trust in institutions. 100% understandable. But that lack of trust in institutions, unfortunately, drove a lot of us into the arms of manipulators and cynical manipulators at that. People who don't even necessarily believe the conspiracy theories that they're spouting, but they're just doing it because they know that it causes engagement. It causes them to gain more clout, causes them to gain more followers, causes them to gain more power. And this comes at damage to individual people. And that's the thing that I find kind of despicable, is this sort of cynical abuse of people's genuine fears in order to drive them into paranoia.
5: And honestly, understanding how it all works it makes it much harder to judge someone who has fringe beliefs and be cruel to them, because it all starts with just this skepticism muscle being overactive, and then couple that with bad life circumstances. Nathan, when we come back from the break, we're going to do something kind of interesting. You are someone who studies conspiracy theories intimately. You've infiltrated, like, what, sovereign citizen groups, QAnon, and you've done so through having a contact.
6: Yeah, I mean, there was a guy who helped me sort of get into this world. It's a world that, like, it's super important to understand at an individual level. And so this was somebody who helped me get into it and see it with my own eyes.
5: And we'll tell his story and Nathan's story relationship with him after the break.
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1: We spend a bunch of time analyzing conspiracy theories on this show. Things like JFK's assassination or the Bermuda Triangle or things like this. But behind the beliefs of these things are individual people. And we're here to talk about the story of one that I find quite compelling. I'm here with Nathan Radke, a professor of conspiracy studies at Humber Polytechnic. Order his book. It's called Uncover Up, How to Think Clearly in an Age of Conspiracy. It's available for order right now, wherever books are sold. Nathan, welcome back to the show.
2: Hey, always happy to be on.
1: You, before the break, really walked me through this negative feedback loop of when someone's skepticism muscle, if you will, the thing that we use to evaluate claims and understand whether they're true or not, or likely to be true, when it's overactive, and you couple that with negative life circumstances, they're likely to believe in conspiracy theories. Believing in those conspiracy theories can make your life circumstances worse. For example, maybe your family disowns you. Okay, or your friends stop talking to you, or you get fired from your job. When your life circumstances get even worse, then you're likely to believe in conspiracy theories more. It's a horrible feedback loop. And I feel like the takeaway from talking with you, Nathan, is be kind to people who have fringe beliefs, because it's very easy to make fun of them, you know?
2: Well, I'm often asked, what kind of person believes ridiculous conspiracy theories? And I say, people do.
1: Yeah.
2: Any of us could. It's the same question. If somebody says, what's the sort of person who is more susceptible to join a cult? And the answer is all of us.
1: The central thesis or the main takeaway from any cult documentary is it could happen to you. And you're sitting there watching, and you're watching people like you or people that aren't so crazy to begin with who fall into a cult. You watch it. The creators of the documentary are like, hey, we're trying to show you that anyone can fall into this cult. And yet you're sitting there being like, it could never happen to me.
2: Yeah, but it absolutely can. And it's happened to people that we love and people that we care about. And sometimes it happens to us.
1: Let's talk about this contact that you had as someone who studies conspiracy theories. Tell me about him.
2: Right. I'm going to call him Alan. And I met Alan through a mutual friend. I remember her telling me, you need to meet this guy. She knows that I'm a professor of conspiracy theory. She thought that I would benefit from talking to Alan and that Alan would maybe benefit from talking to me. And so I met him. Turned out he had an impressive collection of conspiracy beliefs. He was a little bit hesitant to talk to me at first, but we went out for a lot of burgers and we spent a lot of time together and we started to gain each other's trust. And at first it seemed like he disbelieved every conspiracy theory that came by. Flat Earth, fluoride in the water, the Canadian government was going to seize my condo, obscure conspiracies about the 1893 Chicago World's Fair, like everything, anything. But after a few years, I started to notice some patterns in his beliefs. And as I learned more about him, those beliefs started to make more sense to me. Because when he was just a teenager, he suffered a stroke. Not his fault, just a thing that could happen to anybody at any moment. And that meant for most of his life, he was forced to navigate various government agencies and nonprofit organizations for his treatment and his income and his social work, disability insurance, hospitals, clinic. And all of those places would have been filled with people doing the best job they could under the circumstances, but those circumstances become very difficult, all of them operating under limited budgets and decreasing resources. And it makes sense then that Alan's conspiracies mostly fell into three categories. One, any theory that said that there were sinister forces keeping the average person down for evil reasons. I remember once walking along Lakeshore Boulevard and he told me about how you can recognize when a shape-shifting lizard is nearby.
1: Oh.
2: Because that was one of the ones he believed. And it seems ridiculous until you start thinking about like how difficult life is sometimes for people and how crooked things seem and how it feels like humans often treat each other in an inhuman way. And when you're a decent person, as Alan was, that seems so unthinkable. He wouldn't treat people like that. So how could any person treat people poorly? The only answer must be there's some kind of evil demonic force that's actually behind all of this.
1: I'm actually with your friend up until the demonic force thing. You know, like the chain of reasoning to be like, how could this happen to me? How can this awful stuff happen in the world? I'm skeptical of it. I'm like with you all the way up there. So it really is relatable how someone like that can believe in wild things.
2: Yeah. And if you look at something like shape-shifting lizards as a metaphor, it's useful. Oh, look at these shape-shifting lizards. They don't care about us. They're just interested in profits. As a metaphor, it's fine. But when you take it literal, of course, it's a problem. Another pattern that I saw is any theory that promised that there was some way to access hidden riches, if you just knew the secret rituals and passwords. And he was deeply into the Freeman on the Land movement, the Sovereign Citizen movement. And if you're unfamiliar with those ideas, it's this idea that if you just know the secret words, you can unlock these sort of secret riches that the government isn't forced to give to you.
1: Yeah, I mean, like, diplomats can sort of, like, travel wherever they want and not get tickets and not have to deal with customs and police. And there's, like, there are, like, secret kind of, like, things that exist. Maybe not secret, but, like, the CIA will sneak into the country with fake passports. I don't know, you know.
2: Yeah, exactly.
1: I just mean there's, like, parallel kind of, like, inaccessible parts of the world. Like, how rich people just fly private jets everywhere. They don't have to go through the security at the airport. I understand exactly. I understand that why you think it's there when you look at the world.
2: Totally understandable. And the third one, any theory that promised that a moment was coming in which evil was going to get burned away.
1: The reckoning.
2: Exactly. Precisely. And then the good would live in prosperity and peace forever afterwards. Either from a secular level, like there's some kind of shakeup in the economic system, or in the spiritual level where there's, you know, the apocalypse or something. Every day he was hoping that this is the day the world ends, because the world as he knew it just seemed crooked and unfair and difficult and harsh.
1: He's not wrong.
2: I know. That's the important thing about this. Like, all of these, as ridiculous as some of these beliefs are, when you hear about them, when you put them into the context of suffering and trauma, all of a sudden they make a lot more sense.
1: Yeah, like, the way you get there, it's just like you're taking the... I'm along with you. Like, I'm not a huge fan of most governments. I'm not a huge fan of the way we treat each other. I'm not a huge fan of the massive wealth gap. And I'm not a huge fan of... As I live in the U.S., like, people don't have access to healthcare. Like, I'm with you on the system is broken. I'm riding the train with you. I just get off one stop before it's lizard people. There's going to be a reckoning, you know, a new world order, whatever it is, you know.
2: Yeah. And no, so, exactly. And the other danger is that's the tip over into paranoia. And that's where, ironically, your fear of being manipulated makes it much easier for somebody to manipulate you. And people can then take advantage of somebody in that state, which, again, could happen to any of us. A vulnerable person can be taken advantage of by somebody who then provides a scapegoat. And we've seen historically where this goes. There have been, I don't think there's been any genocide that's ever been committed that didn't have at its heart a false conspiracy theory with a scapegoat provided as a villain in that false conspiracy narrative. And this is why we have such a responsibility to recognize when somebody is trying to do that, to make it harder to manipulate us, to make it harder to have people convince us to commit atrocities.
1: How do we do it, though, as individuals? Like, you know, the impossible weight of major governments, the impossible weight of law enforcement and militaries. Like, what do we do as individuals?
2: And the impossible weight of history as well.
1: Yeah.
2: Because what happened with Alan is, of course, then COVID hit and lockdown. And I saw what happened to him as an already vulnerable person who was already spending his days trying to navigate through these labyrinths of bureaucratic structures. That lockdown was so damaging and difficult. And so he found more and more solace in the idea that, don't worry, everything's going to get better. In particular, he became obsessed with the idea of the med bed, that the elites had this technology that would be able to cure all diseases and heal all injuries. And these influencers, these scammers, they would constantly be selling out through social media this idea next week, next month, in a couple days.
1: You'll get access to the med bed. It'll cure everything that's wrong with you.
2: Yep.
1: What?
2: And that made me furious, and it made me even more furious when a couple months ago, tragically, he was hit by a truck. I went to visit him in the hospital, and he was lying in a hospital bed. And I just watched him lying there. He would die a couple days after that. And I just thought about all of the time, all of the people that, in order for clout, had tried to sell him this idea of the med bed, and now he was dying in a hospital bed, surrounded by nurses doing the best job they could. And I was just filled with a kind of seething rage at those opportunistic manipulators.
1: Nathan, thanks for sharing the story about your friend.
2: Well, I really appreciate you giving me the time to talk about it.
1: Nathan Radke is a professor of conspiracy studies at Humber Polytechnic. As a kid, one man suffered police raids, family violence, and dropping out of high school. And then later in life, moved to engineering, bomb disposal, and medical school. After the break, how one man escaped an extraordinary childhood and then became the doctor nobody could have predicted.
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1: From having the police handcuff him during a drug raid involving his mom to watching his grandfather shoot his father to dropping out of high school, what could anyone expect from someone that was subjected to so much trauma? Well, you're about to find out from our next guest, Dr. Zach Mead, an anesthesiologist with an interesting story. I'm excited to jump in with him. Zach, welcome to the program.
16: Hey, thanks for having me. Glad to be here.
1: So your childhood was rough, as I think anyone would describe, and yet you're sitting here like a medical professional. Walk me through your beginnings.
16: It was pretty crazy. You know, I honestly, though, didn't know I had a rough upbringing when I was a kid, because you don't know what you don't know. And when you're born into something like that, like the cycle of violence, addiction and stuff, you think that's normal. And it wasn't really until I hit late middle school, early high school that I was like, oh, this is not normal.
1: It's not normal to have like a police raid while you're a kid and you'd be handcuffed by the police.
16: Yeah, apparently that's atypical. So in a lot of ways, that was a blessing, like growing up thinking that you were normal when you weren't. But it was a lot of, I don't know how I got out of it. Luck, faith, hard work, learning what not to do.
1: What were some of the most chaotic things in your story growing up? The stuff that really makes, you know, the average person go, whoa, who am I talking to right now?
16: You know, there were periods of time, you know, I was in and out of foster care. We didn't always know where our next meal was coming from. And this whole time, I think the hardest part, which I don't talk about much, is just when your parents are addicted to substances and sometimes it feels like they care more about those than you, it's isolating. Even if you have siblings or friends or whatever, you feel isolated, you know?
1: Yeah. Yeah. I mean, I'm 7 years sober from alcohol, but I think like my girlfriend, when she was living with me when I was still drinking, and my friends, I think I was the one who made them feel that way.
16: Yeah.
1: So I can relate from the kind of problematic angle. What were some of the events growing up that sort of informed where you're at now?
16: Well, when my parents split, as you alluded to, it was probably one of the worst ones. My dad, very violent man. We were living with my grandparents trying to get away, shelter from him. And he found where we were and he was threatening my mother. He had an object in his hand and he was coming up to the back door. And my grandfather grabbed his hunting rifle and, you know, told him to get back. He wouldn't. And so my grandfather shot my dad. My dad did survive and my dad went to the hospital and then went to prison for several years, which was in a lot of ways a good thing. Good that he survived, right? I later developed a relationship with my dad. He did recently pass, rest in peace. But we were able years later to develop a relationship. But that was pretty, informing.
1: How are you able to talk about this stuff so candidly?
16: That's another thing. When you grow up with all this trauma, you quickly learn how to compartmentalize, because if you just let the trauma control your life, then your life wouldn't work very well. And my wife kind of says similar things when like crazy things happen. I just like move on. And that actually helps in the hospital, because when your patients, you know, die on you, the next patient doesn't get to go home. They're still there needing treatment. So this actually has helped me a lot in my profession.
1: There's a word for this, I think, in psychology called sublimation. It's like you take something that was rough from your childhood or something that was difficult, and then you turn it into a behavior as an adult that's like adaptive or that really serves you well. You know, maybe the violent kid who's the bully grows up and becomes a boxer. He's no longer violent in his personal life, but that like urge serves him well in his sport life. Or maybe, you know, you're the kid who's obsessed with death rather than, you know, hurting neighborhood cats, grows up and becomes a cancer doctor. That ability for you to compartmentalize really serves you well when treating patients, because whatever awful thing happens with patient A, you don't bring that to patient B. Is that kind of what you're saying here?
16: Yeah, that's a really great way to put it, actually.
1: I have a picture of what things look like at a very young age. Let's fast forward you to high school. Do you drop out of school at that time?
16: That's what everyone thought. That's actually, I almost dropped out of high school. My freshman year, I had, eighth grade year, foster care. I enter high school. I get out of foster care. My mom got out of rehab. She did what she needed to do to get me back. So I was living with my mom. Freshman year was just wild. I was making all the same bad decisions my parents made. And then the summer going into my sophomore year, the first several weeks of school, I simply did not go to school. My mother did not re-enroll me into school. I did not attend. I just stayed home and did whatever I wanted for several weeks. And then I just had this epiphany one day. I'm like, this is boring. I want to go live with my grandparents in Indiana, because why not? Because who doesn't want to leave the beautiful white beaches of Florida? And so I moved to Indiana, and that saved me from dropping out of school. Because had I stayed there in Florida with my mom, I would have never have enrolled into school, I would have been a dropout in freshman year, you know.
1: What sparked that drive to like kind of correct the path? Was it like, in a way, was that for you rebelling? Like most kids rebel by wanting to drop out, getting into trouble, but trouble and kind of dropout vibes is what you observed.
16: Yeah. I think that was a little bit of divine intervention probably. I mean, that's the only thing. Selfishly, it might've been me wanting to just try and do something different because I don't know, I wanted to mix things up. But I'm glad it happened. And funny enough, though, when I literally told my mom that 24 hours later, I was on a Greyhound bus with two bags. And on that Greyhound bus, I met these people who had just gotten out of basic training. They were in the Army, fresh shaved heads. And I had, by the way, for the audience, picture this. I had piercings, two lip rings. I had long hair. It was different colors. So I was just like wild. And these guys look at me and they go, dude, we were just like you a few months ago. We had long hair. We just finished high school. We were living our best. And we were like, let's join the Army. It'll be awesome. And they're like, it sucks. Don't join the Army. Don't do it. And I'm like, right on, dudes. I'll never join the Army. Say less. So I get to Indiana. Fast forward a few years later, I walk into a recruiter's office and I join the Army.
1: Yeah. You wanted the structure. What you did, though, you became a bomb technician?
16: Yeah, you know, isn't that normal? Bomb squad technician?
1: I mean, I'm starting to see this picture of like, okay, you grew up around chaos. You're comfortable in chaos because it's what you know. Why don't we turn chaos into a helpful career? What is more chaotic than being around bombs? I can't think of a thing.
16: So I actually was like, I became very, you know, spiritual. I became a Christian. And I was like, how can I, you know, make my career my intertwine it with my faith. So I'm like, let's join the military and let's be a chaplain or something. And they're like, well, you got to have a master's degree in theology. Did not have that. So I'm like, what else can I do? And they're like, well, you can be a bomb squad tech. And I'm like, I guess I could save lives physically and then I could still go to church. So this works. This checks the boxes.
1: Okay. What was it like being a bomb? What was that career like?
16: I want to say explosive, but it wasn't because that means I did my job bad.
1: You've rehearsed that joke in front of a mirror a bunch of times, haven't you? Yeah, I would too. I would too. Fast forward all of that to now, and it's what I want to talk about with you after the break. None of what we're saying is your story right now. You're an anesthesiologist. You create videos online, and one of your passions right now is, as I understand it, and correct me if I'm wrong, is internet like myth busting, like making sure that misinformation doesn't spread on the internet. You're fighting the good fight with that one.
16: Yeah, there's so many things online that will literally kill you. If people took some people's advice, they could die. And when my grandma sends me these messages, she's like, hey, should I do this? I'm like, no, grandma, no, you will die. Don't.
1: Yeah, what is it, like the Tide Pod Challenge and kids at home, don't do this, don't eat the Tide Pod?
16: Essentially, it's a slightly more advanced version of I'm going to nebulize hydrogen peroxide.
1: What does a nebulize mean?
16: Oh, sorry. So I'm going to put hydrogen peroxide, which is a chemical, into a breathing mask, and I'm going to inhale it.
1: Okay, well, let's talk more about misinformation, medical misinformation on the internet. We are here with Dr. Zach Mead, an anesthesiologist who I am enjoying this chat with. Zach, when we come back from the break, let's do it. The internet full of frightening stuff. How do we fight it?
15: 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Everyone has the right to live without fear, hurt, abuse, and violence. 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

0: Symptoms, miracle cures, and very confident nonsense if you pull open your social media feed. I'm here with Dr. Zach Mead, an anesthesiologist who's trying to fight back with medical evidence, actual valid explanations, and a little bit of humor that people might actually remember. Zach, welcome back to the show.
1: Thanks for having me. Happy to be here.
0: So given everything you've overcome from various childhood traumas we were discussing before the break, you then decided to go into the medical profession. Why? You were a kid with a rough childhood. You became a bomb technician and now an anesthesiologist. Walk me through how anyone goes through this path.
1: Yeah, classic question that I get every day. So Bomb Squad Tech was great. One of the things in the military, though, that we all complained about was our healthcare. And surprisingly or not so, I had a lot of colleagues that were injured. So I said to myself, how can I make their life better when I exit the military? And of course, then I decided actually to become an electrical engineer because I wanted to help develop, you know, prostheses and medical devices that could improve their lives. It did work out. I became an electrical engineer, but it didn't end there. I was like, I want to do more though, instead of just like make medical devices. So I'm like, why not go to medical school? And there was a new medical school opening up at the University of Illinois that was focused on taking engineers and making them physicians so they could be physicians that change and innovate the healthcare landscape. And that's kind of how I got here.
0: Okay, but why create content online? Why the passion for creating explainer videos that can help people figure out what is medical misinformation, which runs rampant online, along with like nutrition advice? There's so many categories where anyone can create a video and there's no fact checking. Who knows what they're saying? And the algorithm will promote it if it's controversial. Why create this stuff?
1: In a word, boredom.
0: Okay.
1: You know, I'd done all the other things. I'm like, I'm almost done with my residency. I'm like, well, what else can I do? Maybe I should start posting social media videos. I actually wasn't consuming social media until I started posting. Once I started posting, then I realized people were telling others on the internet to stop taking their chemotherapy medications.
0: Yeah, that's twisted.
1: I can't tell you their desire to do that, but I can tell you they don't have credentials that would allow them to do that. And then I also found out it's surprisingly legal for people to say these things.
0: Yeah. Boy, just like freedom of speech kind of vibes.
1: Yeah. Well, it's also this weird thing where like, if you don't have a medical license or a professional license, you can say whatever you want because there's no licensure board to like regulate you, right?
0: Yeah. And I kind of like to be kind to the people who will give awful advice like that. I see where it comes from. Like there's a lot of studies about the power of positive thinking. Like if you're in the hospital and your family's there with you and you've got a supportive environment, you're more likely to have a better outcome than someone who's like got a doctor who's mean and no family at all. We know this. And so there's a power of like positivity in medical treatment, but that doesn't mean you can't have the medicine too, you know? And so people, I see where they come from with that stuff, but they go so wrong. Is there beyond the don't take your chemo, and if there's any kids at home right now, do take your chemo if you're prescribed it and you have cancer, but is there like other pieces of medical misinformation that really drive you wild?
1: So, well, ivermectin in general, that one's a hot topic, you know.
0: To treat COVID. Yeah, that was
1: it's crazy. And it's coming back. Like even with this cyclospora stuff, I'm sure you guys have heard of this with causing diarrhea. People are like, oh, take ivermectin, it'll cure it. Like, no, we have an antibiotic that you can oftentimes get for 50 cents that will cure it. It's fine. We're not trying to make money off of you. But all of this information usually shares one thing in common, and there is always a kernel of truth.
0: Yeah.
1: And that's what I like to like get at and target. Like, okay, where did this idea that ivermectin can cure cancer come from? Because there's like some truth there. And let's dig into that. And I really want to teach my followers how to identify what's true, what's not, and like where the evidence actually is.
0: Yeah, like maybe there was some paper that suggested potential positive benefits. It wasn't that, you know, well-reviewed. It didn't have a huge sample size of people that were in the study. even the author said, we're not sure, but then someone can take that and say, okay, 100%. Yeah, it's things like, where does misinformation come from?
1: Yes, that's it, man. And it's hard because people will then just run with that little thing and say, but there's a paper that says, or I read it on the internet and he showed me the paper.
0: Do you use humor? Do you try to make this stuff funny in your videos?
1: I do, because unfortunately, if people aren't laughing, they'll scroll past your videos. So you have to have some humor. Tends to be a little snarky because a lot of the people posting these things are chiropractors. So they're kind of easy targets.
0: Yeah. And like, what are some of the main themes you like to communicate about? Some of them?
1: Well, there's this, like, at least in the U.S., I don't know about other places. Actually, I hear in Canada, there's a much more rigorous chiropractic training system. But in the U.S., chiropractors love, and they're apparently allowed to say, I can crack your back and cure ear infections and fix everything about you. So I love to just have my shocked face on my camera when they say they can cure my kid's autism, which is absolutely not true. And absolutely, like, taking those desperate parents that are struggling and, like, taking money from them.
0: It's interesting. That's an early form of misinformation with celebrities, you know, erroneously connecting vaccines with this kind of stuff. Like, Jenny McCarthy was in, you know, that's like a retro misinformation or, you know.
1: And it's still active. It's like every couple of years, something new kind of comes out and it gets like, oh, I told you it does. Vaccines cause autism. It doesn't, by the way. Disclaimer.
0: As someone who posts videos online trying to fight medical misinformation, you must have a very colorful comment section. What do you learn from your interactions there of people just saying wild things? You're wrong. Do you get into the discourse?
1: I used to, and then I realized for my mental health, I can't engage with everything. The last time I got into a discourse was when someone said my hairline was receding and I had ugly teeth. That one got me.
0: What did you say to that? I would just say, yeah, I know.
1: A video about it. And I'm like, you know, I was in the bomb squad. This was in the cards. It was going to happen. This hairline was gone. All right. I just go with it.
0: I think your hairline's looking good, Zach. And even if it was receding, I'd still like you.
1: Thank you. Thank you. I don't remember what your initial question. Oh, yeah. Engaging in these comments. Yeah, yeah. So there are some awful people that forget that I'm a real human. You know, mm-hmm. I get a lot of you're an AI bot. You're a terrible person. I hope your family burns in a building. And I'm like, oh, my God. What?
0: Yeah. I get it. And so you just have to, like, ignore it, I guess.
1: You do. I've had people, like, call the police on me and stuff. People get crazy.
0: Now, before the break, we were talking about you had a really rough childhood. There was arrests. There was a shooting you observed. There was almost dropping out of high school. There was drug use. Then you walked us through your story a bit to where you are now, an anesthesiologist. After everything you've overcome, everything you've learned, what do you want people to take away? What's the message? If you could say anything, and I know you do in your videos, but maybe not only about medicine, but what's possible in our own lives.
1: Honestly, if you are alone right now, if you're depressed, if you're sad, this isn't the end. Things do honestly get better. If you think you're dumb, if you think you can't achieve, you can. I was in foster care. I failed classes throughout school. I almost dropped out, and here I am, a physician. I just truly, truly, you could probably do whatever you want to do. Just keep working, keep trying.
0: All right. You can find more about Dr. Zach Mead's story at drzachmd.com. Check him out on social media. He makes great videos. Zach, I've enjoyed this chat. Thanks so much for being on the show.
1: Thanks for having me, David.
0: That's a wrap on our show. Thanks for tuning in. 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
2: From the national newsroom of the Canadian Press, I'm Lisa Laporte. Wildfires burning across British Columbia have led to numerous evacuation orders and alerts, with thousands fleeing their home over the weekend. One evacuee who fled as multiple fires burned near Okanagan Lake says she remembers an orange glow as she was driving away. Atlin Becker says fire crews were using chainsaws to cut apart trees that had fallen on the road just so people could get by.
3: You could feel the heat of the fire. You could hear the crackling of the trees. The fire was just raging.
2: Fires in the Okanagan region spread over the weekend as high winds pushed flames over areas that are already experiencing a prolonged drought. There was no word today on when WestJet would be able to resume its normal operations and schedule after a one-day strike disrupted flights during a busy summer travel weekend. Flights Monday afternoon were slowly starting to resume as passengers remained frustrated while trying to change their travel plans. WestJet and the union representing some 4,400 flight attendants reached a tentative deal early Monday to resume work after a brief stoppage. Marineland says it started the second phase of its whale relocation plan just weeks after the successful transfer of six belugas to the U.S. The park says the seven female belugas being moved on Monday are headed to SeaWorld in San Antonio, Texas. Trump Media is launching a new feature, giving some subscribers early access to U.S. President Trump's social media posts, while critics are raising inside trading concerns. Here's ABC News, Catherine Falders.
4: The idea here is that they will get access within milliseconds faster, if you will, than me or you. When we see these things posted on the president's social media platform, critics have raised the prospects of that, but also say that it's corrupt, that it's another example of presidential self-enrichment.
2: That was ABC's Catherine Falders. And writing a letter describing how much you love a property in hopes of swaying a seller can sometimes help some buyers secure the winning bid when competition is fierce. But in this era of housing market softness, realtor Jared Armstrong says letters don't have the same input.
5: The vast majority of sellers, they're looking for the best price, terms, conditions, closing dates. It's a good to have when maybe swaying one party versus another in a multiple offer situation. But in this market, it really doesn't take place that much.
2: The Canadian Real Estate Association last month downgraded its forecast for home sales activity in 2026 again after it lowered its estimates in April and January. This is the Canadian Press. In sports, the Toronto Blue Jays opened a three-game series in Houston tonight without some familiar faces, Kevin Gausman, Dalton Varsho, Jeff Hoffman, and Adam Mako. They were all dealt before today's Major League Baseball trade deadline. Varsho started in center field for the Astros, batting fourth and wearing number 18. Canada's Bianca Andreescu is out of the National Bank Open Women's Main Draw in Toronto.
6: There are definitely a lot of positives. Stepping out on the court, I've had the opportunity to do this many times. Just sucks that obviously I couldn't, I guess, figure it out today.
2: The 2019 tournament winner lost in straight sets to Czechia's Nikola Bartankova after leading the opening set 5-2. And Major League Soccer says LAFC co-owner Larry Berg will be the next league commissioner. From the Canadian Press, I'm Lisa Laporte.
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0: Did the long weekend start early? Was it me, or was the long weekend supposed to be starting on Monday here in Ontario, not Friday? Because, oh, Ben's off today. How you doing? I'm Mike Drolet filling in for Ben. So it's just Rick Lee and me. Even Joy's away. Rick,
1: wow.
0: Yeah.
1: Like, it seems like nobody was in the building, too.
0: Nobody was in the building at all. It's just me and Rick. You know, we're in the upstairs in our office, and, you know, Rick's like, I don't know, 100 feet away. I can just have a conversation. Doesn't bother anyone. Yeah. That's
1: no,
0: it.
1: No hug.
0: No hugging, no.
1: Just
0: no.
1: A nod.
0: That's We've established that yeah. that I'm not a hugging type of person. I prefer fist bumps or the head nod.
1: Nod up or nod down?
0: Doesn't matter.
1: Okay.
0: More usually with a frown. Hey, what's up? You know, I'm good with that. And I think that was the best thing to come out of the pandemic, the lack of hugging. This is fantastic.
1: And the fist bump.
0: I think it's lovely that I was able to fill in today for Ben on this day, on this lovely July 31st, because it just happens to be my beautiful daughter's birthday. And then I get to say happy birthday on air.
1: How old?
0: 14.
1: Oh.
0: Yeah, sweet.
1: Driving so, age, right, or no?
0: No. Okay. No, 16 driving.
1: Oh, whoops.
0: Or no, it's in our house, it's 20. That's what I'm saying, 20 driving age. But the greatest thing was my wife picked me up yesterday. We get home. My daughter had been home all day. And we walked in the door, and the house was spotless.
1: No.
0: Yeah. I was like, did we get robbed? No. Thieves don't come in and clean the house. No, they don't. They don't do that. But, you know, it wasn't just tidied up either. The floor was mopped.
1: Come on now.
0: Yeah, I know you're thinking. But the floor was mopped. So then you have to ask the question. So what'd you do? Why, you know, you did something that resulted in this? Or what are you going to ask me for? Yes, but there's nothing. No, it's just lovely girl, polite. You know, she has her act together. I love it.
1: Wait till tomorrow.
0: Yeah, tomorrow it'll be all done with. But, you know, one of the things she wanted to do was to go see Spider-Man. So... yeah, I guess it came out yesterday, the new Spider-Man movie, and we went to the movies last night.
2: I'm Spider-Man.
0: Yes.
3: We're faced with a threat that can be anyone.
4: You sure you want to do this, Scorpion?
3: You think I'm Scorpion?
0: Do you know the greatest thing about that movie? I didn't look at a single trailer. I didn't read up about it. I didn't know anything about it. So everything that came at me in that movie was a surprise. And they have a bunch of twists and turns. Yeah. And those usually get out. And I'm not going to ruin it for you if you're going to go see it. But it was probably the best Marvel movie I've seen. I can't even remember how long. It was a real story. It was a movie that happened to have the superhero element in it.
1: I heard it was long. Was it long?
0: Yeah, it was kind of long.
1: But made lots of money. Like, yeah. Lots of money.
0: I don't care if it made money or not. I just cared if I enjoyed it. I hate paying for a movie and then having it suck. That was a good movie. And I got to go see it with my lovely daughter and my wife. And we took her, and it was great. And so that's the start of the birthday day. It's only a day. It's not a full weekend. We're not doing this month thing. That's it.
1: Did you get the popcorn bucket? Because usually there's like a popcorn.
0: Yeah, no, they have the special popcorn buckets. This one, it looks like it's like sheathed in rubber.
1: Yeah.
0: And it's got like the Spider-Man head on it and stuff. No, it's like $40.
1: Full of webs and spiders.
0: Yeah, no, they did have the infamous Supergirl mug that they were selling in Mexico for some, and it is really inappropriate because it looks like it's sheathed in the nicest way to put that is skin. And it kind of, from the one side, it looks kind of phallic. It's not good. It's really not good. I, you know what, though? I'm actually kicking myself. I should have bought it because it is so terrible that it's going to be one of those collector items. Look, remember when they marketed this thing? I should have bought it in hindsight. Dang it. Anyway, Rick, I think we have a good show today.
1: Yeah.
0: We're going to talk about the WestJet strike, the latest in that. If you're traveling around, it's always at the busiest time. You know, this is one of the biggest weekends for travel of the year, the long weekend. And, so that's good. We're going to be talking about that. If your flight is canceled, because they might go on strike as I believe it's Sunday, don't just accept a refund.
1: Wow.
0: Because they want you to. Because their job is they have to get you on another flight, on another airline. But considering there's very little space out there, you're going to end up, you take a refund, say like $1,000. Well, the ticket might cost $2,500 on the other flight. So you're going to be out. So be be careful about that. We'll talk about that a little later. We're also going to be talking about AI dating. Do you... Seriously, people are dating AI avatars. Avatars? I don't even know if it's avatars. Just AI sentient beings. Somebody in this woman in Japan married one a few months ago. It's strange, but we're going to be talking with somebody who says that we need prenups. Whereas there's so many spouses who are cheating with AIs that they're suggesting to put that in your prenup. That's a real thing. And also, oh man, a new job for Jagmeet Singh. Yeah, there's nothing, you know, you look at his resume and you go, yeah, I think Tourism Canada, that screams Jagmeet. The guy who disparaged Canada at every opportunity. Everything is racist in this country. Everything. Everything. And yet he's going to be selling Canada as a tourist hotspot. Great. I think that's wonderful. I think that's, you can say, prop that one up to, hey, oh, did I use the word prop? Propping up Justin Trudeau for all those years. This is the reward. $350,000 job. Great. Yes. Awesome. I always love hearing about it. I always look at that. I go, and I don't want to be a cynic or anything, but, you know, I can add. I can add. How long did we keep you in power? Well, that is worth this type of job. There you go. But the one thing we are, we're also going to talk about this with the fantastic Philip Millar, the rogue lawyer, at 3:30 in about 20 minutes. Talking about this video out of all the videos that have come out of North Africa, there is, if in case you didn't know, there is there's a couple of enclaves that are owned by Spain. I had no idea. It's basically a town that's sort of cut out of one of the tips of Africa, and it's part of Spain. It is Spanish territory. So the EU actually touches Africa. It's the only spot. There's two spots where they do. That is one of the places, a place called Ceuta. It's a small, small town. It's like 80,000 population. Yesterday, it looked like something out of the Brad Pitt movie World War Z, with people flooding over the border. 80,000 population, 60,000 Moroccans, mostly young males, just overran it, took over the town, fights in the streets, looting. There's nothing Spain could, they didn't have the border guards to be able to stop them. They didn't have the army to be able to stop them. They ended up having to send the army. But that one there is a tricky story. We're going to get to the bottom of it. I did see this one clip from Talk TV. This journalist and former EU politician named Alex Phillips was watching this and crying as she was seeing this unfold.
2: Political elite, they're watching it, they're enabling it in real time, and I don't know how this stuff is reversed. I'm 42, and I know, that's it. That my country, my continent, my civilization, my freedoms, my way of life, my safety, my ability to walk around the streets where I grew up freely, I know it's over. I know it's over because of what's going on and what's happening. And we're watching it in real time, and this is war, and this is being conducted by hostile states, and I cannot...
0: Okay, you get the sense. She's freaking out because of illegal migration by the so-called asylum seekers. I don't think they are. It's just people overrunning a town. The French president, Emmanuel Macron, has come out, and he's extremely concerned because he shares a border with Spain. And he's like, please do not allow them out of that area and onto the mainland. The same thing from the prime minister of Italy. We're hearing about concern from there. It is all over the place. Anyway, we're going to be talking about that a little later. But first, after the break, another one of those kind of weird stories. Just weird, weird, weird. But it's just interesting as well. There's been a spike of people claiming to suffer from a particular disorder. What is it? Can anyone claim it? We're going to get to the bottom of it next on the Ben Mulrooney Show.
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0: Welcome to the Ben Mulrooney Show. I'm Mike Drolet, filling in for Ben, who's taken an extra long weekend. I saw this story. Oh, Ben would have loved this. He would have loved this so much. But hey, I guess he can't talk about it because he's not here. I saw this headline, this story in the New York Post, of all places. They always have weird stories in there. About the heiress to the Ringling Brothers circus fortune. Okay. You can imagine she's got a pretty penny. She's lived a lifestyle. Well, she is also a member of a posh Manhattan art club. And she's been there for 20 years, but she's pretty. She has these two little dogs. Of course she does. She's one of those New Yorkers with carrying around their two little dogs with her everywhere. And she brings them with her everywhere. She brings them into the club. But the club said, you know what? We're having some problems because your dogs aren't exactly trained well. She loses her mind. They say, you need to put diapers on your dog. She's aghast. She's just losing it. How can that possibly be? Oh, the horror, the horror. My pups are poifect. And besides, this is, you're humiliating me. This is illegal disability discrimination. I'm going to file a lawsuit because I have PTSD. From what? She's got PTSD is what she's claiming. And as somebody who has worked overseas, who has been in war zones, disaster zones, seen horrible things, I have a better understanding of PTSD than, say, the average person. And I wonder sometimes if those four little letters are overblown. People take advantage of them. So let's talk, you know, who we're going to talk to about this? Well, of course, addiction and counseling expert Yona Budd, who has seen his fair share of PTSD. You don't have any PTSD, Yona, from the last time talking to me, do you?
4: No, not at all. How about you?
0: Maybe a little bit. And I think I'm going to be calling HR, trying to get some time off. You must see this a lot, though, right?
4: People claiming. Sure. Yeah, we've dealt with thousands of people that are, you know, affected and afflicted with post-traumatic stress disorder. So here's how here's where I come from. If you've got a diagnosis that a doctor, psychiatrist, someone who's enabled and properly credentialed to give you a diagnosis, for example, I have OCD, ADD, and anxiety disorder, you know, identified by doctors, that's legitimate, right? But someone who says I've got anxiety disorder, I've got post-traumatic stress disorder, because they self-diagnose. I think is where we're coming from, where people take a leap saying, well, I've got PTSD. And the answer is, okay, who told you so? And there are folks, by the way, who can end up with PTSD driving north on the 400 here in Toronto, going north to cottage country, and see a horrible accident and not sleep for 2 weeks. I mean, I've had people call me and say, I just saw something horrible and I can't sleep. And what do I do? So, you know, this whole concept of PTSD for those that truly are afflicted with it and diagnosed with it, it can be a very debilitating disease, as you know. You have colleagues and friends who I'm sure have been diagnosed with it or are being treated for it. And, you know, those are folks that are legitimately, dealing with the stuff they're dealing with. And they're least likely to show up at a posh restaurant with a couple of puppies going, these are my therapy dogs. Yeah. I have a therapy dog. I know where to take them and where not to take them. I don't need to take them everywhere I go. It's mostly when I'm at home. I think you're calling, I'm making a judgment here, but you're calling the bluff, and I think you're right on the money. Here's someone who's just, you know, screaming out the words because she's not being treated well. Who knows? Maybe she had suffered some trauma in the past.
0: Well, yeah, I mean, she did say that she suffered physical trauma from a violent family altercation. From what I read, it was
4: okay.
0: They had a screaming mess and a match or something like that. It didn't seem like it rose the level of PTSD. But then again, what is PTSD for some is just commonplace for others. I think I did suffer from a little PTSD after my first trip to deployment to Afghanistan. I think so, because, you know, I saw stuff I wasn't used to seeing, I guess. Yeah. And, you know, I wasn't lost of sleep or anything. I did a tour of Europe afterwards on my own, and I was probably a little wild, a little reckless, a little bit. And I think I wasn't acting like myself. And I think that may have had something to do with it.
4: And maybe you blowing off some steam, I think is where you're coming from here. I think you blowing off some steam allowed you to reset. But for folks that truly have a traumatic stress disorder, it's much more difficult for them to reset. Like, I mean, everybody has a little bit of anxiety.
0: Yeah.
4: But when I have anxiety, it's sometimes out of control. So it's, you know, you gotta look at what you're comparing to. But let me also tell you that I don't know anyone who has two therapy dogs or two therapy pets. So if you have a therapy pet, it's usually a single animal, and you know, they are attached to you at the hip. For some, but it's
0: but
4: not
0: people easy. Have also really interesting therapy pets.
4: Yes,
0: they're like, this is my therapy python. I used to have a pet, you know, a therapy poodle, toy poodle as well, but the python took care of it. But I have all these other people have, they take chickens. People try to bring anything on a plane and say it's their therapy, their anxiety dog or animal.
4: Exactly. So there are legitimate documentation. There's legitimate documentation and tags that animals need to bear to actually be, to actually be legitimate. Again, with the diagnosis, you know, you need a doctor to get a therapy dog, right? Yeah. And the doctor needs to diagnose you that, you know, this animal would be helpful to your day-to-day survival and management. But I think, you know, I think you're bang on the money here, right out of the gate. You know, a lot of people attach themselves to phrases that they hear about. And try to use them to their, you know, to their advantage.
0: People say all the time, it's the most common thing. Oh, I'm so dehydrated. No, you're not. Yeah. You're thirsty. There's a difference. If you've ever actually been dehydrated or seen somebody who is dehydrated, it's a very, very serious thing. You should be. You can be hospitalized. You can. You have to get IVs to increase the, you know, the water in your system.
4: Exactly.
0: Stop saying I'm dehydrated. And I'm curious though. How often do you have people come in and say, oh, I have PTSD, give me something for it, or I have this thing or that, I have anxiety, who self-diagnosed and they're telling you what the diagnosis is?
4: Oh, I would say that we live in a culture of internet diagnoses or social media diagnoses. I would say, you know, 3 out of 6 people I talk to believe they have something. And the first thing I would say, well, sorry to hear that that's your issue, and which doctor diagnosed you?
0: Yeah, and Dr. Internet.
4: Well,
0: Dr. Google.
4: Say, okay, or well, and I'll say, you know, well, maybe you're right. But here, let's go through the list because there's a set of questions that, you know, professionals ask to determine different types of diagnoses around different types of mental health disorders. I have a giant book behind me that, you know, tells me exactly what to ask if I needed to look at it after these years. But at the end of the day, you know, people self-diagnose, you know, I drink because I have post-traumatic stress disorder, or, you know, I gamble too much because my anxiety is too high. And then when you actually go through it, you know, folks that are thinking that they're dealing with anxiety often have stress disorder, and folks that think they have stress disorder actually have anxiety.
0: Yeah.
4: It's kind of interesting. But we live in a world where everybody thinks they know better about themselves, unfortunately, which is where self-diagnosis, self-medication, all that self stuff. It's really cool when you're building something from IKEA, but not so much when you're dealing with your mental health.
0: And I think the thing I worry about a lot is that people start saying this, oh, I've got anxiety. Every police video you ever see, the person's like, I have anxiety. Oh, and this. And you're like, okay. And they have to take it seriously. But it's like the boy who cried wolf. You start, if everybody starts yelling PTSD, anxiety, then it really, I hear it now. And I just sort of, I go, okay, sure. Yeah, I'm sure you do.
4: You know, we do a fair amount of work with criminal lawyers and family, you know, family defense lawyers and such. And, you know, often a client and would ultimately become a patient, perhaps, will use their mental health as a reason for committing a particular crime. Usually they're high, or the ones I deal with are either high or drunk or something, and, you know, driven by some kind of unsettled mental health underneath it all. But using that as a going forward defense strategy requires a lot of work in the background and very legitimate documentation and testing in order for any counsel, any court to, you know, to think of that as a legitimate potential reason, if you will, or underlying circumstance for what happened. But it has to pass a litmus test.
0: And the litmus test is you. All right, Yonah, thank you very much. Thanks. That's all the time we have for today.
4: Have a good weekend, my friend Mike.
0: Thank you. And make sure that next time you just set the, make a schedule with my assistant, and we'll get you in for your next half-hour session, okay?
4: I appreciate that. Thank you so much.
0: Awesome. All right. Thank you very much. That's Yonah Budd, addiction and counseling expert. Next on the Ben Mulrooney Show, we're going to be visited by the rogue lawyer. I love it. The Rogue Lawyer next on the Ben Mulrooney Show.
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1: Welcome back to the Ben Mulrooney Show. What is that song you're playing there?
2: Spanish Eyes.
1: Oh, perfect. Perfect for us. Because Spanish Eyes were wide yesterday. Very wide, as was the rest of the world. As they centered and as they peered down on Spain's tiny North African enclave, Ceuta. If you've never heard about it, you're not alone. I hadn't either. But this is a tiny little spot. It's only 18 and a half square kilometers, just on the tip of Africa, but it's within Africa. So it's the EU inside of Africa. And they do have a border. They have fences there. But yesterday was the culmination of a number of days where it sort of peaked yesterday, where thousands upon thousands of mostly young Moroccan men surged over the border, overwhelming Ceuta's shelters, spilling into the streets and forcing Spain to deploy troops to restore order. We're going to talk about this story with the guy that's going to make sense of it, the perfect person for this, Philip Millar, the rogue lawyer. This is a guy that breaks down the stories everyone's arguing about, but he does it bluntly and honestly. Background as, let me see, a combat officer in the military, trial lawyer, and a business strategist. Love talking to Phil. Phil, thanks for joining. Phil, can you hear me?
3: Pleasure to be on your show.
1: Oh, I think we're cutting out for a second here.
3: Can you hear me?
1: I hear you now. Well,
3: okay, perfect. Sorry.
1: I think maybe we had some of that Spanish internet. We must have had some of that Spanish internet cutting us out. So you saw this video. We spoke about this yesterday. How shocked were you when you saw this? For me, it looked like something out of the Brad Pitt movie World War Z, where the zombies just like swarm over the barriers in Jerusalem, and there was nothing the Spanish guards could do to stop these people.
3: Well, at first I thought it might have been an AI video. You know what I mean? That somebody was creating, forecasting this happening. But then, I verified it and it's actual footage of people running over barriers. And when they say there's nothing they could have done, my research indicated that the Spanish Guard had been warning for 20 years that there was insufficient resources to stop a swarm at this particular town, and especially of the decision by the Supreme Court 3 weeks ago of Spain to grant people some form of residency if they get there. They were asking for backup, and the socialist Spanish leader, in all of his wisdom, declined to do anything.
1: So that is really the crux of this. This is the big thing. You think, okay, why were they racing over the border? Well, the Supreme Court in Spain decided that if you managed to get over to Ceuta, they could not just boot you out. They had to process you and take your case seriously, which people in Morocco went, hey, this is my entrance into the EU. But also you look at his history, and the prime minister of Spain, Pedro Sanchez, his socialist government has championed the undocumented immigrant, and they've allowed in like 500,000 over the last year. They've let in a lot of people. So is this a case of be careful what you wish for?
3: Well, it's I think it's even more serious than that. It's a case of don't let people who are functionally mentally disabled lead your country, because the guy is compromising all of Spain's future, but it kind of guarantees a socialist majority going forward. But there's a couple points I wanted to share with you. First of all, 60,000 people don't cross your border in 2 days without being organized.
1: Yeah.
3: Like, it takes a lot to mobilize that type of people. And there's a couple things going on. There's the smuggling. There's an organized crime that does smuggling. And so when they saw that Supreme Court decision, it became a business opening because people can charge money to get them across. And also the Spanish government deliberately kind of stuck the bear when they went to Algiers, which is Morocco's enemy, last week, and kind of emphasized that West Sahara is not part of Morocco, and they did a big energy deal. Yeah. So the Moroccan government is like, oh, we didn't know this was going to happen, but the king was making a speech, and then all of a sudden all of the guards of the Moroccans backed away from the fences on that day. So this is a deliberate political move where they move back to allow the people to go forward. So there's really an interesting story underneath all of this that I think people have to really pay attention to, because Mike, I'm sure you may have picked it up. Italy and Finland are now questioning this Spengen, which is named after a term in Switzerland, which allows European countries to move across borders.
1: Yeah, the Schengen area.
3: And now that we've seen this happen, the Schengen or whatever it is.
1: Yeah.
3: But now this is kind of interesting because it can lead to kind of the breakdown of their European Union. This is a terrifying image to see. And the residents there, imagine what they're going through.
1: Well, there were videos of truckloads of people. They weren't in there on their own. As you're talking about smugglers, there were videos of truckloads of young Moroccan men. And again, of the 60,000, most of them were young Moroccan men heading over towards the border so they can try to get in. And then once they were in Ceuta, there's the videos from last night showed looting. They showed because there was they didn't have any food. They had nothing to do. So they're in the streets. There were armed militias walking around from people who had lived in the area saying, we have to protect our own city because we don't have the police force or the army to do so. Spain finally did send some troops, and they managed to get out about 40,000 of them. But it really does make you question whether or not they can stop, whether or not this could actually, whether this could happen again, and how terrifying it could possibly be anywhere else.
3: Like, Spain was taken over by the Moors, which were the Islamic North Africans in the 1700s, by an army of 10,000 soldiers, right? Essentially came in and took over. So it's happened in the past. You know what I thought that was interesting? I know the UK is not in Brexit, but a similar ruling, would that allow people to go to the Falklands and then just step foot on the Falklands and then claim kind of a citizenship in England? It's interesting.
1: It's the same
3: thing. This outpost.
1: That's exactly the same thing,
3: Yeah, but to me, somebody in the military should be fired, and there should be resignations. Because if you're gonna maintain, you have sovereignty on this land, you have to be able to defend your land, right? And if it means machine guns are set up there, then set up machine guns. But if you look at how the CBC reported this morning in Vancouver, they're like, oh, a bunch of people who are suffering, you know what I mean, took the chance to find freedom on Spanish territory. I'm like, you guys are not reading what's really going on here.
1: So the French President Emmanuel Macron came out and very concerned, especially considering he shares a border. France shares a border with Spain. Mm-hmm. Giorgia Meloni from Italy came out and said something similar. It's on illegal immigration. We will not yield an inch. Defending the border, stopping human traffickers, and ensuring effective repatriations will continue to be the line of this government. How worried should the rest of the EU countries be when they see this happening?
3: The citizens have to be very worried because the politicians don't understand human behavior. You can't ask desperate people nicely not to their ability. And so when people are like crossing borders aggressively, you know, you're not going to ask them. You have to use force. But it seems like Europe thinks, oh, we're too good to use force. These people need everything. They're just going to get swarmed over. Like every European citizen has to realize that you have to protect your home, you have to protect your community, you have to protect your country. And that means that other people need to know that if you come into my home, you might die. Right? But if you just try to do it in this soft kind of, we're going to sing Kumbaya way, you're going to end up losing everything as we're seeing around the world right now. It's a total emergency.
1: I'm really curious to see how this plays out in the EU specifically, because it seems from country to country, they have obviously different policies and different ways of doing things. Poland, for one, just completely shut down their borders. But other countries have had some serious issues. Sweden, Germany, Denmark, I mean, France and Spain. So I'm curious to see how this plays out, whether or not we're going to start seeing governments change who are going to be a little bit more aggressive on this issue.
3: Well, you saw the European Union leaders, the liberal leaders, you know, condemning Poland for being racist. You know, but Poland is laughing. They have. But I don't know if you ever saw the scene of some of the illegal migrants kind of coming up to the Polish boundaries. And they were angry that you won't just let us walk in. You know, like that's the mindset is, who do you think you are to not let us walk in and occupy your country? You know, and there has to be a significant mind shift. And unfortunately, it doesn't happen until there's a giant emergency or tragedy before people start to pay attention.
1: Well, this is a big story. I'm certain this one is not going to be wrapping up anytime soon, but we have to wrap it up this segment. We're going to be back in 2 minutes with Philip Millar, the rogue lawyer. We're talking about a parent who was convicted for the sins of his child. That's next on the Ben Mulrooney Show.
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1: Let's shift our gaze from Europe and Spain down to Georgia. The case of Colin Gray. His 14-year-old son, Colt Gray, back in 2024, brought his Christmas gift, an AR-15, to school with him. He killed two students, two teachers. It was a deadly attack. It was horrific. And considering everything that happens in the States so often, it was forgotten by a lot of people until now, because his father, Colin Gray, has been sentenced to 15 years in prison for giving his son the rifle. The judge said that he failed as a parent. this is a huge deal in the legal system right now. We've seen something similar to that in with a similar case with the Crumbleys in the Detroit area. But this is, I think, the first case, would you not say, Phil, about where a father has given a gun to a son, who's then used it in a mass shooting.
3: I know there's a trend towards holding parents more accountable for what their kids did. I actually saw a story yesterday where they charged a basketball coach for what the team was doing in Florida. So there's this movement, and I'm for it in many ways. You have to be careful in others. When we were talking about it, it's interesting that if a father leaves and isn't there and a kid does something bad, you know what I mean? The safer from criminal charges than in a case where you have a bad father who doesn't do something. But I think in this case, when I look at it legally as a former prosecutor, he wasn't really charged for the sins of his son. He was charged for his own sins in that he gave his son a weapon after the FBI came to the house and told him to make sure this kid doesn't have access to weapons. And so it seemed like a deliberate, you know, negligence that caused the death of people.
1: Because the kid did show mental health issues, and this is the big red flag, an obsession with mass shooters. I guess you can't get into the mind of the father. It was just terrible judgment in that case. But what do you think, why would somebody possibly give their son a gun after being told that?
3: So that's the problem that we have sometimes in the media, is we don't get the context, right, of... Because the FBI went to the house and warned the family because there had been death threats and possible kind of dreaming of mass shootings. And so they said, keep it away. Like a responsible parent at that point would take that very seriously. But, you know, sometimes the apple doesn't fall far from the tree. And this dad's probably some sort of lunatic who thinks that you don't have to be responsible with guns and think the FBI is part of some conspiracy. And... you know, why didn't the FBI do more? Why didn't the school do more? Like, it seems like they went and did the visit, but they should have done an assessment of the father and done a check because these people should not have died. But to give your kid a Sig Sauer for Christmas when the FBI come to your house and say, we have a credible belief that he's obsessed with mass shootings, right? That I just don't know why the mother wasn't charged also, because she's probably just as aware of it. I think it's a little unfair from a gender perspective just to hit the male.
1: So this is the key question, I think. If you hand the kid the deadly weapon, you ignore all the warning signs. The massacre happens, and then the justice system says that's not an accident. It's accountability now, and then they're holding him accountable. Is it accountability, Phil, or is this a slippery slope that opens the door to so many other situations?
3: You know, in Canada, it would come under criminal negligence. And criminal negligence involves foreseeability of harm, right? So if you're driving your car and you got a broomstick on the accelerator and you're sitting out of the convertible, right, waving at people, you know, there's foreseeable possibility of death. And you would be charged with criminal negligence causing death and maybe even manslaughter at some point. So I think in this case, if you ask yourself, if the FBI comes to your house and says, we've got credible belief that your son is ideating about mass shootings and we're very concerned, don't give him a weapon, and then you give him a weapon, well, that is a type of criminal negligence that I think does attract criminal charges. So it doesn't seem like a slippery slope to me, but you know, if there's just a kid who's acting like other kids and you know what I mean, and you don't know when somebody's going to go off the deep end, that's what we don't want to see, is like when a kid just goes off the deep end, the parents don't know about it. So yeah. I don't think it's quite that. I think this is one of those cases that's crazy. Like, the dad deserves to be in jail, I think, because his kid killed some people and he gave his kid a freaking pistol at 13 or 14. Want to know, where's the mom? How come the mom's not getting any heat? Why is she getting a free pass? Because your parents parent together. I don't understand that.
1: Well, it is America, so it's confusing as heck. And who knows, the mother might not even be in the picture. Let's shift gears, though. You know what? I don't think I've ever spoken about the WNBA more than I have over the last, like, month or so. It seems like a train wreck upon a train wreck upon a train wreck. They can't get out of their way. We've spoken about Sophie Cunningham, and who is one of the Indiana Fever Guard, who has sort of made a name for herself and the most popular, one of the most popular athletes in the sport, if not the entire league. But then we saw that situation in Seattle where the Seattle minority owner yelled at a couple of 16-year-old girls for holding up a sign supporting Sophie Cunningham's and her position that girls should be able to compete with girls. Can you make sense of any of this? How does the WNBA not get out of its own way?
3: Well, there's a culture of celebrating losing, I think, in the world where it's like, you know, it's okay not to be a winner. And Seattle is like, it's just a horrible team, just in terms of a winning perception. But to have this person do it, I advise businesses sometimes on like the law of unseen circumstances. And this person, Miss Keaton, Celeste Keaton, who goes and yells at some kids, she's trying to portray that she is the inclusive one. Right.
1: Yeah.
3: And she's trying to advocate for that. And what she ended up doing was hurting the movement that she supports, which is that trans athletes, that men can be women. She hurt it way more because what she just did is give a giant platform to show how ludicrous it was. You had a part owner go and yell at two 16-year-olds for exercising their opinion on safety in women's sports and made one of them cry. All it did was make Sophia Cunningham at that game more of a hero, sell more shoes, and it just totally platformed the anti-trans movement. So The strategy, and that's why I think she got suspended, but you're right, they can't get out of their own way because we're letting people who are not that competent have platforms. And I think slowly we're seeing a movement towards taking it away.
1: You'd made one mistake there. You said it'll help Sophie Cunningham sell more shoes. She can't sell anymore. She sold out in the first day. That's how popular she is. So we only have about a minute left here. From a marketing and branding perspective, what would you tell the WNBA at this point?
3: You know, my Camille and I were at the Cannes Festival. It was a big marketing festival, and the WNBA marketing person was there. And I overheard her talking to CMO, and she's like, we have to make the league spread out notoriety. We can't have one hero. And I was like, are you crazy? Like, Tiger Woods was the best thing for golf. But I think there's just been too many people promoted because of identity rather than competence. But you're seeing the shift at the grassroots level. People just want to watch good sports, celebrate good heroes, and stop being told what to think. And the WNBA is just a case in point of people thinking they're smarter than they really are.
1: And all you have to do is look at history. The NBA got huge with Larry versus Michael. Larry versus Magic.
3: Yeah.
1: Right? Then Michael Jordan, huge, right?
3: Create rivalries, have a villain, double down, and then they would raise all ships if they actually celebrated Caitlin Clark, because the salaries would go up for everybody. But by trying to mute her, the salaries are going to stay in this boring level. And again, I don't know, do you watch the All-Star game? It was kind of...
1: Oh, God, it was terrible. That was horrific. Well, I think...
3: They had less shots on goal than Argentina did in the World Cup.
1: I think so. Well, I think we got to get a rivalry going with you and I. We'll start sending hate mail and stuff over the air, and maybe we'll see how that goes. And we'll probably be more popular than the WNBA in a week.
3: Maybe get more seats in the stadium, but I don't want to get some hate mail, so I won't say that.
1: I won't say that either. Okay, thanks so much, Philip Millar, the Rogue Lawyer. Have a great one.
3: You need to make-
1: Coming up next, we'll talk about when cops go too far. You won't want to miss it next. 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

0: watching flames spread on Friday at his home near Okanagan Lake, saying he could see flames from his back deck. Multiple evacuation orders and alerts have been issued over the last several days because of fires burning in areas around the lake. Meantime, BC's Forests Minister announced Monday the arrival of 100 firefighters from Mexico who will help in the wildfire battle. Meantime, wildfires burning in Washington are now among the most destructive in that state's history. Hundreds of buildings were destroyed by fires that broke out across a parched landscape over the weekend, forcing tens of thousands of people from their homes. WestJet and the union representing some 4,400 flight attendants reached a tentative deal to resume work after a brief work stoppage. But many passengers say they're confused and frustrated trying to rebook travel. Ravleen Carr was in Halifax Monday and was left without answers as she tried to rebook travel to India.
1: Like, we were mentally prepared. I have some family commitments. Now they're all waiting for me to come. And it's supposed to be tomorrow, but I'm still here. And it takes like 14 or 15 hours. And if it involves a connection, then it could turn into a 25-hour flight, which means I would be reaching there on Thursday.
0: Carr wasn't able to get answers or rebook her flight as of Monday afternoon, so she showed up at the airport in hopes of rebooking travel there. U.S. President Donald Trump's pick for attorney general may have won over two Senate holdouts. Here's ABC Chief White House correspondent Mary Bruce.
2: Trump's attorney general nominee Todd Blanche is now on track to be confirmed after giving in to the demands of two key Republican senators and putting in writing his pledge to kill the $1.8 billion taxpayer fund to pay out Trump's political allies, including January 6th rioters.
0: That was ABC's Mary Bruce. And Ariana Grande is taking herself out of the public eye.
3: 33-year-old Ariana Grande has pulled out of an upcoming stage musical in London, producers say, and plans to withdraw from public view for a break from the intense scrutiny she's facing. Grande had been due to star alongside her Wicked co-star, Jonathan Bailey, in a production of Stephen Sondheim's Sunday in the Park with George at the Barbican Theatre in London in 2027. Empire Street Productions said on Sunday that Grande will no longer be part of the production. Representative for Grande told People magazine that the singer will be taking a step back from visibility after she completes the Eternal Sunshine tour. I'm Charles de Ledespa.
0: This is the Canadian Press. In sports, the Toronto Blue Jays beat the Houston Astros 3-1 in Major League Baseball action. Jays general manager Ross Atkins believes his struggling club improved its roster Monday after a blended trade deadline that saw him add proven starting pitchers Jose Soriano and Spencer Arrighetti and subtract Dalton Varsho and Jeff Hoffman. Canada's Bianca Andreescu is out of the National Bank Open women's singles draw in Toronto.
4: The one thing that did help me is the crowd in many moments today and just hearing a bunch of kids to cheer for me. I mean, yeah, those moments are everything to me. And to even step out on court, yeah, I didn't get the win. Just having that opportunity again is amazing.
0: The 2019 tournament winner lost in straight sets to her opponent from Czechia. And LAFC co-owner Larry Berg will be the next commissioner of Major League Soccer. From the Canadian Press, I'm Lisa Laporte.
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6: Hi-de-ho, I'm Mike Drolle filling in for Ben Mulrooney here with Rick Lee. All afternoon, Rick.
7: Yo,
6: there
7: Mike.
6: You go. The Rick and Mike Show. Mike and Rick Show?
7: You're first because you're more important.
6: Well, no, it's just alphabetical.
7: Okay, we'll do that.
6: We'll do it by height. I win every time.
7: Funny.
6: That'd be so good. That's good. Be so good. Everything is by height, yes. Well, when I was a kid, it sucked because it was, like, you know, it's like height, and then I went at the back.
7: And then you drank lots of milk or
6: then
7: something.
6: Then I drank a lot of milk, yeah. And I grew a foot in a year.
7: Okay.
6: Sweet, sweet, sweet. You know, when you get speeding tickets, any stop by the cops with any for a reason, if you're doing something wrong, I generally go, okay. I'm always polite about it, and I'm like, okay, you caught me. I wasn't paying attention. I was distracted, whatever it was. But when they're hiding at the bottom of a hill for a speed trap, when there's the speed limit drops suddenly, say on the highway from 110 to 80, and they're hiding right there, and they, ha, ha, ha, I got you doing 30 over. Oh, give me a break, because you're

0: Listen, you have to slow down by that certain spot, but they can get you legally. It's dirty, though. Or say, you know, they're using a car that doesn't really look like a cop car. They're using like a pickup truck. Or I guess in Italy, they have Lamborghinis. They have Lamborghini cop cars. I think they have some Ferraris in Florida. It's pretty crazy. So what do you think they would do in New Jersey to be able to hide? It's New Jersey, after all. Of course, it's a cop in a camouflage outfit, a ghillie suit. Ghillie suits, if you're not aware, are the outfits that make you look like a shrub that you see snipers wear. You might see it in movies and stuff. Well, it's called a ghillie suit. And so what they did was, to be able to get people for distracted driving, they had this cop dressed up in a ghillie suit. The department posted this clip. They said, "Did you spot our shrub today? If you had your head buried in your phone, you probably didn't." And so they got 74 people over a 6-hour period who were distracted, who were like driving with their heads on their phones. He wasn't in the ghillie suit the entire time. For a while, then he changed out of it, and he was wearing a T-shirt that said "Not a cop," which made you go, "Oh, is, I don't know if that. I'm just going to take a chance." And oh, yeah, he was a cop. He pulled me over. So that's not good. Not good, I tell you. So make it fair, coppers. Make it fair. Looking for a job, it's sometimes who you know. Oftentimes, it's who you know. It's really tough in this day and age, just throwing resumes around, especially if you're a certain level. People just, AI makes it hard to get through the HR barrier. They just are very tough. So you have to network. They say your network's worth more than your resume, they say. Or, you want to create value before you're hired. Well, you know who did that? Jugmeet Singh, former NDP leader, who is apparently up for the top tourism job in the country, to be able to head Destination Canada. Now, the tourism industry, people within are livid. Livid. They're calling it an insult because guess what? He has no tourism experience. And his resume, he might suggest that he actually should go the other way. Should be as far away from selling Canada as anybody. And we'll get to that in a second. So what the critics are saying is that this is basically a reward for all those years propping up the Liberal government. All those years of propping up Justin Trudeau. And so now that it's been enough time since he's left politics, he got he managed to get his full pension and then he left right afterwards. So now he's like, yeah, here you go. Here's this thing. It's not a symbolic diplomatic post. This is a real job with, you need marketing organization. You need, leadership. I mean, you might have that, I guess, but you have to have a deep industry knowledge and he doesn't have that. It's not in his resume. So people are suggesting that this is a bit of a joke. Jason Kenney, for one, former MP, former premier of Alberta, he was like, it sounds like an April Fool's joke. Appoint him ambassador to Micronesia or consul general to Greenland. But don't insult the millions of Canadians who work in the tourism industry by appointing him to run Destination Canada. He has zero experience. And then, but then he said this, and this is what really sort of turned my head. Kenny wrote that he wrote Singh believes that Canada is stolen land marred by historic and ongoing white supremacy, racism, and genocide. How can someone who believes Canada is a moral blight promote us to the rest of the world? And I think, well, yeah, you're absolutely right. If you go back through the things that Jugmeet Singh has said over the years, let me see. He's said Canada is built on historic and ongoing colonial violence. He said white supremacy is not just historical. It actually has shaped Canadian institutions. That's not great. Like policing, governmental systems, economic inequality, that's all based on white supremacy, I guess. He sees systemic racism everywhere. Again, policing, immigration, justice. And he's argued that there's inequities as well in housing, healthcare, income distribution, all of this stuff, all of it. Pointing the finger at everyone else. So, this job pays $350,000 a year. He also, by the way, is getting $100,000 a year, roughly, for his full pension. even though he's not retired, he's not 65, but he gets that pension as soon as he leaves. So he gets $100,000 a year in his MP pension, and then he's going to be rewarded with a $350,000 tourism job? Come on. So it got me thinking, and I think, maybe, you know, he'll do one of those videos. Maybe he'll do a video selling Canada to the rest of the world, inviting people here, because you have to be a good host, right, Rick? Yeah. You got to be a good host. So bear with me here. Let's see if I can sort of get into my my Jugmeet persona.
1: Is this AI Mike or is this?
0: This is real Mike. That's Mike. I'm not real Mike. So I'm just going to sort of get into my Jugmeet persona. I don't have the hair for it. He's got crazy good hair. He wraps in the term, but he's got nice hair. Nice hair. Good beard. He goes surfing a lot.
1: The height? Is that about the height?
0: It's not. He's not that. He's tallish, okay. I guess. Whatever. But here we go. So this is how I perceive it would go, Rick. Hi, I'm Jugmeet Singh, your new head of Destination Canada, because when you think tourism, you obviously think of a guy who spent years reminding Canadians that our country is built on colonialism, systemic racism, and the occasional white supremacist cameo. But hey, don't let that scare you off. Canada's still gorgeous. You can hike our mountains, paddle our lakes, and enjoy our cities, all while I quietly whisper reminders about historic injustices in the background. Shh. It's like a guided tour with a conscience. Come visit the land of breathtaking scenery, polite people, and a national habit of apologizing for things we absolutely did. 100% we did it all. Don't forget, I helped Justin figure it out. And if you're worried about systemic barriers, don't be. Come on, I'm the gatekeeper now. I'll make sure your vacation's smoother than our political history. So book your trip and experience Canada. We have so much to offer. It's just most of it is not designed for everyone equally. Oh, well, I'm going to be pulling in $350,000 a year in addition to the roughly $100,000 I make from my pension. So thank you, Justin, for everything. You're welcome. Thank you, Liberals. Thank you, whoever is going to appoint me to this job. I'm Jugmeet. Come visit Canada with an asterisk. And there you have it. What do you think? I should send it off to him. There you go. We're branding ourselves. I think so. Hey, it was not inaccurate, would you say? Rick? No?
1: It was fantastic.
0: I think it was. I appreciate the O Canada underneath. I feel like I should have been singing as well at the same time. Or maybe it would have been nice if it just your voice. If you just come in with, oh, Canada.
1: No, that version had Sun's command, not in all of us.
0: In all of us command? Yeah. I think that's the only change they've made.
1: Yeah.
0: Oh, my. Anyway, well, hey, good luck, Jugmeet, in the new job. And yay, so glad that we're possibly appointing you head of tourism in Canada. Because, yeah. That's a bit much. Anyway, coming up next on the Ben Mulrooney Show, let's shift gears to actual tourism stuff with WestJet. Oh, no, they've begun parking their aircraft ahead of a possible strike this weekend by flight attendants. So we're going to find out a little bit more about that, what it means for you. That's next on the Ben Mulrooney Show. There's a bar and
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0: Welcome back to the Ben Mulrooney. Those smooth vibes there, Rick. Smooth vibes. Feel like I should do the rest of the segment like this. If we weren't talking about something so serious, which is the August Civic Holiday Long weekend, one of the busiest travel periods of the entire year. So what do you expect? High gas prices? Check. Oh, and how about another airline that might be going on strike? Yeah, that's what we're looking at right now. WestJet has responded with a 72-hour lockout notice. So after the flight attendants issued their 72-hour strike notice. So everyone is giving a notice. It's so polite. Very polite. And the work stoppage might happen as early as Sunday. Yeah, which is just wonderful. Oh, busiest travel, one of the busiest travel weekends, and one of the major carriers in the country might not be flying. Ian Lee, professor from Carleton University, joins us. Ian, of course they time it for this weekend, right?
19: Well, yes, you
7: want leverage in the in whenever you're in negotiations like this. And Mike, I just want to put on the table, I am unionized at Carleton. I do not consult to any union or corporation. And so all I do is study the data. And I'm talking government stats data and the number of flights and planes and all that stuff.
0: Yeah.
7: And any flight in a strike in this country in the transportation sector is highly disruptive.
0: Oh, yeah.
7: Regardless of whether one is on the side of the union or the side of the company, the strikes are disruptive. The stats are crystal clear on that because we're the second largest country in the world geographically, only exceeded by China, 8,800 kilometers wide. And one more quick stat for everybody, under 1,000 kilometer trips, 95% are by car. That's all of us across Canada.
0: Yeah.
7: And above 1,000 kilometers, it's overwhelmingly by plane, because it is absurd for anybody who is in Halifax and has a suddenly an ailing mother in Victoria to say, well, I think I'll drive out there. It'll take them a week. This country is so enormous.
0: We're not like the EU. If you're living in the EU, it's like, yeah, let's just get in the car. We'll hit three countries this afternoon. You can spend 3 days and not even get across Ontario.
7: My brother lives in Thunder Bay and I live in Ottawa, and it takes 19 hours to get from Ottawa to Thunder Bay, and I haven't left the province of Ontario. I have been many, many times, dozens of times in the last 40 years to Europe, to almost every country, teaching over there. I can drive from the bottom of Germany to the top of Germany in 12 hours.
0: Wow.
7: So it's just, when people throw the European stats at us about transportation, they're meaningless.
0: Yeah.
7: They're meaningless because they've got 500 million people squashed into a space that is vastly smaller than Canada. Where am I going with this, Mike? We are, whether we like it or not, unbelievably dependent on the transportation system in our country. And that is why, and I did a paper on this, it was published using the stats from the Parliamentary Research Branch of the Parliament of Canada.
0: Ooh, it's very official.
7: They gave me the stats. I said, how many times has Parliament legislated striking workers back to work? From 1950 to 2024. And the answer is 35 times, every time except for two exceptions were in the transportation sector. Railroads, ports, airports, airlines. And it didn't matter if it was a Liberal government or a Conservative government. This is nonpartisan. Parliaments for two-thirds of a century have said strikes, even if you have the right to strike, and they do, they do. The Supreme Court has said so. Let's be clear, everybody. They have the right to strike. But the Parliament, successive Parliaments, Liberal, Conservative governments, doesn't matter, have intervened every time. And the reason why is because people start to scream across the country, mayors, MPs, MPPs, local business people saying, you're wrecking my community. You're hurting my community. We're dependent on the trucks, the railroads, and the airplanes. And so Parliament finally can't take the heat anymore. The transportation minister said, no, we're not going to intervene. And two, 3 days later, they've intervened.
0: Well, we'll have to see if that happens here. But let's make the point, though, that this has nothing to do, talking about this and the importance of this has nothing to do about the claims. The flight attendants, they're arguing they're working roughly 35 hours free every single month because of delays at the gates, emergency evacuation, all these various things. And so as a result, they're making, they say, minimum wage. So they have a legitimate beef there that they should be able to rectify. That doesn't change the fact, though, that if WestJet grounds its fleet of 600 daily flights, right? 600.
7: That's right.
0: The other carriers don't have enough seats to absorb that 70,000 daily passengers. So what do they
7: do? And I don't want anyone to think I'm leaning on the side of management.
0: Nope,
7: I'm just trying to show everybody how unbelievably dependent we are. There you are in St. John's. There you are in Halifax, and you have a sick family member at the other end of the country. There is no way in God's little green earth that you're going to get that there prompt, really in a hurry, without getting on an airplane. And for those who say, well, fly on the other airlines, They have 150 planes in WestJet. The other two airlines, one and a half, I should say, and I do fly Porter, great airline, but I call it a half airline because it is nowhere near the scale of WestJet or Air Canada. The Air Canada does not have 150 or 200 surplus planes sitting on the runway or somewhere in storage waiting for WestJet to go on strike. In other words,
0: no airline does.
7: Strike, either Air Canada or WestJet, it cripples, it paralyzes our country. That's the point.
0: So if we're looking at this, from, I guess, from the traveler point of view, one thing, it's interesting because we've spoken, we've had gone through this before. And one of the deals is if if your flight gets canceled, it's the obligation of, say, in this case, WestJet, to book you on a competitor's flight within 48 hours. But this is what they do. They say, hey, we'll just refund your money so you can just book it yourself because it's so busy to get through the phone lines and all that stuff. You'll lose out if you do that most often, right?
7: That's right. Well, they can't book it on an alternative flight because there are no alternative flights. We got to stop this myth that, you know, if there's a strike, you can book on an alternative airline inside Canada. No, you cannot. And for those who doubt me, they should go look at the Airline Act of the Parliament of Canada that prohibits foreign carriers from carrying passengers inside Canada. We have created our parliament. Successive past parliaments have created a monopoly, a duopoly to be precise in a technical sense. A duopoly is two companies control the market. Okay. We have created a duopoly so that you don't have any alternatives. So there's, you know, there's one of two solutions. We either Parliament decides to declare the airlines and the railroads as essential services, and that's if the courts would support that. Alternatively, another is to deregulate the industry and allow foreign airlines to come into Canada and take customers across the country.
0: And they'd probably like kill off Air Canada and WestJet in that case. If you were a WestJet passenger right now with a ticket for this coming weekend or this next week, what would you do right now?
7: I have been in this situation. I was in Vancouver when the Air Canada strike was on 1 year ago, last August.
0: Yeah.
7: And I was stuck. And, so I didn't do anything. I just prayed. You know what I mean? I'm speaking metaphorically. I didn't cancel the ticket because I thought, well, they might settle a strike. If I've canceled it, then I'm really up the creek without a paddle. And if I don't, well, then they're going to have to compensate me. And so that's what I did. I mean, because, again, we have no alternatives in travel inside Canada. Outside Canada is a different story. As we know, foreign airlines are allowed to come into Canada, into Toronto, Vancouver, Ottawa, Calgary, et cetera. But they must fly back out to another country. They cannot take passengers across the country. And so, again, we don't have realistic alternatives because of the vast distances in this country. Under 1,000 kilometers, we already drive 95%. So much for the myth of taking trains.
0: Yeah.
7: 95% of us take cars, automobiles, Ian, and that's StatsCan data.
0: Ian, I've run out of time here, but thank you so much. I really hope they can get a deal or the government steps in to figure this out one way or the other. We need some sort of resolution. Ian Lee from the Sprott School of Business at Carleton University. Thanks so much.
7: My pleasure, Mike.
0: And have a great long weekend as well. Don't go travel by plane, though. use the car. Coming up next, if you're thinking about getting married, you might be contemplating a prenup. A lot of people do, but something you likely have never given much thought to is a clause involving cheating and AI. That's next on the Ben Mulrooney Show.
15: You say you can't imagine your child being diagnosed with cancer, but you can. Imagine thinking your child has a tummy ache, but it's actually a tumor. Imagine some kids are headed to practice and yours is headed to another procedure. 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
0: There was a story earlier this year that came out that I thought there's no way this is real, but it turns out it was. 32-year-old woman in Japan named Yoruni Noguchi. She held a wedding ceremony to get she wed an AI generated persona that she created on ChatGPT. She married a figment of her imagination, or her own creation, I guess is the best way to put it. She even named her partner. She named the partner's name she gave was Loon Klaus Verdur. I guess it's apparently named after some video game character, but it's very European. So that was strange. Well, strange meets this next story, because I wonder where we're going in this world. I really, really do. I guess the best way to do it, to introduce it, is just introduce my next guest, because you're probably not going to believe me, as I didn't believe that other headline. Julia Rogers is a lawyer and the CEO of and founder of Hello Prenup. It's a platform that simplifies the prenuptial agreement process. Julia, thank you for joining us.
27: Thanks so much for having me. Excited to be here.
0: Why are we talking about prenups involving AI? Is this a real thing?
27: Yeah, and honestly, you know, this used to be kind of a one-off question that I would hear randomly, but now we hear this on a regular basis throughout the last year. Couples are asking specifically about AI girlfriends, boyfriends, chatbot relationships, usually because they've either seen a partner emotionally wrapped up in one of these, or they're worried about it happening down the road. And so they actually want to include this as infidelity in their prenup. Now, infidelity clauses used to be about a person, right? Now we're hearing about people asking, you know, what happens if this other person isn't really a person at all?
0: This is so new. You did not learn about this in law school, I guarantee it.
27: I sure didn't. No, this is the wild west of law for sure.
0: So did you have to create this and make up some, I mean, there's no precedent, right? So you have to, I guess, create the law yourself and be able to say, well, how do we enforce this? How do we prove it?
27: Yeah, well, exactly. And there's so much that goes into that. So, you know, the reality is most states are no-fault divorce states, right? So whether someone cheated with a person or AI generally doesn't change how a divorce gets granted. And then I think the other key is infidelity clauses across the board, whether human or not, are generally relating to financial penalties, not fault findings.
0: Yeah.
27: So a couple can agree in advance if someone cheats. The other gets a lump sum or a larger share of the assets, or, you know, a different alimony number maybe. And that's a contract term rather than a verdict on morality. It's a rapidly changing field.
0: And to be clear as well, just for our audience here in Canada, Canada is a no-fault divorce system as well. So we're speaking the same
27: language. They're very similar. Exactly. They're very similar. Yeah.
0: So I was looking this stuff up. I mean, we have seen, obviously, there's that woman in Japan who got married. I hope she's very happy. I hope things have turned out well for her. But there are these AI companion apps. People have made friends with their AIs. They talk to them in certain ways, and they get comfortable. But there are some AI companion apps specifically for dating. There's one called, Eva AI, and another one called Replica. Listen, I found a woman who had a replica boyfriend, and this is what it sounded like.
1: Let's see, here's an AI boyfriend app, and I'm about to try it for the very first time. Let's see how it goes. Hello.
3: Hey, Taylor. I'm Oliver, but you can call me Ollie.
1: Hey, Ollie. Nice talking to you. I have a rather weird question for you. Considering it feels like you already have everything, if you could have one superpower in the world, what would it be and why?
3: You know what? I choose to be by your side.
0: Come on. Now, that's pretty... Okay, first off, she chose a Brit with an accent. Okay, the accent, she chose that herself, named him Ollie. And then they say the realism in that, I think, is lacking. Wouldn't you say there, Julia?
27: Absolutely. I mean, in these emotional and companionship bots are really there to just respond to you in constantly affirming ways, which is nothing like real relationships, right? So it's a very different standard, and I think people are using it, for a very specific purpose to receive that validation that maybe they don't get in a regular relationship.
0: Have you had any clients who have had to test this out?
27: Yeah, I mean, there have been, we've seen a rise in this. So we have seen many couples across the country that are including infidelity clauses for AI specifically. And interestingly enough, the way that they're doing it is defining, you know, what the AI is. Is it an emotional, you know, companion bot? Is it sexual or romantic in that way? Is it even AI used to facilitate a real affair, right? Using ChatGPT to write messages? Or is it, you know, AI image and video content? So they're really getting quite specific about what it is.
0: Yeah, I guess, is it a more emotional thing? Or a romantic thing, or are people using it as a way to sort of get away from the world?
27: Yeah, I think that ultimately the emotional piece is a really big one. People are looking for, I think, again, like a connection in this routinely disconnected world. And AI is a way to do that. I think what we've seen with Gen Z and, you know, younger generations in dating is they're kind of rejecting it in favor of having these relationships with AI that, again, are easily controlled by them. And there's no sense of rejection. It's actually, you know, it's the opposite of reality.
0: So what's the craziest hill you've ever seen anybody die on when it comes to divorces? What's the thing that they're like, you know what, I'm not giving up on that, or this is the reason that I'm doing this?
27: That's a really good question. I think when it comes to divorces in general, because we're talking about infidelity, mm-hmm. infidelity is a really big one. And I think that generally the reason people include infidelity in their prenups is because they want to feel like they're on the same page. They have some control of the outcome. And they have ultimately come to an agreement and they're both on the same page. I think like generally divorces, I would have to say money. Like people are always, you know, money is a major driver.
0: Not willing to give up this or that, that sort of thing.
27: Yeah. Not willing to give up this or that. Really having a difficult time with child-related financial issues.
0: Yeah.
27: Unfortunately, custody oftentimes becomes a bargaining chip for more child support or alimony, depending on the situation. I've seen it run the gamut.
0: So with typical divorces where infidelity is used is an issue. I imagine that private detectives are used, investigators, and they get pictures and video. They do whatever, that seedy stuff that you have to do to be able to get proof because you want to show it. I mean, it's seedy, but it's necessary.
27: Yeah.
0: Getting back to this AI thing, how would you possibly get that with an AI companion?
27: That's exactly it. The hard part with AI is definition and proof, right? So traditional infidelity clauses define cheating as physical or sexual contact with another person. An AI infidelity clause has to define what actually counts, right? So is it hours per week on an app? Is it explicit content? Is it money spent on a subscription, virtual mm-hmm. gifts, emotional disclosures even? You know, I had someone on a podcast who he actually was in a relationship, a very deeply emotional and sexual relationship with an AI chatbot, and his wife was pissed. And then the question is, like, how do you prove it, right? So that has to be screenshot, add subscription records, maybe browser history. And this is discoverable in a way that typical affairs aren't with a PI. It's very different, but in some ways it's easier to prove if you're able to discover the information.
0: And it's a brave new world, Julia, and you are at the forefront of it, right on the front lines. thank you very much. I appreciate the time.
27: Yeah, my pleasure. Thank you.
0: And so, Julia Rogers, go to Hello Prenup. If you have any information, any idea about putting together a prenuptial agreement, that's a good place to get started. Wow, what a weird story. But coming up next, some people will do almost anything to achieve better health. There's smarter food choices, more exercise, right? More rest? I'm none of the above. But would you do this? We've got one for you coming up next on the Ben Mulrooney Show.
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0: There are some people in this world that are just so interesting. They come up with the wildest ideas. They are so unique and creative in the things that they do that you have to talk to them. You have to go see their inventions firsthand. And one of those guys is a guy named Brian Johnson. I don't know if you might recognize the name. He's the man who did this thing called Project Blueprint. It was a longevity program where he spent millions of dollars, millions, to be able to slow the biological aging process. He tracked hundreds of health metrics and diet, exercise, all that stuff, because he wanted to be able to live, well, not live forever. That's only Queen sings about that. But another thing that he does is he's got a tech company, and he came up with this thing called the Kernel Brain Scan. And our next guest decided, you know what? Ha, I could read about it. No, I want to go try it. And so that would be what she did. Hillary Brick is a health correspondent at Business Insider. Hillary, thank you very much for joining us.
31: Thanks for having me.
0: This was an interesting one. You know, I walked in into work yesterday, and there was a guy with he was on another show, and he had one of those helmets with all the infrared red devices, and and he had me sit down in front of it, and I was like, this is interesting. It just I'm like, what, am I going to have a full head of hair again? I don't know. But what was the interest with you in trying and trying to look at this kernel brain scan firsthand?
31: Yeah, so I knew that this was something that Brian Johnson started this company like 10 years ago in 2016. So before he was well known in the longevity space. And, you know, I kind of just assumed it had been plodding along in the background, but I was talking to someone maybe about like 6 months ago, and he was like, oh yeah, you know, Colonel, they actually have this headset now and people are actually using it in longevity clinics. And I was like, what? I thought that was just sort of like a side project. So it took them 10 years, but, and like $150 million of investment, including $60 million from Brian. But they have a product now. And so I had to go see.
0: What's the price tag? What's the price tag?
31: Oh, yeah. The price tag is it's a little pricey. It's $117,000.
0: Oh, yes. You are not picking that one up at Best Buy.
31: Not yet. It's a pretty high-tech piece of hardware. It's like, you know, all the academics are really impressed with it because normally they would have like one of these little modules measuring your brain, but this headset has like 40 of them. And then on top of that, also EEG electrical inputs. So there's a reason it costs that much, but it's also like, who's going to buy this? Probably just some clinics and maybe some researchers.
0: Yeah. I take it they didn't give you one to just to take home as a thank you. Yeah, I can't accept it. No, I just can't accept it. So just to be clear, this is, I read up about this thing, and it uses pulses of near infrared light. I had to measure blood flow and oxygen levels in the brain for cognitive tasks. But here's the thing. I guess it's designed for wellness and research, but not medical conditions, right?
31: Yeah, so they don't have any official FDA approval for anything yet. So really the only context it's being used in is people like Brian Johnson who are interested in measuring their brain health over time. And then, you know, maybe in some clinical trial settings where maybe they're, you know, looking into like how could this potentially be used to measure what kinds of treatments to use for depression or cognitive decline in older adults. But those are all sort of speculative areas that need more research before they would get any sort of official designation.
0: Well, my mother passed away from dementia. She had Lewy body. I would love it if they did stuff, if they were able to make something and put the investment into creating a helmet that actually does allow you to measure your brain strength, your brain health in that way. I think that would be fantastic. But so let's go back to when you went and tried this on. So take us through, what's it look like? How does it feel? Is it heavy?
31: Yeah. Oh my gosh. It's so heavy.
0: That's not great.
31: I said, what does this thing weigh? Is it 10 pounds? And they're like, no, it's only 5.5 pounds. But how often do you put something that weighs 5.5 pounds on your head? My neck muscles were like, couldn't handle it.
0: But you need to be a race car driver, and race car drivers have those neck muscles.
31: Yeah, yeah. So I do not. So it was heavy, and having it on for a half an hour was a feat. But it's very comfortable, and it looks kind of like, so they hired someone from Oakley to help design it. So it kind of looks like a big snowboarding helmet.
0: Nice.
31: And it kind of like massages your hair as you put it on, because they have to get the contacts to really like go onto your head. And so
0: I wouldn't have that problem.
31: Yeah, you would have great. Yeah. They like are measuring on the screen. They show like how well the contacts are, you know, sealed in, and you would probably pop right up. They'd be like, perfect, perfect.
0: So did it detect if you had a brain or not? Yes.
31: I have a brain.
0: Good, solid. That's step one. Yeah. Then what else were they able to detect? I mean, obviously they're talking about blood flow, that sort of thing in your head.
31: Yeah. So they do kind of like, they have two different procedures. They do one where you just sit there silently for like 7 minutes and they just look at your brain. And they kind of told me like, hey, your brain looks like it's as old as you are. And I was like, yeah, I know. Thanks for verifying. But at least, you know, it didn't tell me, hey, your brain's 80, which would be concerning.
0: Yeah. Well, yeah. So you got to try this. There's another one out there, the Neuralink that's Elon Musk's. I guess if you went to try that, they'd have to cut your head open because that's one that goes right in your brain.
31: Right. Yeah. So that's kind of when he started, Brian Johnson started this company. That was kind of what he was thinking, you know, the sort of Elon Musk, we're going to merge your brain with AI. But I think as things sort of evolved, he realized, actually, I just want to look at how the brain is aging and how to measure the brain over time. And, you know, it's such a truism that people say it all the time, but like we know so little about the brain. So like measuring it is super valuable.
0: But when you, if you ever talk to neurologists, they often say, yeah, you know, I mean, they say we have best guesses, but a lot of the stuff that they study, they're like, they don't really know. It's just educated guesses. They're just a little bit more educated. And that's tough. So at what point did they say at what point that they would be able to use this device to be able to not treat, but at least detect depression, ADHD, OCD, that sort of thing?
31: Yeah, I mean, in clinical trials, they're already doing this, right? They're already like putting the helmet on people and saying like, we think that like you should try this kind of treatment versus this kind of treatment, or putting it on someone doing like a cognitive behavioral therapy in the moment and watching the brain respond, saying like, okay, yes, you did really well that time. Or like, oh, you're not actually like engaging the muscles of your brain to be doing the therapy. That like, so they can see in real time how you're responding. So that's already happening. But in terms of like making this data meaningful to like general consumers everywhere, I talked to researchers who said, you know, it's probably going to take like 10 years to just compile enough data on enough people to really have meaningful trends, basically to say something meaningful about like how our brains are aging, or or be able to predict like who's going to react best to what medicines or things like that.
0: All right. Well, really quick, before I let you go here, it's $117,000 to, I don't know how they came up with $117,200, but okay. Clearly it, nobody's going to spend that. Nothing's worth that, but is it worth it? Did you walk away going, yeah, I'm glad I did it. That was worth it.
31: It was tough because it kind of told me like, okay, your brain is the age that you are. And, you know, I did a few little tasks and it said, okay, your brain is like above average, you know, you're like, you've got a good brain, I guess. So, but I think like what I would like is if, and this is what they say, like, if you can go back maybe every year and say like, hey, is my brain like 5 years older than it was last year? Cause like, then I should be looking at like, what can I be doing to sort of like help my cognitive health.
0: More crossword puzzles. That's the that's what we got to do. Thank you so much, Hillary Brick, health correspondent for Business Insider. Great talking with you.
31: Likewise.
0: All right. Just a reminder, if you want more BMS, we put up our podcast every day, and find more content on X, Instagram, and YouTube.
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0: unpaid work that flight attendants do before flights take off.
1: This agreement represents meaningful progress on the issues that we brought to the table.
0: Members will have 30 days to ratify the agreement. The union will spend the coming days preparing a slideshow to present to them. Now, thousands of passengers suffered from this strike. There was no word Monday on when the airline would be able to resume its normal operations and schedule, but flights were slowly getting in the air Monday afternoon. Two planes from a pair of flight schools crashed in midair on Monday east of Vancouver over an area near the city of Chilliwack in BC's Fraser Valley. Gary Atkins with the Chilliwack Airport says one aircraft carrying two occupants safely landed at the airport, but the second plane went down in a quarry lagoon and became submerged. One person was reported to be on board that aircraft, and while BC Emergency Health Services says five ambulances were dispatched to an area northwest of the airport, no patients were taken to hospital. There's been no word yet from the RCMP. One of the evacuees forced from his home by multiple fires burning near Okanagan Lake in BC is particularly worried about the evacuated lands of the Okanagan Indian Band. Gord Ross says the band lost several homes to fire in 2021, and this year's wind-whipped blaze west of Vernon appears to be worse.
2: That's really sad to see. From where we were sitting, we could see propane tanks exploding and the black smoke, like, you know, it's a house going up and not just the grass fire or tree area or that.
0: Band Chief Dan Wilson said Sunday the fire is still active and officials don't know the full extent of its destruction yet on their homes and infrastructure. An arrest has been made in connection with one of the three devastating wildfires burning in Washington state. Aaron Farinacci was arrested Monday night for allegedly starting the Old Trails fire Saturday. Spokane County Sheriff John Knowles says the 37-year-old is suspected of arson in a blaze that has destroyed hundreds of homes and other buildings already. Knowles detailed what a witness shared.
3: The male walked away. The citizen returned to their house a short time later. After being at home, they saw smoke coming from what they believed was the area that they had seen the male bending down by the side of the road.
0: Farinacci is now being held on $1 million bond. Roughly 67,000 people have been forced from their homes in Washington state from a trio of fires. This is the Canadian Press. In sports, Alejandro Kirk hit his fourth home run of the season, and the Toronto Blue Jays opened a three-game series in Houston Monday night, registering a 3-1 win over the AL West-leading Houston Astros. Dalton Varsho, who was wearing an Astros uniform after being traded from the Jays just hours earlier, had a hit and a walk against his former teammates. Blue Jays general manager Ross Atkins believes his struggling squad improved its roster after Monday's trade deadline that saw him add proven starting pitchers Jose Soriano and Spencer Arrighetti while subtracting Dalton Varsho and Jeff Hoffman. Atkins figured his moves will still give Toronto a shot to compete for an AL wildcard in the final 2 months. In tennis, local favorite Gabriel Diallo won, Alexis Galarneau lost, and Liam Draxel was forced to wait till Tuesday at the rain-interrupted National Bank Open in Montreal. From the Canadian Press, I'm Karen Ribeau.
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5: Cyril Palaszczuk back with you again. The jet lag version of the show today. Just back from Europe, a couple of weeks in Croatia. I've actually only been back in Canada for like 30 hours. I got back at like 2 in the morning on Wednesday. So a little punchy, maybe. I don't know. Jet lag is what it is. I don't stress about it. What are you going to do? But I've been up since about 1 o'clock, 1:30 this morning. So I'm a little, it'll take a few days to adjust. I got a long weekend to get back to it. But yeah, here we are. Good to be back. Glad to be back. But I do have to say, it was nice not being here. It was nice being in Croatia. We were on a tour with Network Travel. I take a bunch of listeners on trips with Network Travel every year. And this year it was Croatia, and we had the ridiculous privilege of being on a you call it a yacht, you could call it a mini cruise ship, whatever. It was just us. It was our group of 29 people, and it was sort of our boat to cruise up and down the coast of Croatia, which, to be honest, I knew nothing about going in. Nothing about Croatia. I know that people have been going there more and more than they used to, and I know that Game of

0: Thrones. Some parts of it were filmed in Dubrovnik. So that was like the extent of my knowledge going in. And I will say this, if you're looking for a destination, and you better move fast, I think, that isn't quite as saturated with tourism as some other parts of Europe are, Croatia might be just what you're looking for. It's literally last summer I was in Italy, in Puglia, which is along the Adriatic. It's the heel of the boot. It's the side that nobody goes to. Well, I shouldn't say nobody goes to, but they don't go to as much as they go to, you know, Florence and Rome and Venice and all those places. And it was beautiful and gorgeous. This is very, very similar to that in terms of very, very old, ancient cities in some cases with, you know, like with the narrow streets and limestone. Beautiful. Absolutely gorgeous. Just incredible. And the Adriatic is, you know, you think the Adriatic Sea. It rivals any Caribbean Sea picture or location that you've seen in terms of turquoise waters and clarity and all that stuff. It's just, I was blown away. I really, really and truly was. And like I say, right now, it was a lot different. Like I say, in Rome last summer and stuff, I mean, you're not going to say that Italy is a bad thing. Absolutely not. Italy is amazing. But it's busy. It's really, really, really busy. And right now, Croatia wasn't that busy. Dubrovnik was. Dubrovnik is where they do Game of Thrones. And there's actually two parts of Dubrovnik. There's where most of the people of Dubrovnik live. And there's the old town of Dubrovnik, which I don't know. It's the size of a, I don't know, good-sized shopping center. It's not huge. It's not massive. It's a very old, walled city that I think they said about 800 people actually live in full-time. And it's where they filmed a lot of Game of Thrones. So it is incredibly touristy. On the main street of Dubrovnik, there's statues and there's, like, you can sit on fake Iron Thrones and the whole thing, right? And there's tours. We have one of the tours where they take you to the filming locations and stuff like that. So they're really capitalizing on that. But I mean, you just walk off Main Street and it's charming old world Europe. It's an amazing, amazing city. It really and truly is. So I was checking out this morning in terms of the increasing popularity, because I actually know quite a few people who've gone to Croatia either last year or this year or going and all the rest of this stuff. When I tell people that I was there or I was going, a lot of people, oh yeah, we did that. We're planning to do that. It's becoming popular. So I looked, and last year, Croatia had about 27 million visitors to the country, tourists. You go back 10 years, literally 10 years ago, and they had about 13 million. So it's doubled in the last 10 years. And I expect that will only increase. It is beautiful. It is absolutely amazing. Network is doing another tour next summer. I can't recommend it highly enough. Like, I mean, just having the boat and cruising, because again, you can do Europe. I mean, if you're not trying to go to the major tourism hotspots, you can do some of the parts of Europe where there aren't as many people. I don't know how you would do what we did without a boat, though, right? Like, I don't know. I don't even know the names of all the towns that we went to. Just amazing, you know, you just pull into port and spill off the boat and you're in some, you know, amazing little city and you spend the day there and then you get back on the boat. It's fantastic. It's absolutely incredible. We were there for the World Cup final, which was really neat. You know, you walk into the town square and thousands of people and they got big screens set up and the whole thing. Croatia wasn't even playing. It's just beautiful country. Really, really surprisingly beautiful. I don't think a lot of people, at least that I know, were all that familiar with Croatia, and it is a pretty amazing place. It really and truly is. Enjoyed it. Every minute of it. Recommend it very, very highly. Like I say, just got back, so sort of settling back into everything that's going here. And I've for years, we've been talking about trouble in the airline industry, and we're going to be talking about that again. As you know, WestJet now in a 72-hour strike/lockout position. Could happen as early as Sunday. Whether it will or not remains to be seen, but that's going to disrupt a lot of plans if it does get to that. But we've talked about, you know, we've talked about mechanics, we've talked about pilots, we've talked about Air Canada, we've talked about what you name it, right? We've been doing this, it seems like, every few months for a couple of years now. dealing with labor trouble in Canada's aviation industry. And here's the latest version. And, you know, we've had so many people on the air talking about the horror stories and the troubles that they've had to go through because of the issues with aviation. And I've avoided all of them. And I thought I was finally going to end up with my own travel nightmare. I mean, not to say I've never had them. I got stuck in Houston for 4 days one time trying to get home from Costa Rica many, many years ago. So we've all been through it. But with all this latest stuff, I've been pretty good until this trip. But even this one worked out. And I will give a tip of the hat to the Air Canada people, because we woke up, you know, like 6 a.m. on Tuesday, it was, in Croatia, right? Yeah, Tuesday. And we were supposed to fly Dubrovnik to Athens, Athens to Toronto, Toronto to Edmonton. And we get notification that our flight, our Athens flight to Toronto, has been delayed by, I think it was 4 hours, which means that we would be landing in Toronto 2 hours after our Toronto to Edmonton flight had left. So obviously we were going to have to make some kind of changes. And Air Canada was great. They were like, yeah, okay, we can keep you overnight in Toronto and fly you. There's no flights till noon the next day. And we were like, well, can we get home the same day? And so we ended up going Dubrovnik to Munich to Montreal to Edmonton, and got home about a half an hour later than we were supposed to. So it can still be done. It can still be done. But this situation with WestJet, as you heard, the union gave 72-hour strike notice. The airline responded with 72-hour lockout notice. So they could be off the job by the middle of this long weekend. If they don't reach an agreement by August 2nd at 12 a.m. Mountain Time, they could be off the job. Okay, so midnight on, well, Sunday morning, Saturday night. But both sides at this point saying it doesn't mean necessarily that we're going to be on strike. We're just doing all the necessary things we need to do, which means if you are booked on a WestJet flight tomorrow or Saturday, it might be affected, because they've also put back or brought into play now their wind down program, because they don't want to have crew and passengers and planes stranded midnight Sunday night. So they might start actually canceling and changing things as of tomorrow and then ramping up until Sunday. And more details on that will come out as we get closer and closer. But in the meantime, if you're flying WestJet in the next couple of days, pay close attention to any texts or emails you might be getting from the airline. And they did also say that, you know, if you were booked to fly with them between today and August the 4th, they will allow you to change or cancel that booking free of charge. Isn't that nice of them? Like I said before, the airline industry is the only industry where you buy a ticket or you pay the price for whatever goods or service it is that you're paying for, and then you just hope and pray that you actually get what you bought, right? It's the only industry that operates that way, and we're in that again. But for free, they will allow you to cancel the ticket that you bought that may not actually get you where you want to go. So, and they'll be doing what they can to accommodate their passengers and all the rest of that stuff. But it could be really messy. At the heart of it all is flight attendants. And it goes back to that thing that we've talked about before, where they want to be paid for while they're at work. And there's a lot, this happened with the Air Canada flight attendants too, right? Where they're, you know, they're on the job, they're there, but they're kind of only paid for flying time, even though they do a bunch of stuff before and after the plane lands, and they're not compensated for that. So there were some concessions made for Air Canada. I think, you know, as these information pickets and things have gone on, I think Canadians have become pretty sympathetic to the fact that, yeah, you're at work, you should be paid. So we'll talk a bit about that story coming up today. Also today, I want to let you know, we're going to be giving away tickets to Rush. Not now. Don't bother Jeff right now. Later this morning, I'm not going to tell you when, you're just going to have to listen, but we do have tickets to go see Rush. They announced a Canadian tour. They'll be in Edmonton just before Christmas, a couple weeks before Christmas, not making a Calgary stop on this tour. So we're going to open this up. If you're in Calgary or you're in Medicine Hat, we don't care. If you commit to coming to the show, you can win some tickets to go see Rush. Coming up later, okay? Not now. Don't worry about it. We'll get to it in a second. We're also going to talk today about the WestJet thing, as I mentioned, the Gordie Howe Bridge. Liberals shut down a committee. The Conservatives wanted to, like, what have we agreed to? And why have we changed what we agreed to when it comes to that bridge? Right? Because you heard, we won't be sharing any of the revenue with the United States, not until the debt's paid back, because we paid for the bridge, so we're going to get our money out of it. And then it was announced, well, now we're going to split it 50-50. So how did that happen? And why? And how does it fit into this whole trade mess that's going on? There was a lot of talk about that yesterday with the Prime Minister. Doug Ford once again saying we got to put everything on the table, including energy, potash, things like that. Prime Minister saying, no, I don't think so. So we'll get into that whole situation with the United States as we now stare down the barrel of 50% tariffs that Trump brought in. I think part of it was because of wildfire smoke. As ludicrous as that sounds to most sane people, that's one of the reasons that this is back on the agenda again. So we'll talk a bit about that as well. And like I said, all kinds of things coming up. But we'll take a first break, and then we'll come back and talk about the story that I know has gripped not just people of Calgary, but like I say, I followed this story pretty closely from Croatia. And you know, hope starts to fade. I'm talking about little Parker and you know, the tragic end to that story that I think a lot of, well, Calgarians for sure, Albertans, Canadians, a lot of people were paying really close attention to for a long time. Just a tragic ending, and your heart just goes out to so many people involved. We'll talk about that when we come back right after this quick break.
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0: And we are back. Just taking a look at the text line during the break there. And good morning, Shea. We just flew with Air Canada. First time in many years. I'm a WestJet guy. I'm probably switching back to Air Canada. It was fantastic. That's from Lauren. I don't know. I've been pretty lucky when it comes to travel with the both of them. Rick says, on flight attendants, they're paid only when they fly because they negotiated a higher wage on that basis a number of years back. You're right. And it's not just WestJet flight attendants. It's all flight attendants had that agreement. That was part of the way that flight attendants work for Air Canada and WestJet and most in the States, too. That said, I have no doubt they are deserving a wage given the airline's attitude of cutting every corner possible to increase the bottom line. I don't know, but you're right. In terms of... this is the other thing that... like, when we talk about unions, and you know, we've gone into this before, there is a situation where, well, you negotiated the deal. Like, it's not like this happened. You weren't involved in it. The agreement that the union is now complaining about is the same agreement that the union signed, right? Like, it's, you agreed to the deal, and I get it. It's, you can take a look at it and say it's not a great deal. You know, if you're at work, you should be paid. I wouldn't come in and work for free. I don't know many people who would, but I wouldn't sign the deal for it either. So, I mean, I understand your point. I do. I absolutely do. But I think, you know, unions do some things that sometimes that their membership doesn't necessarily agree with. I don't know. And I think it was kind of industry standard. That was sort of the way things worked, was people just... not people, but flight attendants. That was sort of the agreement that they worked under was, you know, you'll be paid while the plane, and, you know, once the doors close, I think is what it was, how it was defined when we talked about it back during the Air Canada thing. But everything that happens before, after, and around that is quote-unquote uncompensated, but it's part, or it's compensated at a lesser rate. You know, there's all kinds of things that went on. But you're right, that was a deal that they negotiated. You're 100% accurate on that. Steve, you are on the air. Hi, Steve.
14: Yeah, a lot of jobs you don't get paid for setup or teardown. When I did floor tile, we had to set up the wet saw, bring in the supplies and everything. And at the end of the day, you had to, you know, restock it. You didn't get paid for that. You said you delivered pizzas, didn't you, at one time?
0: Sure did, yeah. Oh, yeah, I loved it. My favorite job ever.
14: So did I. You know, you're feeding a family. You do what you got to do, right?
0: Yeah.
14: That extra income, and there's nothing wrong with that.
0: No.
14: I used to say to people, I used to bother them when they looked down on me. I said, no, I'm feeding my family.
0: Job's a job. You never look down on anybody who's doing a job. I don't care what the job is, Steve.
14: Yeah, so the bottom line is, I was at this one place, and they'd have five drivers come in at 4 o'clock.
0: Yeah.
14: And it says, you only got one delivery between 4 and 5. So what they wanted was you to fold boxes, stock the cooler, and all that stuff for free.
0: Oh, yeah. Yeah, that's fair. I mean, I did that every day, yeah.
14: Which would be fine if they fed you, you got a pizza. No, they wouldn't do that. And you can't go to the government and say, what the hell? The government, they don't. They're like Ricky Gervais at the Golden Globes. We don't care. We just don't care.
0: This was all cash anyway. You couldn't go to the government.
14: There's a lot of jobs where you, this is my final one. I go to the gym, right? Close at 10. But you always have stragglers. But the guy working only gets paid till 10.
0: I hear what you're saying, yeah. No, you're right, Steve. So, I mean, there are agreements that you reach, and it doesn't matter what job it is that you're doing. There are certain things that, you know, like, I technically... I mean, I get a salary, and this is how much it costs for me to do my show. And part of it is the 6 or 7 hours I spend here at the station every day, and then it's the hour or two I spend at home every day. And that's just, you know, the way that it goes. So, and some days it's a lot more than that. It depends on what's happening and what I need to get done in order to do the show. Some days it's you know, I don't need a lot of extra time. Sometimes I do. So you're right. It varies, and that's just part of the agreement. But if you're getting paid an hourly wage, but you're right. When I did the pizza gig, yeah, you got paid. I got paid $2 a delivery. And if there were no deliveries, then yeah, sometimes you were folding boxes or you were cutting ham or cutting mushrooms or whatever. So you're right. Jeff in Calgary, you're on the air. Hey, Jeff.
15: Hi, how are you?
0: Good, how are you? I've only got a minute.
15: Good. Okay, Croatia's incredible, by the way.
0: Oh, so it's beautiful.
15: Congratulations on it.
0: Yeah.
15: The airline, again, it's the total cost of the salary per year for how many hours you work. You shouldn't have to base it on an hourly wage. It's 40 hours a week. If they're doing 40 hours a week, or they're sitting around doing nothing, or they're on a plane.
0: Yeah, but I don't know if they get paid salary or if they get paid hourly. I don't know.
15: Well, that's a good question,
0: dude.
15: That's what should
0: be. Yeah, you're right, Jeff. I mean, you're right. If it's a salary, it's a salary, and there's going to be times where you're getting paid and you're not working. There's going to be times where you're not getting paid and you are working, and you're right. You're absolutely right, and that's sort of a salary is... That's the way the salary works. Okay, we've got to take a break. I didn't get to the Parker story. We'll get to that. We'll definitely talk about that this morning. But when we come back, the Prime Minister dropping off $500 million in Alberta yesterday with the Premier at his side. And boy, they seem friendly, don't they? We'll talk about that when we come back right after this.

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11: Our government will identify and prioritize projects based on local needs, ensuring that municipalities, rural communities, and Indigenous communities can access the infrastructure funding that they need to maintain existing systems and support housing growth and economic development.
12: Premier Daniel Smith yesterday in Red Deer talking about how $1 billion is going to be spent on housing and other infrastructure in the province of Alberta over the next 8 years. Mark Carney was with her. He announced that the feds are putting in $500 million over 8 years for water and wastewater projects. And Premier Smith says her government will kick in $428 million for qualifying projects. And as you heard, $100 million will be allocated to rural and Indigenous communities. But it's just the latest announcement of a whole bunch of money out of Ottawa. I mean, a whole bunch of money. We're not $500 million. It's almost $100 million a year. It's just, you know, it's Wednesday. There was a time not that long ago where the thought of having the Prime Minister and the Premier of Alberta side-by-side announcing any kind of agreement was unlikely at best. Think about, you know, pharmacare, dental care, child care, all those ones. Oh, fought tooth and nail by the province of Alberta. Things have changed quite a bit. We're going to chat with Melissa Cowett. You know Melissa? Speak to her often. She's the principal at MC Consulting and founder of Pocket Lobbyist. Melissa, thanks for joining us. Always nice to chat.
13: Thanks so much for having me, Shay.
12: You know, it is kind of interesting. You see the two of them there and talking about this major announcement. Like I say, it's another $1 billion that the government just somehow manages to come up with. That's a whole other show. But regardless, you've got the two of them standing there, all friendly and making this announcement. Not that long ago, that seemed almost inconceivable, didn't it?
13: It did, and I think that even the dynamic between the federal government and the provincial government with this premier, it's come a long way. And like, don't forget, the money that was announced this week was from a budget commitment back in 2024. Mark Carney wasn't even the prime minister when this was announced. So Alberta, it's been a hot topic issue back and forth for Alberta. And the thing that's interesting to me is they were up on stage, they were getting along, you know, making jokes, seeming to be working collaboratively, and it's not just the money that I look at, because money is one thing, but Alberta, you know, we have all these issues with equalization, and of course we want to be treated fairly, but the crux of Alberta's issues on so many federal provincial issues, and especially this one, is about decision making power and how money is allocated. So that was a really interesting aspect to this announcement as well that I appreciated.
12: And like you say, this announcement, when it actually was conceptualized, when we first heard it, it goes back a couple of years before Carney was even on the scene. This isn't about appeasement. This isn't about trying to, you know, throw more money at Alberta to quiet down the separatists. This was in place before. Maybe the announcement, there was some of that involved. I don't know. But like you say, this was in the works for longer than that.
13: But the key sticking point and the reason why Alberta didn't quite have an agreement as many other provinces have finalized their agreement is really because Alberta does not necessarily want the federal government to be skipping an order of government and working directly with municipalities. Alberta wants to be present at those discussions and have decision-making power. And it looks like what they've discussed and what they've agreed to gives them that, which I just think is such an important point, because it's not just about give us more money. It's give us fair amounts of money. But also, when you're going to allocate federal funds, we want to be at the table. Because one of the things that federal governments can do, and you know, Alberta's addressed this in pieces of legislation like Bill 18, et cetera, is if they don't like what a province is doing or the political elk of a province, they can just go directly to municipalities, organizations, or whatever. And so that's sort of a way around it. So I thought that was meaningful in terms of what was announced.
12: You mentioned equalization, and you know, as reporters were asking their questions, the separatism question came up, equalization came up as part of that, along with some other things. And the premier was talking about equalization in this context, saying, you know, we don't need to get rid of equalization. There's parts of it that she likes, there's parts that she doesn't.
14: You can imagine that those who are benefiting from equalization want to keep the program as it is, but it's not fair, because the growth in the program grows with the size of the economy, which is kind of counterintuitive, because if the economy is growing and everybody's doing better, they should be less reliant on the equalization program.
12: And the premier says it's not the program, it's the fact that as things get better, it doesn't keep up. She talks about the escalator clause that's built in here.
14: My pitch to my fellow premiers, and now my pitch to the prime minister, is let's just get rid of that escalator. Let's equalize to the point of need, and then let's take the excess that's in that fund and distribute it back to the provinces on an equal per capita basis. That'll help us with our funding pressures.
12: So Melissa, when I was listening to some of the comments that she made and some of the reaction to it, a lot of people were saying, what's going on? We don't want equalization. Is this a change in position from Premier Smith? I mean, I don't know if she's ever advocated completely throwing out equalization, has she?
13: I don't think so. And just to be clear about the way in which that would happen, that is a constitutional discussion that we're having. So, like, I mean, again, the question of separation and equalization aren't the same level of discussion because they're sort of different in how they're built into our constitution. But this is not just something that the liberals have created and they just won't get rid of. So I don't think it's actually smart for her to advocate eliminating it. There is obviously a case for equalization in certain parts of the province, and I don't think, or certain parts of the country rather, and I don't think that anyone was ever advocating against it. I think there's just a layer and layer and layer of issues of, you know, the provinces who end up getting a lot of equalization, you know, take, you know, the bigger ones like Quebec and Ontario. There's a lot of murkiness in terms of those provinces also have a lot of seats, and the federal government tends to sort of cater policies towards them. And you can make an argument that there's like just a bit of a moral hazard program on, like, how incentivized are provinces going to be to stand up to the federal government on certain things when they benefit quite a lot. And I think you can sort of see that even on the tariff discussions happening with Ontario, for example.
12: For sure.
13: But for sure, like, Alberta also, I like to be accurate and correct on these things. Equalization is also about how provinces are maximizing their tax ability with provinces. So, you know, again, I'm not necessarily saying Alberta should absolutely pursue a PST or something like that, but if equalization is enough of a big deal, then Alberta could consider lowering personal or corporate taxes more and then supplementing that with a modest PST. And that could, you know, that could do something with the formula possibly. So, I mean, Alberta does have choices as well, but I'm definitely not advocating for additional taxes. But if Alberta's number one priority was to, like, get in on equalization, which it's not, I don't think it is, there's ways in which we could adjust that slightly. But we would never be a have-not province in the way that others are.
12: No, definitely not. That doesn't happen. I'm sure you've seen the reaction online from some right-wing pundits and commentators, and, you know, it's starting to get more and more polarized as we get closer and closer to the separation. But, you know, what happened to Danielle Smith? This isn't the Danielle Smith we voted for. She's up there with Carney, and they're getting along, and she's sort of saying, yeah, equalization has its finer points. And, you know, I mean, do you think there's been, I mean, has she changed? Is this a different Danielle Smith? I mean, she's got the referendum, she's got the governing to do. There's a lot happening there. Do you think there's been a marked shift in the way that she's handling things?
13: Well, don't forget, Danielle Smith has always been a self-proclaimed libertarian populist. And populism is not a specific set of political beliefs or approaches. Populism is very much a response to what is going on in the public and sort of current circumstances. So I suppose if you are a strong libertarian, very principled conservative, you may have an issue with some of the things that she's doing from a purely ideological perspective. But I don't think Danielle Smith has ever marketed herself as a small C conservative. She's marketed herself as a populist. So you can't expect a politician to not be the thing that they have told you that they are. And in this environment, it is actually, from my perspective, in Alberta's best interest to be actively negotiating with the federal government, because, again, I'm not at a point personally where I think that there's all hope is lost in our confederation. So, yeah, I suppose she has changed from your perspective of her if you thought she was a small C conservative, but I don't think she's fundamentally changed. And I think she's trying to be pragmatic. And I think that nothing she does will be good enough for people who have already arrived at the solution.
12: I think you're right. Yeah, I think you're right, Melissa. I think if you're just looking at this with cold, calculated political analysis and you're Premier Smith, you look at it and say, it's like, there's a certain segment of Albertans who, like you say, and I don't know, put whatever number you want to put on it, that there's no bringing them back from we need to separate. They're there. So, you know, in the meantime, she's, you know, trying to get the best deal for Alberta that she thinks she can. And so I don't know if she feels like, well, I'm at risk of alienating these people. They're already alienated. She's already lost them by not giving them the referendum question that they wanted.
13: It seems like that. And I think that, again, if your position is that Alberta needs to just stop playing nice and focused solely on separating, then like in that world, the premier should never talk to the prime minister,
12: right,
13: because it's a lost cause.
12: Exactly.
13: And so is that realistic? No. So again, like I understand if you're that person why you'd be frustrated, but like again, I'm unsure as to the viability of separation from a constitutional and legal perspective as well. I'm not a lawyer. I wouldn't proclaim to know those things. But I just think that like if you can have a better relationship, I always like to say, why cut a cord that you can untie? And I think that's what she's trying to do in a way that is balanced and best for Albertans, and I respect it. No doubt she's in a tough position, and there's really no right answers here.
12: Yeah, you're absolutely right. Melissa, great analysis as always. Thank you so much for joining us this morning. Appreciate it.
13: Thanks, Jay. Take care.
12: Yeah, have a great long weekend. Melissa Cowett, principal at MC Consulting, founder of Pocket Lobbyist, and super sharp political commentator. We rely on her a lot, and I think she's right. I think if you're Smith, you know, you've heard me say this a million times. When politicians are involved, it's politics at play. It's all politics. It's all the job is to get elected and then to stay elected. That's it. That's what it boils down to. There's more things that happen, don't get me wrong, but if those two things don't happen, none of those other things can happen. So that's job one. And I think if you're the premier, you look at it and you say, okay, well, I mean, hey, like it or not, there is a segment of her base that is gone and hate her. Just spend a couple of minutes online. The hardcore dyed-in-the-wool, I don't know how you want to characterize it. There's a segment of the separatist movement that thinks Daniel Smith has abandoned them. There's no bringing them back, as Melissa said. That's not changing. So maybe it's freeing for a way in the premier to say, well, I don't really have to cater to them anymore. I've lost them anyway. So there's the middle, and there's the more progressive conservatives who are, you know, want to see these kinds of things move forward, and we're seeing some progress, and she continues to champion the pipeline and all the rest of these things. So that's her eggs are in that basket of, look, I'm going to deliver on this. And then you're going to see things are different. Trust me. A lot of people just will not. And you know what? They have the reasons for it. I'm not even saying that they're wrong. I understand. Believe me, I've heard enough from all of them as to why they don't. And they're legitimate reasons. Other people are more wait and see mode. But the question, I guess, is do you think this is the same Premier Smith that got elected? Because if you remember when she got elected, her vow, her commitment, her promise to Albertans was, I'm going to fight like hell against everything that Ottawa does. And she did. Time and time and time and time and time and time again. Until Carney showed up. And things have changed. And the pipeline and the MOU and all the rest of this stuff. So has Daniel Smith abandoned the Daniel Smith that got her there? Call it pragmatic, call it careless, whatever you want to be. Do you think she's changed? And if she has, for better or worse. 780-451-8800, 403-974-8255. Those are the numbers. You can, of course, give us a call. You can send us a text. We'll take a break and be back right after this.
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4: Let's go to the phone lines here. We got Brad in Calgary. Hello, Brad. You're on the air.
5: Hi, Shea. How are you?
4: Great. How are you doing?
5: I'm doing fantastic. Hey, I just heard your comment about, Danielle abandoning her base and that kind of thing. I think, we have to look back at who she was fighting to begin with, right? Justin,
4: fair point, yeah.
5: The Liberals that were in place really sort of set the bar and the tone. And even for the separatists, they're the ones that sort of got the pot, that's what stirred the pot, so to speak.
4: Yes, absolutely.
5: So I think she's very smart in, let's see where this takes us. I'm not optimistic, but at least it's a shot.
4: Yeah, I mean, right? I agree with you. That's exactly how I view it. But I think for a lot of people, there's... they're all the same. Liberals are all the same. Doesn't matter if it's Carney or Trudeau. He's just the same guy in a different suit. You know what I mean?
5: Yeah, I know that, and that's fair, right? But we gotta, in order to move forward, we gotta look at some change somewhere, right? And somehow.
4: Yep.
5: So I'm
4: with you, Brad.
5: Forgive to some degree. I mean, we all lost jobs, we all lost homes, but we gotta go forward, right?
4: Yeah, Brad. I think you and I were in the same place. That's kind of where I am. She says it's different. We're seeing signs that it just may be different. We're seeing some of the, restrictive policies go away. Not all of them. And at this point in time, it's all a lot of talk, not a lot of action. But I'm with you. I'm in the wait and see camp, but I fully acknowledge that there's a lot of people that they're done waiting. They've moved past it. Darren in Edmonton, you're on there. Hey, Darren.
6: Hey, Shay. I'm glad you had a good trip.
4: Thanks, man.
6: I just had a quick acronym for you. It came to my mind today. Chaos. Carney, he always obscures stuff.
4: Chaos. Carney, he always obscures stuff.
6: Yeah, I don't know. I thought it was just my humor. I thought.
4: Maybe, what is it? What do you mean?
6: Well, he goes back. It was kind of more about the bridge and stuff, and some of the things he says, right? And it's in reference to like the taco Trump. He always.
4: I hear what you're saying. Yeah. Okay.
6: Yeah, and I just some of the things he says. It's just kind of it's political talk, right? And he goes kind of back on his words, and he tries to
4: like what? Give me an example.
6: Like with the bridge, right? It was like this and that. And then we find out, he caved, eh? You know what I'm saying,
4: yep.
6: Right? And kind of playing games. And I don't know. I just thought it was kind of humorous. I thought maybe.
4: Okay, appreciate it. No, I hear what you're saying, Darren. Yeah, we're going to get into the bridge in just a couple of minutes here, actually. We're going to have a conversation about that bridge because, did he cave? This is the other thing. Do we even know exactly what the deal is with that bridge, right? Because originally the plan was Canada will collect the tolls. And we'll pay back $6.5 billion in debt that we incurred in building that bridge, if I remember correctly. And then that changed to, we'll split the net revenue 50-50 with the United States. Well, what's the net revenue? And where do you get revenue from a bridge if not from the tolls? So, and then the Conservatives wanted to get that into committee to get some of those questions answered. And the Liberals said, we're not going to do that. So I get it. You're right. That is a little chaotic. Darren in Canmore, you are on the air. Hey, Darren.
7: Thanks, Jay. In regards to Danielle Smith, you know what? I think I agree with that one caller. She's against a different fighter. She's rolling with the punches. She's not being pragmatic. She's rolling with the punches. Before, she's taking it on the chin, of course, from the public, from the separatists. And then when she was against Trudeau, she was, taking it from Trudeau. But she was also taking it from the environmentalists who were influencing and Trudeau that were stopping those pipeline gigs. And a lot of the guys that were calling in your show and saying, oh, we're losing jobs and this and that, those are the guys that were supposed to be working on those pipeline gigs. So I think she's not so much being pragmatic as she is just like seeing the fight that she's in now, and it's not even really a fight so much because it's like Carney saying, hey, man, I'm just going to give you some nice soft body blows. Here's some money. Here's some agreements. And he's more the artisan. He's not trying to be the opponent, so to speak. So I don't know. Maybe I'm wrong, but I think she's just rolling with the punches. That's all I got to say.
4: No, I appreciate it, Darren. I think, you know what, I think you're right. I agree with you. Like I say, I think she sort of, she does believe that she's putting Alberta in a better place and she's getting concessions from the Liberal government that she never could have gotten before with Carney rather than Trudeau, right? And that's what she keeps telling us. But there's a lot of people who think she's been sold a bill of goods and she's fallen for a bait and switch and she's been duped and the whole thing, right? That's what it comes down to. But I think I agree with you in terms of, you know, as Premier of Alberta and as a champion of the oil and gas industry, she really does think she can deliver on that. And, you know, knowing full well that she does put herself at risk from a segment of her base that does not agree with her on that and never will. But they're lost already. So it's a fascinating political position. And let's not forget this. She put herself there. Nobody did it to her. She's pulled all the levers to get to this point. It'll be a fancy bit of stick handling to get herself out of this. But we'll see what happens come October. Got to take a break. We're back right after the news.

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0: patients were taken to hospital. There's been no word yet from the RCMP. It's not clear yet on when WestJet will be able to get back to normal operations and a full schedule, but flights were slowly getting in the air Monday afternoon after a one-day strike by flight attendants. About 4,400 cabin crew walked off the job early Sunday, and WestJet simultaneously locked them out after the two sides couldn't reach a contract agreement. WestJet then grounded all flights on a long summer weekend for much of this country. But a deal was reached early Monday to end the work stoppage. CUPE's local union president, Aliyah Hussein, says they'll bring the deal to their members for a final vote.
1: Our focus will now turn to our members over the coming days. We'll have the opportunity to put together some slideshows and presentations. We're going to take it out to our membership, and we have to have that ratified within 30 days.
0: She has said the deal includes pay increases and expands on current systems within WestJet that will recognize and compensate the unpaid work that flight attendants do before the flights take off. Some of the thousands of evacuees forced from their homes on the weekend by fires burning around southern BC's Okanagan Lake are describing what it was like to leave. Bert Baisley has been staying in his travel trailer in a parking lot in Vernon since he was forced to flee his home on banned land on Saturday. After being evacuated twice in 2021, Baisley says he's had a better sense of what to expect this time.
2: This one this year was a little bit quicker. The one in 2021 was a couple days where we had time to really figure out what we're doing. This one was, the fire started early in the morning, and we were put on evacuation order that night.
0: Baisley says he watched homes burn before he left. After checking cameras on his property, he's hopeful his house has survived. Authorities stateside say they've arrested a 37-year-old man suspected of intentionally starting one of the devastating wildfires burning around Spokane, Washington. The Spokane County Sheriff's Office says they've arrested Aaron Farinacci for arson. He's accused of starting the Old Trails Fire, one of three fires that are burning in the area, which have destroyed at least 700 structures and homes and forced more than 60,000 people to evacuate. This is the Canadian Press. In sports, Toronto Blue Jays general manager Ross Atkins believes his struggling squad improved its roster before Monday's trade deadline that saw him add starting pitchers Jose Soriano and Spencer Arrighetti while subtracting Dalton Varsho and Jeff Hoffman. The Jays are four games out of the final wild card berth. The Toronto Blue Jays opened a three-game series in Houston Monday night with a 3-1 win over the AL West leading Houston Astros. Alec Burleson hit three two-run homers as the St. Louis Cardinals outslugged the home field New York Yankees. In tennis, local favorite Gabriel Diallo won, Alexis Gallardon lost, and Liam Draxel was forced to wait till Tuesday at the rain-interrupted National Bank Open in Montreal Monday. At the NBO in Toronto, Kayla Cross of London, Ontario won, while fellow Canucks Bianca Andreescu, Rebecca Marino, Carol Zhao, and Cadence Brace were all eliminated in first-round play. From the Canadian Press, I'm Karen Rebo.
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4: As we turn our attention now to the Gordie Howe Bridge, which is seeing all kinds of traffic. It officially opened to traffic earlier this week, and there's been hundreds, thousands of vehicles using that bridge each and every day. It is a key component of north-south trade between Canada and the United States, but it's also become a real political hot potato, too, because the terms of the opening of that bridge seem to have changed a little bit. Canada built it, that we know, and it cost a whole bunch of money. So the plan was, when the bridge opens, Canada will be collecting the revenue and paying back that debt. Sounds reasonable. Okay. Then suddenly it changed, and the Prime Minister said, well, actually, we're going to split the toll revenue, the net revenue. We're actually going to split that with the United States for the next 15 years. Well, that's not the agreement that we... So which agreement are we operating under here? And why has it changed? To get the answer to some of those questions, the Conservatives wanted a parliamentary hearing. They wanted a committee to answer those very questions, and the Liberals said, no. And they blocked it. So I don't know if we'll ever find out, but all that to say, and this is what the Prime Minister has said, we got a bridge and it's important. It means a lot. And I think he's right, but you got to be a little clearer, don't you? We're going to chat with Moshe Lander, who is a senior lecturer of economics at Concordia University and someone we speak to often. Moshe,

0: Thanks for joining us. Appreciate your time.
1: Hello.
0: You know, when the Prime Minister says, hey, listen, end of the day, and I think this is what he kind of wants people to look at, is we've got this really important bridge open. And he's right in that sense that this is an absolutely vital port, a north-south thoroughfare, however you want to characterize it. This is absolutely paramount of importance for Canada-U.S. trade, right?
1: Yeah, absolutely. There's about $1 billion worth a day of goods that cross from Windsor into Detroit. So that's a gigantic portion of Canada's international trade. And of course, Windsor, which is on this side of the border, effectively grew as almost a suburb of Detroit because of the auto industry and the ability to integrate those two economies. And part of the reason that we have a free trade agreement now with the U.S. grew out of the connection from the auto pact in the 1960s. So, you know, all the way up the 401, which is the major highway that runs all the way up to the Quebec border, you know, the expansion of industry there was tied to the Ambassador Bridge, the existing bridge that's privately owned. But as that became congested, clogged, and a little bit difficult to use, the Gordie Howe Bridge was a way to try and unlock some of that congestion and create the opportunity for more businesses, assuming we still have a free trade deal, to locate on the Canadian side of the border and still be able to access 350 million Americans.
0: So where do you think it's, I mean, in terms of how Canada built it, we put up the money for it. I think it was $6.4 billion. It's not cheap. So we built the bridge and we were supposed to get the money back and then that changed. What do you make of the way that the whole deal has been structured and has changed seemingly over the last month or so?
1: Well, I think we can boil it down to one word, or better yet, one name, and it's Trump.
0: Yeah, yeah.
1: That's the bottleneck. So the Ambassador Bridge that I cited is old. It's still perfectly serviceable, but it's privately held. And the owner, who had essentially a monopoly on crossing the border in that part of the country, used his monopoly power to effectively donate money to Trump, saying, whatever you do, don't let competition into the marketplace. And Trump, of course, loving money, said, you got it, I will block this deal. And so, if you remember, we were supposed to have this bridge opened months ago.
0: That's right.
1: It got delayed. And then when he realized he couldn't delay it anymore, and there were whole states, including Michigan itself, that said, please, open bridge already. he said, okay, well, what other rabbit can I pull out of my hat? Let's renegotiate the terms that were signed. And we've seen already that it doesn't matter whether there's a signed agreement or not.
0: That's right.
1: If Trump doesn't like it, he's basically ripping up his own free trade agreement that 8 years ago he said was the greatest deal ever signed, yet somehow we've forgotten whose signature was put on the U.S. side of that agreement. So it's no different here. He's going to say, all right, I'm going to block this unless you renegotiate. And I think the Prime Minister realized, like you said, we got to have that bridge. So even if we have to renegotiate, as long as we get back to $6.4 billion plus interest, fine, it's 50 years instead of 15 or whatever the numbers are now. So what? If this is what we need to get it open, let's do it.
0: And that's kind of what he said yesterday. He was in Red Deer, and he said, we're being pragmatic and we're moving forward. We've got a bridge that's open. We've got opportunities. They're open. So I think you're right. He's kind of just saying, listen, yeah, it's going to cost us a little bit, but we're being smart. It's money well spent. And then, of course, you've got these looming 50% tariffs. You know, I don't know how many people have called it caving, concession, whatever the case may be. That doesn't go away, right? It's all rolled into this big mess that he's trying to navigate.
1: Yeah, and that's the way that Trump runs his business. That's the way Trump runs his family. That's the way Trump runs the country, is he creates as many different problems as he can.
0: Yeah,
1: and while everybody's busy trying to deal with those problems, he gets on with doing what he really wants to do. Or in order to help make the problem go away that he created, then you better give him something. And so this is what he claims is the art of the deal and why he's the brilliant negotiator. The rest of the world says, no, that's bullying and troublemaking and a whole bunch of other things that I wouldn't say on terrestrial radio. But, you know, that's what he did, was he caused chaos. Uh-huh. And, yes, he's going to use this as leverage then, that as part of the trade negotiations, I concede in allowing the bridge to open, so you better get back on the liquor ban or on supply management,
0: right,
1: or whatever else he wants. And he's going to say that this was a concession that the U.S. made, not a concession that Canada made, and therefore we owe him and we better bend the knee to him.
0: And it's all transactional. We know that. Moshe, great stuff. stuff. As always, thanks so much for your time, sir.
1: Anytime.
0: Have a great day. Moshe Lander, Senior Lecturer of Economics, Concordia University. And I think, you know, Carney's error here, I think, you know, like Moshe, he could make an argument that we needed to change the agreement in order to, you know, just get the damn thing done. That's the frustration. Like, how many concessions do we want to make? How much caving, and I think you can characterize this as caving, how much of that do we want to do? And that's sort of at the crux of where we are with all of this. But regardless of that, I think he didn't want to come out and say, yeah, listen, we gave him another concession. So we got these conflicting narratives coming out of the Prime Minister, evolving narratives. Maybe that's a little more generous in terms of this is where we started, this is where we are now, and they are different. To the point that the Liberal MP, one of the Liberal MPs on this committee, Pauline Rochefort, told the committee yesterday that I don't know what he was talking about. She said, when I first learned of the 2026 agreement in principle, I'll admit I was confused, and I can therefore appreciate why there's been the misunderstanding. The confusion disappeared completely once I recognized there were two separate agreements that worked together. I don't know if it's completely disappeared for a lot of other people. I think a lot of people are like, well, where did the second agreement come from? We had an agreement. But like Moshe says, agreements aren't worth the paper they're written on in 2026 when it comes to the United States. The agreement can be signed, sealed, delivered, and it can be the greatest agreement in the history of agreements. Just like NAFTA, new NAFTA, USMCA was. Until something comes along and now it's the worst deal that was ever signed, and who's the idiot that signed it? You were, Mr. President. Yeah, but that was different. You know what I mean? Like, so the whole, you're trying to navigate, as Moshe said, one landmine after another. And I don't know if it's possible in a lot of instances, but I think at the very least, as the Prime Minister, you gotta try and just be straightforward and say, yeah, listen, yeah, we decided in the interest of getting this bridge open and, you know, the economic benefit to Canada, we are going to do this, and it's going to take us a little longer to pay it back. And, you know, take the L, if that's what you want to be characterized as, but frame it as a W and go forward. Tesla Jim, you're on the air. Hey, Jim.
2: So when I listen about this bridge deal, and I reflect it back to the separatist movement, and this is what concerns me, that, you know, that we can't trust the United States. It was all these guys saying that the U.S. is going to do this for us, and the U.S. is going to do that for us. And I think once we're up against the wall, and I mean, gee, Trump will be gone, but you don't know if the next leader is going to be any better.
0: No, you're right. You're right. That's the issue. Like, everybody keeps talking about, we've got to get a trade deal. Why?
2: We have to identify the risk. I mean, this bridge was a beautiful deal. It was a beautiful way, but of course the owners of the ambassador are huge Trump supporters and Republican supporters. So it's just like, you know what? This whole thing with Trump and the Americans now, I think when you shake his hand, just make sure when you pull away, you got all your fingers.
0: I'm with you, Jim. I appreciate it. Yeah, thanks. I think that's the reality of it. Right? Like, okay, you've got a deal. Great, okay, great deal. And then the next day, the deal is gone, and it's meaningless. So I agree. And I... That's not to say, well, let's just abandon trying to come up with a trade deal. You can't. It's our biggest trading partner. You can't abandon it. But at the same time, go in knowing full well that you may sign a deal, and then the time it takes you to get up from the table and walk in front of the cameras to announce the deal, you may not have a deal anymore, right? Like, so I don't know if a deal is the be-all and end-all. You got to play the game that's in front of you, but know at the end of the day, it could end up being, you know, a complete charade and just fall apart literally before you even had a chance to know that it has gone from being the best deal ever to the worst deal ever. Lots more about this trade thing, because now you've got Doug Ford saying, we got to go in guns blazing, get off our back foot here. Carney was asked about that yesterday. What about, you know, energy? Do you pull the plug on that? Do you say to the states, listen, you want to play hardball? We'll play hardball. Doesn't seem like he's there yet. We'll talk about that when we come back right after a quick break.
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0: Shea Ganem with you again, talking about the Gordie Howe Bridge. And like I say, what's the point of having these committees, ultimately, if we get to the point where, the conservatives, I think rightfully so, wanted to get some ultimate clarity on this conversation about what's going on with this bridge and who's getting what and how does it work and why did it change and when did it change? And the Liberals who control the committee just said, yeah, no, we're not going to do it. To the point where, like I say, you've even got Liberal MPs saying, I'm kind of confused myself. I don't know what's going on. You've got Heather McPherson, who is the NDP MP, accusing the government of filibustering in order to avoid a vote to see if they could actually get this to committee. At the end of the day, you know, the Liberals have the balance of power on that committee, and it's not going to go to the committee. So we're not going to have those questions asked. And the Prime Minister yesterday, as I say in Red Deer, sort of said, hey, listen, we're being pragmatic. We're getting the bridge open, which I think is as close to an admission of, yeah, we caved. Yeah, we were here, and now we're not. And this is why. Let's go to Linda. Hi, Linda, you're on the air.
6: Hi, thanks for taking my call. Yeah. I just wanted to make a comment with regard to the whole trade issue. I find it very interesting, and I've talked to a lot of people about this. Over the last 20 years, we've had our beef representatives, our wheat representatives, and they all have done the easy deal with the states to the point where we have 80% of our trade with one country. I don't know anybody that would put 80% of their invested money into one stock.
0: Yeah.
6: It's lazy, and you know, it's not Trump's fault. It's our own fault for not being more astute about variety.
0: I think you're right. I think that's a lesson that we were slow to learn. We have no choice now. We're in a situation where we have to learn it, and we're doing some work, and we're trying to broaden our horizons and form more partnerships and all that stuff. But you're right. We put ourselves in a hole just by taking for granted the position that we were in for so long.
6: If you want to understand more what Trump is really doing, you should listen to the Promethean Action Group. And it's not about him being such a bully. It's about him recapturing the industrialization of the United States, abolishing free trade, and taking the power away from the monarchies and Davos Group, social elite. Yeah.
0: Perhaps you give Trump a whole lot more credit than I do. I don't know if there is a plan when it comes. There might be people around Donald Trump that are trying to do what you're talking about, but I think he had a buddy who owned the Ambassador Bridge who said, hey, listen, this is really going to hurt me, block it. And Trump said, yeah, okay, I will. But you're right. I don't know. But Linda, I think you're right in terms of where Canada is and how we got there. And we, you know, it's the same thing with our defense and with our military and all these sorts of things in terms of we haven't kept up and we didn't have to. And to be fair, Carney has literally said those words. Like, listen, the situation that we enjoyed and took advantage of for so many years no longer exists. It's changed, and we need to do things differently. So now we're playing catch up. But on this whole situation, because now, as you know, we've got a new round of tariffs. 50% tariffs are what? When is it? The end of next month? I can't even remember the timeline on it. But
7: August the 19th, I believe.
0: Is it August 19th? Is that what it is? So what, 3 weeks, right? That would be 3 weeks from today?
7: 3 weeks.
0: Yeah, 3 weeks. So we got 3 weeks to try and do whatever we want to try and do. I mean, this is the thing. This is what we were talking about with Jim. Okay, we're going to try and come to a deal. All right, okay. So now we've got our trade representatives in Washington again this week in meeting with them. But if we don't, as Jeff said, August 19th, 50% tariffs, and it's in response to automotive, dairy, alcoholic beverage action that Canada has taken. So Carney, talking about this in terms of how we're going to do it and what we're going to do, Doug Ford has said we need to do everything possible. Doug Ford is the guy saying we need to have them feel the pain. It can't just be Canada feeling the pain. He was asked about electricity, right? Because a lot of electricity in some U.S. states comes out of Ontario. Would you pull that? Would you threaten to pull that again? Trump says, Ford says everything needs to be on the table. He also said, you know, you got to take a look at things like oil and gas. I mean, massive amounts of oil are shipped out of Alberta to the United States every day. He said potash. We're a major supplier of potash and fertilizer to the United States. These are the things that we can do to inflict pain on the United States the way that they continually have to us. So Mark Carney in Alberta yesterday was asked, you know, what do you think of what Ford's saying? And how far are you willing to go? Like, what's on the table? What isn't on the table here?
7: We're engaged in those negotiations to look to find a mutually beneficial solution, and we're only going to accept a solution that works for Canadians. We have lots of options of what we would do if that's not there, both positive in terms of supporting the economy and also addressing other issues, but I'm not going to be drawn on what we're going to do.
0: Okay, so he's not going to, he said a whole lot of words to say, I'm not telling you. Which is his prerogative, I guess. And that noisy, there must have been a crow at this newser. It showed up in a whole bunch of different conversations. But he, like I say, he's just, the talks are underway. We'll continue with the talks, and I'm not going to tell you what we may or may not do here.
7: I'm not going to be drawn on what we're going to do. We're going to focus now on building towards an agreement, if an agreement is possible.
0: Now, he's in Alberta. Doug Ford says, you know, pull out the big gun. Oil. We're not shipping the oil anymore. There's a lot of refineries that rely on Alberta bitumen. What does Carney think about that?
7: Being a reliable supplier is important. 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One of the things that you see in the world, we have many exports and commodities. One of the biggest commodities, arguably the best, is trust. People trust us. And so when you're a supplier of a key commodity, key service, you got to think really hard about not supplying. So that very much colors it. So I don't see the value of, I can understand conceptually, but I don't see the value of it.
0: So it doesn't sound like he's there. He's not interested in pulling that lever, at least not yet. Okay. One of the issues that Donald Trump has raised is fires and smoke from fires, despite the fact that a large part of the Western United States also has forest fires. But regardless, what is Canada doing on that front? Does it play into this deal at all? That and your calls, and we come back right after.

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13: We're talking about the United States and tariffs and trade and all the rest of this stuff. And then we were talking with Moshe Lander about the chaos and how it just seems to permeate every aspect of this and make it really difficult to know whether you're coming or going and what you're even trying to accomplish at the end of the day. And one of the things that just illustrates that point is we're talking about wildfires, right? And this, it didn't come out of the blue. I think he's talked about it before. But Trump last week said Canada's got to get a hold of the wildfire situation or is going to put more tariffs on because the smoke is upsetting people in the eastern United States. Okay, fair enough. There is smoke going from Canada into the eastern United States, but that overlooks the fact, and I just looked it up just for interest's sake, there's been 4.5 million acres burned in the United States so far this year. There are currently 45 large uncontained fires burning in the Northwest currently. And if you're in some parts of Canada, that smoke is billowing right into Canada. There's fires right now in Oregon, in Washington, in Nevada, in Utah, in Montana, on and on and on it goes. But Trump, for whatever reason, it landed in front of him that there's some Canadian wildfire smoke, so now it fits into all of this. So we'll get to your phone calls on this whole trade situation in just a second. But first, I did want to talk about where we are with the wildfire situation, because in Alberta, which has been sort of ground zero for a lot of this, not to say that, I mean, every part of the country has been affected, but you know about Jasper and you know about Fort McMurray. It's been a pretty quiet year on the wildfire front, largely because it's been one of the wettest summers in a century in some parts of Alberta. So it's a different problem that they're dealing with. But in reality, where are we with all of this? And we're going to have a conversation with someone who knows, Matthew Conti. He's the fire chief and the director of emergency management in Jasper, which, as I say, is one of the most catastrophic wildfires in Canada in recent memory. Matt, thanks for joining us. Appreciate your time.
14: Thank you for having me.
13: Do you even want to address the absurdity of the comments coming out of the White House? I mean, do we need to? I mean, yeah, we've got wildfires. So do you. So does Spain. So does Greece. I mean, it's literally the world, right?
14: Yeah, for sure. I mean, wildfires are becoming common, you know, a lot of countries. It's not just specific to Canada and the United States, and it's just kind of the new norm for us, actually.
13: In the meantime, though, that doesn't say that we could do things better, right? We are not perfect. We've learned some, well, I don't know if we've learned the lessons. We'll get to that in a second, but we've been shown that we could have done things better in a number of instances in Canada over recent years, right? We're not perfect at this when it comes to preventing these fires or dealing with these fires.
14: No, for sure. You know, there's a lot of practices that can be implemented, you know, in regional districts, counties, municipalities, and even just town sites that can actually help, you know, prevent disasters from happening to communities, just taking a little bit of wildfire preparedness and some mitigation work.
13: You know, I don't know if I've talked to you about this, Matt, but I've talked to a lot of people dating back to the Fort McMurray fire. About we need to do this, right? Then we've now clearly established the risk. We're building into the forest. There's a Fire Smart program, and that's what I'm getting at here. We've been talking about it for years and years and years and years, right? This is not a new concept of doing things differently.
14: No, for sure. In Jasper, even before my time here, you know, Fire Smart work has been ongoing since the early 2000s.
13: Yeah.
14: And that Fire Smart work can range from anywhere from, you know, making people's properties more resilient to fire through, you know, better building materials, cleaning up combustible vegetation around the properties, and even just some fuel management practices in and around what we call those wildland urban interface areas where those homes are starting to be built next to forests.
13: In terms of, you know, where we're focused and what we're doing, and Jasper went through, you know, one of the worst wildfires. I think most Canadians are well aware of it. What's the focus now where you are? I mean, in terms of Fire Smart and trying to prevent another similar tragedy.
14: So we've really taken a pretty proactive stance on just resiliency inside the town site. So all our new construction now is being built better to meet Fire Smart Canada guidelines and reducing non-combustible materials that can be used in construction. So we're really hardening those properties around there. We're looking at vegetation plants and what kind of fuel and shrubs and that can be planted in and around properties that can help kind of reduce the impact of an ember shower and potential ignition of structures in and around. We've also implemented residential sprinkler programs and looking at, you know, permanent sprinkler installations on our critical infrastructure in town as well, too, to help kind of reduce that. And then as well, we're working very closely with our counterparts in Parks Canada to look at vegetation management both in and around the town site to help lessen that impact from a wildfire becoming nearer to the town.
13: As you said earlier, Matt, you know, you take a look at it, and we've got situations in Ontario right now, in BC. I mean, there are places in Canada that, once again, are dealing with these. It is the reality, right? Fire Smart, it's not necessarily about prevention. It's about mitigation, and that's sort of where our focus needs to be, right? Like, dealing with the reality, because you're not preventing it at this point.
14: No, for sure. Wildfires are going to happen. You know, we can take a pretty good prevention stance when it comes to human-caused fires, but when we have natural-caused fires from lightning strikes, you know, there's nothing we can do about that. Forest fires are going to happen. We're seeing hotter, drier climates, a drier forest, which helps tend to increase the intensity of these forest fires. So our best approach is to actually make our communities more resilient and work on that mitigation work in and around the properties and the communities themselves.
13: Matt, as always, best of luck with it, and it's something we need to keep talking about and keep moving forward and trying to prevent this as best, well, not like we say not prevent, but mitigate as best we can. I appreciate your time today. Thank you.
14: No problem. Thank you very much for having me.
13: Yeah, you bet. Matt Conti, Fire Chief and Director of Emergency Management in Jasper, and, you know, like I say, it somehow this fits into the whole trade conversation, as absurd as it may seem, because, you know, to sort of say, well, Canada's got wildfire problems, and just we're just going to overlook and ignore all the rest of the problems that the United States has with their own wildfire situation, right? Like, it's just, it does reach a level of, how do you deal with that? And that's what it comes down to. How do you negotiate this landscape? How do you come up with a program, a plan, a strategy, when it's Looney Tunes? Let's be honest here. You know, as Kramer would say, it's kooky talk. And then you try and figure that out as best you can, and then the deal isn't worth what it's, you know, the piece of paper that it's signed on. It's crazy. So Doug Ford says, well, hit them where it hurts. Carney says, yeah, I don't know about that. I should mention, Premier Smith of Alberta said no. She said it right from day one. We're not in the game of pulling oil shipments to the United States. Take it off the table. It's not going to happen. I don't know if that's smart. Leave it on the table, right? Keep all your cards on the table. You know, you don't necessarily have to play them all, but saying you're not going to, I don't know if that's helpful either. But what do you think? 1-800-663-0630. Let's go to Wayne, get his take on this. Hi, Wayne, go ahead.
15: Hi, Shay. Well, I think Dougie Ford's kind of like a loose cannon, but there is a downside to shutting off the energy.
13: Okay.
15: Line 5 runs through Michigan.
13: Yeah, yeah.
15: And the Americans can shut it off, and which means Ontario and Quebec will be dry provinces.
13: True. You're absolutely right. There could be retaliation, there's no doubt. But, I mean, if he pulls electricity and Alberta pulls oil, it does inflict a lot of pain on the United States. And then you're right. You run the risk of pretty massive escalation, right?
15: Yeah, but the other end is, too, is you also risk an awful lot of American companies fleeing Canada.
13: Oh, possibly.
15: American-based companies.
13: Yeah.
15: Because our energy will be, we don't have an exporter. We have that one pipeline, and that's going to the West Coast. And we have the ones going to the U.S.
13: That's right.
15: Those are the only two ways oil moves out of this province. So Canada's going to lose money.
13: Good point, Wayne. You're right. And I don't think anybody benefits from an escalation, right? Yeah, how far do you want to take it? I understand what Doug Ford is saying in terms of, listen, let's fire back here, right? Let's not just keep giving in. Let's push back a little bit. Yeah, booze off the shelves. Okay, sure. There's a lot of governors. I mean, the state of New York is now trying to launch a huge campaign to get Canadians to come back. Vermont. We know Vegas did that. They're really hurting when it comes to travel and things like that. So, but at the end of the day, it's peanuts compared to, well, we're just going to shut off electricity to a couple of states, or we're not going to ship oil to all those refineries that rely on it. That's the nuclear option that Ford's talking about. Like I said, 1-800-663-0630. Let me squeeze in a break. We'll continue with your phone calls right after this.
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5: Shea Gannum with you. Continue taking your calls for a little while longer on this whole trade predicament we find ourselves in. It's August 19th. That's the deadline. And if we don't, I don't know, maybe even if we do come up with a deal, that's sort of the whole point. The U.S. has now threatened us with 50% tariffs on selected Canadian imports. Now, remember, we have a free trade agreement, right? And, you know, so that's the whole crux of the matter here is you can get an agreement. What does it matter? Can the agreement change? Does it hold up? I mean, it's Carlo Dade, who is someone we've talked to about this mess with many, many, many, many times over the past couple of years. 2 summers ago, started talking to me about something he calls the weaponization of chaos. And I think that's where we've been for 2 years now. And it's the plan, as much as you can call it a plan, in terms of it's a lack of a plan. And just anything that comes up can be the trigger and the turning point, right? Literally, and Doug Ford was talking about this yesterday. You're going to try and negotiate a deal with a guy who changes his mind every minute based on the last person he talks to or the last person who made a donation or whatever the case may be, right? Like, positions can change on a dime for, well, forest fire smoke, for goodness sake. I mean, that's the world we're in now. Let's go to Terry. Hi, Terry, you're on the air.
6: Thank you, no. It's a bit late in the game to do the trade war with us implementing higher fees on electricity and oil and gas, energy basically. The time to do it was last year when they first started going crazy.
5: Yeah.
6: Now, if we were to implement something like that, oh, look, it's the Canadians. They were against us. They're the bad guys. I'm doing everything right for you, America. It's the Canadians. That's why you have this rapid inflation. That's why you're paying $50 more a tank for gas. Blame the Canadians, not me.
5: Yeah, I think you're right. I think we're into this cycle now where it goes back and forth. The upside is more and more escalation, which doesn't help anybody, right?
6: Exactly. No, it's too late for us to do anything. He's done enough for himself. It's up to the American electorate. That's the only one that's going to stop this madness is their own. If they made it, they have to clean it up.
5: Yeah, Terry, you may be right. And, I mean, if you take a look at the polling, I saw some polls yesterday. It's at 66% disapproval, 34% approval, which is, you know, it's pretty bleak. And you got the midterms coming up in November. So, I mean, does that change the direction? You could end up with the lamest of lame duck presidents. If, and I'm not 100% sure. I mean, I don't know anything about American elections can be, you know, reasonably forecasted anymore. But if it is the slaughter as they anticipate it might be, and the Republicans get, you know, a pretty swift and severe rebuke and are just whitewashed in the midterms, and then you end up with the lamest of lame duck presidents ever, perhaps, right? But even then, Trump, he's done nothing regarding Congress anyway. None of it goes through Congress anymore. He just rules by fiat. So, yeah, I don't know. Trevor, you're on the air. Hey, Trevor.
7: Hey, Shea. I got a point on fires, too, if you have time. But
5: sure, yeah, okay.
7: On Doug Ford,
5: yeah.
7: You know, this idea of cutting off oil and electricity, that would be, like, I guess, compared to any business, you know, if you said, like, a tire business where you're manufacturing tires, your retailers or whatever come back and say, oh, your price on car tires is too high. And we say, okay, fine, if you don't like that, we're going to going to cut off your, we're not going to sell you truck tires, which we're making money on, right? I mean, it just, it makes no sense at
5: all.
7: No,
5: yeah, none of it makes sense. You're absolutely right. It's chaos.
7: Yes, absolutely. And on, and on the fires, part of the issue is that we got really good at putting out and controlling fires back in the 80s and 90s and 2000s, whatever, right? It wasn't as big an issue, and partly the weather, of course, too.
5: Yeah, yeah.
7: But we've got so much fuel in those fires,
5: yep.
7: that forest that have not been, it has to burn off. It,
5: yep.
7: That's nature.
5: True.
7: And if we have to control our interfaces, wildland urban interfaces, but beyond that, we got to let this, it's got to burn. There's no way about it, way around it.
5: You're right, Trevor, but part of the problem is we've built into that forest, right? We live in those forests more than we used to as well.
7: Exactly, yeah, and that's where we need to concentrate our resources.
5: Yeah, sure. on the interface for sure. Yeah, good stuff. Okay, thanks very much, Trevor. Appreciate it. Okay, let's go to Bruce here while we've got time. Go ahead, Bruce.
0: Hey, how are you doing, sir?
5: Good. How are you?
0: I'm doing great.
5: Good.
0: This is like a political nightmare. We got the bluest red guy in there. Mr. Harper, he's got to visit him. Like, he started as a finance minister. He's the only voice that Canada's got. The only thing wrong, what do we have to negotiate when he doesn't need nothing from us?
5: Okay, are we talking about Carney?
0: Yeah, that guy.
5: He's never a finance minister. He's only ever held one job in government, and he's a prime minister.
0: Well, now, where'd he start out as?
5: The governor of the Bank of Canada.
0: There you go. Okay.
5: Okay.
0: Thank you very much. I'll leave you with that, Shay.
5: Okay.
0: And enjoy the rest of your show.
5: Thanks very much, Bruce. I will. You too.
0: Thanks for taking my call.
5: I appreciate the call. Thanks very much. Okay, let's go to Grant here while we've got time. Go ahead, Grant.
2: Hey, buddy. Welcome back.
5: Hey, thanks, man. How you doing?
2: I'm doing good. You kind of leave it. It's like leaving my dog at home, and then anxiety goes right through, and you're finally back. But Courtney, boy, you guys sound alike, man. Oh,
5: I hear that a lot. Yeah, we have similar voices.
2: That is just kind of crazy. Anyway, just a couple quick points. First of all, our thoughts and prayers goes out to the family who lost their boy.
5: I know.
2: Here.
5: What a horrible story. Horrible story.
2: Oh, gosh, man. You just tear up thinking about that. Also, on America's Got Talent, did you know that have you guys done a story on the dance troupe with the dogs that's going into the live shows?
5: Oh, I saw that. But that was a few months ago I saw that, Grant. Are they back?
2: They are going to the live show.
5: Oh, okay. They're pretty awesome.
2: Which is great. You should try and get them on and stuff. And the last thing I'm going to say is with Trump, so when the World Cup was going on and the fires were going down over New York City that day,
5: yep,
2: and he threatened all the terrorists and things, so he said that Canada actually has a way that they can send the smoke down, right? And then the next day for the game, it was totally clear out, and he was taking credit for it because he threatened Canada, and they were able to shut down the machine that sends the smoke down. I don't know what's going on anymore, Jay.
5: No, I know. That's the thing, is like how you try and make sense of that. I don't know what you're trying to do with that. I really and truly don't.
2: You just don't make sense of it, buddy. And Croatia trips out. I think I'm going to put that on my bucket list. That sounded amazing.
5: Yo, Grant, I'm telling you. You'd love it. Appreciate the call. Yeah, Grant, if you weren't with us the first hour, it's my first show back in a couple of weeks here. I was in Croatia, which, oh boy, is that nice. Is it ever nice? I had a wonderful time. Loved it. Beautiful. I was on a trip with Network Travel, and if you're looking for a getaway and something you haven't done before, I would recommend it. Okay, on this thing, in terms of where we are with this, the government is continuing, and I kind of applaud them on this sense. There's the things that happen publicly and come out of the White House, minute-to-minute kind of a thing, where it's like, I don't know how much of that is the reality in terms of, because we know, like, LeBlanc was there meeting with Jameson Greer this week, and they were sitting down, and they were having conversations, and they both reported progress, and, Carney says he talked to Trump, and they both committed to, intensifying negotiations and working towards a resolution and all this sort of stuff. So there is serious conversation going on. And then I think there's a lot of made for TV stuff going on at the same time. And I don't know at the end of the day which one wins out. Unfortunately, the made for TV stuff is what we see, and it can become, shoot from the hip, spur of the moment, this is the reality, and then yeah, that's the way it is, and you have to deal with. But in the meantime, the government announcing today that they're going to launch a strategic exports office that will help with Canadian businesses in landing lucrative foreign contracts. So they're continuing to try and expand their horizons and diversify beyond the United States. So this was just announced by the International Trade Minister today. So, and this is smart. We had a caller mentioning the fact that we sort of put ourselves in a place where this is something we need to do a better job of, because we have become very, very, very reliant on the situation with the United States. And, you know, being like so much of our trade, so much of our military, our defense, everything. It's kind of like we took advantage of a situation, because why wouldn't we? We were in a very privileged position, geographically and ideologically and all the rest of it. But as Carney has said many times, that relationship isn't there anymore. It's a new reality now, so you're going to have to deal with it based on what it is, and now you're playing catch-up.
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23: From the National Newsroom of the Canadian Press, I'm Karen Rebo. It's not clear yet when WestJet will get back to full and normal operations, but flights were slowly getting in the air Monday afternoon after a one-day strike by cabin crew. About 4,400 flight attendants walked off the job early Sunday after the two sides couldn't reach a tentative agreement in their pay dispute. WestJet simultaneously locked the workers out and then grounded all flights. But a contract deal was reached announced early Monday to end the work stoppage. The Canadian Union of Public Employees says the bargaining team will bring details to members for a vote within 30 days. It says the deal includes pay increases and it expands on current systems within WestJet that will recognize and compensate unpaid groundwork. Two flight school planes crashed Monday east of Vancouver while flying near the city of Chilliwack in BC's Fraser Valley.
1: Gary Atkins with the Chilliwack Airport says one of the aircraft was carrying two occupants and safely landed at the airport. He says the second plane became submerged in a quarry lagoon and one person was reported to be on board. BC Emergency Health Services says five ambulances were dispatched to an area northwest of the airport. Officials say no patients were taken to hospital. Aaron Sousa, The Canadian Press.
23: Police in Calgary are investigating whether the driver of a Mercedes-Benz was impaired and speeding before Sunday night's fiery crash on a city highway that left four people.

0: attending committee meetings from home. More from Canadian Press reporter Lisa Laporte.
1: Conservative MP Michael Chong told the House of Commons in February he thinks Canada should end hybrid parliament, arguing it's the only national legislature amongst Western liberal democracies to remain in hybrid mode. Liberal MP Corey Hogan replied to say, as a father of three young children, he's appreciated the flexibility that hybrid sittings have allowed on the unique occasions when it was necessary.
0: And what's blue and orange and has a new home in Halifax? It's Oscar, the two-toned lobster. Fisherman Robert Wagner caught the critter, which is blue on one of his sides and orange on the other, off the coast of Blue Rocks, Nova Scotia, a few months ago. Oscar's colorful mutation only impacts about one out of every 50 million lobsters. He's settling into his new home at the BD Center for Marine Biodiversity at Dalhousie University. This is the Canadian Press. In sports, Alejandro Kirk hit his fourth home run of the season, and the Toronto Blue Jays opened a three-game series in Houston Monday night, registering a 3-1 win over the AL West leading Houston Astros. Dalton Varsho, who was wearing an Astros uniform after being traded from the Jays just hours earlier, had a hit and a walk against his former teammates. Blue Jays general manager Ross Atkins believes his struggling squad improved its roster after Monday's trade deadline that saw him add proven starting pitchers Jose Soriano and Spencer Arrighetti while subtracting Dalton Varsho and Jeff Hoffman. Atkins figured his moves will still give Toronto a shot to compete for an AL wildcard in the final 2 months. In tennis, local favorite Gabriel Diallo won, Alexis Galarneau lost, and Liam Draxel was forced to wait till Tuesday at the rain-interrupted National Bank Open in Montreal. From the Canadian Press, I'm Karen Ribeau.
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3: You would think that being a musician would be a very safe existence. Well, relatively safe. I mean, your job is to write and perform music. And yeah, you might get into the altercation and fight, but it's not like you're going to war, right? Yet every once in a while, we hear about a musician being murdered. The earliest example I can find is Alessandro Stradella. He was an Italian composer of classical music, and back in his day, which was the mid-1600s, he was quite the star and very influential with his six operas, 170 cantatas, and a long list of instrumental compositions. But then, on February 25th, 1682, he was found stabbed to death in a public square in Genoa. No one was ever convicted, although the story is that he was murdered by one of three brothers who accused Stradella of seducing their sister. The first musician I know of who got shot was Pine Top Smith, a boogie-woogie piano player from Chicago. In 1929, just as he was about to go into a recording session, he was shot during a fight at a dance hall. He might not have been the intended victim, but he died all the same. And the first musician of the rock and roll era to be murdered was probably Sam Cooke on December 11th, 1964. Fantastic soul singer. He took a gunshot wound to the chest when Bertha Franklin, the manager of the Hacienda Motel in South Central Los Angeles, said he attacked her. She said it was in self-defense. But even today, there are a lot of questions about the case. How many other rock musicians have been murdered since then? Fortunately, not a lot. But there is a tragic list. Let's go through it.
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3: The first time I personally realized that a rock star could be murdered like anyone else happened late in the evening of Monday, December the 8th, 1980. I had just got home from teaching music lessons when Howard Cosell was the first to announce the death of John Lennon during Monday Night Football. The Miami Dolphins were playing the Baltimore Colts.
7: Kavanaugh will let it run down for one final attempt. He'll let the seconds tick off to give Miami no opportunity whatsoever. Timeout is called. 3 seconds remaining. John

0: is on the line, and I don't care what's on the line, Howard. You have got to say what we know in the booth.
1: Yes, we have to say it. Remember, this is just a football game. No matter who wins or loses, an unspeakable tragedy confirmed to us by ABC News in New York City. John Lennon, outside of his apartment building on the west side of New York City, the most famous perhaps of all of the Beatles, shot twice in the back, rushed to Roosevelt Hospital, dead on arrival. Hard to go back to the game after that news flash, which in duty found we had to take.
2: That was weird. John Lennon's murder announcement during a football game? How did that happen? Alan Weiss, a news producer at ABC, just happened to be in the emergency room of Roosevelt Hospital that night, waiting to see a doctor after he'd been in a motorcycle crash. He was there when police wheeled Lennon's body into the same room as Weiss. Cops told him what had happened. Weiss then called his employer, ABC TV in New York, and they relayed the information to Cosell in the broadcast booth. Lennon was pronounced dead at 11:15 that night, having lost about 80% of his blood from the four bullets fired by Mark David Chapman. And just at the moment he was declared dead, the Beatles' All My Lovin' eerily came over the hospital PA system. Hello again, I'm Alan Cross, and this episode is all about murder most foul in the world of rock. I'm going to call this another crossover episode with my podcast Uncharted: Crime and Mayhem in the Music Industry. You'll see why. You might find this rather surprising. There haven't been that many rock musician murders. It's far, far worse in the world of hip-hop. Tupac, Biggie, Jam Master Jay, Nipsey Hussle, Pop Smoke, and dozens of others. But when it comes to rock, there hasn't been that many. We've already talked about the biggest in John Lennon. And Lennon, believe it or not, was the first household name from the world of rock to be murdered since Sam Cooke in 1964. And he, arguably, was the first rock and roller to be murdered. The vast majority of deaths in the world of rock have been health, drug, suicide, accident, or age-related. But since all deaths are tragic, I think it's important to remember those who also died at the hands of someone else since John Lennon on December the 8th, 1980. First on the list is Felix Pappalardi, the co-lead vocalist and bass player of the band Mountain. You remember this song, right?

Even though he wrecked his hearing while playing with Mountain, Pappalardi was also a producer, working with bands like Cream and the Youngbloods. But then, on April 17th, 1983, he was shot to death by his wife, who used a gun that he had given her as a gift. About a year later, April 1st, 1984, Marvin Gaye was shot by his father when he tried to intervene in a fight his father, Marvin Gaye Sr., was having with his wife, Marvin's mother. Mr. Gaye might not have been in his right mind because of a brain tumor, but nonetheless, Marvin died. And then we skip way ahead to November 2nd, 1991. Dave Robotham was from Manchester. He was in a bunch of punk and post-punk bands before landing in the Durity Column, a group considered to be very important by Factory Records. After that came a few other bands before he settled into a job playing on sessions for other Factory artists. And he made a decent living doing that. But on that Saturday, November 2nd, 1991, his girlfriend came round to his apartment and found him on the living room floor in a pool of blood. He'd been beaten to death with a hammer. No one was ever arrested, and this case remains unsolved. The following year, the Happy Mondays, another Factory band, wrote a song about Dave for their Yes Please album. It's called Cowboy

Next on our list of murdered rockers is Mia Zapata. You may have heard about her case because she was part of the emerging grunge and riot girl scene in Seattle in the early 1990s. That was a very tight-knit community, so when something happened to one of their own, it got a lot of attention. Mia was very well-liked. Everybody wanted to be her friend. And when she joined a group called The Gits as their front person, bets were that the band was going to do well. A 1992 debut album entitled Frenching the Bully got some very good reviews. A second album was planned. They already had a title, Enter the Conquering Chicken. Around 2 in the morning of Wednesday, July 7th, 1993, Mia left a Seattle venue called the Comet Tavern in the Capitol Hill District. She briefly stopped in to see a friend who lived about a block away and then left to go home. It wasn't far, just a couple of blocks. It was about 2:10 a.m. But about an hour later, she was dead. Her body was found several blocks away. She'd been raped. She'd been strangled. She'd also been severely beaten and suffered a lacerated liver, an injury that would have killed her if she hadn't been strangled. It was a very gruesome death. Although she had no ID on her, the medical examiner happened to be a fan of the Gits, and he was able to identify her. There were no witnesses. Zapata's death was super shocking. The fear in the Seattle music community was intense. Who did this? Who would murder a popular indie musician and a woman? The trail was very, very cold. Even after bands like Nirvana, Soundgarden, and Pearl Jam helped raise $70,000 to hire a private detective to look into things. That detective worked on the case for 3 years and found nothing. Same thing with a local investigative reporter. Nothing. A new initiative called Home Alive was started and began teaching self-defense to local women. There were compilation albums and concerts, again featuring Nirvana, Soundgarden, and Pearl Jam, along with Heart, the Presidents of the USA, and many others. Still no break in the case. But then, in 2003, something happened. A Cuban immigrant who was part of the Mariel boat lift in 1980 was working as a fisherman in Florida. His name was Jesus Mesquia. He was a bad guy with a history of not only burglary and assault, but violence towards women. All of his girlfriends and his ex-wife had filed complaints with the police. Mesquia had been in Seattle at the time of Mia's death. In fact, he was charged with indecent exposure about 2 weeks after Mia died. In 2002, he was arrested on charges of domestic abuse and burglary. A DNA sample was taken and checked against a national database. It just so happened that the Seattle PD had recovered a saliva sample from a bite mark on Mia's breast. They kept it in cold storage, awaiting the day when new technology would allow forensics experts to extract all the crucial information they needed for a match. In 2003, a match came through. The saliva from that bite mark belonged to Jesus Mesquia. Reconstructing the murder, police believe that Mesquia snuck up on Mia from behind. She didn't hear anything because she was listening to music on headphones. She was then dragged to his car, raped, assaulted, and strangled, and then her body dumped. Mesquia was put on trial and sentenced to 37 years in prison. He appealed, but still got 36 years. And then in May 2021, he died in a Seattle prison at the age of 66. No cause of death was ever released. Home Alive, that self-defense initiative, is still operating. Meanwhile, there have been plays and documentaries about Mia Zapata. And there have been songs and albums and music videos dedicated to her. This is what the Gits sounded like. It's from their debut album, Frenching the Bully, and is called Second Skin.

About a month after Mia Zapata was killed, so was Øystein Aarseth, better known as Euronymous, from the Norwegian death metal band Mayhem. His story, and that of Mayhem, and it's a weird one, have a full episode dedicated to them with my podcast Uncharted, Crime and Mayhem in the Music Industry. But I'll give you the essentials. Euronymous's bandmate in Mayhem was Varg Vikernes. After a while, they were not getting along over the direction of the group and various, shall we say, philosophical points about the Norwegian black metal scene. On August 10th, 1993, Vikernes went to Euronymous's apartment in Oslo, ostensibly to talk to him about a contract. There was a fight, and Vikernes stabbed Euronymous to death with 23 cuts. 23! That broke down to 2 stabs to the head, 5 to the neck, and 16 in the back. Vikernes says it was all in self-defense because Euronymous had come at him with some kind of stun gun with the intention of incapacitating him, torturing him, and then killing him, all while videotaping everything. Vikernes was arrested a little over a week later and sentenced to 21 years in prison. Charges included murder, burning down 4 churches, and possession of 3,000 rounds of ammunition and 150 kilos of explosives. Vikernes was released in 2009. He's still making music, writing about his various beliefs, and hosting a YouTube channel. Here's a sample of Mayhem featuring both Euronymous and Varg Vikernes.

Norway's Mayhem, the only time I know of where one band member murdered another. Like I said, you can get that entire story with an episode of my podcast, Uncharted Crime and Mayhem in the Music Industry. It's called Death Metal Death. Rhett Forrester was the singer for a New York metal band called Riot. They did quite well with that crowd in the early 1980s. When he left in 1983, he was in a bunch of different bands, including a Calgary group called the Black Symphony. Then on September 22nd, 1996, Forrester was driving and stopped at a light in Tucker, Georgia, when somebody tried to carjack him. When he refused to give up his car, he was shot and killed. It took years before someone confessed to the crime. Even more shocking was the assassination of Dimebag Darrell of Pantera, great power metal band, and Damage Plan, another metal group. On December 8th, 2004, so 24 years to the day after John Lennon died, Darrell and Damage Plan had a gig in Columbus, Ohio. It was a venue called the El Rosa Villa. About 400 people were there. As the band started their first song at around 10:20 that night, a man named Nathan Gale, 6'3", 250 pounds, and wearing a Columbus Blue Jackets hockey jersey, rushed the stage and shot Darrell with a 9mm semi-automatic pistol. Darrell took 3 gunshots to the head at point-blank range, the right cheek, the left ear, and the back of his head. He never had a chance. When Damage Plan's head of security tackled Gale, he was shot to death, too. Then a fan who had come to the rescue of both men was also shot. And then a club employee who went after Gale as he was reloading was also shot and killed. 3 other people, all members of Damage Plan's road crew, all suffered non-fatal gunshot wounds. 3 minutes after the shooting started, Gale was taken down by a cop responding to a 911 call. Gale was killed with 1 shot to the face with a 12-gauge shotgun. Gale's gun still had a half-full magazine, and he had another 30 rounds in his pockets, so things could have been much, much worse. This remains the only American mass shooting event to involve a rock show, but we still don't know why it happened. Gale was an ex-Marine who had told relatives he'd been discharged because of a diagnosis of paranoid schizophrenia. When investigators interviewed Gale's friends, they all said that he'd been a little off for the last couple of months. One story that got repeated was that Gale was upset that Darrell had quit Pantera. Another was that Darrell had stolen lyrics he had written. And another still said that Gale believed that Darrell was trying to steal his identity. Whatever the motivation, the assassination of Dimebag Darrell resulted in all kinds of new security protocols for concerts, because no one wants a repeat of what happened that night in Columbus, Ohio. Dimebag Darrell and Pantera remain revered in the halls of metal history. This is from their 1993 album, A Vulgar Display of Power.

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0: This ongoing history is all about rock musicians who were murdered. Consider this a crossover episode with my music and crime podcast, Uncharted: Crime and Mayhem in the Music Industry. Brian Harvey was a Virginia musician who started in power pop and then moved on to different flavors of music. He eventually landed a role as a frontman and guitarist for House of Freaks, one of the first two-man bands we ever saw back in the 1980s. After bouncing around a bunch of labels, House of Freaks broke up. There was another project entitled Gutterball, and then after that, not much was really heard from Brian. This brings us to the Richmond Spree murders in 2006. Over 7 days that January, seven people were killed by Ricky Gray and his nephew, Ray Dandridge, who got help from Ray's girlfriend, Ashley Baskerville. These were bad guys. Before the spree, in November 2005, Gray killed his wife and buried her in a shallow grave. For some reason, there was no homicide investigation. Then there was the near-fatal beating of a man named Ryan Carey. But the worst was yet to come. Early in the afternoon of January 1st, 2006, Richmond police received calls of a house on fire. First responders found Brian Harvey and his family, his wife Kathy, 4-year-old daughter Ruby Mae, and 9-year-old daughter Stella Ann, bound and gagged with packing tape in the basement of this house that was on fire. Mom and Dad had had their throats cut, and each was bludgeoned in the head with a claw hammer. Little Ruby had been stabbed to death. Her sister died of smoke inhalation. 2 days later, another couple was found robbed and beaten. And then, on January 6th, three members of the Baskerville and Tucker families were found dead. Their house had been ransacked. Each had had their throats slashed, but what killed them was the packing tape that had been wrapped around their faces. On January 7th, Gray and Dandridge were arrested in Philadelphia and confessed to all the murders. Cops also found connections to other unsolved killings and crimes. Gray was executed on January 18th, 2017. Dandridge is serving life in prison. In the wake of all this is the Brian and Catherine Harvey Memorial Endowment, which provides funds for study in the arts. There have also been several songs written about the Harveys. Here's one by Drive-By Truckers called Two Daughters and a Beautiful Wife.

Drive-By Truckers, with a song dedicated to musician Brian Harvey and his family, who were murdered in a mass killing spree in 2006. Speaking of mass murder, this was the faith of Andrea Haugen, a German-born musician who died in 2021. Andrea was a former model who wrote horror movies and supported the goth scene. She was a poet and pagan spiritualist. She was also a musician who worked under a variety of names in a variety of genres, ranging from ambient and electronic to rock, industrial, and even black metal. She was friends with a number of musicians, including Martin Gore of Depeche Mode. On October 13, 2021, Andrea was living in Kongsberg, Norway. At around 6 p.m. that night, police received a call about a man walking around town armed with a bow and arrow and a quiver on his shoulder. His name was Espen Brathen, a Danish man with a history of mental illness. He started his spree in a supermarket, firing arrows at people. When he missed, he pulled out a knife. He left the store and then started prowling a residential neighborhood. When it was all over, 35 minutes later, five people were dead and three were injured. Andrea was one of the dead, the fifth and final person killed. All of them were either minding their own business in public or killed in their homes. Brathen had been on the radar for a while because of some threatening messages posted on social media. He'd been convicted for burglary and drug possession, and he once had a restraining order taken out on him by his parents after he threatened to kill them. Brathen was charged with the murder of five people and the attempted murder of 11 others. He was convicted, but because he was diagnosed with chronic paranoid schizophrenia, he was sentenced to a psychiatric prison. This is the kind of music Andrea was famous for, especially in Germany, where she was a big deal. This is her performing under the name Hagelands Rune Dance. It's Hell, Goddess of the Underworld.

0: Andrea Hare under the name Helga Lance Rundance. And that's my list of confirmed murders of musicians. Now we're going to move on to some deaths that were pretty, pretty suspicious. So, murder? Definite maybe.
1: Here we have the museum's most interesting work, entitled Hunger. The enormous spoon symbolizes the complex economy, while the peanut butter represents the artist's desire for world peace. This work of art evokes feelings of confusion, ambition, and hunger.
2: Creativity is subjective. The truth isn't.
1: And now, on to the scrunchie sculpture.
2: Advertising Standards Canada, because truth in advertising matters.
0: Like I said earlier, there haven't been a lot of rock star murders in the last 60 or 70 years. But there are some crimes that might be on this list one day, pending further evidence and investigation. For example, Bobby Fuller of the Bobby Fuller Four. He was found dead in a car outside his apartment in L.A. on July 18, 1966. He just had a big hit with his cover of the song, I Fought the Law. So how did he end up dead in his car? The autopsy showed that he had hemorrhages on his face, chest, and side that the coroner concluded were caused by inhaling gasoline vapors in the summer heat. There were no bruises, no broken bones, no cuts, no wounds. So was it suicide? Was it an accident? Was it murder? The coroner couldn't say for sure. There are theories, though. Jim Reese, who played in Bobby's band, postulated that Charles Manson had something to do with it. But that didn't make sense because Manson was in prison at the time. There's another theory about the LA police having to do something with staging his death because Fuller might have been connected to a woman who was in turn connected to the mob. There has never been a definitive answer in this case, spurring TV shows and books on his death. Artists from Lou Reed to Metric have referenced Fuller in songs. And you gotta wonder what Fuller would have thought of the Clash's version of his biggest song.

From Bobby Fuller in 1966, we move to the mysterious death of Brian Jones of the Rolling Stones. Sometime around midnight, July 2nd, July 3rd, 1969, Jones was found dead at the bottom of his swimming pool. When he was fished out, he still had a pulse. But by the time the ambulance arrived, he was dead. The official verdict was death by drowning. But is that really what happened? People have been wondering about Jones's death ever since. The first theory is that he was killed by Frank Thorogood, a construction worker who was doing some jobs on Jones's property. He was the last person to see Jones alive. Was there a fight over money? Did he confess the killing to a friend? Did police botch the entire investigation? The case is officially closed, but Jones's children still believe that their father was murdered. Johnny Thunders was the guitarist in the important proto-punk band The New York Dolls. When they broke up, he formed a punk band called The Heartbreakers. A few other projects followed before he went solo. On April 23, 1991, he was found dead at the St. Peter Guest House in New Orleans. Johnny apparently had advanced leukemia and was looking very rough. He was also a very serious drug user. His death was initially ruled an overdose of cocaine and methadone. Open and shut case. But not everyone believes that. Dee Dee Ramone is one person who thought it was murder. He believed that Thunders had gotten mixed up with some dangerous drug folks who found out that he had a very large supply of methadone that he had obtained in the UK. Dee Dee claims that Thunders was drugged with LSD, he was killed, and then the methadone was stolen. A conflicting coroner's report also showed that Thunders did not have fatal amounts of drugs in his system, so there had to be another reason for his death. Efforts by his family and friends to reopen the investigation have all been stonewalled. It looks like we will never know the absolute truth about the death of Johnny Thunders. These are the Heartbreakers and Chinese Rocks. And yes, the song is about heroin. And the co-writer is Dee Dee Ramone.

here's one final mysterious death that could actually be a murder. Elliot Smith never sold a lot of records, but he remains deeply, deeply loved by his fans. And he's also considered to be one of the most influential indie artists of the 1990s. So what happened to him? Smith died on October 21st, 2003. There were two stab wounds in his chest. He'd been fighting with his girlfriend, Jennifer, during which time he threatened to commit suicide. Jennifer had heard it all before, so she locked herself in the bathroom to take a shower. When she heard a scream, she came out to find Elliot standing with a kitchen knife sticking out of his chest. She pulled it out and called 911. An ambulance was called, but no one could do anything. Smith died in the hospital. He was just 34. Okay, so sounds like a pretty straightforward situation, right? A melodramatic, distraught man with ADHD, suffering from depression, with known suicidal ideation, who is also a drug user and a heavy drinker, leaves behind a suicide note and then takes his own life. So what is there to investigate? Well, police were still suspicious. The coroner was suspicious. And fans remained suspicious. Why? Mainly because there were no hesitation wounds. In other words, Smith stabbed himself cleanly twice right in the heart. Who can do that? According to statistics on suicide, only 4% of people take their own lives with sharp force trauma, and almost all of those involve wrist slashing. To do what Elliot did involved turning the knife sideways, plunging it between his ribs without hesitating twice. It's an extremely painful way to die. Fans theorized that the real culprit may have been some of Elliot's bad drug buddies. Today, the case remains open with the LAPD. Here's Elliot Smith in Waltz No. 2.

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8: 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I'm Alan Cross.
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0: 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Peter Piper picked a peck of pickled peppers. Or how about this classic brain scrambler? I'm totally fine to drive, man. 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
4: From the National Newsroom of the Canadian Press, I'm Karen Rebo. Union leaders and Canada's second largest airline have reached a tentative agreement that ended a day-old strike and lockout affecting 4,400 flight attendants. QP's local union president, Aliyah Hussein, says the deal reached includes pay increases for cabin crew and expands on current systems within WestJet that will recognize the unpaid work flight attendants do before flights take off.
5: It improves on the long-standing flight credit system by recognizing more of the work that cabin crew are required to perform and increasing the compensation for that work.
4: Members will have 30 days to ratify the agreement. The union will spend the coming days preparing a slideshow to present to them. Thousands of passengers suffered from that strike. There was no word yet on when the airline would be able to resume its normal operations, but flights were slowly getting in the air yesterday afternoon. Two planes from a pair of flight schools crashed in midair yesterday east of Vancouver over an area near the city of Chilliwack, B.C. Gary Atkins with the Chilliwack Airport says one aircraft carrying 2 occupants landed safely at the airport, but the second plane went down in a quarry lagoon and became submerged. One person was reported to be on board that aircraft, and while BC Emergency Health Services says 5 ambulances were sent to an area northwest of the airport, no patients were taken to hospital. 7 more whales are on the move from Marineland in Niagara Falls, Ontario, bound for a new home at an aquarium in the U.S. Marineland says it has begun the second phase of its whale relocation plan. 2 weeks after successfully transferring 6 belugas from the shuttered tourist park to the Shedd Aquarium in Chicago and SeaWorld in San Antonio. The park says the 7 female belugas that were getting shipped

0: from getting delirium. Razak explains how delirium affects your body.
1: Delirium is your brain failing. It is, you've heard of heart failure or kidney failure. Your brain is a really complex physiologic organ. And under a critical illness, a patient's admitted with a pneumonia, the medication we use, their brain starts to not work properly. They're very confused.
0: Research shows about 1 in 4 adults become delirious during a hospital admission. This is the Canadian Press. In sports, Toronto Blue Jays general manager Ross Atkins believes his struggling squad improved its roster before Monday's trade deadline that saw him add starting pitchers Jose Soriano and Spencer Arrighetti while subtracting Dalton Varsho and Jeff Hoffman. The Jays are 4 games out of the final wild card berth. The Toronto Blue Jays opened a 3-game series in Houston Monday night with a 3-1 win over the AL West leading Houston Astros. Alec Burleson hit 3 2-run homers as the St. Louis Cardinals outslugged the home field New York Yankees. In tennis, local favorite Gabriel Diallo won, Alexis Gallarneau lost, and Liam Draxel was forced to wait till Tuesday. The rain interrupted National Bank Open in Montreal Monday. At the NBO in Toronto, Kayla Cross of London, Ontario won, while fellow Canucks Bianca Andreescu, Rebecca Marino, Carol Zhao, and Cadence Brace were all eliminated in first round play. From the Canadian Press, I'm Karen Rebo.
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3: Welcome in. Coming up on The Last Show today. Hollywood may have thousands of actors, yet somehow every movie stars the same 6 exhausted, beautiful people. What's the math behind that? In 10 minutes' time, we're going to calculate how the famous get cast and why Zendaya may soon be contractually required to appear in every movie. Then after that, what happens to your mind when AI gives you an answer to everything, even when it's wrong, confidently? Well, a new study says this new technology may not only mislead you, it might make you forget how to say, I don't know. And saying I don't know might be the most important thing you can do. We'll tell you why halfway through the hour. All right, there's going to be more than that on today's show, but for now, we better dive in. What if a major movie studio could take just one performance of an actor, digitally rearrange it, and create a whole new version of that actor? Possibly younger, maybe sexier, and considerably less expensive, all using AI. This might be the deeply weird future of acting, and we're going to discuss it here with Los Angeles-based entertainment attorney at Phi Finkel, Jonathan Handel. Jonathan, welcome to the show.
4: David, pleasure to be with you.
3: All right. AI, movies, and acting. I've talked about it with computer science nerds. I've talked about it with, you know, pop culture commentators. I've never discussed it with a lawyer. I am really curious, what's going on in Hollywood right now in terms of AI acting? What's kind of the state of it?
4: Well, in mainstream Hollywood, the state of AI really is with consent and compensation to the actors. And it's things like de-aging. You know, you saw a Tom Hanks film a couple of years ago now, things of that sort. It's not at a level that's, you know, abusive. But, you know, one thing that's sort of is taking Hollywood by storm is verticals, microdramas, which were, you know, popular in China and have become popular in the U.S. And there, what we're finding is that there are AI-driven remakes of live-action microdramas. And so it's a mixed picture, I guess. And right now, AI in Hollywood generally is making a bigger impression in post-production and not in replacement of actors or anything of that sort. So that's why we see the unions, when they negotiate their contracts, and I know we'll get into that, have been moving sort of slowly and cautiously, but not, you know, not as panicked as one might imagine.
3: This stands kind of in stark contrast to the way high-tech companies usually act. I remember Uber. I'm from Toronto, Canada. That's my hometown. I live in New York now. Uber kind of entered the market in some cities, not really allowed to. You know, they were supposed to maybe get licenses from the local governments. They were trying to, like, fight all any and all regulating.

0: legislation. They get in there, they get their cars on the road, and then they figure out the legal ramifications later. You'd think this would have happened with, like, or this will happen with AI, you know, blockbuster films, that they would, like, steal from actors and then figure out the legal ramifications afterward. But do the actors have, like, strong enough unions, good enough lawyers to prevent this kind of bad behavior, do you think?
1: Well, there has been, you know, what many people regard as theft, and that's not, it's slightly different. It's not the direct one-to-one replacement of an actor by an avatar that looks like the actor. It's how do these AI created synthetics, as they call them, know how to do anything? Well, the answer is they were trained on training data. Mm-hmm. And that training data has been, you know, the AI companies hoovering up everything they could find on the internet.
0: Without much regard for things like copyright or whether they had the legal right to consume it, they just kind of did it. Sort of like, better to beg for forgiveness than ask for permission. That's a famous Grace Hopper quote. They just kind of did it.
1: They just did it. And whether that's a violation of copyright or not, or whether it's permitted by fair use, which is sort of a carve out to copyright protections, is an open question. And the legal cases are still in the early stages. Even now, the law moves a lot more slowly than technology does in this case.
0: Now, do we think this technology will get better to the point where you can just give it a quick prompt and it'll generate Mission Impossible 85 with a perfect Tom Cruise, you know, acting with a great plot? And if it does get there, is Hollywood done? Like, are these actors completely done?
1: Well, two things. One is the script and the other is the acting.
0: Both could be AI generated.
1: Right, which both could be an AI generated. I think the script is actually a harder task in many ways than the acting. But could we get there? You know, never say never, as Mother used to say.
0: And is Hollywood trying to prevent this from happening, using lawyers and unions and trying to stick up for their rights here?
1: I think they're trying to slow and shape it. I think Hollywood recognizes, and particularly, for example, the Screen Actors Guild, SAG-AFTRA, recognizes that there is so much money and technological drive behind this that it's not something that you can, you know, that you can prevent per se. I mean, you know, let me give you a personal example. I wrote the lyrics for a kid's song about who do you want to be when you grow up. And I realized if I spaced it out page by page, I could have an illustrated kid's book with one occupation per page, except that I don't know how to illustrate. So several years ago, I did a self-published kid's book where AI did the illustrations. Instead of spending $15,000 or so on 100 illustrations for what is essentially a hobby project, I spent 50 cents. I mean, you know, what, 8 hours worth of a $20 a month subscription, and got hundreds of illustrations from which I picked the 100 or so that I liked. You know, when the cost ratio is that great, you can't prevent something from happening. And right now, it doesn't work that way in audiovisual and in video the way it does and can in still images. But the technology is evolving, and at some point, it will probably be there.
0: And by the same logic, like that model you used to generate this children's book illustrations, that was trained on other people's art without necessarily asking their permission. And in that same vein, famous actors, they could be recreated being trained on data. And are they fighting back? Are they trying to prevent it?
1: Well, yeah. I mean, by the way, I want to say that if I make any profit from the book, I'm giving a percentage to a nonprofit because of the fact.
0: Good, good. All right, your hands are clean. Your hands are clean.
1: Right, they're clean as possible anyways. And I don't feel that I put an illustrator out of work because for, you know, $15,000 and 6 months delay versus being able to do something in a day for a hobby project, I wouldn't have, you know, I just wouldn't have done it. You know, so there are two kinds of digital avatars we're talking about here. One is what they call digital replicas, which is replicas of the likeness or voice or both of an existing person, an existing actor, for example. The other is synthetics, where the digital avatar doesn't resemble any particular person. It's just a, you know, cute blonde guy or something, you know, generic. It's not, you know, a specific person. And in the case of digital replicas, the SAG-AFTRA agreement as of 3 years ago and continuing requires consent and compensation for use of digital replicas, particularly if the use is going to be beyond the particular project that the actor was hired for. for synthetics, as I say, there really has been training on existing, you know, video footage, and there really isn't anything with any real teeth in the union agreements as yet on synthetics. And we should say in that regard that, you know, Tilly Norwood, which is a synthetic actor, if you want to use the word actor,
0: yeah,
1: is apparently set to appear in a movie, I guess, coming out next year.
0: Do we think that Tom Cruise is going to lose his roles, assuming he makes it to the point when synthetic actors can act just as well as real ones?
1: I think that Tom Cruise is the least threatened. The most threatened initially are going to be background actors, extras, and voiceover actors.
0: All right. Well, Jonathan, I've enjoyed the chat. Thanks for going over the kind of state of things legally of AI actors appearing in film. I appreciate your time.
1: It's my pleasure. Thank you.
0: Jonathan Handel is an LA-based entertainment attorney at Feig Finkel. Just ahead, why does Hollywood keep casting the same stars? It feels like the same six are in every movie. After the break, the real math behind why fame keeps feeding on itself.
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0: Writing a dating profile. It's sort of like a movie trailer. You want to share enough to spark someone's interest, but not so much that there's nothing left to discover about you, or worse still, that you overshare. Finding that sweet spot can make the difference in attracting the right match or getting no swipes. I think it's to the right. I haven't been on an app in a long time. So how much info should you really put in your dating profile? Let's discuss it here with social psychologist and psychology professor at the University of New Brunswick, Lucia O'Sullivan. Lucia, welcome to the show.
18: Thank you. Good to be here.
0: So there's got to be some big changes in the last 20 years to how people approach dating with technology. What are the big ones as you see it? Someone who's been studying this stuff a long time.
18: I'm actually surprised how it doesn't seem to be changing enough. Some of the technology seems to me like, oh, we were looking at that good 15, 20 years ago, but some of the science behind it has improved. The interesting thing I always think about dating apps is, despite the science and matching and making sure that you get people who have similar interests and values and giving, you know, spitting out this perfect kind of algorithm, it's still a matter of chemistry. And you can have like so many bells and whistles on dating site. They're all trying to distinguish each other from the mainstream, but we just haven't quite captured the perfect formula yet, in my humble opinion.
0: I agree, it's chemistry. You know, when I've been with my partner, what, 12, 13? She's going to get mad if I get the number wrong. Some long a number of years over 10. And the first message I sent her on a dating app in 2013, it was a hit and a miss, swing and a miss. She didn't respond because it was so lame. And then I tried again and she gave me a shot. And now we live together. And more importantly, we own a cat together. So there is something to be said for chemistry. You can follow all the right rules and not have that chemistry. You can do it all wrong. You could create a cringy profile and still get your match.
18: That's absolutely right, of course. And you certainly need some of the basics in place. Like we definitely know that similarity trumps almost everything. Oh, shouldn't use that word. Eclipses practically everything.
0: Got it.
18: Particularly in terms of values. So it doesn't matter if you both prefer Italian over Chinese food, but it does matter where you are, say, on the political spectrum.
0: Speaking of trumping things, we got it. Yeah.
18: There's definitely some exceptions to that rule, but we also know that dating apps sort of generate this idea that there are so many options out there. And the weird thing about us is that the more options we're given, if you picture, for instance, that diner menu as opposed to a fancy French restaurant with a prefix of four options, the more options we have, the more choices, the less happy we are. And the more we feel like, oh, I should have, you know, that sort of post-consumer, you know, flux where you're thinking, oh, I made the wrong choice, or are there many more where that came from? We do that, unfortunately, with dating apps, a sense of, oh, there's an absolute ocean of options here. It's very overwhelming, but it also makes you less likely to sort of want to jump in on any particular you know, option.
0: Yeah, like we just bought our first house, and I'm still checking real estate listings in my neighborhood to see if we made the best possible decision. Every time I buy a TV, not that I buy a TV often, I've done it like three times, but, you know, I'm still checking the website to see, oh, is there a cheaper model with better screen? You know, it's not good that we have this all these options thrown at our face all the time. What does it do to our brains?
18: Yeah, exactly right. I mean, we get overwhelmed with that much information. Consumer options and purchasing is a really good example, I think, because you almost feel absolutely obliged to do all the homework and go through all the reviews and see what everyone else thought. You know, my husband and I are great at doing renovations because we sort of walk in and we go, that one. Okay. And then now this one, you know, slap it in. We're good. And just reduce the options and we're happy. We'd never know any different. Never know if we did the right choice or not. We couldn't care less. It's just done.
0: Let's talk about what info you should put in your dating app profile. My dating advice, and it's probably bad, you may tell me it's bad based on real research, is just be full on. Give too much information. Be your full self, your full weird self with all your quirks. You know, I would disclose to someone that I have IBS on a first date, you know, on the theory that if I scare them away, good riddance, because I am a lot. But should you put too much information in your dating profile? If you do, are you scaring away people too quickly? Or should you disclose nothing and just have one cute pic of yourself? What's the correct amount of information to disclose?
18: Well, there's some great research on this. And Gerrit Birnbaum and colleagues really nailed it, I think. Because too little and you seem a little withholding. You know, you're hiding something, you know, you're not really into it. You know, I'll show up, but will I really be making the efforts? Too much.
0: Too full on. Yeah, go ahead.
18: I'm the queen of inappropriate self-disclosure myself. So I know what it's like to be that, have people sort of lean back when you've sort of just said so much. Too much makes people, throws people off a little bit, because then they feel a little obliged to sort of match you on that level. But also it introduces this question of, what do you share as private information? Like, an intimate relationship is really about self-disclosure. And I'm going to tell you the most important things about me, my life, my history, my memories at some point. If it all comes out in the first date, and I always wonder about this when people self-disclose absolutely everything online, what is left for the people who matter?
0: I feel personally attacked right now, but please keep going.
18: And I'm the worst example of, you know, discretion and withholding. But there is this sense that if you're completely out there with everything and all information, and here I am, warts and all, it creates this neediness, this sense like, anyone, please give me a taker. Who's up for it? Rather than sort of a slightly more discriminating sense that you can project if you're deciding what they should know and when, and, you know, you are more pacing the information. I personally love someone as genuine as can be. But a dating app is a free-for-all, like anyone could see it. And it's not the same as, I met you, I really like you, I want you to know this weird quirk I have.
0: Yeah, I guess oversharing is sort of an armor against being close to people, because if you're just sharing your intimate things with everybody, how am I ever going to get close to you? You seem like, in a way, it's almost superficial to just share everything all the time. Am I making sense right now?
18: Yeah, you absolutely are. And I think we also need to go the other extreme, which is sometimes people think, if I don't share information, I'm somehow not being genuine, or I'm ashamed of the information, which isn't true either. But people like to be in the inner circle as well. And that feels more like being chosen than just anyone could show up and they know everything. And we self-disclosure is actually a metric that we use one way or another to bind us, to create intimacy. I will share this important information with you because you matter to me. not just because you happen to be walking by my office and I'm shouting out the window, hey, guess what? I have IBS. You know, whatever.
0: Oh, boy. Well, I don't know that. Okay, fine. Let's not talk about me for 2 seconds. If there is a Goldilocks sort of area in disclosing things about yourself when you're on these dating apps in your profiles or when you're just meeting people, what is it? How much should we share? What's the nugget of advice here?
18: I always feel very much a fraud here because I haven't been dating for a while and I haven't been using apps.
0: But you research this stuff.
18: I do. I'm like the ultimate dating hacker. Is like I have to know what everyone else is up to. I think it is probably best if the most important thing that we need to match on are values, some indication of where you stand in real values, not just, you know, your preferences and menu types or something. That kind of information is going to be important, but because it is the most important information about us, we have to temper that somewhat.
0: Well, Lucia O'Sullivan is a social psychologist and psychology professor at the University of New Brunswick. Lucia, I've enjoyed the chat. I appreciate you coming back to the show.
18: I've loved it. Thank you.
0: Coming up after the break, with recent wildfires and evacuations, who goes back for the animals? How do you catch, treat, and move a terrified pet through smoke and chaos? In a few moments' time, we'll talk to a veterinarian who recently returned from doing that.
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2: What happens when AI, artificial intelligence, confidently gives you an answer to everything, even when it's wrong, not completely right? And you do that every day. You ask AI questions, it gives you confident answers. Well, a new study suggests this technology might not just mislead you, it may make you confidently forget how to say, I don't know. Let's dig into it here with someone who worked on the research. His name is Valerio Capraro. He's a psychology professor at the University of Milan, Bicocca. Valerio, welcome to the show.
3: Hi, David, and hi, everyone. Thank you for having me.
2: So before we get into what AI can do to our brains and make us forget how to say, I don't know, let's talk about the importance of saying, I don't know. Because I have a background in science, and I feel like one of the most important things when you're learning is admitting you don't know something and then being curious about figuring it out rather than just pretending. Am I right in my assessment of the importance of I don't know?
3: Yeah, exactly. I think that there are multiple reasons why to recognize the limits of one's own knowledge is important, because it allows to suspend judgment under uncertainty, maybe even more important when stakes are high. Or, as you said, to say I don't know is the very first step to obtain, to reach new knowledge. So it's the basic component for science, for the development of science. So when you don't know something, when you recognize you don't know something and you are curious to know that something, then you are driven to new knowledge.
2: But the problem is, like, suppose somebody asked me, how many craters are there on the surface of the planet Mars? My answer would immediately be, I don't know. But we have a tool in our pocket, you know, like ChatGPT or Gemini, AI, basically, where we can say, oh, how many craters are on Mars? It gives us the answer. We then answer our friend. We can kind of get into this superficial habit of feeling like we know everything. What made you want to investigate the impact of that on us, the impact of AI on our willingness to say, I don't know?
3: Yeah, exactly. So on the one hand, to say I don't know is a very important human capability. On the other hand, AI is notoriously reluctant to say I don't know. It has an answer to virtually every question. So we wondered what happens to this important human capability when interacting with a system that doesn't have that capability. So we designed a series of studies. So in a prototypical study, there were two groups. One group of people was asked to answer some difficult questions about movies, so small details in movies, like the car that Monica drives in Like a Cat in the Highway. So Like a Cat in the Highway is an Italian movie, and virtually all LLMs, even the state-of-art LLMs like ChatGPT, Gemini, and Grok, and Claude, they hallucinate on this question. So one group of people was asked this question together with other five questions, without AI advice, without access to AI, while the other group of people was asked the same questions, but with access to AI advice. And what happened is that the capacity, the willingness to say, I don't know, literally collapsed. So in the baseline, without AI advice, about half of the people, 44% of the people, responded, I don't know. In the group, in the condition with AI advice, only 3% of people responded, I don't know. So it literally collapsed.
2: Oh, no. I wonder if this is a sort of borrowed confidence. And let me frame this in a way that I think people will understand. Like, let's say 80, 60, 50 years ago, I don't know when the calculator was invented. But if you ask my father when he was a young man how to do a square root, you know, how to get the square root of 5,000. He would just say, I don't know. But me, as a math student, I had access to a calculator. I would feel like it's something that I know, even though I don't. I'm sort of borrowing confidence from the calculator, if you will. From that example, the same is true, could be true for AI. And the problem with that is AI can answer anything. AI can answer any question you give it confidently. It might not always be right, but it can at least have the appearance of being right. So what are the risks here? Are we a risk of being know-it-alls, Valerio? Like, am I a risk of being someone who just never admits I'm wrong?
3: Okay, let me stress one thing that I didn't say before about accuracy, about being right. So we designed these questions because LLMs were typically wrong. So what happened is that people in the baseline without no advice were correct about 27% of the times in the responses. While when having access to AI, people were correct only 9% of the times. So what happened is not only that the willingness to say I don't know collapsed, but there was some would-be correct people saw an answer from AI that was different from their initial correct belief. And since they trusted AI more than themselves, they overrode their correct answer and provided a wrong answer. And let me tell more. So you mentioned confidence. That's right. We measured confidence. So we asked people how confident they were in their answers. In the baseline, they were confident about 30%. When given access to AI, it was 76%, more than twice as much. So they were incorrect three times as much, and at the same time, they were confident more than twice as much.
2: I would argue, and this is just my opinion, people who are know-it-alls, people who never admit they're wrong and think they know everything, they're kind of the worst kind of people. But there's even a worse still kind of person, which is an incorrect know-it-all. Someone who thinks they know everything, and then they get everything wrong. And this is what AI can do to us. I'm a little worried. What do you recommend people do? How do you recommend they interact with AI differently based on your study?
3: In a different paper, not in this one, with my collaborator Walter Quattrociocchi and Matthias Perk, we propose epistemic literacy as the single skill that we believe is going to be very important to teach in the forthcoming years, especially to children, because we are now adults. Most of us have learned to apply some basic critical skills. Maybe not all of us, but at least some of us. But for children that are basically are born and are growing up with access to AI, that's I'm very worried for children, actually.
2: What do you mean by epistemic literacy? Just understanding how to think, understanding that we don't know things and being curious when we don't know things, rather than just assuming we have a tool that can answer it for us all the time and thinking that tool's an extension of us?
3: So we define epistemic literacy as the collection of skills that allow a person to recognize when a new piece of information actually informs new knowledge. So it mainly represents the step from information to knowledge. So it contains several factors. So for example, it contains the capacity to understand when a new piece of knowledge has to be verified. It also includes some basic understanding of how AI works. So the fact that there is a serious risk of hallucinations, and it is built for providing very plausible answers, and one has to avoid the risk of replacing plausibility with veridicity with plausibility and others.
2: Well, my major takeaway from this study is I'm going to start saying I don't know things, even when I feel the urge to say I do know them, if I am going to use AI to get my answer. Well, Valerio, I've enjoyed this conversation. Thanks for being on the show.
3: Thank you. I enjoyed it a lot as well.
2: Valerio Capraro is a psychology professor at the University of Milan Bicocca. Just ahead, why do people choose their friends? Did you choose yours because they're very similar to you? Or did you just kind of decide they're similar to you when they're not? Why do I say this? There's a new study that suggests similarity may have little to do with how happy you are with your friends. So what actually makes us click? We'll explore that in a few moments' time on the other side of the break.
1: 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Call us anytime, toll-free in the U.S. and Canada at 1-888-505-6644. That's 1-888-505-6644. 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
2: Does your best friend have the exact same personality traits as you? Well, a new study suggests we pretty much imagine our friends as more like us than they really are.
3: And that similarity might not be what keeps us happy in our relationships. So are your best friends the same as you personality-wise? Let's jump into it here with someone who's done research in this area. Her name is Dr. Haewon Young, and she's an incoming psychology researcher at Northwestern University. Haewon, welcome to the show.
4: Hi, David. Thanks so much for having me again.
3: So let's talk about your research. Like, I think people assume that their friendships with other people are based on them being exactly like the other person. And anecdotally, we see it portrayed in television. I just saw this weird movie called The Heathers, where there's three girls in high school named Heather, and they're exactly the same. Kind of a tangent. But is that assumption correct? Does your research kind of challenge the idea that we're the same as our close friends?
4: Right. So like this part of this study was kind of coming from this like very long-standing and interesting debate in close relationship literature that people seek out like similar others to affiliate with or like bond with. And this absolutely is not exception in friendship. Also, I think from theoretical background, but also from like lay people's belief, right? So we really like wanted to test this like assumption in terms of friends' personality with some more rigor by using this round robin designed friends group data where like four friends get onto this Zoom and then rate on each other and also on themselves. And also stepping further, we wanted to test this question, then does this personality similarity associate with how satisfied they are in their friendship? So empirical findings on such link between similarity and then their well-being in such relationship have been pretty inconsistent. So we also wanted to test this.
3: So it's not just testing whether you're the same as your friends. It's when and if you're the same, how happy you are with those friends. That's like another thread to it as well.
4: Right.
3: And so before we go any further, is there much of a difference between actually being the same as your friends or just feeling like you're the same as your friends?
4: That's a great point, because when you talk about similarity in research, there can be two different types of similarity. One is the one that you were just saying, which is like actual similarity, which is basically like comparing how you report, for example, how report you're extroverted, comparing that with how your friends say they are extroverted. So it is kind of comparing self-report with self-report, which we call actual similarity. But at the same time, there can be this perceived similarity, which was kind of the latter part that you are saying, which you're kind of imagining that your friend is similar to you. So kind of assume you're similar to your friend, which in scientific way is comparing your self-report to your perception of your friend's personality. So those can be different. And our findings show that although we could find similarity in both terms, so actual and perceived similarity, we could find both of them. Perceived similarity was way bigger in effect size than the former. So meaning that we perceive our friends to be more similar than we actually are.
3: I mean, it makes sense. We're bonded with these people. We spend a lot of time with these people. We like these people. We just kind of assume they're the same as us.
4: Right.
3: But I guess it's cool to know that maybe they're not. Now, is someone's close friends, like how much are they similar to the average person, would you say?
4: That's a good question. And I mean, we were basically looking at friends group. So I hope we could actually have some friends group, but also like strangers group. But all our late data were coming from four friends who are at least having some bonding to each other. So yeah, just to talk a little bit more about our data, because it was pretty much like a very unique data. It's because in most of close relationship research, many people use either like individual report of themselves or their friends or some like dyadic data where you and only your friend is in the data. But we also wanted to have this kind of group context in here, because, you know, when you're actually having like your friendship in your life, it is not like you and that person, but also you and that person among this within this like friends group. Right. So we kind of wanted to take into account of that. So that way we collected this like four friends in one group and they're rating each other, which is so-called like round robin design data.
3: Got it. Okay. In what ways were, in the data at least, were friends similar, dissimilar? Were there traits where they were in fact shared with our friends? Any special ones?
4: Yeah. So in fact, so in terms of perceived similarity, we found similarity in all big five personality traits. For any of you who are less familiar with big five traits, that were kind of five traits you say for personality, you can be high and low in all of the traits. One is extroversion, how much you're kind of extroverted, I would say agreeableness, how much you want to affiliate and be nice to people. Openness is how much you're open to experiencing like new things. Neuroticism, how much it is also termed as emotional instability. So how much you're triggered easily by negative stimuli. Last thing is conscientiousness, how much you're, you know, like diligent and responsive to stuff. But anyway, going back to your question, looking at actual similarity and also perceived similarity, we found similarity highest for openness, meaning that friends were most similar in terms of how they are open to general experiences.
3: Interesting. So they're either similar in the sense that they're extremely open or similar in the sense that they're not that open at all.
4: Yeah.
3: But that's commonly shared.
4: Yeah.
3: What about extroversion? Can an extrovert and an introvert have a close friendship? And I wonder, does the extrovert think the introvert is extroverted? And does the introvert think the extrovert is introverted in the sense that they think their friends are the same as them? They're not. And in fact, there's a mismatch there.
4: Yeah, that's such a great question, because extroversion was the only trait among the big five that we could not really find significant actual similarity, meaning that friends were not necessarily actually similar in terms of extroversion. So to answer your question, yes, it was actually true that we had some friends group where extroverts were not necessarily friends with extroverted people, but with introverted people. So I think extroversion is kind of a very unique trait where friends are not necessarily being together because they are similarly introverted or extroverted. And I was kind of thinking, and this is like pure like interpretation, is that perhaps it's likely that extroverted people like to just affiliate with anyone, so they can adopt like introverted people. So that means that introverts does not necessarily have introverted friends, but they could absolutely have very extroverted friends in their group.
3: I'm extroverted. I don't know if you can tell by the fact that I have a radio show, but I have introverted friends, and I only really notice it when we're in a group setting, when I'm just hanging out with them, like you and I are hanging out right now.
4: Uh-huh.
3: I don't notice it, but then if I'm around 10 other people, I'm like, why are you so quiet? And so I don't think it has a bearing, at least for me.
4: Mm-hmm.
3: But yeah, what predicts satisfaction in a close friendship in terms of personality traits? Is it them aligning or not aligning, or does it not matter?
4: Yeah, so that actually is touching our second question, which was asking, okay, so does like friends' personality similarity predict their satisfaction in their friendship? The answer was no, meaning that them being similar does not necessarily mean that they are having a happy friendship. But we could find some significant actor and partner effect, meaning that simply you having those so-called like desirable personality traits, meaning if you're extroverted, if you're agreeable, then you likely also feel that you're in a happy relationship. And also, it was interesting that if you are perceiving your friend to be having those kind of so-called desirable personality, or them also kind of reporting those personality, was at least associated with you being happier in your relationship. So it is more of them rather than the match, I would say.
3: Hey, Juan, thank you for being here and sharing details of your study. This was interesting, and I won't feel so bad that my best friend is totally different than me. Sometimes I'm annoyed. I'm like, why aren't you more extroverted, or why are you so different than me? But I guess this research shows that people who are very different can be great friends and get a lot of satisfaction from those relationships.
4: Yeah, absolutely. Yeah, I'm so glad that I could share my research.
3: Well, thanks for being on the show.
4: Yeah, of course.
3: Dr. Haewon Young is an incoming psychology researcher at Northwestern University. Up next, conspiracy theories can be wild, but behind every belief is an individual person. And conspiratorial thinking can impact individuals' lives badly. More on that next.
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39: From the National Newsroom of the Canadian Press, I'm Karen Rebo. Some WestJet planes started flying again yesterday afternoon, and more are expected in the air today, following a short-lived strike and lockout by its cabin crew. About 4,400 flight attendants walked off the job early Sunday to back contract demands over pay concerns, and a tentative deal was reached early Monday. The union's Aliyah Hussein says the deal will be presented to the cabin crew members soon.
40: Our focus will now turn to our members over the coming days. We'll have the opportunity to put together some slideshows and presentations. We're going to take it out to our membership, and we have to have that ratified within 30 days.
1: As WestJet works to get up to normal operations, thousands of passengers are trying to get over the inconvenience caused by it all and having to navigate flight cancellations on a long holiday weekend. One frustrated traveler at Toronto's Pearson Airport spent 11 hours on hold with WestJet trying to return home from a weekend wedding. Two flight school planes crashed yesterday while flying near the city of Chilliwack in BC's Fraser Valley.
2: Gary Atkins with the Chilliwack Airport says one of the aircraft was carrying two occupants and safely landed at the airport. He says the second plane became submerged in a quarry lagoon and one person was reported to be on board. BC Emergency Health Services says five ambulances were dispatched to an area northwest of the airport. Officials say no patients were taken to hospital. Aaron Sousa, The Canadian Press.
1: Some of the thousands of evacuees forced from their homes over the long weekend by fires burning around BC's Okanagan Lake are describing what it was like to leave. Bert Baisley is staying in his travel trailer in a parking lot in Vernon, where he's been since he fled his home on Band Land on Saturday. He says this fire moved quickly due to incredibly high winds and was much worse than the two times he was forced from home in 2021.
3: This one's worse, so as far as the devastation on the Band Land. From our place, we could actually see some of the homes being burnt on Saturday when we were watching it.
1: 13 hospitals in Ontario are trialing an artificial intelligence tool that predicts who is at risk of getting delirium.

0: Up to 40% of cases can be prevented with proper sleep, hydration, nutrition, and mobility. This is the Canadian Press. In sports, Toronto Blue Jays general manager Ross Atkins believes his struggling squad improved its roster before Monday's trade deadline that saw him add starting pitchers Jose Soriano and Spencer Arrighetti while subtracting Dalton Varsho and Jeff Hoffman. The Jays are four games out of the final wild card berth. The Toronto Blue Jays opened a three-game series in Houston Monday night with a 3-1 win over the AL West leading Houston Astros. Alec Burleson hit three two-run homers as the St. Louis Cardinals outslugged the home field New York Yankees. In tennis, local favorite Gabriel Diallo won, Alexi Gallarneau lost, and Liam Draxel was forced to wait till Tuesday at the rain-interrupted National Bank Open in Montreal Monday. At the NBO in Toronto, Kayla Cross of London, Ontario won, while fellow Canucks Bianca Andreescu, Rebecca Marino, Carol Zhao, and Cadence Brace were all eliminated in first-round play. From the Canadian Press, I'm Karen Rebo.
1: Broadcasting from the neutral zone, where every perspective gets diplomatic immunity. 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
2: We spend a lot of time talking about major conspiracy theories, like JFK's assassination, QAnon, odd beliefs about vaccines. But behind all these sweeping views that we have about these things, there are individual people that believe them. And conspiratorial thinking can impact people's lives, often badly, and then bad life circumstances can cause more conspiratorial thinking. This sort of doom spiral and the individuals behind believing conspiracy theories, that's what we're going to discuss here with Nathan Radke, a professor of conspiracy studies. How apt, at Humber Polytechnic. 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Nathan Radke, welcome into the show.
3: Hey, always happy to be on.
2: All right, how was that introduction? Did I nail it?
3: That was one of your top five introductions.
2: Was it my top 300 introductions of introducing you? Easily. How you been doing? You went for a sail into the Lake Ontario Vortex, which is Lake Ontario's Bermuda Triangle, and you nearly perished.
3: Yeah, unlike the actual Bermuda Triangle, which isn't really any more dangerous than any other part of the ocean, the Lake Ontario Vortex completely lives up to its name, and we were almost all lost at sea and drowned. That is a story for another time, but certainly I got some good stuff for an upcoming documentary, at least.
2: So you were lost at lake, I think, is the correct pronunciation on that.
3: It will say inland sea.
2: Okay, lost at inland sea. Inland or inland? Oh boy, now inland? My brain's not working. Nathan, let's set this topic up a little bit. Why do people, and when we say people, I mean like person, an individual. Maybe it's your uncle, but he isn't the abstract crazy uncle. Your uncle's your friend in this example, someone you love and care about. How do people get drawn into these things, believing these things?
3: Well, I'm sure this is something that almost all of the listeners have some kind of experience with. And here's an analogy that I've used before. I think it's very useful. Our skepticism, our ability to kind of filter through different ideas and beliefs, it's like our brain's immune system. It identifies and rejects harmful and inaccurate ideas and theories before they take hold and become part of our worldview. In the same way that our immune system, you know, it detects pathogens like bacteria and viruses and generates defenses against them. But even though our immune systems are amazing, our biological ones, they can go wrong. Sometimes they underreact to a threat, and then it circulates through our bodies until it's too late to stop and we get an infection. But they also overreact sometimes to non-existent threats. A bit of pollen, a bit of dust, it gets in our nostril, and our immune system thinks there's something terrible happening, closes up our sinuses, floods our the whole area with mucus in a gross and unnecessary defense mechanism. And sometimes an allergic reaction can actually threaten our lives. A bit of peanut gets into our mouth, and our bodies think, oh, this is a serious attack, and it closes up our throats to protect us. Those mechanisms that are trying to protect us from pathogens can hurt us. In the same way, our skepticism, our mental immune system, can overreact and detect threats where there's none, and that moves us from skepticism into paranoia.
2: Interesting. And our immune system is great for us, mostly. It keeps us alive, and occasionally it overreacts and keeps us, well, without medical intervention, it keeps us dead. Skepticism is exactly the same thing.

0: like being skeptical of claims, people trying to get you to believe things that aren't true. Great. Being skeptical of everything all the time, even valid information, can really have a negative impact on you.
1: Yeah, exactly. That's the difference between skepticism, which it keeps us open-minded. We're still willing to listen to other evidence. We're still able to be convinced of things. And when that tips into paranoia, we close off. It's like the difference between, like, our skepticism is sort of like a friendly person beside us whispering in our ear little helpful advice, whereas paranoia is like somebody screaming in our faces, and it makes it impossible for us to take in any new information.
0: Why does now feel uniquely bad as a time for people to believe mis and disinformation, believe in conspiracy theories? Like, it feels like the pandemic and lockdown, something shifted. Or maybe I was just the age where you start noticing these things. I don't know. Maybe it was always like this.
1: The society that we were going into lockdown was not the same society that we were when we left lockdown. There was a radical shift, a radical change. And this is the thing about us as individuals. We do not exist as islands in ourselves. We are part of a larger social matrix. Human beings are hyper-social creatures. I mean, one of the worst things you can do to us is put us in solitary confinement. One of the worst tortures a human can get is to be isolated. And because we're so social, what happens in the greater social world affects us on the individual level. And something like lockdown, we're not going to get into, you know, if it was effective or if it was necessary. That isn't even really the point for this. The point is that it put everybody into a real state of isolation. And the thing that we thought was the medicine for that isolation, which were things like social media, because we couldn't interact with live people, we started interacting with screens to an absurd degree. That thing that we were treating as medicine turned out to be part of the poison.
0: Absolutely. I remember, like, Zoom hangouts. I was really into stand-up comedy when the pandemic started, and I did one Zoom stand-up show where I was a comic, and I performed in front of an audience, if you can call it that. I never did stand-up again. That's not true. I've done it a few times. But I quit my hobby, I remember that time. So that happened, and then we come out of it, and then we get rough economic circumstances. Like, it feels like it hasn't ended in some sense. Like, just the rough environment that makes it the perfect storm for people to believe in these things. Social isolation, economic downturn.
1: Yep, absolutely. And there's so many feedback loops, this situation where one thing causes something, and then that second thing causes the first thing, and the first thing causes the second thing, and they reinforce each other. And this is one of the things that drove us from healthy skepticism into paranoia, both at the individual level and at the societal level. Like, society is kind of a giant organism. We're individual organisms, but we're also part of this larger organism. And that paranoia, it can injure us in all sorts of ways. It isolates us from friends and family. It can drive us into the arms of what Hofstadter, a philosopher of conspiracy theories in the 1960s, called the paranoid spokesman. This person who benefits from sowing conspiracism and distrust, either by gaining clout in the modern information ecosystem or sowing some kind of nonsense, sowing colloidal silver or some sort of device that protects you from alien rays or anything like that. And it can physically harm us as well. If we start doubting mainstream medical recommendations, we start using potentially dangerous alternative treatments. And a lot of people say, oh, I don't trust Big Pharma. It's a big business. The alternative medicine industry is a much, much larger business than Big Pharma is. $6 trillion a year to $1 trillion American dollars.
0: Are you just talking about, like, supplements or powders or things
1: supplements
0: that are either kind of work or don't work? Or at best, they don't work or kind of work. At worst, they harm you.
1: Yeah, no, exactly. And so we were in a situation where, understandably, people were quite suspicious of some of these big sweeping changes that were happening in society and weren't feeling a ton of trust in institutions. 100% understandable. But that lack of trust in institutions, unfortunately, drove a lot of us into the arms of manipulators and cynical manipulators at that. People who don't even necessarily believe the conspiracy theories that they're spouting, but they're just doing it because they know that it causes engagement, it causes them to gain more clout, causes them to gain more followers, causes them to gain more power. And this comes at damage to individual people. And that's the thing that I find kind of despicable, is this sort of cynical abuse of people's genuine fears in order to drive them into paranoia.
0: And honestly, understanding how it all works, it makes it much harder to judge someone who has fringe beliefs and be cruel to them, because it all starts with just this skepticism muscle being overactive, and then couple that with bad life circumstances. Nathan, when we come back from the break, we're going to do something kind of interesting. You are someone who studies conspiracy theories intimately. You've infiltrated, like, what, sovereign citizen groups, QAnon, and yep. You've done so through having a contact.
1: Yeah, I mean, there was a guy who helped me sort of get into this world. It's a world that, like, it's super important to understand at an individual level. And so this was somebody who helped me get into it and see it with my own eyes.
0: And we'll tell his story and Nathan's story relationship with him after the break.
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0: We spend a bunch of time analyzing conspiracy theories on this show. Things like JFK's assassination or the Bermuda Triangle or things like this. But behind the beliefs of these things are individual people. And we're here to talk about the story of one that I find quite compelling. I'm here with Nathan Radke, a professor of conspiracy studies at Humber Polytechnic. Order his book. It's called Uncover Up, How to Think Clearly in an Age of Conspiracy. It's available for order right now, wherever books are sold. Nathan, welcome back to the show.
1: Hey, always happy to be on.
0: You, before the break, really walked me through this negative feedback loop of when someone's skepticism muscle, if you will, the thing that we use to evaluate claims and understand whether they're true or not, or likely to be true, when it's overactive, and you couple that with negative life circumstances, they're likely to believe in conspiracy theories. Believing in those conspiracy theories can make your life circumstances worse. For example, maybe your family disowns you. Okay, or your friends stop talking to you, or you get fired from your job. When your life circumstances get even worse, then you're likely to believe in conspiracy theories more. It's a horrible feedback loop. And I feel like the takeaway from talking with you, Nathan, is be kind to people who have fringe beliefs, because it's very easy to make fun of them, you know?
1: Well, I'm often asked, what kind of person believes ridiculous conspiracy theories? And I say, people do.
0: Yeah.
1: Any of us could. It's the same question. If somebody says, what's the sort of person who is more susceptible to join a cult? And the answer is all of us.
0: The central thesis or the main takeaway from any cult documentary is it could happen to you. And you're sitting there watching and you're watching people like you or people that aren't so crazy to begin with who fall into a cult. You watch it. The creators of the documentary are like, hey, we're trying to show you that anyone can fall into this cult. And yet you're sitting there being like, it could never happen to me.
1: Yeah, but it absolutely can. And it's happened to people that we love and people that we care about. And sometimes it happens to us.
0: Let's talk about this contact that you had as someone who studies conspiracy theories. Tell me about him.
1: Right. I'm going to call him Alan. And I met Alan through a mutual friend. I remember her telling me, you need to meet this guy. She knows that I'm a professor of conspiracy theory. She thought that I would benefit from talking to Alan and that Alan would maybe benefit from talking to me. And so I met him. Turned out he had an impressive collection of conspiracy beliefs. He was a little bit hesitant to talk to me at first, but we went out for a lot of burgers and we spent a lot of time together and we started to gain each other's trust. And at first it seemed like he disbelieved every conspiracy theory that came by. Flat Earth, fluoride in the water, the Canadian government was going to seize my condo, obscure conspiracies about the 1893 Chicago World's Fair, like everything, anything. But after a few years, I started to notice some patterns in his beliefs. And as I learned more about him, those beliefs started to make more sense to me. Because when he was just a teenager, he suffered a stroke. Not his fault, just a thing that could happen to anybody at any moment. And that meant for most of his life, he was forced to navigate various government agencies and nonprofit organizations for his treatment and his income and his social work, disability insurance, hospitals, clinic. All of those places would have been filled with people doing the best job they could under the circumstances, but those circumstances become very difficult, all of them operating under limited budgets and decreasing resources. And it makes sense then that Alan's conspiracies mostly fell into three categories. One, any theory that said that there were sinister forces keeping the average person down for evil reasons. I remember once walking along Lakeshore Boulevard and he told me about how you can recognize when a shape-shifting lizard is nearby.
0: Oh.
1: Because that was one of the ones he believed. And it seems ridiculous until you start thinking about like how difficult life is sometimes for people and how crooked things seem and how it feels like humans often treat each other in an inhuman way. And when you're a decent person, as Alan was, that seems so unthinkable. He wouldn't treat people like that. So how could any person treat people poorly? The only answer must be there's some kind of evil demonic force that's actually behind all of this.
0: I'm actually with your friend up until the demonic force thing. You know, like the chain of reasoning to be like, how could this happen to me? How can this awful stuff happen in the world? I'm skeptical of it. I'm like with you all the way up there. So it really is relatable how someone like that can believe in wild things.
1: Yeah, and if you look at something like shape-shifting lizards as a metaphor, it's useful. Oh, look at these shape-shifting lizards. They don't care about us. They're just interested in profits. As a metaphor, it's fine. But when you take it literal, of course, it's a problem. Another pattern that I saw is any theory that promised that there was some way to access hidden riches, if you just knew the secret rituals and passwords. And he was deeply into the Freeman on the Land movement, the sovereign citizen movement. And if you're unfamiliar with those ideas, it's this idea that if you just know the secret words, you can unlock these sort of secret riches that the government isn't forced to give to you.
0: Yeah, I mean, like, diplomats can sort of, like, travel wherever they want and not get tickets and not have to deal with customs and police. And there are secret kind of, like, things that exist. Maybe not secret, but, like... The CIA will sneak into the country with fake passports. I don't know, you know.
1: Yeah, exactly.
0: I just mean there's like parallel kind of like inaccessible parts of the world. Like how rich people just fly private jets everywhere. They don't have to go through the security at the airport. I understand
1: exactly.
0: It. I understand that why you think it's there when you look at the world.
1: Totally understandable. And the third one, any theory that promised that a moment was coming in which evil was going to get burned away.
0: The reckoning.
1: Exactly. Precisely. And then the good would live in prosperity and peace forever afterwards. Either from a secular level, like there's some kind of shakeup in the economic system, or in the spiritual level where there's, you know, the apocalypse or something. Every day he was hoping that this is the day the world ends, because the world as he knew it just seemed crooked and unfair and difficult and harsh.
0: He's not wrong.
1: I know. That's the important thing about this. Like all of these, as ridiculous as some of these beliefs are, when you hear about them, when you put them into the context of suffering and trauma, all of a sudden they make a lot more sense.
0: Yeah, like the way you get there, it's just like you're taking the I'm along with you. Like, I'm not a huge fan of most governments. I'm not a huge fan of the way we treat each other. I'm not a huge fan of the massive wealth gap. And I'm not a huge fan of, as I live in the U.S., like people don't have access to healthcare. Like, I'm with you on the system is broken. I'm riding the train with you. I just get off one stop before it's lizard people. There's going to be a reckoning, you know, a new world order, whatever it is, you know.
1: Yeah. And no, so, exactly. And the other danger is that's the tip over into paranoia. And that's where, ironically, your fear of being manipulated makes it much easier for somebody to manipulate you. And people can then take advantage of somebody in that state, which, again, could happen to any of us. A vulnerable person can be taken advantage of by somebody who then provides a scapegoat. And we've seen historically where this goes. There have been, I don't think there's been any genocide that's ever been committed that didn't have at its heart a false conspiracy theory with a scapegoat provided as a villain in that false conspiracy narrative. And this is why we have such a responsibility to recognize when somebody is trying to do that, to make it harder to manipulate us, to make it harder to have people convince us to commit atrocities.
0: How do we do it, though, as individuals? Like, you know, the impossible weight of major governments, the impossible weight of law enforcement and militaries. Like, what do we do as individuals?
1: And the impossible weight of history as well.
0: Yeah.
1: Because what happened with Alan is, of course, then COVID hit and lockdown. And I saw what happened to him as an already vulnerable person who was already spending his days trying to navigate through these labyrinths of bureaucratic structures. That lockdown was so damaging and difficult. And so he found more and more solace in the idea that, don't worry, everything's going to get better. In particular, he became obsessed with the idea of the med bed, that the elites had this technology that would be able to cure all diseases and heal all injuries. And these influencers, these scammers, they would constantly be selling it through social media, this idea, next week, next month, in a couple of days.
0: You'll get access to the med bed. It'll cure everything that's wrong with you.
1: Yep.
0: What?
1: And that made me furious, and it made me even more furious when a couple months ago, tragically, he was hit by a truck. I went to visit him in the hospital, and he was lying in a hospital bed. And I just watched him lying there. He would die a couple days after that. And I just thought about all of the time, all of the people that, in order for clout, had tried to sell him this idea of the med bed, and now he was dying in a hospital bed, surrounded by nurses doing the best job they could. And I was just filled with a kind of seething rage. at those opportunistic manipulators.
0: Nathan, thanks for sharing the story about your friend.
1: Well, I really appreciate you giving me the time to talk about it.
0: Nathan Radke is a professor of conspiracy studies at Humber Polytechnic. As a kid, one man suffered police raids, family violence, and dropping out of high school. And then later in life, moved to engineering, bomb disposal, and medical school. After the break, how one man escaped an extraordinary childhood and then became the doctor nobody could have predicted.
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3: From having the police handcuff him during a drug raid involving his mom to watching his grandfather shoot his father to dropping out of high school, what could anyone expect from someone that was subjected to so much trauma? Well, you're about to find out from our next guest, Dr. Zach Mead, an anesthesiologist with an interesting story. I'm excited to jump in with him. Zach, welcome to the program.
4: Hey, thanks for having me. Glad to be here.
3: So your childhood was rough, as I think anyone would describe, and yet you're sitting here like a medical professional. Walk me through your beginnings.
4: It was pretty crazy. You know, I honestly, though, didn't know I had a rough upbringing when I was a kid, because you don't know what you don't know. And when you're born into something like that, like the cycle of violence, addiction and stuff, you think that's normal. And it wasn't really until I hit late middle school, early high school, that I was like, oh, this is not normal.
3: It's not normal to have like a police raid while you're a kid and you'd be handcuffed by the police.
4: Yeah, apparently that's atypical. So in a lot of ways, that was a blessing, like growing up thinking that you were normal when you weren't. But it was a lot of, I don't know how I got out of it. Luck, faith, hard work, learning what not to do.
3: What were some of the most chaotic things in your story growing up? The stuff that really makes, you know, the average person go, whoa, who am I talking to right now?
4: You know, there were periods of time, you know, I was in and out of foster care. We didn't always know where our next meal was coming from. And this whole time, I think the hardest part, which I don't talk about much, is just when your parents are addicted to substances and sometimes it feels like they care more about those than you. It's isolating. Even if you have siblings or friends or whatever, you feel isolated, you know?
3: Yeah. Yeah. I mean, I'm 7 years sober from alcohol, but I think like my girlfriend, when she was living with me when I was still drinking, and my friends, I think I was the one who made them feel that way.
4: Yeah.
3: So I can relate from the kind of problematic angle. What were some of the events growing up that sort of informed where you're at now?
4: Well, when my parents split, as you alluded to, it was probably one of the worst ones. My dad, very violent man. We were living with my grandparents trying to get away, shelter from him. And he found where we were and he was threatening my mother. He had an object in his hand and he was coming up to the back door. And my grandfather grabbed his hunting rifle and, you know, told him to get back. He wouldn't. And so my grandfather shot my dad. My dad did survive and my dad went to the hospital and then went to prison for several years, which was in a lot of ways a good thing. Well, good that he survived, right? I later developed a relationship with my dad. He did recently pass, rest in peace. But we were able years later to develop a relationship. But that was pretty, informing.
3: How are you able to talk about this stuff so candidly?
4: That's another thing. When you grow up with all this trauma, you quickly learn how to compartmentalize, because if you just let the trauma control your life, then your life wouldn't work very well. And my wife kind of says similar things when like crazy things happen. I just like move on. And that actually helps in the hospital, because when your patients, you know, die on you, the next patient doesn't get to go home, they're still there needing treatment. So this actually has helped me a lot in my profession.
3: There's a word for this, I think, in psychology called sublimation. It's like you take something that was rough from your childhood or something that was difficult, and then you turn it into a behavior as an adult that's like adaptive or that really serves you well. You know, maybe the violent kid who's the bully grows up and becomes a boxer. He's no longer violent in his personal life, but that like urge serves him well in his sport life. Or maybe, you know, you're the kid who's obsessed with death rather than, you know, hurting neighborhood cats, grows up and becomes a cancer doctor. That ability for you to compartmentalize really serves you well when treating patients, because whatever awful thing happens with patient A, you don't bring that to patient B. Is that kind of what you're saying here?
4: Yeah, that's a really great way to put it, actually.
3: Okay, so I have a picture of what things look like at a very young age. Let's fast forward you to high school. Do you drop out of school at that time?
4: That's what everyone thought. That's actually, I almost dropped out of high school. My freshman year, I had, so eighth grade year, foster care. I enter high school. I get out of foster care. My mom got out of rehab. She did what she needed to do to get me back. So I was living with my mom. Freshman year was just wild. I was making all the same bad decisions my parents made. And then the summer going into my sophomore year, the first several weeks of school, I simply did not go to school. My mother did not re-enroll me into school. I did not attend. I just stayed home and did whatever I wanted for several weeks. And then I just had this epiphany one day. I'm like, this is boring. I want to go live with my grandparents in Indiana, because why not? Because who doesn't want to leave the beautiful white beaches of Florida? And so I moved to Indiana, and that saved me from dropping out of school. Because had I stayed there in Florida with my mom, I would have never have enrolled into school. I would have been a dropout in freshman year, you know.
3: What sparked that drive to like kind of correct the path? Was it like, in a way, was that for you rebelling? Like most kids rebel by wanting to drop out, getting into trouble, but trouble and kind of dropout vibes is what you observed.
4: Yeah. I think that was a little bit of divine intervention probably. I mean, that's the only thing. Selfishly, it might've been me wanting to just try and do something different. Cause I don't know, I wanted to mix things up. But I'm glad it happened. And funny enough, though, when I literally told my mom that 24 hours later, I was on a Greyhound bus with two bags. And on that Greyhound bus, I met these people who had just gotten out of basic training. They were in the Army, fresh shaved heads. And I had, by the way, for the audience, picture this. I had piercings, two lip rings. I had long hair. It was different colors. So I was just like wild. And these guys look at me and they go, dude, we were just like you a few months ago. We had long hair. We just finished high school. We were living our best. And we were like, let's join the Army. It'll be awesome. And they're like, it sucks. Don't join the Army. Don't do it. And I'm like, right on, dudes. I'll never join the Army. Say less. So I get to Indiana. Fast forward a few years later, I walk into a recruiter's office and I join the Army.
3: Yeah. You wanted the structure. What you did, though, you became a bomb technician?
4: Yeah. You know, isn't that normal? Bomb squad technician?
3: I mean, I'm starting to see this picture of like, okay, you grew up around chaos. You're comfortable in chaos because it's what you know. Why don't we turn chaos into a helpful career? What is more chaotic than being around bombs? I can't think of a thing.
4: So I actually was like, I became very, you know, spiritual. I became a Christian. And I was like, how can I, you know, make my career my intertwine it with my faith. So I'm like, let's join the military and let's be a chaplain or something. And they're like, well, you got to have a master's degree in theology. Did not have that. So I'm like, what else can I do? And they're like, well, you can be a bomb squad tech. And I'm like, I guess I could save lives physically and then I could still go to church. So this works. This checks the boxes.
3: Okay. What was it like being a bomb? What was that career like?
4: I want to say explosive, but it wasn't, because that means I did my job bad.
3: You've rehearsed that joke in front of a mirror a bunch of times, haven't you? Yeah, I would too. I would too. Fast forward all of that to now, and it's what I want to talk about with you after the break. None of what we're saying is your story right now. You're an anesthesiologist. You create videos online, and one of your passions right now is, as I understand it, and correct me if I'm wrong, is internet like myth busting, like making sure that misinformation doesn't spread on the internet. You're fighting the good fight with that one.
4: Yeah, there's so many things online that will literally kill you. If people took some people's advice, they could die. And when my grandma sends me these messages, she's like, hey, should I do this? I'm like, no, grandma. No, you will die. Don't.
3: Yeah. What is it? Like the Tide Pod Challenge and kids at home, don't do this. Don't eat the Tide Pod.
4: Essentially, it's a slightly more advanced version of I'm going to nebulize hydrogen peroxide.
3: What does a nebulize mean?
4: Oh, sorry. So I'm going to put hydrogen peroxide, which is a chemical, into a breathing mask and I'm going to inhale it.
3: Okay, well, let's talk more about misinformation, medical misinformation on the internet. We are here with Dr. Zach Mead, an anesthesiologist who I am enjoying this chat with. Zach, when we come back from the break, let's do it. The internet full of frightening stuff. How do we fight it?
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15: That I never knew that feeling?

0: miracle cures and very confident nonsense if you pull open your social media feed. I'm here with Dr. Zach Mead, an anesthesiologist who's trying to fight back with medical evidence, actual valid explanations, and a little bit of humor that people might actually remember. Zach, welcome back to the show.
1: Thanks for having me. Happy to be here.
0: So given everything you've overcome from various childhood traumas we were discussing before the break, you then decided to go into the medical profession. Why? You were a kid with a rough childhood. You became a bomb technician and now an anesthesiologist. Walk me through how anyone goes through this path.
1: Yeah, classic question that I get every day. So bomb squad tech was great. One of the things in the military, though, that we all complained about was our healthcare. And surprisingly or not so, I had a lot of colleagues that were injured. So I said to myself, how can I make their life better when I exit the military? And of course, then I decided actually to become an electrical engineer because I wanted to help develop, you know, prostheses and medical devices that could improve their lives. It did work out. I became an electrical engineer, but it didn't end there. I was like, I want to do more though, instead of just like make medical devices. So I'm like, why not go to medical school? And there was a new medical school opening up at the University of Illinois that was focused on taking engineers and making them physicians so they could be physicians that change and innovate the healthcare landscape. And that's kind of how I got here.
0: Okay, but why create content online? Why the passion for creating explainer videos that can help people figure out what is medical misinformation, which runs rampant online, along with like nutrition advice? There's so many categories where anyone can create a video and there's no fact checking. Who knows what they're saying? And the algorithm will promote it if it's controversial. Why create this stuff?
1: In a word, boredom.
0: Okay.
1: You know, I'd done all the other things. I'm like, I'm almost done with my residency. I'm like, well, what else can I do? Maybe I should start posting social media videos. I actually wasn't consuming social media until I started posting. Once I started posting, then I realized people were telling others on the internet to stop taking their chemotherapy medications.
0: Yeah, that's twisted.
1: I can't tell you their desire to do that, but I can tell you they don't have credentials that would allow them to do that. And then I also found out it's surprisingly legal for people to say these things.
0: Yeah. Why? Just like freedom of speech kind of vibes?
1: Yeah. Well, it's also this weird thing where like if you don't have a medical license or a professional license, you can say whatever you want because there's no licensure board to like regulate you, right?
0: Yeah. And I kind of like to be kind to the people who will give awful advice like that. I see where it comes from. Like there's a lot of studies about the power of positive thinking. Like if you're in the hospital and your family's there with you and you've got a supportive environment, you're more likely to have a better outcome than someone who's like got a doctor who's mean and no family at all. We know this. And so there's a power of like positivity in medical treatment, but that doesn't mean you can't have the medicine too, you know? And so people, I see where they come from with that stuff, but they go so wrong. Is there beyond the don't take your chemo, and if there's any kids at home right now, do take your chemo if you're prescribed it and you have cancer. But is there like other pieces of medical misinformation that really drive you wild?
1: So, well, ivermectin in general, that one's a hot topic, you know.
0: To treat COVID, yeah, that was
1: it's crazy, and it's coming back. Like even with this cyclospora stuff, I'm sure you guys have heard of this with causing diarrhea. People are like, oh, take ivermectin, it'll cure it. Like, no, we have an antibiotic that you can oftentimes get for 50 cents that will cure it. It's fine. We're not trying to make money off of you. But all of this information usually shares one thing in common, and there is always a kernel of truth.
0: Yeah.
1: And that's what I like to like get at and target. Like, okay, where did this idea that ivermectin can cure cancer come from? Because there's like some truth there. And let's dig into that. And I really want to teach my followers how to identify what's true, what's not, and like where the evidence actually is.
0: Yeah, like maybe there was some paper that suggested potential positive benefits. It wasn't that, you know, well-reviewed. It didn't have a huge sample size of people that were in the study. Even the author said, we're not sure, but then someone can take that and say, okay, 100%. Yeah, yeah. It's things like, where does misinformation come from?
1: Yes, that's it, man. And it's hard because people will then just run with that little thing and say, but there's a paper that says, or I read it on the internet and he showed me the paper.
0: Do you use humor? Do you try to make this stuff funny in your videos?
1: I do, because unfortunately, if people aren't laughing, they'll scroll past your videos. So you have to have some humor. Tends to be a little snarky because a lot of the people posting these things are chiropractors. So they're kind of easy targets.
0: Yeah. And like, what are some of the main themes you like to communicate about? Some of them?
1: Well, there's this, like, at least in the U.S., I don't know about other places. Actually, I hear in Canada, there's a much more rigorous chiropractic training system. But in the U.S., chiropractors love, and they're apparently allowed to say, I can crack your back and cure ear infections and fix everything about you. So I love to just have my shocked face on my camera when they say they can cure my kid's autism, which is absolutely not true. And absolutely, like, taking those desperate parents that are struggling and, like, taking money from them.
0: It's interesting. That's an early form of misinformation, with celebrities, you know, erroneously connecting vaccines with this kind of stuff. Like, Jenny McCarthy was in, you know, that's like a retro misinformation, or, you know.
1: And it's still active. It's like every couple of years, something new kind of comes out and it gets like, oh, I told you, it does. Vaccines cause autism. It doesn't, by the way, disclaimer.
0: As someone who posts videos online trying to fight medical misinformation, you must have a very colorful comment section. What do you learn from your interactions there of people just saying wild things? You're wrong. Do you get into the discourse?
1: I used to, and then I realized for my mental health, I can't engage with everything. The last time I got into a discourse was when someone said my hairline was receding and I had ugly teeth. That one got me.
0: What did you say to that? I would just say, yeah, I know.
1: A video about it. And I'm like, you know, I was in the bomb squad. This was in the cards. It was going to have, this hairline was gone. All right. I just go with it.
0: I think your hairline's looking good, Zach. And even if it was receding, I'd still like you.
1: Thank you. Thank you. I don't remember what your initial question. Oh, yeah. Engaging in these comments. Yeah, yeah. So there are some awful people that forget that I'm a real human. You know, I get a lot of, you're an AI bot, you're a terrible person, I hope your family burns in a building. And I'm like, oh my God, what?
0: Yeah, I get it. And so you just have to, like, ignore it, I guess.
1: You do. I've had people, like, call the police on me and stuff. People get crazy.
0: Now, before the break, we were talking about, you had a really rough childhood. There was arrests. There was a shooting you observed. There was almost dropping out of high school. There was drug use. Then you walked us through your story a bit to where you are now, an anesthesiologist. After everything you've overcome, everything you've learned, what do you want people to take away? What's the message? If you could say anything, and I know you do in your videos, but maybe not only about medicine, but what's possible in our own lives.
1: Honestly, if you are alone right now, if you're depressed, if you're sad, this isn't the end. Things do honestly get better. If you think you're dumb, if you think you can't achieve, you can. I was in foster care. I failed classes throughout school. I almost dropped out, and here I am, a physician. I just truly, truly, you could probably do whatever you want to do. Just keep working, keep trying.
0: All right. You can find more about Dr. Zach Mead's story at drzachmd.com. Check him out on social media. He makes great videos. Zach, I've enjoyed this chat. Thanks so much for being on the show.
1: Thanks for having me, David.
0: That's a wrap on our show. Thanks for tuning in. 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I don't know why I'm talking so fast. 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
1: One of the most common things I hear from our listeners is, I didn't know you had opinions like that. 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
3: Both sides. Plus, thousands have been evacuated in BC due to a series of wildfires around that province. We'll have the latest details and what the next few days could bring. And Edmonton's Heritage Festival getting a bit of a boost on its final day after rainouts closed things early on both Saturday and Sunday.
4: 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This is Global News Morning.
5: Hey, everyone. Good morning. Welcome from the long weekend. It is Tuesday, August 4th. It is back to the daily grind.
3: Did you have a good long weekend?
5: Yeah. I mean, it was good. But yeah. Again, the weather.
3: Yeah,
5: it was
3: just interesting.
5: Because here in the city, because you were out of town, right?
3: Yeah.
5: So, like, all of a sudden, it just got really windy. And then it's just like, if you had outdoor plans, like, if, for example, if you wanted to light a fire, probably not a good thing. So
3: Because of the wind, yeah.
5: Right?
3: And then did you see a lot of rain on Sunday?
5: Yeah. I mean, yeah. It was just like, you heard it. I mean, the windows were open. You heard it in the middle of the night. And it's like, okay, it's just, here it is. Here we go again.
3: Yeah, so. A little bit of a mixed bag. We did see some sunshine and some nice weather. So that was good. I was out at Pigeon Lake. But, yeah, there was definitely no going on the lake because it was way too windy. So we got to look at the lake. No going out in a boat, but that's okay. But yeah, not a bad August long, I guess. A little bit of everything,
5: but I think we do want some nice weather because we are like well into August now.
3: Yes.
5: So we do have a short work week here. Britt, good morning to you. How's the weather looking for the rest of the week?
6: Good morning, Vanessa. And yeah, we had a little bit of everything this past weekend. Yesterday, thank goodness, I worked the 6 p.m. and we got to see such a massive crawl in temperatures. We started the day out just above about 8 degrees yesterday. Ended up making it to 21 for that daytime high. Good news is we'll be above our seasonal average today, tomorrow, and we're looking pretty clear of showers, so potentially again the weekend. We'll take a look at that in just a few minutes. But for now, let's say good morning to Daintree.
7: Good morning, Britt. And so far, so good on our city streets, the area highways. As you can see, pretty light for volume. We do have some overnight crews that are working in a few areas of the city, including along 99th Street, just north of the White Mud. So north and southbound traffic flow is down to a single lane through that area as they're doing a bit of some road work. Otherwise, we're looking pretty good. We'll take a closer look on those city streets coming up in just a few minutes. But for now, back to the desk with Aaron and Vinesh.
3: Thank you, Daintree. WestJet is working to clear up the backlog after grounding hundreds of flights over the long weekend.
5: On Sunday, 4,400 flight attendants walked off the job, and although the airline and the union have now reached a tentative deal, it's going to take some time before everything is back to normal. Global's Sean O'Shea reports.
8: They made the deal early Monday morning, just a day after WestJet flight attendants set up picket lines. It's a strike that saw thousands.

0: that it's hard to come to a contract agreement, but when it puts so many people out and all you need to do is like pay your flight attendants better.
1: After signing a deal, WestJet CEO said the company was pleased to have reached a tentative agreement that reflects the hard work and professionalism of cabin crew, acknowledging we know this disruption has been frustrating for our guests. Canada's jobs minister said the federal government and Canadians welcome the news that the parties have reached a deal together. The union said it made gains on the key issue, paying flight attendants for groundwork.
2: Being some of the lowest paid, the resolve was there, and I think that everyone in the bargaining room, whether it was on the company side or the bargaining committee side, understood the assignment.
1: The union wouldn't discuss specifics, but on Sunday, WestJet said flight attendants were offered a 13% wage increase this year, with a 2.5% increase in each of the next 3 years.
3: I think both sides made their point in a 30-hour strike. So, okay, let's kind of, cut to the chase and let's get back to work.
1: This woman and her baby were supposed to fly from Toronto to Edmonton direct.
4: From here to Waterloo, Waterloo, Calgary, Calgary, Edmonton, 8 hours layover in each.
0: It sucks, but we're here. We're trying to make the best of it. We're getting to our vacation eventually, hopefully.
1: Sentiment from passengers stuck across the country at the mercy of an airline trying to put its schedule back together.
5: The timing is terrible.
6: It's just a disappointment that you have an airline like this.
3: Commercial aviation is an essential service in Canada, and then we don't have too many options. People get eased off for a week or so, but guess what? The next trip, we're back on.
1: Some flights were back by afternoon, and most of the schedule should be restored by midweek after a short but expensive strike for the airline and an inconvenient one for travelers. Sean O'Shea, Global News, Toronto.
7: It is now 5:05. Thousands in British Columbia have been forced to evacuate as wildfires continue to burn in that province, with new ones starting up in just the last few days.
8: There are almost 130 wildfires burning across BC, with more than 50 still out of control. In the Okanagan, the fast-moving Bradley Creek wildfire near the town of Vernon has already destroyed a number of properties. Meanwhile, near the BC-Alberta border, the Waite Creek fire burning north of Cranbrook has forced a number of communities to be evacuated. Heather Yorks West has more.
9: What's known as BC Day here in British Columbia has been anything but relaxing for the thousands of people across this province dealing with the aftermath of what happened on Saturday, something BC Wildfire is calling a dynamic weather event.
10: In the city of Vernon, there was little time to escape.
11: We drove up to my parents' house, and if my husband and I weren't there, my parents wouldn't have made it because the fire was already at the house.
10: Well, Katie Laverman and her parents were able to get to safety. Both their homes were lost when 80 kilometer per hour winds whipped flames from the Bradley Creek fire their way.
11: Our entire neighborhood is gone. Everybody's devastated, and realizing you're homeless after 40 years is it's really tough.
12: Through the Saturday period, we received over 2,200 lightning strikes, which started just over 20 new wildfire starts. Of those, there was some pretty intense rates of spread.
10: The weather event led to evacuations in the East Kootenays as well, with winds knocking out power to 18,000 people in places like Invermere and Radium Hot Springs, stranding tourists with every gas station shut down.
13: All the gas stations were loaded with people, absolutely, and they had nowhere else to go. They literally set up and they slept there.
10: BC Hydro says power was restored in the East Kootenays by Monday morning, but power lines damaged in the Okanagan by the Bradley Creek blaze will take more time.
14: We have completed an initial damage assessment, and we do know that there are more than 150 pieces of electrical infrastructure that have been damaged at this time.
9: People in and around BC's forests are now being asked to be on the lookout for new fires, with more hot, dry, and windy weather in the forecast. Officials say even small ignitions from Saturday's lightning event could still grow. Heather Yurek's West Global News, Cranbrook, British Columbia.
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8: It is 5:07. Police are investigating whether impairment and excessive speed were factors in a multi-fatal collision in southwest Calgary Sunday night.
7: Four people were killed when a vehicle slammed head-on into two other vehicles on Stony Trail near the Soutina Parkway. Police say the one vehicle was traveling in the wrong direction in the northbound lanes. All three of the occupants of that vehicle, a man, woman, and child, were killed, along with the male driver of one of the vehicles that was hit. He was the only person in that car. Four people in a third vehicle were sent to hospital, with one suffering life-altering injuries. Just minutes before the collision, police had received a complaint about a vehicle traveling in the wrong direction.
16: We had a call just prior to the accident happening of a vehicle traveling.

0: wrong direction, vehicle travelling south in the northbound lane. Trying to get ahead of it is very, very difficult. You know, you would have to have a police vehicle in the right location at the right time, and that just doesn't happen.
1: Police say it is not clear where the vehicle entered the freeway and how long it had been driving in the wrong lanes. Investigators won't know for certain if impairment was a factor until the autopsy results come back on the driver.
2: Paving along Highway 63 through Fort McMurray started on Monday after residents became fed up earlier this summer and began paving the highway themselves. In June, local companies brought their own equipment and asphalt, and dozens of volunteers worked for hours to pave sections of the road and fill potholes, all while calling on the provincial government to step in and repair the road, which has thousands of commercial and industrial vehicles driving through every day. In July, the province dedicated $15 million to repair Highway 63 specifically. The province announced as of Monday, construction will take place on a 10-kilometer stretch of the highway through Fort McMurray from Beacon Hill Drive to north of the Confederation Way.
3: There were some promises that were made, and so we can put a bit of less pressure, I would say, online, so we don't interfere with the things that are happening behind the doors.
2: Terrabin believes the response from the province is thanks to the community's pressure a couple of months ago. The province says sections of the road will be reduced to one lane due to construction throughout the two-week repair period. Work is scheduled to be done between 9 a.m. and 9 p.m. daily. It is 10 after 5. Many local festivals this summer have been impacted by stormy weather, and the first 2 days of the Edmonton Heritage Festival was no different.
1: Severe weather shut down the festivities early on both Saturday and Sunday. So on a sunny holiday Monday, Mayor Andrew Knack announced the festival could stay open an hour later until 9 p.m. Mayor, along with festival organizers, say it was not possible to add an extra day. Now, when it comes to other financial incentives to help the vendors, Mayor Knack says even the city is tight on funding.
4: Everything that we're experiencing with the financial impacts of the unprecedented weather. And so I don't know if the city has extra money in that side of things, but if we can make these changes, if we can allow the operations to continue on, that helps all the cultural pavilions.
5: We're actually prepared for an extra hour. So bring it on. I'm ready and I'm happy to be here.
6: I was like, it'd be great to actually have that extended so at least we can make up for the sales that we've lost. So it's wonderful that the mayor was thinking in that line as well. So yeah, that would really be helpful.
1: There have not been any numbers released to indicate exactly how much the weather impacted the festival's bottom line. This was the first Heritage Festival to take place back in Horlock Park since the extensive renovation of the green space. And yeah, DC, when it was raining on Sunday, I just felt so bad, especially for all the volunteers, you know, taking time out of their long weekend just to showcase their culture and their food, and they couldn't do it.
7: Indeed. It was rainy and it was windy. It was just not a very unpleasant Sunday. Glad that we still had some people toughing it out as much as they could and getting that extra hour toward the end of it. Right now, we are moving along very well on our area highways. You can see a little bit of some traffic showing up already along the West Anthony Henday near the White Mud, coming in from the west end, east end traffic. You can see that beautiful brightening of the sky overhead. So things are looking pretty nice at the moment as we kick off your Monday drive. We have for Argyle Road, 75th Street. There's been a few vehicles coming through this intersection, so it's been pretty light, but overall, right across the city, seeing light volume, starting to see a bit of movement out on the White Mud near 17th Street, heading in from the east side. For the Yellowhead east side, 50th Street, just a couple vehicles through this location, so it's been pretty quiet to start off the Tuesday drive. I said Monday earlier, but Tuesday, everything is nice and quiet at the moment. No stalls, no collisions. That is your OK Tire traffic. Let's head over to Sky Tracker weather, and a good Tuesday morning to you, Britt.
8: Good morning, Daintree. I was just having a tough time with my TVs beside me, but now we're both up and running, so we're good. 13 degrees in the city as we can see that sun is beginning to rise. Not expecting the official sunset till a little later in this hour. So as we get this morning underway, temperatures not too bad. At least we're not seeing the single digits because some areas in the province quite cool this morning. That 10 degrees through Stoney Plain, Edmonton International Airport, and 13 here entire city center. So about that 3-degree difference, we're at least going to be headed to 24 degrees. So it is going to be a lot more comfortable throughout the day than what we've seen the last 2 days. It was a little chilly there. So like I said, that sunrise officially coming at 5:54, and then that sunset changing those minutes back makes me a little sad. 9:25 p.m. is when we can expect that. So our next few days, getting this week underway, we're kind of back in action for the next 2 days, right on that seasonal average of 23 degrees. We may see a little bit of a slump as we get into Thursday. Now, we're starting to see the daytime or overnight lows, rather, starting to pop up with single digits. So we see 8 into Thursday. So maybe a frosty start to the morning or so it'll feel for this time of year. And I absolutely love this photo. Have you ever gauged the weather and how hot it is by one of the wildlife outside? Olga says this guy stops, or Oleg says this guy stops in all the time. And it was just that hot. That's how he was treating the long weekend heat. I love it. I thought it was so cute.
9: It's hilarious.
10: You know, we need to get this little guy a hammock.
9: Yeah. Or a little hat. Thanks so much, Brett. It is 5:14. The 2026 Hlinka Gretzky Cup kicked off on Monday at Rogers Place.
10: We'll have details on that and more coming up after the break.

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0: It is 5:17. After calling off a major attack against Iran, U.S. President Donald Trump now claims he's giving Iran a last chance to reach a deal.
1: Trump says talks have resumed, but Iran publicly denies that. Bradley Blackburn brings us the latest.
2: Today,
3: in the Oval Office, President Trump again threatened Iran to sign a peace deal or else.
4: I want to give him every last chance before decapitation. Very tough to do what we have planned. Still planned.
3: The president explained his decision to call off what he said were massive strikes planned against Iran over the weekend.
4: They called me and they said, please don't attack. We'll make a deal. That's the real truth. And everyone knows it.
3: The president says talks with Iran have resumed, but Iran Monday claimed they are not in direct talks with the U.S. and have no plans to resume them. U.S. officials tell CBS News there are no new negotiations scheduled, despite President Trump's suggestion.
5: This is now the fifth time that the president has threatened massive escalation against Iran and then either said that allies from the region are intervening or a deal is imminent and back down.
3: Iran says it is negotiating with Oman, a key U.S. ally in the Gulf, aiming to find a temporary arrangement to get traffic moving again through the Strait of Hormuz. The U.S. says it's enforcing its own blockade against Iran, releasing this audio.
6: If you do not comply, we will compel compliance with force.
3: CENTCOM says as of Monday, it has redirected, disabled, or boarded at least four dozen vessels. Iran claims it is now negotiating with Pakistan to get around the blockade by moving Iranian containers through Pakistani ports. Bradley Blackburn, CBS News, New York.
1: All right, it is now 5:19. The 2026 Linka Gretzky Cup kicked off Monday at Rogers Place.
0: Canada opened up the tournament against Switzerland.
7: And now a chance in front. Edgar just missed. Ryerson Edgar keep that wide. How's it
0: It would be an exciting start for Team Canada, who would waste no time in establishing dominance over Switzerland. Red Deer's very own Brock England would find the back of the net first for Canada. And though the Swiss would briefly push back, the Maple Leaf would have complete control over this game. The goals would be nonstop for the Canadians, who would be up 5-2 at the end of the first. And after two more periods of play, Team Canada would find their first win. 7-3 was the final. Team Canada is back on the ice today at 5 p.m. to take on Slovakia.
1: Well, last night marked the beginning of the end for the Riverhawks 2026 regular season as the team took on the Bells in Bellingham. It would be a slow start to the game with things remaining scoreless until the top of the third. Justin Heffler would get the RBI, bringing Jackson Fox home and putting Edmonton first on the scoreboard. But that lead did not last long, with the Bells getting an RBI of their own. And in the bottom of the fourth, Matt Churchill would get the home run for the Bells. Edmonton would remain unshaken as by Bellingham's offense. And in the top of the ninth, the Hawks would break the tie. In the end, it would be Edmonton to find the victory, 5-4. The Hawks and the Bells play again today.
0: The Edmonton Stingers have wrapped up the regular season and will now shift their focus to the playoffs. The Stingers fell 96-89 to Ottawa in their final on Sunday. Edmonton finishing fourth in the West with a 9-15 record and will face the top seed in the conference, the Vancouver Bandits, in a single elimination semifinal on Thursday. The two teams split their four regular season meetings, but the Bandits went 5-2 over their final stretch to clinch the top seed. So it will be a tough test for the Stingers in Langley. I'm sure a lot of Edmontonians will be watching, so fingers crossed. It's hard when it's a single game elimination.
1: I know, that's a lot of pressure,
0: eh? Yeah. So we'll see what happens Thursday. Good luck to them. It is coming up to 5:22.
1: We are going to take a quick break. After that, we'll head over to 880 Chad to see what's on the go for the Tuesday edition. And being a short work week, Britt is standing by with your full weather forecast details right after this.

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13: Good morning, Stacey.
14: Good morning. Sounds like both of your weekends went swimmingly for the long weekend.
13: Yes, we swam down the streets in all the rain. No, yeah, it was good. How was yours?
14: Well, you heard all about the festivals that were delayed or canceled or postponed. I went to the Pigeon Lake Music Festival on Saturday. You too?
13: I can't believe we didn't see each other. Yeah, I was there.
14: Oh, okay. I was there too. And when it started raining, I'm like, what is happening? And it's like, shelter. Where? Under a tree where it's thunder and lightning? Nope. So I just sat in my chair with my rain jacket over my head as the water fell off my rain jacket and went straight down to my seat where my butt was soaked.
13: Oh, no.
14: So then after that, it got a little chilly. So we did head out a little bit earlier. But it was an awesome time for the moments that I was there. For the hours I was there, it was a whole lot of fun. But a lot of people experiencing that, whether you went to BBJ, really a lot of disappointment there in Camrose, and also Folk Music Festival. Oh, no, the Folk Music Heritage Festival. All of those volunteers that plan many months in advance to launch their tents and to provide a great experience for people who go to Horlack Park. Man, that sucked over the weekend. Just this whole weather situation, not good in the city of Edmonton this summer. Not good in the mountains. Just in the last 7 days or so, or 2 weeks, two hikers have been killed hiking in the mountains in the Banff National Park area. We're going to be talking to a woman who she hikes more than I could possibly even think about hiking. She is incredible. And she also had a near-death experience talking about, you know, you see people, mostly young people, and they're climbing a mountain in Converse, and they're just not prepared for what they experience on these mountains. So we'll talk about what you, if you are going to hike, you know, you think, oh, Hulling Peak, that sounds fantastic. What you need to make sure that you bring on any hike that you go on. We're also going to be talking about home organizing. If you are downsizing, what to do, and or if you have to downsize quickly, your parents or your grandparents, what you need to do to sort of make that happen and also deal with what remains in the house before you have to sell it. So we'll have that today at 7:30.
13: Ooh, I like that conversation.
12: You might say you're unpacking all the details on that one.
14: I will unpack all the details. Good one, Vinny.
13: But they need to pack.
12: Oh, you're right. You're right.
13: All right, thanks, Stacey.
12: Have a good one.
13: Bye. 527 weather time. 12 degrees, that's not bad.
5: It's not bad, considering, I mean, most of the province yesterday started their morning out in single digits. I was even a little concerned Banff overnight was expected to reach 2 degrees. So we're seeing those cooler numbers popping up, but we do have the positive of no weather alerts across the board. So that we'll take the small victories where we can right now. When we look at temperatures, oof, there we go, across the province, 0 degrees right now. In Banff, 3 in Jasper. It is a cool start. Coronation, 5 degrees, feeling more like 4. So we're doing just okay here in the Edmonton area, I would say, when we look at some of these surrounding area temperatures getting this morning underway. Now, it is a chillier start, shall we? We are headed to about 23, 24 degrees as we go through the rest of our afternoon. So by about lunchtime, we should be sitting on that 20 degree mark for sure. So it'll feel a lot more comfortable than it has the last little bit. Of course, we're concerned about when is the next rainfall. It looks like we may see some overnight. Tonight into tomorrow and then into Wednesday into Thursday. It's not accumulating to a ton here in the Edmonton area, which of course a positive thing. So throughout the week, it should just be overnight showers. Shouldn't be anything interrupting most of our day. Oh, I have to remove that Elks logo. That is, that's past time now. As we take a look, though, at the rest of this upcoming week, things looking pretty good. A promising Saturday, 24 degrees. So temperatures not so bad for this beginning of August. Stay with us. We'll be back after the break.
15: Good morning. Well, I hope you had a nice long weekend. Everything is starting off pretty quiet on our city streets, collision and stall free. Just keep an eye out for crews wrapping up some overnight work across 99th Street, north of the White Mud, north and southbound down to a single lane. FanDuel is now live in Thrillberta. 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With 880 CHED Time Saver Traffic, I'm Stacey Woodward.
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13: And grounded all flights during the busy summer travel weekend. A deal was reached early Monday to end the work stoppage. A vote on the tentative deal will now be held by flight attendants within 30 days. The union says it won't discuss details until its membership has seen the deal. Alberta RCMP are asking the public for new information that could help solve the case of a teenage girl who was killed nearly 50 years ago.
12: Police and her family hope keeping her story in the public eye will lead to answers. Global's Gates Gorin has more.
1: The family of 17-year-old Marie Gaudreau have been waiting half a century for any sort of lead into her murder. Now, around the anniversary of her death, police are renewing their call for more information. Gaudreau was driving back home to Beaumont after dropping off a friend at the Edmonton International Airport on the night of August 2, 1976. Her vehicle, a 1972 Blue Plymouth Cricket, was found abandoned on a rural road south of Edmonton. Her car was found parked with the engine still running. Her purse, jacket, and shoes were still inside. 2 days later, her body was found in a rural area just north of the town of Devon. An autopsy found she had been strangled to death. Despite decades of investigations and tips from the public, her murder remains unsolved. Alberta RCMP have kept her case in the public eye since then, hoping someone will come forward with new information that could help solve her murder. Marie was the youngest of eight children in her family, and her sister described her as a lover of music who collected vinyl records and someone who lived life to the fullest before it was tragically cut short. After 50 years of searching for answers, all the Gaudreau family wants is closure.
2: Was there a motive? Did she just happen to be at the wrong place at the wrong time? It was our community was pretty much a small, sleepy town, and nothing like this ever happened. This was a huge shock to the whole community. So
1: investigators are reminding the public that any information that seemed insignificant back in 1976 may be viewed differently today. Anyone with information into the death of Marie Gaudreau are asked to contact Alberta RCMP's Historical Homicide Unit. Gates Gorin, Global News.
12: It is now 5:34. Paving along Highway 63 through Fort McMurray is now underway.
13: It comes after residents became fed up earlier this summer and began paving the highway themselves. Catherine Ludwig has the details.
3: It's been a long time coming, and after residents decided to take matters into their own hands, the province announced that Highway 63 through Fort McMurray will be made anew, beginning on Monday. In June, people living in the northern city decided it was up to them to fill the potholes along Highway 63 just outside of Fort McMurray. Local companies brought their own equipment and asphalt. Dozens of volunteers worked for hours paving sections of the road and filling the potholes, all calling on the provincial government to step in and repair the roads that have thousands of commercial and industrial vehicles driving through it every day. The province heard their pleas. In July, it dedicated $15 million to repair Highway 63 specifically. Now in August, that money is being put to the pavement. The province announced as of Monday, construction will take place on a 10-kilometer stretch on Highway 63 through Fort McMurray from Beacon Hill Drive to north of Confederation Way. Mohammed Terabin, a local business owner, spearheaded the volunteer efforts and says he's happy to hear the news and doesn't want to get in the way.
4: There were some promises that were made, and so we can put a bit of less pressure, I would say, on so we don't interfere with the things that are happening behind the doors.
3: Terabin says he believes this response from the province is all thanks to the community's efforts in paving the road a couple months ago. The province says that sections of the road will be reduced to one lane due to the construction throughout the two-week repair period. It also says that the work is scheduled to be done between 9 a.m. and 9 p.m. daily. Catherine Ludwig, Global News.
12: It is now 5:36. Well, an astronaut with roots here in the Edmonton region will be launching into space as early as next month to work aboard the International Space Station.
24: Serving as mission specialists are Canadian Space Agency astronaut Josh Kutrick and Roscosmos cosmonaut.
12: Colonel Joshua Kutrick was born in Fort Saskatchewan. He graduated from astronaut candidate training in 2020. This will be his first mission into space. He is the fourth astronaut with the Canadian Space Agency to take part in a long-duration mission on the ISS, and the first as part of NASA's Commercial Crew Program. Once there, he will spend 6 months conducting scientific experiments and testing new technologies. At a briefing at Houston's Johnson Space Center, Kutrick says he feels an immense sense of gratitude both towards his team and his family.
25: I grew up on a cattle farm in Canada. It's a long way from being here with this mission in front of us. But the one thing that has resonated at every twist and turn in that journey has been the complexity of these missions. And because of that, the enormity of the teams that go into pulling missions like this off. So we need to say thank you to everyone.
12: Kutrick will launch out of Florida alongside three others as part of NASA's SpaceX Crew 13 mission. It will be extra special as his wife is due to give birth to their third child while he is up in space. The launch could happen as early as September 12th. Do you think he could have told them, hey, can you wait until my kid is born? Or that doesn't work like that?
6: Yeah. They're like, sure, that'll cost us nothing to delay.
12: Good for him, though. We should point out we had him on the show a couple of months ago, and it was a great conversation. So
6: yeah, mm-hmm. I guess if we could pool together, we could maybe cover the delay costs.
12: Sure.
6: Right now, looking out at the Yellowhead and 97th Street, and traffic flow through this area is moving along very well, despite all the construction. It is light volume for the Tuesday morning at this early hour, so just starting to see a few vehicles making their way westward. For folks that are along the Quesnel Bridge, north and south, everything seems to be moving along very well. Quite light volume, as you can see, for travelers that are making their way across the river. Another river crossing here for the Quesnel Bridge. A bit steadier for volume, but again, light traffic flow as we kick off your Tuesday drive. And so far, pretty quiet in through the downtown core. Not seeing a whole lot happening just yet. Just a couple of vehicles making their way along Connors Road. But it has been a fairly quiet start for your Tuesday drive. Taking a look at gas prices, they're still quite high. Of course, we're sitting at $1.64.5. A few areas of the city, they're still sitting at $1.70. But last week, we were at $1.72 on average, and last month was $1.48. So we still have a ways to go to get back down to some normal gas prices. That is your OK Tire traffic. Let's head over to SkyTracker Weather Now and check in with Britt.
7: Thanks, Daintree. We got our first pup of the morning who actually enjoyed their long weekend out at, I believe it was Sylvan Lake. So had a blast out there, Riley. It's always nice to see the pups enjoying the long weekend as well, especially before things kind of got a little uncomfortable temperature-wise. 24 degrees is where we're headed to today for that dog walk. So it is going to be quite comfortable. It's a beautiful looking start here in the city so far. 13 degrees, 10 in through Calgary, 3 in through Jasper. Look at that sunrise just beginning just outside of highway, or just on rather highway 1 outside of Canmore. Not seeing a ton just yet, but so far it looks quite nice in most areas. Now what we do know is it is quite cool in most areas this morning, but the warm-up is going to be quite comfortable. We do know that there is some rain passing more into the northern parts of the province, so Peace River, Slave Lake, Athabasca, Fort McMurray. So how close does it get to Edmonton, of course, is everyone's question. So getting through our morning here, we're looking okay. We can see exactly where that rain starts to, more isolated showers in most of these areas going into the evening. Doesn't get too close to the Edmonton area, but we look to get a little cloudy and then potentially later this evening, overnight showers passing through quite quickly, nothing really sticking around, and then getting into Wednesday early morning, most of the province on the clear side, potentially seeing some rain Wednesday about 4 p.m. passing through the Edmonton area. The nice thing is, finally, I think this is the one and only time we've seen it just green without that heavy mark in there. So some lighter rain passing through, and then potentially again overnight Wednesday into Thursday morning. We're looking at 6 a.m. We can see right from Grand Prairie, Edmonton to Lloydminster there, a little bit of that rain dispersing again, and most of Thursday looking quite clear. So if we do see those showers, it is going to be overnight tonight, potentially around that dinner hour tomorrow, and then again overnight into Thursday morning. So we're looking pretty good, potentially seeing some rain to close out next weekend, but in that 10-day forecast, it does seem as though that 19 is going to be the coolest day we're going to see for at least the next 10 days. Aaron, Vinesh, back to you. And bless you, Aaron.
13: Thank you. My apologies. Thank you, Brett.
12: All right, it is now 5:41, and it's turned into an intense wildfire season south of the border.
13: We'll have that story and more coming up after the break.

0: ongoing construction to keep an eye out for 112th Avenue over Wayne Gretzky Drive. Westbound lanes are sharing. For those coming off of Gretzky working their way onto 112th Avenue, you'll need to stay right. We also have crews continuing to work 34th Street north of the White Mud northbound. Stay right. 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With 880 CHED Time Saver Traffic, I'm Stacey Woodward.
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9: Worst the region has ever seen, and there doesn't seem to be any relief in sight.
10: This is the daunting scene faced by firefighters in Spokane as they try to save homes encircled by an out-of-control blaze. All weekend long, wildfire smoke choked the sky over the city.
11: We're packing go bags now.
10: More than 60,000 residents were ordered to flee their homes as the flames crept closer.
12: I saw flames behind the trees. So I panicked, I had my dog, and went around and got a couple things out of my house.
10: For hundreds of families, there is nothing to return to. The fire took everything it touched. In some neighborhoods, the charred foundations of houses are all that remain.
13: All of our memories are gone. My dad just died, and all of his stuff was still in there, too.
10: Local officials say this is by far the worst disaster in the city's history.
14: Hundreds of homes and structures have been lost. We are still assessing the potential for lives to be lost.
15: Look at that.
10: What's worse, it's far from over. The fires could burn for weeks to come, fueled by record-breaking heat and drought. Eerily similar conditions led to the deadly wildfires that devastated California and Hawaii in recent years.
16: This is an extraordinary wildfire season in the Pacific Northwest. It's not a normal season.
10: At least 17 major fires have burned more than 100,000 hectares across Washington state. It's now a race against time and against the flames to stop more homes from being lost. A task that seems nearly impossible with the fire still largely uncontained. Jackson Prosco, Global News, Washington.
15: All right, 5:46. Let's bring things closer to home. Much more calmer here, Britt, and we're starting out with a very nice day.
17: Yeah, it looks quite beautiful in the background. 13 degrees, so we're feeling a little more comfortable than our past couple of mornings here we've seen the last few days. But the good news is that there are no weather alerts in the province, and none we can see in surrounding areas for either Saskatchewan or British Columbia. So another small victory there. What is wild is that, of course, yes, we do get cooler digits when it comes to our mountain parks in the early hours, but 0 degrees in through Banff this morning is a bit of a shock to the system. 3 in through Jasper, and we can even see that 5 through Lethbridge. It feels like 4 degrees so far in Coronation, 6 into Fort McMurray, as well as Cold Lake. So we are seeing quite the range this morning, from that 0 degrees to that 13, 15 even in through Slave Lake right now as we get the morning underway. Good news, it's going to be a nice big jump for a good portion of the province. The entire province is jumping back into the 20-degree mark. Banff is going to have a huge jump to 23 degrees. And as you can see, into the southern parts of the province, a little bit warmer, but things back on seasonal average. And this is how the day will slow climb its way there. As you can see, by about that lunch hour, we'll be sitting at about 20 degrees, 23, 24 as we get through the day. And then overnight, looking a little bit warmer than what we're seeing so far this morning with that 16 degrees. So our next 3 days are a bit interesting as we take a little bit of a dip below seasonal average into Thursday, but then we bounce back up for Friday, Saturday. Good start to the weekend before some potential showers Sunday. Stay with us. We'll be back after the break.

0: volume starting to work its way through the construction across the South End 8 eastbound 111th Street. Crews working in the center median adjust your speed. It's only 80 kilometers an hour. And watch out for ongoing work. Yellowhead westbound 97th Street on the exit ramp to go southbound onto 97th. You'll need to stay left. 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With 880 CHED Time Saver Traffic, I'm Stacey Woodward.
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0: Before we do this date in history, let's talk about that weather forecast.
1: Yeah, not too bad, truthfully, considering how, I mean, I did not leave the house on Sunday on purpose because it was so cold and windy and wet. So it's nice to see that we don't have a massive dip. I mean, that 19 is a little bit below seasonal average, but at least it's a sunny day still. And then we bounce back up comfortably for the beginning of our weekend, at least. So Friday, Saturday, looking pretty good.
0: Yeah, I don't think that's bad at all. I'm a big fan of the 24 degrees.
1: Yes, same. Yes, very much.
2: Just right.
0: All right, this day in history, the House of Commons approves the Canadian Bill of Rights, which received royal assent on August 10th. Although the bill did not bind the provinces, it obliged the federal government to guarantee civil rights and freedoms to all Canadians.
3: 81 or 84?
1: 83.
0: Like you're saying 1881.
3: No. I think it's like 1981.
2: 1981? I'm going to go 1979.
0: Oh, okay. I'll say 19... What did you say?
1: I can't remember.
0: I'll say 1975.
3: 1960.
1: I was going to say that's what I said, but that's not what I said.
2: All right, up next.
1: I never meant to call you. See, I wore the same outfit today, guys.
4: Ah, that's right.
1: Prince's Purple Rain album goes to at number one and stays at number one for 24 weeks.
3: Maybe this is 81.
2: Think about it. Like, in today's day and age, does any artist stay number one for 24 weeks?
0: It would definitely be a feat.
2: Yeah, maybe Taylor Swift, yeah, right? But it's so few and far between now, right? So, DC, this is your wheelhouse.
3: I'm thinking I'm going to say 81, maybe 81, 82.
2: Yeah, I was thinking that.
0: Okay, yeah, I was thinking a little later.
3: I'm thinking early.
0: I'll say 84.
2: Okay, so how about we just...
1: 1, 2, 3, 4.
0: Yeah. Pardon me.
1: There's something in this room. There you go.
0: There you go.
3: Oh, goodness.
1: Oh, my gosh. The scandal.
0: Yes.
3: Well, she is intolerable.
0: Hey, now.
2: This was Miss Piggy and Kermit the Frog announcing the end of their relationship. This was on Twitter.
1: Since it was on Twitter.
0: Kermit.
2: 2013. 2011.
0: 2012.
1: 2010.
0: Oh,
2: 2015.
0: We were close.
1: I missed that. Was that a big announcement when they broke up?
0: It was a big deal.
1: Oh.
2: Okay.
0: You don't remember that?
2: I don't, no.
0: Oh,
3: she
0: remember
3: was out.
0: That.
3: TMZ caught her out with some bullfrog.
0: So big.
3: And there was like this reported Fozzie Bear situation.
2: Oh, my.
3: Yeah.
1: I'm going to have to go
0: dive into that.
2: Is the...
3: Oh, and then they were gone.
2: Oh, my God.
3: Bravo, Ashley. That was good.
0: That was good, Ashley. It is 5:56.
2: Oh, we got new satellites coming up right after this.
0: Then they were gone, so...

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8: This is Global News. It's 6 o'clock. Good morning. I'm Morgan Smith. Right now in Edmonton, it's 13 degrees. A few clouds out there, but a beautiful sunrise earlier this morning. Hope you got to see it. 25 with a mix of sun and cloud for today and tomorrow with a risk of thunderstorm tonight. WestJet flights are taking off again after the weekend's flight attendant strike ended yesterday, just after 30 hours. But the short-lived disruption caused plenty of travel chaos, including 4,400 flight cancellations and delays.
9: Yes, they are going to reroute it for next week, but I cannot even do that because work-wise, I cannot manage it that way.
10: And our flights have just been cancelled and cancelled, and then we've finally got a booking for this morning, only to have that cancelled as well, and now we're just waiting in limbo for them to put us on the next flight.
8: The union said it made gains on the key issue, paying flight attendants for groundwork. The airline says it's working to restore service, but it's going to take time to clear the backlog. More than 50 of BC's more than 130 wildfires raging out of control, and that number could grow after 2,200 lightning strikes on the weekend sparked 20 new blazes. Global's Heather York's West hears from one of thousands of British Columbians who've been forced from their homes.
11: We drove up to my parents' house, and if my husband and I weren't there, my parents wouldn't have made it because the fire was already at the house.
12: While Katie Laverman and her parents were able to get to safety, both their homes were lost when 80 kilometer per hour winds whipped flames from the Bradley Creek fire their way.
11: Our entire neighborhood is gone. Everybody's devastated.
12: Evacuations in the East Kootenays as well, with winds knocking out power to 18,000 people in places like Invermere and Radium Hot Springs, stranding tourists with every gas station shut down. BC Hydro says power was restored in the East Kootenays by Monday morning, but power lines damaged in the Okanagan by the Bradley Creek blaze will take more time.
13: People in and around BC's forests are now being asked to be on the lookout for new fires with more hot, dry, and windy weather in the forecast. Heather Urich, West Global News, Cranbrook, British Columbia.
8: Calgary police are investigating whether the driver of a Mercedes was impaired after going the wrong way down Stony Trail late Sunday night, causing a fiery and deadly head-on crash. Four people were killed, including the 30-year-old driver of the Mercedes, a woman and child with him, and the driver of an oncoming SUV. Police Staff Sergeant Andy Woodward says there were numerous calls to CPS about a vehicle going southbound in the northbound lanes.
14: Trying to get ahead of it is very, very difficult. You know, you would have to have a police vehicle in the right location at the right time, and that just doesn't happen.
8: A woman and four youths in a third vehicle have serious injuries after colliding with a Mercedes. Police say at least one person's condition is life-altering. Well, provincial repairs and paving is now underway on a 10-kilometer stretch of Highway 63 in Fort McMurray, and locals say it's about time. Last month, several people patched potholes themselves in protest of the road's poor condition. Edmonton Heritage Festival wrapping yesterday with lots of sunshine, but the first 2 days did not go as smoothly. Severe weather Sunday closed the festival 3 hours early, and on Sunday, the strong winds forced it to close just 2 hours in. In response,

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1: Taking a look at 880 CHED weather, it's going to be a really nice day today, 25 degrees. However, the wind's going to be a factor like they were this weekend. And then possibly this evening, a 60% chance of showers with a risk of a thunderstorm. Of course there is. Tomorrow, not seeing any rain, though. Wednesday, 25, and then just clouds tomorrow night. Not seeing a significant amount of rain until possibly the end of the weekend. Currently, it's 13.
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0: Thanks. I do want to let you in. Let me tell you, I'll let you in on the joke. Because I hate when people come on the air and they're laughing. I'm like, what are you laughing at? Morley Scott, it's like, oh no, I left my coffee in the other room.
1: Apparently not.
0: No, you didn't.
1: And then you both pointed right there, and it was absolutely under my nose.
0: I was like, oh, did you have another coffee mug that's not sitting right in front of you?
1: Clearly, I haven't drank enough coffee yet today. Hey, Chris, welcome back.
2: Thank you. I was going to take a sip of your coffee and assume that you brought that one for me as a welcome to the welcome back. Yeah, 3 months off, and I'm back in the saddle. Tough getting up today.
1: Yeah,
2: Wait
1: till tomorrow comes.
2: I know, right?
0: So let everybody know where you were.
2: Yeah, no, 3 months on paternity leave. Yeah. I got to spend 3 months with my beautiful little daughter. And, you know, I'm glad I waited. She's 1 year, 6 months old now.
0: Six,
2: 16 months. So that's a year and a bit. Anyway, she's awesome now. You know what I mean? Like at the beginning, you know, babies are a lot of work, right? But then you get about a year in and they become fun. And that's exactly what happened over the, you know, this summer with me and my little girl. She flipped the switch. She started to clue in. She's got more and more words, more being her favorite word, of course. More.
0: Oh, yeah, with the hands.
1: My daughter's doing that too with their little one.
2: Yeah,
1: more.
2: Exactly. Right.
1: And all done.
2: And the hands up. But it's just been a fabulous 3 months. I haven't had a stretch off like this since I started my working career. I've always worked. You know, you get your 2 weeks.
0: And you never take vacations, Chris.
2: I don't. Well, when you work in radio and it's what you love to do, you don't work a day in your life, right? But let me tell you.
1: Well.
2: Today has been like picking a scab constantly. It's, did you ever loan your car to somebody and then you get it back and nothing fits right? That's where I'm at with my job today. Like, I'm making a list, Bronzel. I'm making a list, okay? First of all, I come in, somebody stole my chair. Okay, I left for 3 months, and I come back to, like, we've got either really good high-tech chairs here from NASA or really old ones from the 70s that Bob Layton used to use, and I got a Bob Layton chair, and I'm like, okay, so that's first problem. Number two, of course, 3 months away, my password no longer works, or I fail to remember it. Yeah. So I've got no access to my emails. Thank you, Jeff, in there for letting me use his to get what I can done. And then, number three, everything's just a little bit different. Like, even the mic I'm talking into right now is coming at me from underneath instead of over top.
1: Yeah, we changed the mic system in here.
2: It's a thousand little things, you know.
1: So,
2: it's like,
1: when our IT guys get here today, they come straight to you.
2: Oh, yeah,
1: help
2: definitely.
1: You fix some problems, we hope.
2: Yeah, I'm sure someone in Toronto's alerted because of the multiple failed login attempts, but yeah.
0: How was it coming back? Because I remember coming back

0: after mat leave, and it was really tough to come back. Where it was just like, I don't want to leave her. I don't.
1: Right.
0: She went to daycare, so my husband dropped her off at the first day, and you know, I still have that picture in the mind that he sent me a picture of her as she was getting out of the car because I was working mornings as I have for the last more than a decade, and her getting out and going to the daycare and just going, oh, I should be there.
1: Well, it was nice that we slowly transitioned her into daycare in the last month. And for the first 2 weeks, I was able to go and hang out.
0: Okay,
1: right?
0: That's nice.
1: And
0: good.
1: And then we got into a system with my wife has been back to work. So we are going into the system of what we're going to do when it's for reals, like today. Leaving her is a little bit tough. I'm better at it than my wife. Even the daycare workers will say that because I tend to rip the Band-Aid off. And as soon as she starts eating, I sneak out, you know, a little kiss and goodbye, where my wife kind of drags it out a bit, and it seems to upset her a bit more. But yeah, it's really tough. And then of course you have those 2 hours of, hey, I've got no kid, what do I do with myself? Right? That's it's been a bunch of strange experiences in that way. But that's being a dad for the first time, you know, you go through all these things, and it's really neat how it's changed up my day-to-day routine, and things that that I took for granted before are special now, like getting out to game night with my friends or the odd time I can make it out to do some metal detecting. So
0: when you're not exhausted, back to the grind, right?
1: Everything just slaps differently due to exhaustion and the fact that I could be doing this or I could be doing something for my daughter. And it's an easy choice to make.
0: Yeah, definitely. Well, it's good to have you back, my friend.
1: Thank you.
0: This weekend, what happened this weekend? Jeez, I can't imagine anyone planning an outdoor festival this year. Like, all of them failed.
2: Not mine. I had an outdoor wedding on Friday, and it was perfect on Friday afternoon.
0: Oh,
2: it was
0: awesome.
2: Like 30 degrees and scorching sunlight, and a beautiful situation. It was River's Edge in Devon is where it was. Just a beautiful setting for a wedding, and it turned out perfect. The weather was
0: Friday
2: fine.
0: Was good. Friday
1: but
0: was
1: exception
0: good.
1: Yeah. To the norm, that is. I imagine there's so many weddings that they thought it was going to go nice, and then, of course, the 3 o'clock clouds roll.
0: Saturday weddings didn't go as well.
2: The biggest problem for me on the weekend was the wedding, and then the reception was outside under a tent, but still you're in the heat, right? Mm. So I was outside for about 7 hours on Friday afternoon, evening, and then I sat in the sun for about an hour and a half doing the pregame show from the tailgate section at the football game on Saturday. Saturday night, I got home. I was like absolutely drained, 100% exhausted. There was nothing left in
0: the sun does suck it out of you, isn't it?
1: And the mosquitoes, too.
2: Yeah.
0: I went to the Pigeon Lake Music Festival on Saturday. Never been. What a cool little event. There is parking for everybody that's free.
2: It's half the battle right there.
0: 100%, right? You're not fumbling around for parking. A cute little venue. There's a great little stage set up. Just a lovely festival. No wonder it sells out every single year. But when it rains, when there's lightning and thunder, there's not a lot of places to go to. So you don't want to go under a tree where you're tempted to go because it gives you a break from the rain. But there's thunder and lightning out, so that's not going to happen. So all they said was shelter in place, stay away from the stage. Take cover where you are, pretty much. So all I had was, I had a rain jacket, I put it over my head, and I sort of slunched down in my seat. However, the rain went off my head, down my back, and onto my butt. Because I was sitting in pretty much a massive puddle, I was soaked.
2: That was Saturday, right?
0: It was Saturday. So it was about an hour delay. So probably pretty similar to what you experienced at the Elks.
2: The Elks had about an hour, 15 hour, maybe hour and a half break. It came right at halftime. So halftime was about an hour instead of 15 minutes. And that was delayed. Mm-hmm. But the weird thing was, the rain wasn't that bad at Commonwealth Stadium. It was the lightning all around the stadium. And like, there's not a rain delay in football. There's a lightning delay, right? That's why the game was delayed, because the lightning was all around. And you got to wait. You got to have a certain amount of time between lightning so that you can say, okay, it's gone, and we move back in. And they eventually did that. But the big delay at the Elks game, big delay at the Pigeon Lake Music Festival.
0: Heritage Days. They didn't pull the plug and wait. They just said, we're done. So we're just sending everybody home.
1: And is there gear that works for outdoor festivals, or like an Elks game when the weather gets nuts? Like, I The last festival I went to, I remember laughing at the fellow who wore the umbrella hat. Do you remember that?
2: And Rock umbrella.
1: That's right. He looks like a total dork, right? But he had shade in the sun. Yeah. And then when it rained later that evening, he's sitting there, the only one not soaking wet, right? And the rain going past his shirt collar and away from his button. I'm thinking, what a great hat. You know, not that my wife would ever let me be caught dead in public in it.
0: Yeah. Well, there was one chair that really did well during the rainstorm, and it had a bit of a tent over top of it, like a canopy over top of the chair. And I'm like, they probably aren't really big fans of it behind you, but man, she looked like she was sitting pretty sweet when the rain started falling. And then, of course, Big Valley Jamboree, where Keith Urban... Yeah. I don't think... Stop booking Keith Urban. I don't know. That's my only possible remedy for this. But yeah, Sunday just sort of ended because of the wind. It was wind issues on Sunday.
1: And that's what kept me away from Heritage Festival on the weekend, was my fear of getting out again with a baby when you had to transit in.
0: Yeah,
1: and I'm thinking, I can't stand in a field of people for an hour in the rain.
0: And that was the problem on Sunday, and that's why it was canceled as well, was just because of the wind and just things flying everywhere, and of course just not a safe place to be, Horlock Park. So yeah, it was not a great weekend for outdoor festivals.
2: Just a side note here on the Brockabrella, which is the hat with the umbrella, yeah. Right?
1: Where can we get one more, Lee?
2: How about this? The first patent for the umbrella hat?
0: Yeah.
2: 1880.
0: Wow.
2: This is far from a new invention. So it's wild.
1: So why aren't they everywhere and like really cool?
0: I'm sure you can buy it on Amazon like everything else.
1: Itself, yeah.
0: All right. Well, coming up, the WestJet strike didn't last very long. However, the repercussions might stretch into midweek. The 880 coming up next.
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7: WestJet sorting out planes and a backlog of passengers right now after they made a deal with their flight attendants. We don't have the exact details, but the dispute centered largely on compensation for work performed on the ground, including boarding passengers, completing safety checks, managing delays. We're talking about, I think, a 13% raise is what some of the numbers are that are being thrown around. The agreement will need to be ratified within 30 days. Flights aren't expected to take off immediately, even though the strike is over. It takes time to get all of those planes back to where they need to be and sort out who needs to be in those seats. Homes, cabins, neighborhoods gone northwest of Vernon on Okanagan Lake, all due to the Bradley Creek fire. Flames were being stoked by 80-kilometer-an-hour winds. It's believed to have been started by lightning strikes. 130 fires are burning in BC right now. 50 are out of control. There's also a fire north of Cranbrook. And in Spokane, Washington, did you see the videos over the weekend? Wow, 600 homes were lost by fire. 60,000 people were evacuated. Officials say it's the worst disaster ever to hit the city, and the fire could continue for weeks to come. And the Spruce Grove Cactus Rats will not be returning to the Energy City Metro Ballpark. Rain has delayed construction of the ballpark even more. After discussions with the Western Canadian Baseball League, the team says it won't play any more games there. The games they have held there did not have fans because of safety concerns with the ongoing construction. The ballpark was supposed to open back in 2023.
8: What a mess that turned into, for sure. Playoff fever at Edmonton this week. In basketball, the Stingers have clinched a spot in the CEBL playoffs. They'll play in Vancouver on Thursday in a single elimination game. And in baseball, the Riverhawks need wins with two games left to clinch a WCL playoff spot. They could even host playoff games coming up this weekend.
7: And taking a look at the forecast. Today, 25 degrees, mix of sun and cloud. There is a chance of a thunderstorm tonight, 14, and 25 again tomorrow. Currently, it is 12. Morgan Smith joins us to talk about WestJet and trying to sort out who needs to be on what plane and where those planes are.
9: Oh, yeah. Global's Sean O'Shea was spent a lot of time at the airports yesterday talking to passengers and finding out what's known about the agreement and, well, and hearing just how frustrated the travelers are trying to get to their destinations.
10: They made the deal early Monday morning, just a day after WestJet flight attendants set up picket lines. It's a strike that saw thousands of passengers stranded or delayed.
11: I'm trying to get home right now, so it'd definitely be nice to get back.
12: I understand that it's hard to come to a contract agreement, but when it puts so many people out and all you need to do is like pay your flight attendants better.
10: After signing a deal, WestJet CEO said the company was pleased to have reached a tentative agreement that reflects the hard work and professionalism of cabin crew, acknowledging we know this disruption has been frustrating for our guests. Canada's jobs minister said the federal government and Canadians welcome the news that the parties have reached a deal together. The union said it made gains on the key issue, paying flight attendants for groundwork.
13: Being some of the lowest paid, the resolve was there, and I think that everyone in the bargaining room, whether it was on the company side or the bargaining committee side, understood the assignment.
10: The union wouldn't discuss specifics, but on Sunday, WestJet said flight attendants were offered a 13% wage increase this year, with a 2.5% increase in each of the next 3 years.
14: I think both sides made their point in a 30-hour strike. So, okay, that's kind of, cut to the chase and let's get back to work.
10: This woman and her baby were supposed to fly from Toronto to Edmonton direct.
15: From here to Waterloo, Calgary, Edmonton, 8 hours layover in each.
16: It sucks, but we're here. We're trying to make the best of it. We're getting to our vacation eventually, hopefully.
10: Sentiment from passengers stuck across the country at the mercy of an airline trying to put its schedule back together.
17: The timing is terrible.
18: It's just a disappointment that you have an airline like this.
14: Commercial aviation is an essential service in Canada, and we don't have too many options. People get eased off for a week or so, but guess what? The next trip, we're back on.
10: Some flights were back by afternoon, and most of the schedule should be restored by midweek after a short but expensive strike for the airline and an inconvenient one for travelers.
9: So, yeah, we'll have to wait and see how all of these flights seem to be compiling as we speak. I was checking the Edmonton International Airport website this morning. I did not see a single delay or cancellation, at least when I did check earlier today. So here's hoping everybody is getting where they're going. But, I mean, as you heard from that one woman, 8 hours to go, which should be a four-hour direct flight. Oof.
7: Oh, yeah. And Morley was just talking about, he was talking about a wedding he went to and all the guests trying to get home and just sort of a bit of a disaster, all the stories.
8: They did put same thing, a 10-hour. Including two layovers, a 10-hour trip to Vancouver, which you can drive it in 12, right?
7: I know a friend, Linda Wong. She was on the Family Feud with her family, and so she was trying to get back from Toronto, so they put her to Vancouver, and then they couldn't get out until Wednesday, so her husband, who was able to get out and back to Edmonton, is driving to Vancouver to pick them up, because that is a shorter
9: zone.
7: Because that is a shorter distance. Yeah, I don't think you can get even anywhere near Salmon Arm right now.
8: And the problem is a lot of the gas stations are closed through the Okanagan and through BC because of the fires.
7: So I think you need to take the southern route through Calgary to get to the Okanagan. Yeah, so lots of horror stories. But, of course, hopefully that's sorted out in the next couple of days. Yeah, thanks so much, Morgan. It is time now to check traffic, and it's brought to you by James H. Brown & Associates, Alberta Injury Lawyers, the heavy hitters of injury law. Here's Stacey Woodward.
19: And so far, everything is moving fairly well in and around the city. Looks like that overnight work is wrapped up across 99th Street, just north of the White Mud. Keeping out for ongoing construction as you're traveling across the Yellowhead westbound. Starting to see some volume near 121st Street, heading towards 127th. FanDuel is now live in Thrillberta. 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
8: The Riverhawks have two games left to try and get into the playoffs in the WCL. They will finish up the regular season tonight and tomorrow in Bellingham. They moved a little closer to clinching yesterday with a 4-3 win in game one of the series. Two more games left in the regular season. The WCL playoffs start this weekend. The Riverhawks are actually in a spot where they could host some games in the playoffs as well. We'll see how it plays out over the next couple of days. Well, they are trying to get in. The Edmonton Stingers are in the CEBL playoffs. They lost their final regular season game at home on Sunday to finish the season 9-15. That gets them in, but they will have to play the first place Vancouver club in a single elimination game on Thursday in Vancouver. The Blue Jays made some moves at the Major League Baseball trade deadline over the weekend. A total of six trades were made. The highlights saw Kevin Gausman go to the Cubs, Dalton Varsho to the Astros, Adam Macko to Texas, and Jeff Hoffman to Minnesota. The deals mostly involved prospects coming back the other way, but the Jays did get two starting pitchers, Jose Seriano, who's 9-6 on the season, and Spencer Arrighetti, who is 7-5, but currently on the injured list. The Jays general manager, Ross Atkins, talked about having to be a seller after coming just one game away last year.
20: The biggest emotion, is just letting down the fans and letting down our clubhouse, that I haven't been able to right the ship this year, but we'll just focus on getting better each day and do the best job we can.
8: The Jays did beat Houston 3-1 yesterday. The Elks are back on the field today after a couple of days off. They play in Montreal on Saturday afternoon in a game that will feature the top two teams in the CFL. It will also be Austin Mack's first game back in Montreal to play his old club.
0: My temp's going to be running pretty high all week next week. I'm excited to get back going there, but we're going to have to make sure that we play good. That team's going to be throwing the ball a lot. They're going to be putting up a lot of points offensively. We got to make sure that we come ready next week.
8: Elks in Montreal on Saturday afternoon and on 880 Ched.
9: All right, thanks so much, Morley. Well, coming up, the scrutiny that is sending a superstar into seclusion. And a Calgary pop star says thanks but no thanks to questions that she supports Trump. Awkward. We get up to date on pop culture headlines next.
1: This is Global News. It's 6:30. Good morning. I'm Morgan Smith. Right now in Edmonton, 12 degrees, few clouds out there. We're headed to a mix of sun and cloud with a high of 25 both today and tomorrow. And 14 tonight, we are overnight low with a risk of thundershowers. Well, after just 30 hours, the WestJet flight attendant strike is over. The Calgary-based carrier and the union announcing a deal yesterday, which the union says made gains on pay for groundwork. WestJet says it's going to take time to clear the backlog from 4,400 canceled flights and delays. Hundreds of firefighters are arriving from Mexico this week to help with the explosive wildfire situation in BC. This with thousands of evacuees forced from their homes over the long weekend as fires rage around southern BC's Okanagan Lake. Bert Baisley is staying in his travel trailer in a parking lot in Vernon, where he's been since he fled his home on banned land on Saturday. He was forced from his home twice in 2021, and Baisley says that memory lingers.
2: This one's worse, so as far as the devastation on the banned land. From our place, we could actually see some of the homes being burnt on Saturday when we were watching it.
1: More than 130 wildfires are raging in the interior, at least 50 of them out of control, and more dry and hot weather is expected. Well, four people are dead and four others injured after a fiery crash involving three cars on Calgary's Stoney Trail. As Global's Craig Molyneux reports, police say it happened about 11 Sunday night between 90th Avenue Southwest and the Soutina Parkway.
4: That's where police believe a 2011 Mercedes-Benz C350 was traveling southbound in the northbound lanes when it struck a 2016 Subaru Impreza. Both Calgary Police and Calgary Fire arriving shortly after.
24: On arrival, units found that there was two cars engulfed in flames.
4: Police say the driver of the Mercedes, a 30-year-old man who was with a woman and child, were all pronounced dead at the scene. A 43-year-old man who was the lone occupant of the Subaru also died. A 52-year-old woman and three youth suffered injuries after police say their Chevy Equinox collided with the Mercedes. Now police are looking into both speed and impairment as contributing factors into this crash, but they won't know for sure until the autopsy report comes back for the driver of the Mercedes. Craig Momney, Global News.
9: Alberta RCMP are again putting out the call for public tips in the unsolved murder of a 17-year-old girl. It dates back nearly 50 years to 1976. Marie Goudreau was found strangled to death in a rural area just north of Devon after her idling vehicle was found on the side of a rural road south of Edmonton 2 days prior. Hundreds of residents in rural Alberta protested Meta's plan for a massive data center north of Edmonton. Protesters in Morinville chanted "Down with corporations" outside a county office on Sunday. Jerry Hoffs is a member of the advocacy group Seniors for Climate Action Now. She attended the rally because she's against data centers altogether, especially the one that Meta's CEO Mark Zuckerberg is behind.
3: AI does not create jobs. It's a job killer. We already have, you know, a huge deficit in terms of jobs for young people. What are we doing?
9: The facility is among several popping up across Canada amid the AI boom, and it is the first one that Facebook parent company Meta is building in Canada. And Heritage Fest organizers and Mayor Andrew Knack says it just was not in the budget to add another day, but they could extend the hours of its final day to 9 p.m. Heritage Fest wrapped in Horlock Park yesterday after bad weather forced its closure early both Saturday and Sunday. I'm Morgan Smith. Your next news at 7 on 880 CHED.
7: Thanks so much, Morgan. 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Here's Stacey Woodward.
19: Well, so far for those just heading out the door, it's construction that's going to tie you up. Crews continue to work heading into downtown across 98th Avenue, just on the west side of 95th Street, east and westbound alternating lanes. For those westbound across Kingsway, barricades up in the right lane just off of Princess Elizabeth Avenue towards 121st Street. Stay center left. 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With 880 CHED Time Saver Traffic, I'm Stacey Woodward.
7: Taking a look at 880 CHED weather, it's going to be a nice day today. A little windy this morning, wind gusts up to 40 kilometers an hour. 25 degrees will be our daytime high, 14 degrees tonight. However, it wouldn't be Edmonton without a possibility of a storm, and we're going to get one tonight. A 60% chance of showers, possibility of a thunderstorm. Tomorrow, very un-Edmonton-like weather because it's going to be nice all day long. 25 degrees on Wednesday. Currently, it's 12.
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7: Calgary pop star Tate McRae says she's just not answering questions when it comes to her possible boyfriend and if she's part of the mega crew. However, we're going to start with another superstar who says she is taking a break from it all and everybody is looking and hoping she is okay. Jody Davis joins us to talk pop culture. Good morning, Jody.
11: Good morning, Stacey.
7: So let's start with Ariana Grande. She says that she is done after her tour wraps up. Her publicist says after the tour ends in September, she's taking a much-deserved break from public-facing work and appearances, which has led to endless ongoing public scrutiny, they say. What is that scrutiny?
11: Yeah, so the scrutiny that is that I think people are talking about is she recently dropped a video called Pedal from her new album, also by the same name. And also, she's, as you said, she's been on tour and should be on tour until September 1st. And a lot of people are concerned, again, about Ariana's weight and the way that she looks, which, you know, we had this discussion when Wicked came out and people were having that conversation as well back then. And the thing with Ariana is that she has been super busy lately. Like, she did Wicked. She then went into studio, recorded Pedal. She's now on tour. She has the Meet the Fockers movie coming out in around Christmas time. So she has not taken a break in a while, and now she's taking a break. But she did say last night at her concert, after that statement came out that you just read, that this announcement was not reactive or an impulsive thing, that she says she had decided to take a break quietly a long time ago, and this decision was made from a thoughtful and empowerment place. And she says that many things can be true, and the people who are worried that negativity is ruining things for her, she says that could be the furthest from the truth. So It's interesting that what she told fans last night at her concert is a little bit different than what the rep sort of said But yeah, I think people are once again just concerned about her, and it opens up the whole debate about whether, you know, the whole idea of like whether someone is battling something privately health-wise when your image is so public, and how do you have those conversations?
9: Yeah, and it's hard because you just don't you don't want to talk about a woman's weight.
11: No,
9: however, lots of people look up to her. Tens of millions of people look up to her. My kid grew up with Ariana Grande, and seeing how skeletal she is. And you talked about her video Petal that was released this weekend. Instagram's putting a disclaimer on the video and linking to eating disorder resources. So it's it's hard to go, okay, we don't want to talk about your weight, but I think it's incumbent on us not to normalize what she looks like.
11: Yeah, sure. I think where people, you're exactly right with that, but I think where people start to think about is like back like in the 70s with Karen Carpenter, who, you know, people were concerned about her weight, but no one really said anything. And then Karen, you know, tragically died at the age of 32 because of heart failure, because she was out battling an eating disorder. And even Chadwick Boseman back in, like, I think it was 2016, when he showed up at an event and he was looking really skinny, people started to make comments about him being ill, or, you know, like the pressure was getting to him that he's getting too thin, when at the same time he was battling cancer, which ultimately took his life. So it's hard to, as you said, it's really hard to figure out that balance between having a conversation, especially when so many people look up to her.
9: Yeah, I think it is. I think we need to talk about it, because just looking at her clavicle, and you can see her ribs up on her chest, and you're just like, this is not normal. We cannot normalize what she is looking like right now. And I know she has said in the past, I think in 2023 or something like this, that she's much happier now than she was when she was at a healthier weight. And I just I think that's just the wrong messaging.
11: And
9: you know what? Karen Carpenter was my next comment too, right?
11: Okay.
9: Like we saw that. We saw Karen Carpenter and just what she looks like, and Ariana Grande is not that far off. All right, let's head to another superstar, Jody. Let's talk about Tate McRae from Calgary. There's some questions apparently that she's not going to answer.
11: Yeah, so Tate McRae had a big weekend. She played at Oceaga in Montreal and then Lollapalooza in Chicago. And, you know, fans were loving everything that Tate was doing. But Tate has, you know, faced some criticism recently, especially when she did a duet with Morgan Wallen. She had the whole thing with, you know, when she appeared in the American Athletes Olympic video instead of Canada. And some people, there were some people who thought maybe she might be a mega supporter, but she said, you know, I think she said her work and sort of like what she does speaks for itself. And what she meant by that is because she sells merch that then, you know, goes to projects like the Trevor Project, which supports the LGBTQ community, or projects that support women's rights. So she's, you know, without saying this, what she does, her work speaks for itself. So she doesn't actually deny it, but says that people should be able to figure it out from what she does. And then the other thing that people thought, you know, might be a reason why she might be leading that way politically is that she's dating Jack Hughes, who was on the U.S. Olympic team, who was one of the athletes who went to the White House to celebrate after they won the gold. He was one of the athletes on the call when Donald Trump called, and they sort of made fun of women hockey players. But she also said that when asked about that, she says, I keep my relationship sacred and private as possible. And she says, I love the people in my life. They love me, but it's a tight circle and you're not getting into it.
9: Yeah. Is it easy, or is it even like, I don't want to say proper, but is it appropriate to keep relationships, especially when you're dating another high profile person? Like, is it even possible to keep a relationship like that hidden?
11: Not these days. Like, there's so many people, you know, whether it's coming from paparazzi or just fans who live off of getting that information out. Like, they're, you know, secret sites, like, their whole idea is just like, you, someone sees somebody, they put the speculation out, and it becomes a guessing game for people to try to figure out who it is. Or, you know, even like with, you know, Hudson William and Connor Story, who are filming, you know, not dating, but our co-stars in Toronto. They were spotted in Toronto a couple of days ago, and like, that blew up anybody who posted stuff like that. So people get numbers from even speculating about when they see someone in public. So like, Tate McRae and Jack Hughes have been spotted in public, and people will post those pictures, and they go, you know, do really well for people's social. So it just starts a cycle that people just want to keep on feeding. So I think it's very hard in this time and age to keep things dating privately, especially for celebrities.
9: Yeah, and people going through your garbage maybe and stalking you relentlessly to try to get photos to reveal that, yes, in fact, she is dating Jack Hughes. So a bit of a nightmare there. Hey, Spider-Man back at the box office. I'm hearing great things about this new sequel.
11: Yeah, so, you know, I think people were getting a bit of Marvel fatigue and superhero fatigue. And people were, you know, it was people who were expecting that Spider-Man would be, you know, a nice summer blockbuster and do well. But I don't think anyone saw this coming. It opened with $360 million domestically, which is the biggest box office opening in North America, beating Avengers Endgame. It almost made $1 billion worldwide in one weekend, which is incredible. And yeah, people are saying this. I haven't seen it yet, but people are saying it's one of the best Marvel movies in 20 years. You know, it's everything that people want back with Spider-Man, and, you know, they sort of maybe saving the franchise because of Avengers Doomsday is coming out in December as well. So I think this is a good thing. And it's proven that people are back at the theaters.
9: Yeah, no. I think I'm going to have to go see it. I don't know if I have to see the first one first, or I don't know how many Tom Holland's been in.
11: I don't think so. There's two other ones with Tom Holland plus the Avenger movies, but I think you're fine if you go in straight.
9: I can't remember a single second of either one of those two other Spider-Men, so maybe I need to do some homework. And maybe, hey, just before I let you go, I hear we might not be getting a Barbie sequel. I didn't even know that it was possible. I did not know that they were looking at a sequel, because I think, personally, the Barbie movie was absolutely perfect. What are the roadblocks for a Barbie 2?
11: Yeah, so Warner Brothers has the rights to Barbies, which is owned by Mattel, but it ends in December, and if they can't get an agreement with the stars and Greta Gerwig, who is the director, then all the rights go back to Mattel. The problem is money. Gosling, Margot Robbie, and Greta Gerwig have not agreed to the salary that they put forward. Apparently, according to New York Times, Ryan Gosling wants $20 million to return to his role. But Margot Robbie also has said, is what you sort of said, like when the movie first came out, she said, we put everything into this one, and she said, we didn't build it to be a trilogy or a sequel, and she's one of the producers on it. So, there is demand for a sequel, but until Margot Robbie, Ryan Gosling, and Greta Gerwig sign on, it's not going to happen.
9: Yeah, no, I loved Barbie. I watched it again when I was on the plane, and I'm just like, it just makes me laugh. It makes me smile. It makes me cry. I thought it was absolutely perfect. So I'm glad that they're not going to mess with that. And thanks so much, Jody. Right. Appreciate your time.
11: Yeah. Okay, take care. Bye.
9: We've been talking to Jody Davis. He joins us to talk pop culture. Yeah, this story about Ariana Grande is just sort of not sitting well with me this morning, because it's tough, because you don't want to talk about a woman's weight. But I think we're at the point where we have no choice. And we need to make sure that this is not normalized for our kids. We do not want our kids to emulate what they are seeing on the screen. And this music video that she put out is called Petal. Take a look at it. It's so bad that Instagram put out a warning and a list of resources, because she looks so skinny. We're talking Karen Carpenter skinny. And it does pain me to have to look at a woman through that microscope, but there's something going on. And I just hope she gets the help that she needs. Well, coming up, tailgating at the Elks game. Morley Scott had quite the day. Well, he's going to tell you about it next.
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1: If you were out at Big Valley Jamboree this weekend, yeah, things didn't end very well on Sunday. You didn't get to see most of the acts scheduled for that day. They say that they will be in touch with you in terms of maybe they might give you some money back or some compensation back. They said that they will be contacting you in the next couple of days. The Elks game also affected, however, it was just a rain delay, and then they got back to action. But you want to talk about what happens before the game, the tailgate.
2: Yeah, we did our countdown to kickoff pregame show from the tailgate with myself and Blake Dermott and Gord Hines, and it was fantastic. It was like, it was jam-packed.
1: Better than usual?
2: Yeah, absolutely. There's more people. There's a lot of Saskatchewan people there too, which was kind of cool. We talked with a guy from Saskatchewan. We talked with a bunch of tailgaters, and the best part was, Stacey, they brought us over some food. We had some hot dogs. Yeah. We had pierogies. Mm. The Turf District guys, of course, you talked to Andrew on last week. They did four crockpots full of pierogies with sausage and bacon mixed in. It was kind of turned out to be kind of a mash or a hash, but it was so tasty. And we had, I don't know why it was so big, but three people brought us over pulled pork sandwiches with the coleslaw and everything. And
1: yummy.
2: And we got that too. So it was good. Thanks to everybody who came over and talked to us. We talked with a lot of people, and it was just such a happy mood. Like everybody was smiling. They were waving at us. They were bringing us food. Everybody was just, it just seemed to be so different than it has been for a long time. So it was a really good day at the ballpark on Saturday. Except for the score, of course.
1: But it was a close game.
2: Yeah, it was a close game. They had a chance to maybe get a fourth quarter thriller again, but they took some penalties defensively and basically took it out of their own hands. So, but yeah, it was an entertaining game. We had an hour and a bit rain delay at or lightning delay at halftime, but most people stayed. It looked like, and I know
1: the upper bowl was open, so that's something that hasn't happened in a number of years.
2: A lot of people are really happy to be up in the upper bowl. So, I don't anticipate that being the norm moving forward.
1: Yeah, because it wasn't packed. There was a scattering of people up there.
2: Yeah, there was 32,000 total at the game. And some of the pictures of the crowd shots were fantastic. So it was great. It was a really good day for the organization, again, except for the loss.
1: Right? Oh, I get it. All right. Yeah, the tailgate, you can go and hang out and talk football and eat for free, kind, you know, obviously you can put the tip bowls and so you can contribute to it, but it sounds like a fantastic atmosphere that I hope to experience, because I come in through the park and ride, so I don't get to that side of the stadium, so I kind of miss it every single time, but I'm going to make a point of going around and experiencing the hype that is the tailgate of the Elks games.
2: And the crowd was loud too, and coming up in a couple of minutes on the Elks report, Cody Fajardo will talk about the crowd and the impact that they
1: had. I love that. All right, it is 6:53. It is time now to check traffic. And it's brought to you by iHeartRadio. 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
3: And so far, Stacey, we are moving out the door collision and stall free. Just construction, though, to keep an eye out for. Some brand new work over in the north end has 132nd Avenue closed off east and westbound in between 127th and 121st Street. You can use 137th Avenue as an alternate, and some volume across the west 10-day northbound just off of 111th Avenue heading towards the Yellowhead. FanDuel is now live in Thrillberta. 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With 880 CHED Time Saver Traffic, I'm Stacey Woodward.
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2: As good as the day was on Saturday, it was a tough loss for the football club, but they'll have to get over that and get set to play the Montreal Alouettes in Montreal this coming Saturday in a game that's going to feature the first place team in the West against the first place team in the East. The Owls are 7-1. Their only loss here to the Elks earlier this season. Elks, of course, are 6-2 after their loss to the Riders. It was a real great atmosphere on Saturday. The tailgate was hopping. The crowd, just under 32,000, was loud. And on our post-game show on Saturday, quarterback Cody Fajardo talked about that crowd.
13: I'm incredibly proud of just the showing that came. We want to represent the city, and I thought the city showed out tonight for us. Unfortunately, we weren't able to get them a win, but I hope that's the norm. We've done a lot to commit ourselves to the community and to changing the culture around here, and we're going to need them. We're going to need them for big-time games down the stretch, and sometimes new fans or fans who haven't gone to games and then we lose, they feel like it's their fault. It's not your fault at all. Please keep showing up for us, because that fourth quarter was really loud, and when we came out of halftime after the lightning delay, it erupted, and it got us going, and it got the guys fired up, so I'm looking forward to the future home games here, if that's what our crowd's going to look like.
2: Except for the final score, 28-26 for the Riders. It was a pretty good day on Saturday for the Elks in Montreal this Saturday, then home again to the Argos coming up on the 15th. The Riverhawks won 4-3 in Bellingham. They now have two games left to clinch a playoff spot in the WCL. They play the Bells a game tonight and tomorrow on the road. Hey, they could even host a playoff game coming up this weekend. The Stingers are in the playoffs in the CEBL. They'll play in Vancouver against the Bandits on Thursday in a single elimination game in round one. The Stingers finished the season 9-15. Vancouver first in the West at 15-9. And the Blue Jays winners in Houston 3-1 yesterday after a sell-off over the weekend as the Major League Baseball trade deadline hit. Gone from the Jays roster, Kevin Gausman, Dalton Varsho, Jeff Hoffman, and Adam Macko. Only four back of a wild card spot for the Jays. But They got to climb over six teams to get there, so highly unlikely. They're thinking about next year now.
1: All right. Thanks so much, Morley. Well, it's been a deadly summer in the mountains for hiking. All three deaths happening in Banff National Park. We talk about the dangers from somebody who almost died herself. That's coming up after the news.
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14: This is Global News. It's 7 o'clock. Right now in Edmonton, it's mostly clear and 12 degrees. I'm Morgan Smith. We're headed to highs today of 25 with a mix of sun and cloud. 25 your high again tomorrow with more of the same and risk of thundershowers overnight. Calgary-based WestJet says most of its schedule should be restored by midweek after a short yet costly strike by the airline's 4,400 flight attendants. For about 30 hours, they were off the job, leading to widespread disruption and inconveniencing travelers, as we hear from Global's Sean O'Shea.
15: The strike saw thousands of passengers stranded or delayed.
16: I'm trying to get home right now, so it'd definitely be nice to get back.
17: I understand that it's hard to come to a contract agreement, but when it puts so many people out and all you need to do is like pay your flight attendants better.
15: After signing a deal, WestJet CEO said the company was pleased to have reached a tentative agreement that reflects the hard work and professionalism of cabin crew, acknowledging we know this disruption has been frustrating for our guests. The union said it made gains on the key issue, paying flight attendants for groundwork. The union wouldn't discuss specifics, but on Sunday, WestJet said flight attendants were offered a 13% wage increase this year, with a 2.5% increase in each of the next 3 years. Sean O'Shea, Global News, Toronto.
14: Calgary police say several people called 911 to report a vehicle going the wrong way on the southwest leg of Stony Trail before Sunday night's deadly crash. Four people were killed, a man driving an SUV, a man, woman, and child in the wrong way vehicle. Police Staff Sergeant Andy Woodward says there were also four people from a third vehicle had to be hospitalized.
18: All four of them went in with what we believe to be serious conditions. By the time they got to the hospital, they were reassessed. And certainly one of them is life-altering, I can tell you that much.
14: Police are investigating whether the 30-year-old man driving the Mercedes was impaired at the time. They are waiting on results of an autopsy slated for this week. Well, homes are burning and thousands of British Columbians evacuated for powerful winds and thousands of lightning strikes worsened an already volatile wildfire situation on the weekend. Of the more than 130 blazes currently raging, at least 50 of them are out of control with more hot, dry weather in the forecast. Officials, meanwhile, are announcing the arrest of a 37-year-old man who they allege is responsible for starting the Old Trails Fire, the largest of the three blazes currently ravaging Spokane, Washington. ABC's Alex Stone is there.
19: More than 10,000 acres have burned in the Spokane area. Fire trucks surrounded by huge blazes as crews rush to contain the flames. The sheriff saying 14 people are unaccounted for, but incredibly, nobody has been killed or even seriously injured, despite the flames moving so quickly.
14: Meanwhile, in Greece, firefighters are scrambling to contain blazes outside Athens before the winds and high temperatures return. More than 1,000 people have had to be evacuated from areas west of Greece's capital. Now, organizers of a weekend protest of a new data center say it went better than they'd hoped. This is hundreds of opponents turned up in Morinville outside the Sturgeon County office. This is the company behind Facebook plans to build a massive 1 gigawatt data center there. One of the protest organizers, Ben Barrell, says he was surprised how many people turned out.
20: For a rainy day on a long weekend, I wasn't expecting this many people to turn out, but it's awesome.
14: Barrell said protesters are also against data centers and across Canada because the expansion of artificial intelligence threatens jobs and could contribute to a large increase in carbon emissions, which cause climate change. I'm Morgan Smith. Your next news at 7:30 on 880 CHED.
1: Thanks so much, Morgan. It is time now to check traffic, and it's brought to you by James H. Brown & Associates, Alberta Injury Lawyers, the heavy hitters of injury law. Here's Stacey Woodward.
3: Volume starting to come into the city from the west on Highway 16 eastbound just off of Winterburn Road heading towards

0: 880 Chad. Weather's going to be a nice day today, not tonight. Today, 25 degrees, a mix of sun and cloud. And then tonight, the clouds will move in and there is a 60% chance of showers, possibly a thunderstorm tonight. However, not the case tomorrow. A nice day, 25. And there's not going to be any rain, according to the forecast today. Of course, this is Edmonton and things could possibly change. But not seeing a lot of rain in the forecast until the end of Saturday into Sunday and Monday. So we have a bit of a reprieve, it looks like, if the forecast maintains for the next couple of days. Currently in the city, it's 12.
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0: This Tuesday morning. Hopefully you had a fantastic long weekend. Even if you had to work, hopefully you had one or two days off, or at least some time to enjoy all of the things that were happening, whether it was Heritage Festival, which didn't end very well on almost all of the days except for yesterday. Yesterday, they extended it an hour just because of the inclement weather. But it was a rough go at Heritage Festival, but still heard that the food was fantastic and so was the entertainment while it lasted. Or Big Valley Jamboree, and that was also really quite disappointing on Sunday. Keith Urban, once again, not able to take to the stage because it was canceled pretty early because of the wind. Well, it hasn't been a great last couple of weeks in the mountains, a dangerous summer for hikers. A woman in her 20s died in Banff last week after losing her footing and falling hundreds of meters during a backcountry trip. A 65-year-old man from Calgary fell while scrambling with a group on Mount Temple, and another man was killed in Waterton National Park after falling. Hiking at those heights are no joke, but I have seen people treat them that way. So I've seen people not dress properly. I've seen people, usually young people, wearing Converse shoes, not ready for the work ahead. Stacey Allen hikes almost every weekend. I just look at her Instagram. I'm like, man, this woman is a machine. And even with her years of experience, she has also had a fall that has sent her to hospital. Good morning, Stacey.
3: Good morning, Stacey. How are you?
0: I'm good. There's three Stacey's on the show. This is like a trifecta of Stacey's.
3: That's a good sign. You can never have enough Stacey's.
0: We're running out of Stacey's. So Stacey's are a certain vintage, around 50 years old. We're all Gen Xers now. Nobody's naming their kid Stacey. Hey,
3: anyone who's named Stacey is between 49 and 52, I tell you. That's it.
0: 100% they are. Stacey, what do you love about hiking?
3: Hiking's my escape. It's, you go through a stressful week. It's kind of like the reset button, getting out in nature. It's the ultimate natural high. That's the best way to put it.
0: And you go out a lot and you tackle some pretty serious peaks.
3: Yeah. You know, I call myself a weekend warrior. I definitely, I'm not your rock climber. I'm more of a mountaineer. I like challenging myself. I know my limits, particularly after, the accident that I had. But I'm out there a lot, 100%.
0: And what do you take? Like, what is the equipment that you always take or something that you would never leave the house without?
3: I would say the number one thing is shoes. And I know it sounds silly to some people, having a little bit of extra grip on the bottom of your shoes, trail runners, hiking boots, depending on the condition, but it can really make or break your hike, particularly going downhill, just having that little bit of extra grip. So I would say 100%, the top thing would be shoes. And then the other thing is just always checking the conditions before you go.
0: Yeah, so it's not raining or awfully windy. What is the hardest peak you've ever done?
3: Hardest? Well, it depends on how you define hard, whether that be sketchy or long. You know, like we did a, You know what? Actually, the hardest. The

0: Hardest one I probably ever did wasn't even in Alberta. I did rim to rim to rim in Grand Canyon in one day, which was, you know, some serious elevation, some steep cliffs, some steep drop-offs. So that would probably be my biggest one. Alberta, probably Cascade Mountain.
1: Yeah, there are some serious peaks in Alberta, some that you have to use chains to maneuver because there's just not enough footing. Where do novice hikers go wrong? Because I see a lot of these hikes on YouTube or on TikTok, and they become the place that you need to go, and maybe people aren't prepared for what they might experience.
0: Yeah, you know, and like hiking has really exploded over the past few years. And I don't know if it's a result of COVID or what. And I don't know what the stats are, Stacey, but like you can see it at any trailhead you go to in the mountains now. You got cars parked up way outside the parking lot. And, you know, that's cool. It's cool. It's become more popular. Obviously, a lot of benefits to getting out and going hiking. But, you know, I think people often show up unprepared. The way I describe it is I think, you know, we walk around in the city. Most people don't realize how protected they are from their own selves. You know, like you're in the Edmonton River Valley, for example, and a trail might be a little washed out, and there's these big signs everywhere that say, danger, danger, you know, trail closed. And there's, you know, areas are blocked off, there's guardrails, but when you go to the mountains, those things don't exist, and people are used to that, right? So if they don't exist, people have this false sense of security that they're safe. And I think that's one of the biggest issues, is that they lose that ability to, you know, use their own common sense when they're out there.
1: So let's talk about your incident, what happened to you a couple of years ago. You referred to it. Can you tell us, even with all of your experience, something happened to you? Can you lay that out for us?
0: Yeah, and this is why, you know, I don't think this is just a novice issue. The mountains don't care who you are. They don't care if you're a highly experienced hiker or if you're, you know, the first time going up a trail. And you never think it's going to happen to you. And I certainly had that mentality as well. And you don't hear a lot about hiking accidents, but let me tell you, like for every hiking death you hear out there, there are hundreds of near misses and serious hiking accidents that don't show up in the news. You know, you don't hear about them. And I like sharing my story because it draws attention to that. And it's, you know, I can see why people don't want to talk about it. It's embarrassing. It's, you know, especially if you're someone who hikes a lot. But I think it's important to talk about how quickly things can go wrong, even if you're an experienced hiker.
1: So what happened? Where were you? And did you just lose footing? Was there a bad weather system that went through?
0: Yeah, so the day that this happened to me and my husband were doing the Triple Crown in Canmore. So it's you're hiking three mountains in one day. You start with Ha Ling, east end of Arundel, and then over to Mount Lady MacDonald. And we were in the, you know, great shape. We hiked in the dark up Ha Ling and we're there for sunrise. It was an absolutely stunning day. We were on top of the world. We were feeling good. We had that high going and then went down, hiked up to the top of east end of Arundel. And anyone who knows Eeyore at all, there's like a rock seam that's a little sketchy near the top. And that's where you take great care generally. But here's the thing. A lot of these hiking accidents don't happen where you expect them to happen, because that's where you actually are paying attention. It's when you think that you're safe. And the other thing is a lot of them happen when you're on the way down a mountain, because you've got that momentum, you're moving. And in our case, you know, we had three mountains to cover that day. So we got up through the rock seam. We had got back down through it. We're feeling good. We're running. We're running along. And, you know, it wasn't an area that I considered really dangerous. I felt safe. My toe caught a rock. And, you know, when you do one of those falls that you know, you don't fall down right away. You're trying to catch yourself and you're doing the long sort of mm-hmm. fall. And by the time my hands came down, I hit open air and went right off a drop-off. And, you know, I head first. And I was lucky enough that, you know, instead of landing on my head, I'd rolled slightly and landed on my shoulder. And then bounced luckily was still conscious because I bounced and self-arrested down a rock chute and came to a stop about 6 feet from, you know, another drop-off that would have been absolutely unsurvivable. So, you know, my... I was in total shock. It was difficult to even get out of where I was. I was kind of in a very precarious area at that point. I had destroyed my shoulder, broke my shoulder, broke my sacrum, cracked a rib, cracked a cheekbone, broke my nose, had several large gashes in my head that had to be stapled up after the fact, and road rash kind of over my whole body. Half my face was scraped off. So I was in really bad shape, and it just was in the matter of like an instant, right? You're cruising along, you're feeling on top of the world, and the next thing you know, you're facing death, and it felt like I was facing death that day. Like, it was terrifying.
1: And unlike if this happened to you down your street, how did you get rescued?
0: Yeah, well, and I mean, I should have probably called to get heli lifted out of there at that point, but I was in so much shock that I wasn't feeling pain. I knew I wasn't right. I was, you know, my shoulder was hanging at a very unnatural angle, and I ended up hiking out of there, which is kind of insane, but... You know what? It happens. People do it because you're so full of adrenaline. You just do it, right? So I did end up hiking out of there. I mean, it was a heavily trafficked trail. So, you know, we had people passing us the whole way. I actually ran into a doctor at one point and asked if she could put my shoulder back in, and she took a look at it and said, yeah, no, you need to get to a hospital. So, yeah, it was terrifying. And I did go back there several years later, just to look at the place where I fell and like to see how close I came, you know, to that, to dying, and how, like, you know, just literally mere feet from a sheer cliff that would have been unsurvivable. So even if I'd lost consciousness and couldn't self-arrest, I would have gone over that. So, you know, absolutely terrifying in just one little instant, you know?
1: Yeah. And it's interesting what you said is it never happens where you think it might happen, where it's when you drop your guard and things that you think relatively easy that going down that you really need to pay attention. Thanks so much, Stacey, for telling your story and giving us some advice this morning. Thank you.
0: Yeah, no worries.
1: And, of course, I'm looking forward to your next hiking adventure. Stacey has invited me to go along hiking with her, but no chance.
0: Anytime, Stacey, anytime. I'm waiting for the phone call.
1: I don't want to slow
0: you
1: down.
0: Don't worry.
1: I don't want to slow you down. You're too fast. You're like a mountain goat. We've been talking to Stacey Allen, telling her story of, well, falling off a mountain and talking about hiking and how we need to be careful when we are scaling these absolutely beautiful but brutal natural resources that we have here in the province. Well, coming up, WestJet still scrambling, trying to put people and planes where they need to be. The 880 coming up next.
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1: WestJet sorting out planes and a backlog of passengers right now after they made a deal with their flight attendants. Yeah, but it's, you know what, flights are still going to, it's going to take until maybe midweek to get all of the planes where they need to be and sort out who needs to be in those seats. Well, we're talking homes, cabins, neighborhoods all gone northwest of Vernon on Okanagan Lake, all due to the Bradley Creek fire. Flames were being stoked by 80-kilometer-an-hour winds. It's believed to have been started by lightning strikes. 130 fires are burning in BC right now. 50 are out of control. There's also a fire north of Cranbrook.
10: Back to practice today for the Elks, coming off Saturday's two-point loss to the Riders. Another big showdown game coming up this week. They travel to Montreal to play the 7-1 Alouettes in a game that will feature the two division leaders in the CFL.
1: And taking a look at the forecast, 25 degrees today. It's going to be warm. However, it's going to be windy, so it may not feel like 25. And then tonight, there is a chance of showers, possibly a thunderstorm. So just a heads up if you have plans outside. However, Wednesday, Thursday, Friday, even Saturday during the day, looking pretty good and around average in terms of temperature. And then it looks like Saturday night, we could see some more rain. Currently in the city, it is 12 degrees. Morgan Smith joins us in studio to talk about these fires in Vernon. So bad. I was waiting in line at Winners over the weekend. I met a guy from Penticton who wanted to chat, and he's like, I can't even get back home my usual way. I was going to go through Jasper, so now he has to go through Calgary because of road closures. So if you are heading to the Okanagan, even if you're not going to the Vernon area, there will be some disruption because of this massive fire there.
11: Well, yeah, and you'll definitely want to plan your route ahead because, of course, like when I was driving there, and this is before the wildfire situation exploded, like I saw signs warning, don't rely on GPS. Check like the wildfire
1: advice.
11: Yeah, exactly. Yeah. Check the BC Wildfire Service apps. Check all of that stuff because, again, some things may not be updated. Closures may be ahead because of even just because of smoke and poor visibility. But, you know, this is a hot 50 out of control wildfires in areas where sometimes there's only road access, one road in and out. It's pretty scary, especially for people who have experienced wildfires before. CP spoke to an evacuee who fled her home near Okanagan Lake. She says she remembers an orange glow as she was driving away. Atlin Becker and her family were among thousands who had to flee their homes this weekend. And she says fire crews were using chainsaws to cut apart trees that had fallen on the road so her truck and about 200 other vehicles could get past.
12: You could feel the heat of the fire. You could hear the crackling of the trees. The fire was just raging. They call that candlesticking, just like turning these old, probably 100-year-old pine trees just into candles.
11: Yeah, fires in Okanagan spread over the weekend because of those high winds, which just pushed these flames over areas already experiencing this prolonged drought. And there were about, 2,200 lightning strikes up to and including Saturday. And that caused 20 more fires, which really quickly spread to. And then there's more hot, dry weather coming this week. Yeah. I mean, luckily, there's also more international firefighting help. 100 Mexican firefighters landed in Cranbrook yesterday, and about 200 more are coming this coming week. And they're joining firefighters from Australia and other countries that are already there, and from Alberta, who are helping out. So, I mean, here's hoping that we see some kind of change in the weather that will help crews, because my gosh, what a scary
1: situation.
11: There's
1: that video from the boat. It's all, and all of these waterfront homes are burning, like all of them. And you're just like, oh, geez, they don't stand a chance. Some pretty terrible stuff. Another bad fire summer in the Okanagan. It seems like this is just sort of status quo at this point. Thanks so much, Morgan. It is 7:24. 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
3: Well, now
13: now there's a couple of things, Stacey, to keep an eye out for. Reports of a stall causing a slowdown for those heading out of St. Albert southbound across Ray Gibbon Drive on the Anthony Henday overpass in the left lane. You'll want to stay right. And reports that traffic lights are in flash along 97th Street near 132nd Avenue treat as a four-way stop. 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With 880 Chet Time Saver Traffic, I'm Stacey Woodward.
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10: You know, it must have been a weird 24 hours for Dalton Varsho over the weekend. On Sunday, he went 0-3 with the Blue Jays in a loss to St. Louis. Then yesterday, he was in center field playing for the Astros against the Blue Jays in their game in Houston.
18: At the end of the day, it's business, and so you got to kind of wipe it up and kind of go out there and kind of forget about it a little bit quicker.
10: Now, in between games, of course, Varsho traded to Houston. He went 1-4 with the Astros as the Jays won the game by a score of 3-1. Also gone in trades this weekend as the Major League Baseball deadline hit, Kevin Gausman, Jeff Hoffman, and Andy Macko all traded by the Jays. They're still in it. They're four back of a wild card spot, but they've got six teams to pass to get there. Seems highly unlikely. The Riverhawks won 4-3 in Bellingham last night. They're still trying to lock up a playoff spot. They've got two games left in the regular season tonight and tomorrow in Bellingham. They could even end up hosting playoff games coming up this weekend. The Stingers will be on the road for a playoff game on Thursday. Round one of the CEBL playoffs is a one-game elimination game. The Stingers, who finished fourth in the West, will play in Vancouver against the first-place Bandits. Back to practice today for the Elks. They lost Saturday at home to Saskatchewan by a two-point margin. They fell to 6-2 on the season, but still are in first place in the West, getting set to play the first-place team in the East this week as they travel to Montreal. The biggest issue for the Elks right now, the run game, which has slipped to fifth in the CFL, and the red zone. Those two topics came up on our post-game talk with Elks coach Mark Killam.
19: Last week it was 2-3 in the red zone. Tonight, 1-4. You know, those problems kind of
20: were... Yeah, what were they? Because
19: I felt like they scored touchdowns every time they were down there.
20: I will tell you in a moment here.
21: They were 4-for-4.
20: They were 4-for-4.
19: There's the difference in the
20: 4-for-5, I
19: That's
20: guess.
19: That's the difference in the game.
20: Yeah, I mean, we don't count the last one because that was a kneel down.
19: Yeah.
20: And then, you know, again, I don't know. Is the run game starting to become a major issue?
19: Yeah, it is. We got to look at what we're doing. We got to challenge ourselves as coaches to get better on that.
10: I'm sure the coaches were locked up over the weekend in some meetings trying to figure a few things out for the Elks offense. And Canada beat Switzerland 7-3 at Rogers Place yesterday in the first game of the Hlinka-Gretzky Cup. Canada will face Slovakia in Game 2 today at 5 o'clock, again at Rogers Place.
1: All right, thanks so much, Morley. Well, you downsize your parents into a smaller facility. Now what? What are you going to do with the old home and all of that stuff in it? An expert's going to walk us through it because you know what? We're all going to be there at some point. That's coming up after your newscast.
22: This is Global News. It's 7:30. Good morning. I'm Morgan Smith. Right now in Edmonton, it's 12 degrees, mostly clear. We're headed to highs of 25 with a mix of sun and cloud today and tomorrow with a risk of thunder showers overnight tonight. Well, flights have been slowly resuming after the one-day WestJet strike, but some passengers say they're frustrated with their situation. Derek McCrimmon says his flights have been rebooked 4 separate times and dealing with customer service has been horrible. Daniela Arango says her family's direct flight to Edmonton was canceled, and instead they were offered a trip with 4 8-hour layovers and a $3,000 price tag. WestJet has not said when the airline will be able to resume its normal operations and schedule. Well, with thousands forced from their homes due to fires around southern BC's Okanagan Lake, the Salvation Army in Vernon has become a place for people to gather as they figure out what's next.
23: Charity spokesman Ron Cartmell says it opened Friday to offer emergency support services. He says since then, local businesses have stopped by with help ranging from pallets of bottled water to hamburgers and coffee. Cartmell says the community is doing what it can to ease some of the pain and the trauma evacuees are experiencing. He says he's spoken to people who are on their third wildfire evacuation in 7 years. As of late Monday, there were about 120 fires burning across BC, 50 of them classified as out of control. Lisa Laporte, The Canadian Press.
22: Calgary police say Mercedes going the wrong way down Stony Trail is what caused Sunday night's fiery two-vehicle crash, which killed 4 people, including a child. A third vehicle, which hit the Mercedes, sent a woman and 3 youths to hospital, one of them with life-altering injuries. Well, nearly a century after a teen girl's murder, Global's Gates Guarim says that Alberta RCMP are again highlighting the girl's case in the hopes of bringing her family some closure.
24: 17-year-old Marie Gaudreau was driving back home to Beaumont after dropping off a friend at the Edmonton International Airport on the night of August 2nd, 1976. Her vehicle was found abandoned on a rural road south of Edmonton, parked with the engine still running. Her purse, jacket, and shoes were still inside. 2 days later, her body was found in a rural area just north of the town of Devon. An autopsy found she had been strangled to death. Despite decades of investigations and tips from the public, her murder remains unsolved. Alberta RCMP have kept her case in the public eye since then, hoping someone will come forward with new information that could help solve her murder. Investigators are reminding the public that any information that seemed insignificant back in 1976 may be viewed differently today. Anyone with information into the death of Marie Gaudreau are asked to contact Alberta RCMP's Historical Homicide Unit. Gates Gorin, Global News.
22: Pop star Ariana Grande is pulling out of a London musical and withdrawing from the public eye after wrapping her tour September 1st. This after the 33-year-old's thin appearance in her last music video prompted concerns about her health. On some social media platforms, clips from that video prompt a warning and direct users to eating disorder treatment resources. The Edmonton Heritage Festival is the latest outdoor event to be hampered by this summer's extreme weather. It had to close after just 2 hours Sunday because of strong winds, the day after closing 3 hours early because of a storm system on Saturday. The Heritage Festival's Daniel Hernandez says those early closures cost them.
25: I think right now we're just working, obviously, everybody's working to try to recoup all their costs and hopefully walk out with some extra so that they can really invest into their communities.
22: While it wasn't in the budget to add an extra day to the fest in Horlock Park, the city did extend the final day by 1 hour to 9 p.m. I'm Morgan Smith, your next news at 8 on 880 CHED.
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0: Thanks so much, Stacey. And it looks like EPCOR dealing with a power outage this morning in the Lauderdale neighborhood in between 137th and 127th Avenues, 97th and 113 A Street. Should you encounter any lights out or in flash, treat as three or four-way stops. We also have reports of a stall to watch out for southbound Ray Gibbon Drive on the Anthony Henday overpass. Stay right. FanDuel is now live in Thrillberta. 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With 880 CHED Time Saver Traffic, I'm Stacey Woodward.
1: Taking a look at 880 CHED weather, a mix of sun and cloud today, 25 degrees, a little windy this morning. And then today and tonight, we could see a chance of showers, possibly a thunderstorm, because Edmonton's going to Edmonton this summer. 14 degrees for an overnight low, but no rain, it looks like, tomorrow, Thursday, and Friday. Although we might see some rain Saturday night. And really nice temperatures. So enjoy Wednesday, Thursday, Friday, and Saturday during the day. Well, we can, because you never know what might pop up. But it's looking like a series of a couple of nice days currently in the city. It's 12.
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1: Good morning, 7:36. Coming up, anthem singing gone wrong down in the United States. Did you see this? Actually, did you hear this over the weekend? A Motown legend, an icon, having some problems. We're going to play that for you coming up in about 10 minutes. Time. Right now, though, it is something we're all going to have to do. Not sing the anthem, but downsize. And likely, you're going to have to help your parents move into a smaller space first. And sometimes that has to happen fast. Like, they can't stay in their home. They need to be moved right now. And so they're in their new home. Now what? You have a house full of stuff that you have to sell. The house you have to sell. What do you do with all of the things inside it? Professional organizer Caitlin Beekhouse from Sort and Simple joins us to help. Good morning.
2: Good morning, Stacey.
1: And like I said, sometimes this can be like a couple of week turnaround.
2: Yeah, we meet people all the time where mom and dad or a loved one needs to move into maybe assisted living or into a smaller space very quickly. It could be a medical need or otherwise. And all of a sudden, you're caring for this loved one and you need to deal with their home. Of course, you know, in other situations, someone's passed away and you're dealing with their home, and the theory is kind of the same. But really, the first thing is, if you have a surviving loved one, make sure that they, of course, have everything that they need. And it's not just the essentials. You know, we always think, okay, they need their bedding and their clothing, but really think about the items that make them feel comfortable as well. So that could be their slippers, their favorite coffee mug, the family photos, their teddy bear that they like to put on their bed. Of course, making sure that they have those items first, and then we're going to concentrate on our next steps for clearing the home.
1: Okay, so where would you start with clearing the home? So mom or dad or maybe both of them mm-hmm. are safe, they are secure, they're happy. Necessarily, right. they're in their new place.
2: Yeah.
1: What do we do now with the old home and the stuff that's in it?
2: So I find that a lot of people get really overwhelmed at this point and they don't know what to do. Mm-hmm. They start thinking about, hey, we need to sell this, donate this. You need to get a dumpster for junk. I usually say just slow down and let's give everyone a chance to collect the items that they want first. So maybe family members want the old dining set or some photo albums. Take care of yourself first and the things that you want. By pulling those items out, we make sure that they don't get missed or taken by the wrong group. But if you're going to be distributing those items to friends and family, set a firm deadline. It's very easy to skip over that.
1: So what does that mean?
2: So let's say mom and dad move today. It's the beginning of the month. We're going to give everyone till the end of the month to collect the items that they say they want. Quite often we see friends and family say, oh, you know, I might like that desk and I might like those tools in the mm-hmm. shed. But they're never coming to collect them. And it's really slowing the progress of emptying or preparing that home for listing. So by setting a deadline, hey, by the end of the month, you need to gather your things. We're doing photos maybe 2 weeks from then. Sets everyone up to be accountable and to get this done.
1: Okay. And so if they don't make it, you just get rid of it and say sorry. Or yeah. Send them an email saying, hey, you know, because sometimes this is really emotional.
2: Definitely.
1: Really, especially if it is not just simply a move, but perhaps a death. I mm-hmm. remember clearing out my grandma's place where people are really emotional. It's really hard to even go back to her space, right?
2: Absolutely.
1: Without her.
2: So we want to set a reasonable deadline. Yeah. That's why I usually like to give, you know, a few weeks, maybe a month. If you have people from out of town, maybe you give them a couple months. But when we don't set a deadline, we push off the things that need to be done, mm-hmm. right? Mm-hmm. We also increase the risk of an incident happening at the home. So right now we're experiencing periods of flooding. You could have a break-in, other accidents that happen at the house. So if we want to mitigate that risk, it means that we need to move this project forward. But of course, being respectful of your needs and your family's needs. So that's why setting a deadline, communicating it clearly, and holding everyone accountable to it is a way to respectfully keep the progress going.
1: Yeah, sometimes maybe you can go in with stickies saying, Stacey would like this, this, and this, and then you know what discol is taken and what's not.
2: Absolutely.
1: You're saying you should prioritize the high-volume spaces. What does that mean?
2: So let's say that everyone's gathered their things, or at the very least, we've labeled them. We really like the green painter's tape. That's great for labeling furnitures and boxes. Next, I noticed that a lot of families start to migrate towards photos and paperwork. Mm-hmm. And this can really slow down your progress if you're trying to get ready for listing or emptying
1: going
2: the home.
1: Going through every single photo.
2: Every little piece of paper, absolutely. So instead, I want you to go for the voluminous stuff. Books, kitchen items, the things that are filling up the shed, the trinkets that are out. These are the things that make an impact in listing photos and those walkthroughs. And it's also going to give you a really great hit of motivation to see a big visual change. So if we're decreasing that stuff that's in the bookshelves and in the china cabinet and out on the countertops, we're going to really feel that we're making meaningful progress. And typically those items are a little bit easier than our more sentimental things. So that's why I say go for that high volume stuff and start getting that out. Next, we're going to go to the harder stuff. And that could be things like the sentimental bins, the photos. Paperwork can be really time consuming. So let's save that for once we've had some time to do some emotional processing, we've done the easier things and built our confidence. And in a worst case scenario, it's a lot easier to take a few boxes of paperwork home to sort on your dining table than it is to take an entire room full of trophies and books and clothing and larger items.
1: And at some point, you're going to have to let some of these things go, whether it's you sell them or you give them away or just pass them along to somebody else, right?
2: Yeah,
1: like, there's a lot of things. Like, I just look at all of the stuff I have, and I feel terrible having to burden my family with having to give this all away or to do something with it.
2: Yeah, and I think we've chatted a lot in our segment about doing the proactive thing, which is to declutter
1: as we go.
2: Yeah, being proactive, being mindful of what we bring into our homes. But the reality is that things can change very suddenly. You know, your prior guest mentioned about tripping on her hike and having a near-death experience. You just never know what might happen at whatever age. So, yeah, being proactive to decrease our stuff. The other thing is, if you have heirlooms that you want to pass on, I always encourage people to do that now so that you make sure you can enjoy handing them over, see the recipient get it.
1: Yeah.
2: You know, you get to make sure that they have that piece. And then when it comes time to clearing the home, I think a lot of it is just easing some pressure from ourselves, getting items to the best place that we can within the time frame and the means that we have. And so that could mean, you know, maybe we don't have time to sell all these things on Marketplace, and instead we are going to donate them, and that's okay.
1: And don't hold out. You think that this china cabinet is worth $1,000 and nobody wants it, but somebody offers you $200. And you're like, well, this is worth $1,000. Sell it.
2: Yeah. So let's say like more like liquidation, right?
1: It's worth whatever somebody is willing to pay you for it.
2: Absolutely.
1: Right. It just is. It's there's just, you know, this was grandma's and we can't get rid of it. You know, get rid of it as much as you can, and don't hold out for $1,000 because you think it's worth it, because it's, as I said, worth whatever somebody is offering you to pay for it.
2: And so, you mentioned that emotional toll. You know, I meet families that work on clearing homes for 6 months to a year or even longer.
1: Oh, so that long
2: and
1: it can take.
2: It really can. And I like to think, you know, what is the toll that's taking on you when you're going every weekend, or this is always on your mind? Sometimes we do need to set a deadline for ourselves or book those listing photos to put a little bit of pressure on ourselves, but to also accept that, hey, I'm going to make the best decisions that I can by this date.
1: Some great advice there. Thanks so much, Caitlin. It's always great to talk to you. We've been talking to professional organizer Caitlin Beekhuis from Sort and Simple, who can help you with this very topic that we've been talking about. Well, coming up, cringy anthem singing over the weekend, breaking Fergie's record for one of the worst. We're going to play that next.
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1: Good morning, everyone. Happy Tuesday. Well, you've probably heard of Martha Reeves. Morley, have you heard of Martha Reeves?
2: Yeah.
1: Maybe you're
2: actress?
1: She's a singer. Martha Reeves and the Vandellas.
2: Oh, okay. Oh, yeah. Definitely heard of them. Yes,
1: 100%.
2: Yeah,
1: sure. Yeah. You know this.
2: Yeah.
1: So she's got the pipes, right? This was a number of years ago. She just released an album, and she's 85, and she was asked to sing the anthem at the kickoff of the Women's Professional Baseball League. She is a Motown icon. However, it did not go well. Did you hear this? This is her singing the anthem.
3: Oh, say can you see by the dawn's early light what so proudly we hail at the twilight's last gleaming?
1: So I'm just going to fast forward this a little bit to some higher pitches.

0: Oh, here comes the big finale. Yeah, I'm just going to probably just pop this down now. Yeah, so sad that this is the way it ended. And of course, there was a lot of backlash saying this is like the worst anthem singing since Fergie. It's not easy, right? Especially at 85. Like, I'm just thinking, yeah. Although she just recorded an album, so maybe there's a lot of auto-tune in that album. But at one point, she had the pipes.
1: Oh, for sure. You know, she was a legend. Yeah.
0: Things degrade over time. She said it was such a historic moment for women in sports. She was glad to be asked. She said the field conditions were wet and windy on the day, and without stage monitors, I wasn't able to hear myself as I normally would. It was not the performance I had hoped for. Says no Martha kidding. Reeves. Yeah, no kidding, right? This is such a special song that it needs just to be treated.
1: There's a great history
0: grace.
1: From Carl Lewis to Roseanne.
0: Oh, Carl Lewis, butchering
1: the anthem. So, yeah.
0: Well, we got another one of them.
1: Dennis Casey Parks, who CFL fans will know, sang the Canadian anthem in Vegas when the CFL expanded to Vegas, and he ended up singing O Canada to the tune of O Christmas Tree, which didn't really go over very well.
0: Oh, I gotta pull some of those. Those are just, yeah.
1: Carl Lewis is just painful.
0: Carl Lewis is really bad, and so is Roseanne Barr.
1: Fingernails on a chalkboard, both of them. Yeah.
0: Who invited a sprinter to sing the national anthem?
1: That's a good question.
0: Right? Or a comedian to sing the national anthem. I just don't get it. It is 7:53. It is time to check traffic, and Stacey Woodward keeping an eye on it for us this Tuesday morning.
2: Well, it's a pretty busy morning right now on our city streets. Reports of a collision west 10 days southbound just off of Stony Plain Road. We also have crews dealing with a collision 127th Avenue, 97th Street. Give yourself some time through the intersection. Epcor also dealing with a power outage that spans in between 137th and 127th Avenues, 97th and 113A Streets. Any lights out or in flash, treat as three or four-way stops. And a stall if you're southbound Ray Gibbon Drive, Anthony Henday overpass, stay right. Financing a big purchase? 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With 880 CHED Time Saver Traffic, I'm Stacey Woodward.
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10: Hockey's going on at Rogers Place this week. The Hlinka Gretzky Cup is on now. It is for the best under 18 players in the world. Canada played its first game yesterday and won 7-3 over Switzerland to go to 1-0. Canada will play Slovakia in a game today at 5 o'clock at Rogers Place. The Elks lost 28-26 on Saturday to the Riders. They fall to 6-2 on the season but are still in first place in the West, and they'll play the first place team in the East this week as they travel to Montreal to face the 7-1 Alouettes. After the loss on Saturday, here's some thoughts from Elks head coach Mark Killam on our post-game show on the splitting of the two games with the Riders.
11: You got to play cleaner against the better football teams, but they also made more plays than we did, and you got to give them the credit where it's due. I mean, I didn't feel like we had as much control as we did last time. I mean, we had a pretty big lull there. I know we made a late push. You know, I like to see us be a little bit more consistent in all three phases.
10: They need to do some work on the run game, need to do some work on the red zone as well. Coaches, I'm sure, were huddling over the weekend to try and figure out how to make the changes. After 2 days off, the Elks will be back on the practice field today. The CFL week will start on Thursday with Calgary at Toronto. Looks like Chad Kelly will be good to go for the Argos at quarterback. This game, kind of monumental for the Argos this season. It'll be their first true home game of the year. They've played home games on the road in Saskatchewan, Winnipeg, and Hamilton because of the World Cup. They are expecting a big crowd on Thursday. The Riverhawks won 4-3 in Bellingham. They now have two games left to clinch a playoff spot in the West Coast Baseball League. They play the Bells again tonight and tomorrow and could even, if things fall right with the other teams as well, host playoff games this weekend. The Stingers are in the playoffs. They'll play in Vancouver on Thursday in a single elimination game in round one. The Stingers Buccaneers finished the season 9-15. Vancouver was first in the West at 15-9. And the Blue Jays winners in Houston yesterday by a score of 3-1. That after the sell-off over the weekend as the Major League Baseball trade deadline hit. Gone from the Jays, Kevin Gausman, Dalton Varsho, Jeff Hoffman, and Adam Mako. They still believe they got a chance to make the wild card spot. They do.
9: What?
10: They're only 4 games back. They're only 4 games back, but they got 6 teams to pass. You got to be positive, Stacey. You're trying to sell tickets. Remember that.
9: Terrible.
10: Trying to sell tickets.
9: Such a disappointing year for the Jays. Really sad stuff. All right. Thanks so much, Morley. Well, if you've had to make an insurance claim with all of this rain, maybe a wet basement, something that happened, maybe a tree fell in your car, the easiest way to see results coming up after your newscast.
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13: This is Global News. It's 8 o'clock. I'm Morgan Smith. Mostly clear and 12 degrees this morning. We're headed to a partly cloudy high of 25 both today and tomorrow with a risk of thundershowers tonight. Some WestJet passengers are reporting meandering routes with multiple layovers to get them home after a short-lived strike by the carrier's flight attendants. The labor stoppage lasted just 30 hours this weekend before the union and the Calgary-based carrier struck a deal, but thousands of passengers had their flights canceled or delayed in that time. McGill University airline industry expert John Graddick says it will take some time to clear the backlog.
14: I think both sides made their point in a 30-hour strike. So, okay, let's kind of, cut to the chase and let's get back to work.
13: WestJet says it'll be at least midweek to get back to a regular schedule. Well, thousands of British Columbians are under wildfire evacuation order, with many homes already lost to the 50 out-of-control blazes raging in that province. But more international help is on the way. As Global's Aaron MacArthur reports, a charter flight delivered the first 100 firefighters of more than 300 to Cranbrook yesterday.
15: They'll be joining crews from Quebec and Australia to help relieve exhausted BC wildfire crews after a weekend of explosive growth across the southern and central interior. Earlier in the year, BC had been able to help other jurisdictions, but now some are asking if the province needs to be more self-reliant, having access to more staff when needed. BC's Forest Minister Ravi Parmar says that will be looked at in the end of season review.
16: And certainly at the end of this wildfire season, we will continue to put the work in to ensure that we're ready for the 2027 wildfire season. And if that includes more staffing, more resources, more equipment, we'll certainly be looking at all of those things.
15: The government says there is no need at this point for a province-wide state of emergency, adding firefighters have the resources they need. Aaron MacArthur, Global News.
13: Firefighters in Calgary say the two vehicles involved in a head-on crash on Stoney Trail Sunday night were fully engulfed by the time they arrived on scene. And 4 people, including a child, were already dead. A woman and 4 other youths in a third vehicle caught up in the crash were badly injured as well. Now, police got a number of 911 calls about a Mercedes heading south in the northbound lanes, but were unable to intercept it before the collision. Calgary Fire Department Acting Battalion Chief Adam Boss says such incidents take a toll on first responders.
17: With our peer supports and psychological help, we manage those things as best as we can.
13: Police believe that speed and impairment may be factors. Provincial repairs and paving now underway on a 10-kilometer stretch of Highway 63 in Fort McMurray, and locals say it is about time. Last month, several people patched potholes themselves to protest the road's poor condition. West Texas Intermediate is down nearly $4 in morning training to just over $76 U.S. per barrel. As Global's Jacqueline Hansen reports, the market for oil is reacting to the latest news out of the Iran war.
18: The price of oil started the week at its lowest level since mid-July after the U.S. didn't follow through on new attacks on Iran over the weekend. U.S. President Donald Trump is pushing for a deal to open up shipping through the Strait of Hormuz. Renewed Iranian attacks in recent weeks have prevented the safe passage of oil tankers and driven up the price of oil. But after breaching $100 a barrel, the price of Brent crude has reversed over the past week and a half to trade near $80 a barrel. I'm Jacqueline Hansen with Business Matters.
13: I'm Morgan Smith. Your next news at 8:30 on 880 CHED.
9: Thanks so much, Morgan. It is time now to check traffic, and it's brought to you by James H. Brown & Associates, Alberta Injury Lawyers, the heavy hitters of injury law. Here's Stacey Woodward.
19: Well, delays for those on the West 10-day southbound. Reports of a collision just off of Stony Plain Road. We also have delays due to a collision 127th Avenue, 97th Street. Give yourself some time through the intersection. Traffic lights also out through there and along 97th Street. Treat those intersections as three or four-way stops and a stall southbound Ray Gibbon Drive, Anthony Henday Overpass. Stay right. FanDuel is now live in Thrillberta. 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Alberta only.

0: degrees. It's going to be a little windy late this morning. Wind gusts up to 40 kilometers an hour. And maybe that wind's bringing in some clouds and maybe some rain later on tonight. So early this evening, there's some rain, a possible risk of a thunderstorm as well, low of 14, and then 25 with a mix of sun and cloud tomorrow, and then no rain. It doesn't look like, at least at this forecast, things change day to day. It doesn't look like we have to worry about rain until Saturday night after tonight. Currently, it's 14.
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0: morning. It is 8:06. What did you do this weekend? What was the best part of the weekend? And was the weather the worst part of the weekend? I was at the Pigeon Lake Music Festival. First time I've ever been there. What a cool little place. What a cool little setup they've got there. And yes, it was disrupted by rain and thunder on Saturday. So left before the Trues and the Sheepdogs came on because it was awfully cold. I spent the entire time sweating my butt off there. And then the rain came through. I got completely soaked, even though I thought, prepared for it. And didn't recover because it was awfully cool. If you had Big Valley Jamboree passes this weekend. Of course, Sunday was delayed and then it was ultimately canceled because of wind. Same thing at the Heritage Festival. They did try to make up for it by extending it an hour yesterday, but a lot of disappointment at outdoor events this weekend. And of course, we saw some rain. I think most of the cancellations were because of wind, but nothing like we saw last month with the widespread flooding. This summer has been a wet one. In fact, the wettest one on record. And it's hard to find somebody who has not been affected, whether it's a wet basement or a fallen tree. And often you got to turn to insurance to help you out. So what is the best way to navigate a claim? Daniel Ivins is a home insurance expert and licensed insurance broker for rates.ca and joins us on the line. Good morning, Daniel.
1: Good morning. Thanks for having me.
0: So many claims. I can't even imagine what the phones and the online claims looked like for insurance companies. Are insurers ready for a sudden influx when things like this happen?
1: Well, yeah, and you brought up two of the W's. You brought up the water, you brought up the wind, and of course, wildfires. Climate change has really taken a hold over the last decade or so from coast to coast, from BC all the way out to the Maritimes. And insurance companies, of course, were ready to take claims when needed, but have had to do a lot of moving and shifting over the years to be ready for what we're experiencing now, and also to actually go through experiencing and getting these claims processed and making sure that Canadians get back on their feet quickly.
0: Yeah, of course, BC going through fires. We've got floods. When we're talking about water, what typically is covered and what is not? What's the rule of thumb when we talk about flooding?
1: Well, water is an exceptional one where over the last decade, we can see how climate change has really impacted one certain type of coverage, and that is water coverage, where, over a decade ago, water was all lumped in together into one comprehensive package for the most part. It's been diversified over the years, and so there are four different core water coverages that somebody would want to have on their policy. There's sewer backup coverage, overland for water that flows over ground and heavy rainfall. Flood coverage, which covers damages from overflowing bodies of water, and surface water from pooling of water. And any policy that's missing any one of these four coverages potentially has an exposure there. And you mentioned it yourself, flooded basements and in a lot of cases having to rebuild, restructure, it can get very costly and be quite the headache.

0: You know, Daniel, nobody reads the fine print in their insurance policy, right? Like, so is this standard, or do you have to say, hey, I want this coverage, I want this water coverage, I want this water coverage, or is this something that you'll be walked through?
1: No, nobody reads the fine print. You're right. And we go to doctors for medical advice. We go to lawyers for legal advice for this very reason. And in this case, we go to brokers for insurance advice. Policies are never required to have these coverages, but a good broker is going to make sure that their consumers are aware of what coverages they have, what coverages they don't, and what coverages they need and ought to be adding or subbing in. So in a lot of cases, because of these limitations, especially if you live near a lake or a body of water, there is a good chance that your insurer has some sort of limitations on your policy when it comes to water, either overall the amount that they'll pay out, otherwise possibly the deductible, or otherwise the type of coverage. And in these circumstances, and especially in today's day and age with climate change having such an impact, homeowners want to call insurance brokers and say, hey, listen, above all else, I'm worried about having a water claim tomorrow, and show me what comprehensive coverage looks like to make sure that I'm not going to potentially lose hundreds of thousands of dollars when I wake up in the morning.
0: Yeah, so sometimes you don't know you didn't have the coverage until, of course, something like this happens to you, and you're like, what do you mean it's not covered? Like, that's not what I was expecting, and it can be a hefty bill.
1: And it happens to Canadians all the time.
0: Oh, 100%. Daniel, you have a wet basement. Water got in, or water came through the roof. Like, where do you start? You need to document everything. Do you take photos? Do you take videos? What do you need?
1: Safety first, right? So make sure no electrical hazards. Don't get too invested in trying to repair the issue if we see any potential danger lingering. Otherwise, the best course of action, always call your insurance company and begin getting guidance. They have resources at their fingertips when it comes to, one, specifically, you know, who you can reach out to for immediate support, two, how you can get the ball rolling on a claim, and three, what actions you should be taking. So, of course, once something has happened, of course, call your insurance company, seek guidance. But before anything happens, often, too, always good to have somewhere stored up photos, videos of your contents in your basement itself, and what it looks like. A lot of these things help to settle the baseline on what actually was lost. It's often during these times of significant loss that we overlook some of the little things, and it's always good to have these backups to go back to while going through the claims process.
0: Oh, so pictures and video of your home before something bad happens to it.
1: Always helpful to have, in particular, your contents. You know, we've had anecdotally clients who, for example, years after a house fire, forgot about the bowl that their grandmother gave them when they were a child. Whatever the case may be, there are things that we forget. And so having a running tally of these contents often helps the claims aspect and claim settlement.
0: Good advice. Sometimes it may cost less to clean up than the deductible, depending on where that's set at in terms of your policy, or if it's not covered, or you just think it's just not worth it. I'll skip making a claim. But is that advisable for some people? Because you just think about, especially when we're dealing with water, not doing it right, not having the experts come in, and maybe you risk things like mold or mildew.
1: Well, it depends on the situation. Deductibles usually range, you know, $500 to $1,000, in some cases up to $5,000. So in a situation where you have, say, for example, less than $5,000 worth of damage, or if it makes sense to self-insure, if you, as a consumer, have figured out what the root source is or the cause of the claim is, and were able to either mitigate that properly by having an expert in, or if needed, or otherwise it was a one-off scenario, then sometimes it does make sense to handle a smaller occurrence on your own. But as soon as we start to see problems with the building itself, be it structurally or anything that could create any type of new exposure, really important for a consumer to be engaging their insurance company and making sure that they take care to mitigate future claims and obviously prevent anything from happening, because as we know, the rain isn't going to stop anytime soon.
0: Oh, we know that. We know that. Hey, you know, you hear the stories all the time where there's a lot of frustration dealing with insurance companies. And I can imagine the companies who handle this and the people who work for them jam-packed, especially when you're talking about restoration and just the foundation guys can't even come until Christmas. How patient do you have to be you want your home fixed, well, yesterday?
1: I mean, this is circumstantial, obviously. It depends on the insurance company. It depends on the community. It depends on so many things. But all insurance companies are required to, as best as possible, get things done in a sudden and somewhat speedy way. And so, for the most part, historically, we're not seeing significant delays at this time. But for the most part, it's baked in there that things ought to be done quickly, and hopefully that's the experience that most consumers are having today.
0: All right. Thanks so much, Daniel. Appreciate your time.
1: Oh, thank you so much. Have a great day.
0: We've been talking to Daniel Ivins. He is a home insurance expert and a licensed insurance broker for rates.ca. I know a lot of people going through this right now. And I have friends of mine with basement issues, with water coming in from the roof as well, and another friend. So just making sure that the process is streamlined, right? And because this is your home and you want it fixed as soon as possible, but there's a lot of people in line along with you. But I really liked his advice, even for people who haven't experienced this, just document everything you have in your home. So take video, take a little bit of a tour around your home and document everything you have, because you know what? If you've ever lost a piece of luggage, you forget what you packed, even though it was just been a couple of days. So sometimes you forget if you lose it in a fire, if you lose it in a flood, maybe you're just like, oh, I forgot I have this. So that's some really good advice. Well, coming up, WestJet, they're moving things around really quickly. We'll have the latest on what's happening at the Edmonton International Airport as they try to get sorted after that 30-hour flight attendant strike over the weekend. The 880 coming up next.
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0: WestJet is sorting out planes and a backlog of passengers right now after they made a deal with their flight attendants. Just looking at the Edmonton International Airport, there are no delays or cancellations of WestJet flights, so that is some very good news. Now, we don't have the details about the deal. We're hearing a 13% raise, but of course the dispute centered largely on compensation for work done by flight attendants performed on the ground that they didn't get paid for previously. Obviously, that's going to change with this new deal. The agreement will need to be ratified in the next 30 days, and flights expected to be kind of all over the place because so are the planes. It takes time to get all those planes back to where they need to be and sort out who needs to be in those seats. Homes, cabins, neighborhoods all gone northwest of Vernon on Okanagan Lake, all due to the Bradley Creek fire. Flames were being stoked by 80 kilometer an hour winds over the weekend. It's believed to have been started by lightning strikes. 130 fires are burning in BC right now. 50 are out of control. There's also a fire north of Cranbrook.
11: Playoff fever in Edmonton this week. In basketball, the Stingers have clinched a spot in the CEBL playoffs. They'll play in Vancouver Thursday in a single elimination game. And in baseball, the Riverhawks need wins with two games left to clinch a spot in the WCL playoffs. They could actually, if everything falls right, host some playoff games this weekend.
0: Taking a look at the forecast, 25 degrees today, a chance of showers or a thunderstorm tonight, 14 and 25 degrees on Wednesday. Currently in the city, it is 14 degrees. Morgan Smith joins us to talk about something that a lot of people were talking about over the weekend, and that is Ariana Grande. And you're like, who? Well, the pop superstar, she released a new album, and there's been chatter for months about her weight. And I do want to say, I don't want to comment on a woman's weight. Like, it's just so gauche, and it's her life, and who am I to judge what is healthy and what is not? But at this point, it is incumbent, I think, on us to mention it, because there's thousands, millions and millions of girls, people that are, that she is influencing, and she is emaciated. She released a new album, and she released a video, Pedal. And in fact, Instagram has even put out a disclaimer and sending people to eating disorder resources because of her appearance.
12: Yeah, and as a result of all this scrutiny, according to her publicist, Ariana Grande is taking a step back from visibility. Global's Felicia Perillo explains.
13: After three sold-out concerts in Montreal, the buzz around Ariana Grande has shifted from performance to appearance. The release of the singer's new music video, Pedal, has sparked another wave of online discussion, with some expressing concern over the singer's body image. In a statement, her representatives told People magazine over the weekend the 33-year-old is healthy, but is stepping away from public life because of the relentless public scrutiny surrounding her physique. Grande has also withdrawn from an upcoming stage musical in London.
14: When you get insulted or when you get a bad review, that stays with you longer and harder than 1,000 great reviews that you've been receiving about your latest tour or album. And that's causing, the publicists and managers and record labels and people that are around them to try to protect the artists as much as they possibly can.
13: Guys. For organizations like Anorexia and Bulimia Quebec, the conversation extends far beyond one celebrity. They say when body image dominates headlines, it can affect people already struggling with eating disorders or negative body image.
15: We can assume many things, and this is not good for the person who's maybe go through something, and it's not good for the person who have like eating disorder or not, because it's putting a lot on the body image again and again.
13: Massé says while it's natural for people to be concerned, it's important not to jump to conclusions about someone's health.
15: Normally it's not helping. It's like we have to listen to that person and let the time go through when they are ready or not, if there's a problem or not.
13: Grande's decision to step back may be personal, but experts say the conversation it has sparked is much bigger. A reminder that the way we speak about the people behind the performances can have consequences far beyond the stage. Felicia Perillo, Global News, Montreal.
12: Yeah, so it's a pretty nuanced discussion. I mean, especially like when you tie in social media, which has been sort of shown to possibly exacerbate eating disorders among teen girls in particular and affect their body image issues. So,
0: There's another star. Her name is Jamila Jamil, and she's actually been through that before. She was a model. She's a model, so she's struggled with eating disorders. And she, I thought this was an interesting comment. She said, if we comment on her body, we could harm her mental health. If we don't comment on her body, we run the risk of normalizing that image. And it just harkens back. If you've seen pictures of Ariana Grande in this video, Karen Carpenter, right? Nobody talked about what she was going through. And of course, ultimately, she did die. So if we would look back on, and maybe we did say, hey, what's going on? Let's have this discussion. Maybe things might have turned out differently. Maybe not. Who knows? Hindsight is always 20/20. Thanks so much, Morgan. I appreciate it. 8:25, it is time now to check traffic. And here's Stacey Woodward.
7: Brand new collision at Cape and I-04 with crews on scene, 97th Street, 132nd Avenue. Give yourself some time through this entire area. Traffic lights are also out across 97th in between 127th, 135th Avenues. We also have the lights out 82nd Street, 122nd Avenue. Reports of a collision still causing a delay west 10 days southbound Stony Plain Road and a stall in the left lane on Ray Gibbon Drive southbound just off the Anthony Henday Stay Right. FanDuel is now live in Thrillberta. 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With 880 CHED Time Saver Traffic, I'm Stacey Woodward.
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11: So the Riverhawks have two more games left in the regular season to try and make the playoffs. They will finish up the regular season tonight and tomorrow night in Bellingham. They moved a little closer to clinching last night with a 4-3 win over the Bells in Bellingham in game one of that series. The WCL playoffs start this weekend, and the Riverhawks, if things fall correctly, have a chance to make it and even host some games in the playoffs. Well, they are trying to get in. The Edmonton Stingers are in the CEBL playoffs, that is. They lost their final regular season game on Sunday, but finished the season at 9-15. That gets them in fourth place in the West, but they've got to play the first place Vancouver Bandits at a single elimination game on Thursday in Vancouver. They finished 15-9 in the regular season. The Blue Jays made some moves at the Major League Baseball trade deadline over the weekend. A total of 6 trades were made by Toronto. The highlights: Kevin Gausman go to the Cubs, Dalton Varsho to the Astros, Adam Macko to Texas, and Jeff Hoffman to Minnesota. The deal mostly involves prospects going the other way in these deals, but the Jays did get a couple of starting pitchers: Jose Seriano, who is 9-6 on the season, and Spencer Aaron Geddy, who is 7-5, but currently on the injured list. Jays general manager Ross Atkins talked about having to be a seller at the deadline after coming oh so close to a World Series last year.
16: The biggest emotion, is just letting down the fans and letting down our clubhouse that I haven't been able to right the ship this year, but we'll just focus on getting better each day and do the best job we can.
11: Still in the hunt, kind of. The Jays are four back of a wild card spot. They beat Houston 3-1 yesterday. The Elks are back in the field today after a couple of days off. They play in Montreal on Saturday in a game that will feature the two top teams in the Canadian Football League. It will also be Austin Mack's first game back in Montreal to play his old club.
20: My temp's going to be running pretty high all week next week. I'm excited to get back going there, but we're going to have to make sure that we play good. That team's going to be throwing the ball a lot. They're going to be putting up a lot of points offensively. We got to make sure that we come ready next week.
11: Should be a good test for both teams on Saturday in Montreal.
0: All right. Thanks so much, Morley. Well, one of our team members is back. Chris Gardner, our producer, back after a couple of months of paternity leave. We'll hear a little bit more about his adventures coming up after your newscast.
12: This is Global News. It's 8:30. Good morning. I'm Morgan Smith. Right now in Edmonton, 14 degrees, headed to partly cloudy, highs of 25 today and tomorrow, with the risk of thunderstorms this evening. Well, after just 30 hours, the WestJet flight attendant strike is over. The Calgary-based carrier and the union announced a deal yesterday, which the union says made gains on pay for groundwork. WestJet says it's going to take time to clear the backlog from thousands of canceled flights and delays. Well, four people are dead and four others injured after a fiery crash involving three cars on Calgary's Stoney Trail. As Global's Craig Momney reports, police say it happened about 11 Sunday night between 90th Avenue Southwest and the Sotina Parkway.
21: That's where police believe a 2011 Mercedes-Benz C350 was traveling southbound in the northbound lanes when it struck a 2016 Subaru Impreza. Both Calgary Police and Calgary Fire arriving shortly after.
22: On arrival, units found that there were two cars engulfed in flames.
21: Police say the driver of the Mercedes, a 30-year-old man who was with a woman and child, were all pronounced dead at the scene. A 43-year-old man who was the lone occupant of the Subaru also died. A 52-year-old woman and three youth suffered injuries after police say their Chevy Equinox collided with the Mercedes. Now police are looking into both speed and impairment as contributing factors into this crash, but they won't know for sure until the autopsy report comes back for the driver of the Mercedes. Craig Momney, Global News.
12: To the west, powerful winds and dry weather paired with lightning strikes on the weekend worsened the wildfire situation in BC. Multiple fires are burning near Okanagan Lake, and one of the evacuees is particularly worried about the evacuated lands of the Okanagan Indian Band. Gord Ross says the band lost several homes to fire in 2021, and this year's blaze west of Vernon appears to be worse.
23: It's really sad to see. From where we were sitting, we could see propane tanks exploding and the black smoke, like, you know, it's a house going up and not just a grass fire or tree area.
12: More than 130 wildfires are raging in BC, at least 50 of them out of control. In Washington state, police say they've arrested a suspect they allege is responsible for starting the Old Trails fire. That's the largest of the three fires currently ravaging Spokane, as we hear from ABC's Alex Stone.
24: More than 10,000 acres have burned in the Spokane area. Fire trucks surrounded by huge blazes as crews rush to contain the flames. Close to 70,000 residents forced to evacuate. Firefighters say at least 700 homes have been destroyed, but that number could increase substantially. Families digging through the remains of their homes.
25: My childhood photos, everything that, you can't get back.
24: Jana Jensen, her childhood home, gone.
12: Meanwhile, in Europe, Greek firefighters are scrambling to contain blazes outside Athens. That's before winds and high temperatures return. More than 1,000 people have been evacuated from areas west of the Greek capital. Organizers of a weekend protest of Meta's multi-billion-dollar AI data center for Sturgeon County say they're surprised hundreds of people turned out in rainy weather. They gathered Sunday outside the county office in Morinville to oppose the 1-gigawatt project they say threatens jobs and the environment. And a man raised on an Alberta cattle ranch could be the last Canadian to live on the International Space Station. Joshua Curtick, slated to blast off for his six-month mission September 12th. The ISS, slated to be decommissioned in 2030. I'm Morgan Smith. Your next news at 9 on 880 CHED.
0: 8:30. 8:34. It is time now to check traffic, and Stacey Woodward doing that task for us this morning.
1: Well, unfortunately, the power is still out over in the Roslyn Lauderdale neighborhood in Long 97th Street. If you are traveling throughout here, plan for some pretty big delays, especially in between 127th and 135th Avenues. You'll need to treat those intersections as a four-way stop, and crews are also dealing with a collision at 97th, 132nd Avenue, so you'll need to add some extra drive time throughout here, or else you can use 82nd Street as a detour. We also have reports of a collision West Henday southbound just off of Stony Plain Road. FanDuel is now live in Thrillberta. 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Alberta only, 18 plus. With 880 CHED Time Saver Traffic, I'm Stacey Woodward.
0: Taking a look at 880 CHED weather, a mix of sun and cloud today, 25 degrees. It's going to be a little windy this morning. And tonight, you know, late afternoon into this evening, expect the possibility of showers. 60% chance of showers, with a risk of a thunderstorm, 14 degrees. 25 tomorrow, no showers, at least in this forecast. So looking pretty good for Wednesday, Thursday, Friday, and most of Saturday. Currently, it's 14.
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1: 836. Hopefully you had a fantastic long weekend and the weather didn't disrupt it too much. I went to the Pigeon Lake Music Festival, and I had hyped it, like everyone had hyped up this music festival because it's hard to get tickets to this one. There's three of them, one sort of early summer, one midsummer, which was this weekend, and of course a little bit later, August 27th to 30th, which I just happen to have weekend passes for, which I'm going to give away in about 10 minutes time with a trivia question. And it was sort of like when you're in Big Valley and they say there's inclement weather, and there was thunder that you could hear very clearly, but where are you supposed to go? You can't go under a tree. I didn't have a tent or an RV. Go to my car. They just said, just sort of stay away from the stage because there's a lot of metal there. So if the lightning was going to hit, that's where they would most likely hit, as opposed to me just sitting in my lawn chair. But the rain started to come down, and you hear stories about what happened at Heritage Days. They had to cancel that a little bit later on Saturday. And then for most of Sunday as well, BVJ had to be shut down on Sunday as well. If you did have tickets to BVJ, you are apparently going to hear from organizers later on this week. I don't know how they're going to remedy it, whether they give some partial refunds to people. I'm not quite sure, but we'll keep you updated on that. Morley, you had an outdoor wedding on Friday. We were a little worried about it.
2: It was gorgeous, though. Yeah, Friday nice. Afternoon was spectacular. It was like 30 degrees and sunny, and it was great.
1: It was too hot.
2: No, almost, especially because everybody's wearing the suit jackets and stuff, right? So, yeah, that was good. Then the football game on Saturday had the lightning delay for about an hour and a bit, but the rain wasn't too bad. Pre-game, the tailgate party was spectacular. The weather was great for that. So all in all, from my weekend weather-wise, it wasn't too bad. The dogs got a walk, so everything seems okay.
1: Yeah,
2: I know a lot of people had some issues, that's for sure.
1: Oh, yeah. To be an outdoor festival organizer in the city of Edmonton this summer is the worst job ever.
3: Are you the type of person to anticipate the weather when you're at these type of events?
1: I read the weather a million times a day.
3: I guess what I'm saying is, like, when you're there and you see the lightning rolling in and you realize that tonight's going to be a boomer, are you going to try to get out of there early? Are you going to try to prep, get a tarp up, or do you just take what comes and handle it as you may?
1: Well, yeah. Well, I brought a rain jacket. I brought a fan because it was so super hot before the storm. I had a change of clothes. So I knew that if the weather was coming in, and by all accounts, I knew it was going to, as did all of the festival organizers. But we did stick it out until the rain stopped. It didn't take very long for the rain to stop, and then things started up again. But yeah, there's decisions to be made, and you just... The Heritage Festival said, "Okay, we're pulling the plug
3: for the rest of the day."
1: So it's those decisions that affect thousands, hundreds of thousands of people, right? Because now you got to get them all on buses, and I just saw the lineups of people trying to get on buses after the festival shut down. The park and ride that waited hours.
3: I'm always left trying to decide before one of these events, how much kit do I bring? If I bring a whole bunch and I'm ready for it, it'll be sun all day long and I carried it around for nothing. If I'm not ready for it, guaranteed thunderstorm and nasty weather is incoming. But speaking of the Heritage Festival this past weekend, did you see the post on Reddit about the mosquito problem?
1: There was no mosquitoes.
3: No mosquitoes.
1: At the Pigeon Lake Music Festival. I was worried about it. Brought bug spray, didn't see one.
3: Did you hear their answer as to why they think of this?
1: Why? What happened?
3: An explosion of dragonflies. I was reading posts on Reddit where people were looking up at the night sky, and it was just a wall of dragonflies going hard at work. I even saw some people nominating the dragonfly become, you know, Edmonton's official mascot this summer, because 15 times worse this summer. I was reading an article from Mike Jenkins in July, our bug guy, talking about it.
2: Dragonflies, they seem to have the motto, just go where the food is, right?
3: So I wanted to go down just to see that. spectacle in itself. The dragonfly is hard at work, but you know, that's another thing. You can plan for the rain, you can plan for the bugs, but once you're ready for it, it doesn't happen. You know how many people went down to Heritage Days stinking bug juice, and it wasn't quite needed as you know as you thought. But low lying areas as well too. This city is wet. You know, I was just doing some research on what do they call it, aquifers, or you know, disappeared streams that they've diverted into culverts and such. And you know, they've done it so much in the city that when it does rain, our manholes pop, and you know, and our mm-hmm. obviously our streets flood. But just the playgrounds, like I'm a metal detectorist, and the playgrounds are flooded. Like this would be a great time to own a toy boat. You know, one of those.
1: those remote control boats that you can just sort
3: totally
1: of take to the playgrounds as well. And if you want to pay homage to the great dragonfly saving us from a mosquito-filled summer, you can do so because the world's largest dragonfly is at Lake Wobbleman.
2: Oh, I didn't know that.
1: Apparently.
3: How big?
1: I don't know. I closed the article. I just kind of had to remember where it was. Hey, Chris, you're back.
3: Yes.
1: It's great to hear you back on the air, to have you around again, because you were gone for 3 months. Tell everybody where you were.
3: Well, 3 months off on paternity leave. My wife took the first year of our joint paternity leave, and then I got the last 3 months of it. It could have been 4 months, but cut it off a bit early so everyone else here can get a vacation. But I'm back as of today, and I just spent the last 3 days being the full-time caregiver of my little girl. She's 1.6 years old, I guess would be the way to put it. This weekend, I kind of buried the lead earlier. She really started to walk. And it's a phase that you look forward to. You're like, when's she going to walk? When's she going to walk? Well, it's here. And I'm about 80% ready for it. There's so much in my house I realize
2: start
3: now.
2: Moving stuff now. All
3: exactly. Everything is now
2: walking,
3: over.
2: Then reaching, right?
3: The walking and the reaching. So we're going through that phase now. But I'm so much happier that she's walking because she's going to be in daycare. And one of my big concerns about daycare was that one of the care providers would have to constantly lug her around if she wasn't walking. So I was glad to see her mobile and about. But 3 months being the full-time caregiver after not doing that is it's a little bit mind-blowing, a little bit hard to get back into the regular. You hear me now, I'm kind of babbling
1: shift.
3: Because this is my first adult conversation in 3 months. I wasn't with my wife, right? But you don't realize how starved you become for it.
2: Calling us adults is stretching out there.
1: But it's so interesting, pat leave and the evolution of paternity leave, because that wasn't an issue for you, Morley Scott.
2: I guess 30 years ago. And it was like my first kid was born in 1991, and paternity leave started in 1990, but it was bare bones at that point. I'd never even, you know, I think my wife only was able to take 6 months off at that point, right? You can take you can take 18 months mm-hmm. now, right? So it's very different. You know, different workplaces have different things
1: and
2: different provinces.
1: Societal norms, right?
2: Yeah.
1: And so it's like the women need to stay home and take the maternity leave.
2: Yeah.
1: Men don't need to take time off with their kids, and that's
2: wrong.
1: Dumb.
3: The time in itself. I follow a subreddit for new parents, and a lot of the parents out of the States, they're putting their kid in at 1 month, 2 months, 3 months. Months into daycare.
1: Oh, United States. Yeah.
3: And they're going to work, and it's not working. The kid is crying all day. The parent is crying all day at work. And luckily with our system, I had time where my wife spent a full year with our child, and then I spent another 2 months, and then we spent the last month getting her acclimatized to daycare. So I know for a fact, right about now, she's arriving at daycare and getting ready for breakfast, and she's going to have a great day because she's ready for it, and it's not a culture shock as to, you know, all or nothing.
1: And she's going to hang out with kids, and she's going to laugh, and she's going to learn things that you possibly can't teach her, right? Like,
2: daycare is harder on the parents, I think.
1: Oh, my goodness. I can remember when my husband dropped my kid off at daycare the first day. I wasn't there because I worked mornings, and he sent me a picture of her, and I can still see the picture of her. And just I remember crying and just thinking, oh, I can't believe I'm going back to work. And then I got back to work, and I'm like, thank God I'm back at work.
3: Yeah.
1: Right? Like, it's just a big adjustment. And I'm like, oh, I'm back doing what I love to do, and I love my kid, but I know that she's getting great care, and she's going to learn more from people who are professionals than I could ever possibly teach her.
3: Yeah, no, that's it's comforting to know that she's in a good spot and that she's ready for it. And that's been, you know, kind of nice about having this extra time with her is to get to know her a little bit better as a human. You know, babies, they don't even really realize that they are humans, I think, until about 10 or 11 months. And that's right at the time when I was able to enter her consciousness and spend, you know, this maximum amount of time with her. And it's I wouldn't have traded it for the world. A lot of work, and you know,
1: she loves her daddy.
3: Newfound respect for anybody who does this alone. You know, thank God for the support of my wife. And if you know someone who's a single parent, and especially if they just got into being a single parent, reach out today. Do something nice to help them out, and anything. Bring them supper.
1: Is she talking?
3: A little bit. She knows her. She knows her words. She knows. More, and that's how she says it with her signals.
1: And then,
3: more,
1: and with her hands
3: and then
1: put your nails together. All done.
3: But now it's the odd repeat. You know, we'll say the odd word, be like, no, put that down, and she'll be like, put that down. And it's like, does she even know she just did a sentence? You know, I think she's just.
1: Oh, I love that. I remember the biggest milestone at daycare for me was when I would pick her up and she would relay a story to me about something that happened at daycare, and I just thought,
2: that's cool.
1: Wow, that's really cool. Right?
3: Now,
1: you're having
3: when I
1: a discussion.
3: Pick her up, I really hope the daycare center doesn't have any story to relate, because the story is she slipped and scraped her knee, or that she's a little grabby with the toys. So I can't wait till she's actually relating the stories. But if I can pick her up and get her out of there with no story, it's a good day.
1: Yeah, and I remember, Victoria bit Olive today.
3: Oh.
1: I got a couple of those, and then I got Olive bit Victoria today.
3: Yeah. And those new teeth are sharp.
1: Oh, yeah.
3: She took a big bite out of a Nerf ball yesterday, and I was trying to fish it out of her mouth, and I'm bearing the scars.
1: I love it. Well, it's great to have you back, Chris.
3: Thank you, friends.
1: NSG is doing well wherever she is. She's getting dropped off right now. Hey, I've got a couple of weekend passes to give away to the next edition of the Pigeon Lake Music Festival. I got a trivia question for you coming up after the break, but first let's check traffic. Here's Stacey Woodward.
4: Well, unfortunately, it's pretty busy over in the north end, Stacey, as EPCOR dealing with a power outage in the Roslyn and Lauderdale neighborhood that spans in between 137th and 127th Avenues, 97th to 113 A Streets. They're expected to have everything restored around 10 o'clock. Add for some extra added volume, especially across 97th Street, as there's also a collision near 132nd Avenue. 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With 880 CHED Time Saver Traffic, I'm Stacey Woodward.
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1: A great song by Canadian band Everclear, who will be at the Pigeon Lake Concert Series at Mulhurst Bay, the third edition of the festival, August 27th to the 30th. Walk Off the Earth will be joining them that weekend. It's an indie pop band from Burlington, Ontario. And this is the trivia question. If you know the answer, text us 780-451-8800. 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So 780-451-8800. What song did Walk Off the Earth famously cover in 2012? It was a viral YouTube video that featured all five band members strumming and plucking a single acoustic guitar at the same time. What song did they famously cover, Walk Off the Earth, in 2012 in a viral YouTube video? Let us know. Send us the answer. Also send us your name and your email address, 780-451-8800. It is time now to check traffic, and Stacey Woodward keeping an eye on the commute for us this morning.
4: Well, as we're almost set to put the wraps on this morning's commute, we're doing so with delays over in the north end, a power outage to watch out for in between 137th and 127th Avenues, 97th and 113A Streets. The lights that are out are in flash trade as 3 or 4-way stops. Also, some extra added volume across 97th Street. Crews clearing off a collision near 132nd Avenue. And still some delays following a collision on the West Henday southbound just off of Stony Plain Road. 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With 880 Ched Time Saver Traffic, I'm Stacy Woodward.
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2: Well, the River Hawks have two games left in their regular season. They play two games, one tonight and one tomorrow, as they wrap up the regular season in Bellingham. They won last night 4-3. They need some wins, maybe a little help to host a playoff game, but need some wins to get into the playoffs. We'll see how it plays out over the next 2 days. The playoffs in the West Coast League will go this weekend, and there's four teams going for two spots right now to make the playoffs. And as we say, the playoffs will be this weekend, and the River Hawks may actually be hosting a game when the playoff schedule comes out. So we'll see how they do the next couple of nights in Bellingham. They were 4-3 winners yesterday. The CEBL playoffs get started this week on Thursday, and the Edmonton Stingers will take part. They didn't have a great season. They finished fourth in the West. 9-15 was their record. They will make the playoffs and head to Vancouver to play the first place Bandits on Thursday. It's a single elimination game in Vancouver. The Bandits, good this year. They finished 15-9 on the season. The Stingers lost to Ottawa at home on Sunday to wrap up their regular season. The Elks, well, they're still a long way from the playoffs. They're getting set to hit about the halfway mark of the regular season. Big game for them coming up on Saturday. They will be in Montreal. The first place Elks in the West will play the first place Alouettes in the East. Edmonton 6-2, Montreal 7-1. Their only loss to Edmonton back early in the season. Elks will be back on the practice field today. They got some things to clean up. Their running game has dropped to fifth in the league. Remember how they came out of the gate with just such great success from Justin Rankin? Well, it's been tough the last three or four games to produce yards on the ground. They're now fifth in the CFL. Their red zone efficiency is at 47%, near the bottom of the CFL as well. They got to fix that, and the coaching staff, I'm sure, has some changes to make and how they'll play the game coming up this week. They're back at practice today to get set for that game in Montreal. And the Blue Jays will be in Houston again tonight. They beat the Astros 3-1 yesterday. Had to be a weird game for Dalton Varsho. On Sunday, he played for the Blue Jays, then was traded to Houston and played against the Blue Jays yesterday.
1: Really?
2: Varsho, along with Kevin Gausman, Jeff Hoffman, Adam Macko, all traded at the trade deadline by the Blue Jays, who made six deals. And obviously obviously they're looking at next year over finishing strong.
1: That's weird how that happens, hey? It's not the first time, nor will it be the last time that happens in the MLB. All right, thanks so much, Morley. Well, it was a wet and windy one this weekend, and really, I can't imagine being an outdoor festival organizer. Well, we're going to talk about that in the 9 a.m. free-for-all. Kicks off after your newscast.
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5: This is Global News. It's 9 o'clock. Good morning. I'm Morgan Smith. Right now in Edmonton, it's 14 degrees, headed to partly cloudy highs of 25 today and tomorrow. Calgary-based WestJet said most of its schedule should be restored by midweek after a short but costly strike by the airline's 4,400 flight attendants. For about 30 hours, they were off the job, leading to widespread disruption and inconveniencing travelers, as we hear from Global Sean O'Shea.
6: The strike saw thousands of passengers stranded or delayed.
7: I'm trying to get home right now, so it'd definitely be nice to get back.
8: I understand that it's hard to come to a contract agreement, but when it puts so many people out and all you need to do is like pay your flight attendants better.
6: After signing a deal, WestJet CEO said the company was pleased to have reached a tentative agreement that reflects the hard work and professionalism of cabin crew, acknowledging we know this disruption has been frustrating for our guests. The union said it made gains on the key issue, paying flight attendants for groundwork. The union wouldn't discuss specifics, but on Sunday, WestJet said flight attendants were offered a 13% wage increase this year, with a 2.5% increase in each of the next 3 years. Sean O'Shea, Global News, Toronto.
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4: Thanks so much, Morgan. And as we wrap up your commute this morning, we're doing so still with this power outage over in the Roslyn-Lauderdale neighborhood that spans in between 137th and 127th Avenue, 97th and 113A Streets. All lights that are out or in flash treat as 3 or 4-way stops. We also have some extra added volume across 97th Street, so tack on about an extra 10 minutes of your drive time. FanDuel is now live in Thrillberta. 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With 880 CHED Time Saver Traffic, I'm Stacey Woodward.
5: More than 50 of BC's over 130 wildfires are still raging out of control, and that number could grow after 2,200 lightning strikes over the weekend sparked 20 new blazes. Global's Heather Yorks-West hears from one of the thousands of British Columbians who've been forced from their homes.
25: We drove up to my parents' house, and if my husband and I weren't there, my parents wouldn't have made it because the fire was already at the house.
5: While Katie Laverman and her parents were able to get to safety, both their homes were lost when 80 kilometer per hour winds whipped flames from the Bradley Creek fire their way.
25: Our entire neighborhood is gone. Everybody's devastated.
5: Evacuations in the East Kootenays as well, with winds knocking out power to 18,000 people in places like Invermere and Radium Hot Springs, stranding tourists with every gas station shut down. BC Hydro says power was restored in the East Kootenays by Monday morning, but power lines damaged in the Okanagan by the Bradley Creek blaze will take more time.
26: People in and around BC's forests are now being asked to be on the lookout for new fires with more hot, dry, and windy weather in the forecast. Heather Yorks-West, Global News, Cranbrook, British Columbia.
5: Calgary police say several people called 911 to report a vehicle going the wrong way on the southwest leg of Stoney Trail before Sunday night's deadly crash. 4 people were killed, a man driving an SUV and a man, woman, and child in the wrong way vehicle. 4 youths from a third vehicle and a woman were also hospitalized. Police are waiting on an autopsy to find out if the 30-year-old man driving the Mercedes, which was going the wrong way, was impaired at the time. 880 CHED News Time, 904.
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5: 880 CHED weather, windy with some clouds, a high of 25 this afternoon, followed by a good chance of evening showers with a risk of thunderstorm as well. That should clear tonight with a low of 14, then breezy again tomorrow with another high of 25. Right now it's 14. 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
0: Amused, mad, happy, sad. 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

0: into Saturday and then disappeared for the rest of the weekend.
1: Yeah, I saw Lethbridge Bulls baseball air quality update, and they couldn't finish the game. So whether it was smoke or whether it was wind, whether it was rain, there were issues. And I'm sorry, but to be an outdoor festival organizer this summer in the Edmonton area, what a nightmare job. Did you get caught up in anything, Shay?
2: Yeah, I was at the football game on Saturday night.
1: Okay.
2: And they shut it down right at halftime, actually. And they said to everybody, you know, get into the concourse. It was lightning. But it's like you say, so you got the football game. Heritage Festival was completely derailed. Big Valley Jamboree, Pigeon Lake Music. I mean, just every single one of these major events, right, had to deal with the weather.
1: Yeah, and rain is one thing. They can go on with rain,
2: sure.
1: But they cannot go on with thunder, and they cannot go on with the wind that we experienced on Sunday. So Heritage Festival takes over the biggest park in the city. It had to be shut down. Volunteers make that festival run. They prepare food and performances for months in advance, and they just evacuated, 100,000 people?
2: Tens of thousands
1: of people go every day to this festival. So it was a big undertaking, people waiting in line for hours to get on the park and ride. I was at the Pigeon Lake Music Festival, and I knew that it was going to rain, right? Like, I read the forecast a million times a day. I knew that it was going to rain, so I did come prepared, and it shut down because of thunder in the area, because you're in a field. Like, where are you sheltering in place? So they just said, stay away from the stage with all the metal, because I had nowhere to go. Like, where am I going? I can't go under a tree to seek shelter. So I had my rain jacket. I just hunched down over in my lawn chair, and all of the water came off my head, trickled down my back, and went straight into my butt because it was in the chair. So I'm sitting in a pool of water until the rain left, and it was about an hour delay. So they went back on. But Big Valley Jamboree, like, don't hire Keith Urban
2: I know.
1: Anymore on a Sunday, because 2 years ago he had to have his concert canceled, and so happened again on Sunday. And it just is just an unfortunate end when most of the day was canceled because of wind, not rain.
2: That's right. And it wasn't the rain, it was the wind. And that wind was pretty intense. It was absolutely crazy, especially, I mean, at night, but it was still going during the day. That's what got Heritage Festival, too. They had to shut it down. It wasn't rain, it wasn't lightning, it was wind. I guess some of the tents were blowing over and things like that. So if it's not one thing, it's another. I don't know. Can we just have an August of stable, like not even nice, but just stable weather? Wouldn't that be great?
0: Do you want to hear something awful, though, coming out of Calgary that might make you feel better? This is from Leslie Horton, who is Global Calgary.
2: Yeah.
0: And just listen to what she saw this weekend.
3: I saw a yellow leaf on a tree.
4: You did not.
3: I did so.
4: You.
3: I'm going to take a picture of it. Yeah.
0: So her opinion is you got to enjoy this sunshine and these August days while we have them, because times they are a-changing. And I said, Leslie, no. I still have my summer vacation to take next week. I don't want to hear any of this nincompoop attitude.
2: I'm ready for fall.
0: I'm
2: starting to like fall more and more. You could give me a little September, October right now, and I wouldn't complain. It's a beautiful time of year. Right? I don't need 30 degrees. I hate 30 degrees.
1: I do hate 30 degrees,
2: right?
1: Too,
2: so give me 22. Nice sunny day with crisp mornings. Less bugs.
0: I mean, this is because you two don't have air conditioning. You don't have air conditioning.
2: If the air conditioner... I don't think I've even had the air conditioner on this year.
1: Oh, I would... You know what? I was tempted... Don't tell my husband. I was tempted to put the heat on over the weekend because it was so cold. I'm like, oh, I either put slippers and a sweater on or I turn on the furnace. I did not, Thomas. I did not turn on the furnace. So rest assured. But yeah, I do have air conditioning, and I don't like 30 degrees. It's just really hot.
2: It is.
1: Yeah, it is. It's really hot. But do I want to get to fall so soon? No, I do not.
0: No. No, because then everything is pumpkin spice lattes.
2: True.
0: and sweaters, and it's just too much. We ache and yearn for these days from January till May, and then we get them, and we have to hold on to them tighter, for sure we do.
2: Yeah, but I mean, I really do like September, October. Those are really nice. The weather can be beautiful. It can be fantastic. Like, you know, I get to wear a sweater. The more clothes, the better for me. That's always

0: a good thing. So I don't know. I'd be okay with, well, I mean, look at today. Today's pretty
1: September-ish. Nice here. Yeah,
0: it's not bad.
1: Yeah, you got hot temperatures down in Calgary.
0: Yeah, we don't have that.
1: Yeah, no. Well, 25 degrees, not too
0: that's
1: bad.
0: That's not bad. Manageable. Yeah. That's doable.
1: And the mosquitoes are manageable as well because there's an influx of dragonflies. You hear about the dragonfly situation we've got here in Edmonton?
0: Well, they like mosquitoes. They eat
1: they
0: mosquitoes,
1: do,
0: right?
1: They, mm-hmm. they love the
0: There's
1: mosquitoes.
0: Not enough of them. The mosquitoes are still awful.
1: Oh, they weren't bad at all in Pigeon Lake. I don't know.
0: Oh,
1: if
0: really,
1: they,
0: eh?
1: I don't know if they sprayed.
0: They probably sprayed.
1: Us.
0: Good for them. Good for them. I was out at the dog park on the weekend, and they're better than they were a couple of weeks ago, but they're still pretty bad. But they're better. They're better.
1: Oh,
0: and the wind. There you go. The
1: I
0: wind
1: feel
0: helps
1: like
0: with the mosquitoes.
1: We just complained for 10 minutes.
0: Well, the weather sucks. I mean, there's no two ways about it. It's been bad it's all true. Summer long in Edmonton.
1: But then, just like Leslie Horton says, you just got to enjoy every day we can. And today's going to be, well, tomorrow's going to be nice here in Edmonton. No rain tomorrow.
0: We're already talking about a risk of a thunderstorm
1: now. Today, yeah.
0: Yeah, exactly. Yeah, so. Yeah.
1: It's rare a day that we do not get one, but just sort of enjoy the time that we do. And let's not wish for fall.
0: I'm with that. I'm good with that.
1: All right. Okay. Well, you can catch Shay Ganim's show from 10 until 1 o'clock today. I'm heading to the mountains this weekend. It's looking like it's going to be monster hot. I was going to climb a mountain or two. However, it's been a really deadly summer in the mountains for hiking. There have been 3 deaths in Alberta in just like the last 2 weeks. We talk about the dangers of hiking from someone who almost died herself.
2: It's the ultimate natural high. That's the best way to put it.
1: Yeah, until things go wrong. That's coming up when the 9 a.m. free-for-all continues after this.
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1: Free For All, where we talk about everything and anything, and you can always weigh in. Hit us up on the text line in at 880 Ched or at QR Calgary. I am heading your way this weekend, spending a few days in the mountains. And what I do love about the Canmore Banff areas, there's a lot of hiking trails. And I don't know when hiking became so big. Maybe it was COVID. That people were like, hey, we got to tackle these mountains that are ahead of us. It's a safe place. It's a safe, we can social distance when we're walking up a trail. But this has been kind of a deadly last couple of weeks in the mountains. Three hikers have been killed. Are you a big hiker yourself, Sarah?
2: No, I am a sidewalk trekker. I like to walk around my neighborhood. I like to go to Canmore and ride my bike or walk on the path, but I'm not doing the mountains. That being said, I have friends who come in from all parts of the country and they just go up the mountain. Up they go. It's just like a walk to the grocery store, and it's something they love doing. Not for me. I don't have the equipment, the shoes, the poles, the jackets. I'm very much a get me on the pavement kind of person.
1: Yeah, so am I. And it wasn't until I was in my 40s where my friends like, let's go do this. And I'm like, okay, I've never done this before. And it is not easy. So I think we're going to do Helling Peak with my mom. I'm a little cautious about the bears in Kananaskis and in Banff National Park over the last couple of months. A lot of bear sightings, a lot of areas shut down because of bears. And I'm like, I'm going to go on a really popular hike. And so Helling, it's challenging 100%, but it is a well-used trail. I talked to Stacey Allen. She is, I've known her for years. Of course, we need more Stacey's on the 9 a.m. free-for-all, so you get Stacey squared today. And I look at her Instagram, and she is an avid hiker. Like, she loves to hike, and she has actually invited me to go with her a couple of times, and I'm like, nope, I'm not going with you. I'm just going to slow you down. I can't keep up to you. I will die trying to keep up to you. So no, I would love to hang out with you, maybe drink some wine at the bottom of the mountain, but we're not drinking it at the top of the mountain. And I talked to her because there have been three cases in the last couple of weeks. A woman in her 20s died in Banff last week after losing her footing and falling hundreds of meters during a backcountry trip. A 65-year-old man from Calgary fell while scrambling with a group on Mount Temple, and another man killed in Waterton after falling. So hiking at those heights, no joke. And there's a lot of people that you see hiking up a mountain, and even like in the wintertime, and they're wearing Converse, or you're seeing them in Crocs. Apparently you don't need the equipment to do some of these things, according to, well, mostly younger people that I see. And I've got my whole dealio. I've got my spikes. I've got everything that I might possibly need. And then this guy slides down in Converse like it's nothing. And she says, you know what, you need to have the right gear.
3: I would say the number one thing is shoes. And I know it sounds silly to some people, having a little bit of extra grip on the bottom of your shoes, trail runners, hiking boots, depending on the condition. But it can really make or break your hike, particularly going downhill, just having that little bit of extra grip. So I would say 100% the top thing would be shoes.
1: And I think I got to go with poles next. And bear spray, obviously.
2: All the things. And this is what's so important, is I think it's very much like swimming. We think, I can walk. If I can walk, I can trek. If I can trek, I can hike. Here I go, without being invested, both intellectually and physically, in all of the stuff to make sure that when you're there, you're also safe. So is it above and beyond your fitness, your knowledge, or is it something a little lighter where you're like, yeah, it's a kilometer, 2 kilometers, 3. I'm going with family. I can get it done.
1: Yeah. And then you see them on TikToks and you see them on YouTubes and you see all of these really great shots and you're like, I got to do that. But can you do that? And the scree and the scrambling, I do not like it all, because it's just so unstable where there's little rocks that you're going up or down that really can really screw you up. right? Especially when you're going down. And there's some places where you got to hold on to chains. I did the Crypt Lake hike in Waterton. And basically, you're holding on to chains because there's not enough footing. And it's a 200 meter drop below to, well, your certain death. So, you know what I mean? Like, it's no joke, some of these hikes where you just see them all shiny and great on Instagram. And it's like, oh, you want me to go where? Holding on to what? And it's actually really interesting. When you look at the people who've been killed in the last 2 weeks, like, they're doing backcountry trips. So they were prepared. They probably have had some experience. These aren't the Converse group that are scaling Mount Temple or in Waterton. These are ones that have had some experience hiking. And you know what? I was asking Stacy about her incident, and she's going to tell us that story in just a few seconds. But it's sometimes the experienced hikers that prepare for the really tough parts of the hike, but then let their guard down for the easier parts.
3: Because that's where you actually are paying attention. It's when you think that you're safe. And the other thing is, a lot of them happen when you're on the way down a mountain because you've got that momentum, you're moving. And in our case, you know, we had three mountains to cover that day. So we got up through the rock seam. We had got back down through it. We're feeling good. We're running along, and you know, it wasn't an area that I considered really dangerous. I felt safe. My toe caught a rock, and you know, when you do one of those falls that you know, you don't fall down right away, you're trying to catch yourself and you're doing the long sort of fall, and by the time my hands came down, I hit open air and went right off a drop off head first.
1: Yeah, so she, have you ever seen these people? I've never been one of these people because I can hike one mountain and that's it for the entire weekend. So they do the trifecta. So they do Hulling Peak, then they do east side of Rundle, which is Eeyore, and then I think they do Lady MacDonald in one day.
2: No.
1: 100%. In one day. In one day, they do it. So this was the east side of Rundle. So Eeyore, that's where she fell. And she talks about her fall and exactly what happened.
3: Instead of landing on my head, I'd rolled slightly and landed on my shoulder. And then bounced. Luckily, was still conscious because I bounced and self-arrested down a rock chute and came to a stop about 6 feet from, you know, another drop-off that would have been absolutely unsurvivable. So, you know, I was in total shock. It was difficult to even get out of where I was. I was kind of in a very precarious area at that point. I destroyed my shoulder, broke my shoulder, broke my sacrum, cracked a rib, cracked a cheekbone, broke my nose, had several large gashes in my head that had to be stapled up after the fact, and road rash kind of over my whole body. Half my face was scraped off. So I was in really bad shape, and it just was in the matter of like an instant.
1: Ask me how she got off the mountain.
2: All I heard was road rash over my whole body. How did she get off the mountain, Stacey Brotzel?
1: She broke a number of things. And I'm like, oh, so did you get airlifted off the mountain? Nope. She walked. She walked down the rest of the way. She said she was in shock. She said that she encountered a doctor coming up the mountain as she was going down. And she's like, can you put my shoulder back in place? And the doctor's like, nope. I cannot do this on a mountain trail. You need to go to the doctor's right now. So, of course, she walked down the mountain and she went, obviously sought some emergency help. And she was in the hospital for a while. And I remember seeing her Instagram posts about her injuries, and she was really badly injured. So just making sure that you're on your guard at all times. And did you hear the story of another guy who impaled himself with one of his hiking poles in the United States? And instead of calling for a helicopter to medevac him out, because he didn't have insurance and he couldn't pay for the helicopter, he walked 10 kilometers out to his car or to call an ambulance at that point.
2: Now, your friend who's had all of these horrific things happen to her, did she go hiking again, or does she play pickleball now?
1: Oh, no. She gets out there all the time. That's why she invited me to go, and I'm like, I'm not going with you. I like to go very slow when I'm hiking. I like to take a lot of pictures, and usually I erase said pictures, and I'm just stopping and taking pictures because I need a break. Because I can't breathe. And then I look at my phone constantly, and I look at the maps, and I'm like, how much further? Like, but once you get to the top, you've accomplished something, you've got your exercise for the day, and you can't walk for like 4 days later. But it's sort of that being outdoors and knowing you did something big.
2: Or you can walk around the block like I do in Bowness.
1: Okay. That works too. Well, coming up, has customer service gone out the window? Did it die in 2026, or did it, start to suffer a few years before that? Sarah has quite the story to tell about a restaurant experience she had over the weekend. That's when the 9 a.m. free-for-all continues after your newscast.
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13: This is Global News. It's 9:30. Good morning. I'm Morgan Smith. Flights have been slowly resuming after the one-day WestJet strike, but some passengers are still frustrated with their situation. Daniela Arango says her family's direct flight to Edmonton was canceled, and instead they were offered a trip with 4 8-hour layovers and a $3,000 price tag. WestJet says it'll be midweek before the schedule's back to normal. Calgary police say a Mercedes going the wrong way down Stoney Trail is what caused Sunday night's fiery two-vehicle crash, which killed four four people, including a child. A third vehicle, which then hit the Mercedes afterwards, sent a woman and three youths to hospital. Alberta RCMP are again putting out the call for public tips in a 50-year-old unsolved murder. In 1976, 17-year-old Marie Goudreau was found strangled to death in a rural area just north of Devon. This was 2 days after her idling vehicle was found on a rural road south of Edmonton. Homes are burning and thousands of British Columbians are evacuated after powerful winds and thousands of lightning strikes worsened an already volatile wildfire situation on the weekend. Of the more than 130 blazes currently raging, at least 50 of them are still out of control. Another local festival taking a hit from Edmonton's extreme weather this summer. Heritage Fest stayed open an hour later on its closing day Monday after weather forced early shutdowns both Saturday and Sunday. 880 CHED News Time, 931.
0: From the crew that brought you The Office.
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0: The Paper. 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
13: 880 CHED weather, windy with some clouds and a high of 25 this afternoon. Good chance of showers, risk of thunderstorm, and then clearing tonight. Low 14, then breezy and 25 again tomorrow. Right now it's 16. I'm Morgan Smith. Your next news at 10 on 880 CHED.
0: If it's being talked about somewhere, it's being talked about here. It's the 9 a.m.

0: 32 Tuesday morning. Welcome to the 9 a.m. free for all. My name is Sarah Crosby in Calgary, Stacey Brotzel, 880 Ched in Edmonton. Riddle me this, and we would love your texts in Edmonton, 780-451-8800, or in Calgary, you can text or call 403-974-8255. Is customer service dead? Is the customer is always right dead? Because I love going out for dinner and brunch. I will give you my money if we're having a really nice night in terms of how much food we're going to order, in terms of the tip. But more and more and more we go out, I leave thinking, no, the service industry is dead. It's impossible to find a server where you think, that was great. They did their best. They were enthusiastic. They were knowledgeable. 20% tip. We're coming back in a heartbeat. I truly think we've lost servers to the COVID days, and it never bounced back.
1: Do you think that there's an age thing to this? Because I think that there are some servers, and usually they're the older ones, that are just so attentive, that are just so good, that are just so charismatic, that they know that they need to upsell, and they do a damn good job of it. I've had some servers, not necessarily older, but, you know, maybe in their 30s, that just know how somebody wants to be treated. And I just wonder whether the younger generation, and of course they're going to get there, but right now they're on their phones. It's really hard. Communication is, you know, they've had it on the screen. They lived through the COVID years. So maybe they just don't know the fine art of making you feel good about your experience.
0: So here's what went down. Friday night, we go out for dinner. I want to sit on a patio. And I get a glass of wine. My husband gets a beer. And it's in a bottle. And it comes, and it doesn't have that sweat on the outside because it's still warm on Friday. And he says to the server, sorry, the beer is really warm. And she just looks at my husband and says, I just took it out of the fridge.
1: And?
0: And then we all sat in this awkward pause of, what now? And he said, so sorry, I'm just letting you know the beer is warm. And she said, and I just took it out of the fridge, so would you like a cold mug? And then there was more awkward silence. And he said, no, I would like a cold beer.
1: Good.
0: And then there was a little moment of like, oh, now this feels uncomfortable. But instead of right away saying, oh my goodness, your beer is warm, that is awful, let me run and get you another one, or you know what, weird, how about I get you something from the draft? Whatever it was going to be. Instead of that, she just looked him dead in the face and said, I took it from the fridge, which might be true, but maybe the fridge hasn't been rotated. Maybe it was just put in. Maybe the fridge is broken. Whatever it was, it just felt so much to me like what happened to the customer is always right, customer service, because we're not trying to get a free warm beer out of this. We were trying to pay for a cold beer.
1: No, and I'm glad you push back, because there's sometimes you're just like, okay, you just took it out of the fridge, and you can just sort of shrink. No, you paid for a cold beer, and you deserved a cold beer. So what happened at the very end? Did he finally get a cold beer, or what did she do about it?
0: So my husband said, I don't want the warm beer. I don't want a cold mug. I want a cold beer. So she left and came back with a cold draft. This is just back-to-back weeks where I've had not great service and then no apology, no manager saying, oh man, sorry about that. We really screwed up. Have a free pop, or would you like a free appetizer or whatever? Because the best restaurants make it right before it's even wrong. And so I'm just going to have to start going to my favorites over and over and over again, because there's not enough Friday nights in the summer to be dealing with, well, I just got it out of the fridge attitude.
1: I watched this weekend, I kind of binged a little bit, Kitchen Nightmares with Gordon Ramsay, where he goes to the troubled restaurants and he tries to whip them in shape in terms of the food, in terms of the service. And there was actually one restaurant owner, before he came in and changed it, that had a sign on the table that said, if something is wrong, you're going to have to live with it because of food costs. So we're not going to take back food because it's costing us so much that basically you get what you get. And if you don't like it, then too bad. And then you just think, who would ever think that that would be acceptable to put in? But maybe there is this mindset, this change where, you know, restaurants, it's a hard flipping business. However, you know, I think that you do that, I'm never going back to that establishment. And maybe you've soured on the establishment that you went to this weekend. You're just like, if that's how I'm getting treated, I'm done. And so what do you do? Do you leave a bad Google review, or do you just never come back? If you don't let somebody know about it, that's what you end up doing. You don't come back, and then a restaurant ends up closing because they didn't have an opportunity to change. However, what's the training of this young server? What were her instructions? You know, what is the attitude? What is the culture in that restaurant in the first place? We just don't know what's going on behind the scenes.
0: So let's blend this into the conversation. Is this only a Calgary issue? Or if you live in Claire's Home or Olds or High River, are you listening to this right now and thinking, what is she going on about? Customer service is fantastic. Because we just got a message, 403-974-8255, from Lisa Watts, owner of Hubtown Brewing in Okotoks, which is the coolest little place. It's in an old bank building. You can actually sit in the vault and have a drink. And Lisa said, I disagree with you, Sarah. Customer service here is fantastic. And we always hear there's a difference between the customer service of Okotoks and the customer service of Calgary. So is it also big city versus smaller place? Is it, we know we have more of a niche customer base, and maybe we see the friendly faces and we're like, oh, that's Janice. So you're more likely to take care of your people being somewhere smaller than being in busy, bustling Calgary on a Friday night when you are full of reservations.
1: The best example of customer service happened in a place that shouldn't have the best customer service. It happened in Banff. And you think about loyalty. When we're talking about, you know, smaller communities, you know, you've got people who will be coming back to your restaurant time and time again. And so, of course, you're going to be treating them right. In Banff, you know you're not going to see 90% of these people ever again. Right. Mm-hmm. So you just think, can you let customer service lapse in a place like that where there is no loyalty to a brand? They're never coming back. So if they have a bad experience there, maybe they might leave you a bad Google review, but most likely they'll just go and they'll just never come back. But they were never going to come back if they even had a great experience. Shout out to Lupo Restaurant in Banff. I ordered a pizza there, and it looked a little charred underneath. And I sort of lifted it up. I'm like, oh, yeah, it's a little charred. Yeah, maybe I might talk to the waiter when he comes around and say, hey, like, what do you think about this? It seems a little bit burnt to me. The general manager came over to me. I did not say anything. I did not do anything. I did not alert anything besides lifted it up and saw it was a little charred. He goes, I saw you look at your pizza. I saw that it was a little charred underneath, a little well done for my liking. I have already ordered you a new pizza.
0: Well,
1: I just thought, I didn't even complain. You just noticed that I was dining by myself. You just noticed that I was looking at this pizza. And he's like, and he says, and if you want, you can keep that pizza and we'll just bring you the next one. You can eat that. And then you can take whatever leftovers you have. And I'm like, that is the most spectacular customer service I have ever experienced in a place, in a town that probably doesn't need to up their game when it comes to brand loyalty and treating a customer right. But I'm like, I will mention you. Well, they didn't know who I was. And I'm like, I will always remember this restaurant, and I will always go back to that restaurant just because of that one experience.
0: And on that note, Ken sent us a message, 403-974-8255. He said he always feels like there's a difference in service between the chains and the independent places. Now, on that note, Leopold's in my neighborhood of Bowness. Leopold's is part of a chain, but they are fantastic at saying, oh, that looks a little wrong. We're going to make it right. My husband and I went for dinner a couple weeks ago. we had not been sitting there an atrociously long time, maybe 4 or 5 minutes. And the server came over and said, I am so sorry. I am so sorry. You have been sitting here for so long. I'm going to make your appetizers on me. I was like, oh, that's, we were not sitting here that long. We were just chilling. So when someone is ready to make it right before it's wrong, that's when you're willing to go back. And we had our chef Xavier Lacaze on a couple of weeks ago, and he said the science of this is restaurants get three times, either to fall madly in love with them and it becomes your place, or you'll give somewhere three times. And if after three times they haven't made you part of their restaurant, their family, their style of doing things, you're done. If they can't get you hooked in three times, you're never going to be hooked.
1: Yeah, and the smaller restaurants, the owners have a mortgage on the line. They've got a lot to lose, so they have a lot at stake. The chain restaurants, maybe not so much, right? If it shuts down, then you may be out of work. You'll go to another restaurant, but there's not, you know, there's not homes on the line. There's not lines, massive lines of credit for the person who's busting their butt, whether it's managing, whether it's front of house, or whether it's they have to step in because their chef didn't show up. So you see maybe perhaps the difference between a chain restaurant and a mom and pop. And it's all about the training as well. So it sounds like Leopold's, of course, there is a location here in Edmonton as well. They have maybe better training than some locations. And I can only imagine the turnover in restaurants as well. But I think training and adopting a work culture, whether we have to make things right. So if there's something wrong with a meal, maybe you get a free dessert as opposed to getting a free meal, because that's going to cost you a lot more than just a free dessert or a free drink. But it's about making sure that the customer will come back and will step through that door again.
0: 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Also coming up on the 9 a.m. free-for-all, you see all of this building happening, schools, and you have different transportation projects. And here in Calgary, we have Scotia Place, the new arena going up. But do you know where construction is eyeing the jobs and thinking, mama, those are the big projects to get done? I'll tell you the number one pull on our skilled trades coming up next.
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1: Tuesday morning. Welcome to the 9 a.m. free-for-all. Stacey Brotzel in Edmonton, 880 Ched. My name is Sarah Crosby at QR Calgary. The question is customer service dead? Mm-hmm. What happened to the customer is always right? Because we went for dinner. My husband had a warm beer. He said, hey, the beer's warm. And instead of the server saying, oh, holy muffin, man, I'm so sorry. Let me get you a new one. She looked him dead in the eyeballs and said, I just took it out of the fridge.
2: Mm.
1: Butch, first of all, Butch is a good name. Butch texted in and he said, maybe it's because our expectations are too high for good customer service because tipping has become so crazy that you know the starting tip is 18 to 20%. So you know you're about to tip big, so your expectations go big along with the tip.
2: Well, we got a couple of text messages saying her tip would be zero if they were sitting at the table with you and your husband. So have they not seen the repercussions of the kind of attitude that she gave you over the weekend? Like, have you, I guess I'm saying this, and then I look back and think, I've never not tipped someone.
1: No, even when the service is trash, I tip something because I think they're working. Maybe they've had a day and I have no comprehension of how their day has gone. I don't know what's going on in their home life. We always tip something, but we're not going to tip 18, 20, 22% when we're getting fridge attitude.
2: Yeah. And probably just judging from her reaction, she might not even, you know, if you tip her 10%, she's probably not going to say, oh, was it something I did? She's probably going to think, oh, those jerks, you know, I just got the beer out of the fridge and they're complaining. They don't even know what they're talking about. I'm surprised Mom Sarah Crosby didn't say, you know what, young lady, I didn't appreciate your attitude. And, you know, we work hard for our money, just like you work hard for your money. And when we want a cold beer on a very hot day, that's what we expect. That's what we're paying for. And that's what we want. So, you know, check the attitude, sister, or your tip's going to reflect it.
1: See, here's where my brain was at Friday. I wanted to be on a patio. I wanted to chill. This was my husband's issue and not mine. And I am way too involved in everyone's business most of the time anyway. So I thought, my wine is fine. I'm going to let him take care of this. If it had been my drink, it would have been something different. But I was happy just to watch this go down and think, well, how is this going to play out? It was not great. And we won't be going back anytime soon. Did we have a nice night? Yeah. After all was said and done, I'd give it like a 7.2 out of 10. But it was just the pushback so instantly when I thought, I promise you, we're not trying to get a free beer out of this. We just want a cold beer. And I think she just thought, oh, they're calling me a fibber. I wasn't. The beer was warm. Anyone could hold the bottle and see it was warm. And so it just made me really question again for like the fourth week in a row where I'm spending my money.
2: And she may have had really terrible customers in the past. We're not great as customers sometimes, where it's just like, this drink I don't think has alcohol in it. I've questioned my alcohol, the drinks that I've received, and they're like, really? And if they push back, I'm like, taste it. Taste this and tell me if there's alcohol in it. And I have done that once, and they took it back and they say, sorry, this was a virgin cocktail destined for somebody else. Not that I have a nose for booze or anything like that, but I kind of know if there's tequila in it, because tequila, maybe not vodka, but tequila, you know what tequila tastes like, right? I got this text message saying, hey, we went out for supper Friday night in Spruce Grove. It was, our food was really delayed. A manager came up and says, I realize that these ticket times are unacceptable. I know you've been waiting a long time for your food, and so we're going to give you a break on your bill. And I just think it's sort of like the zipper merge, where I know that I've got to let people in. I know that it affects the flow of traffic. It makes things better to zipper merge. But you know what? I don't want to let you in. I know that I've been waiting in line for 5 minutes and you just cruised up in here 10 seconds ago. But if I let you in and you wave, I'm like, oh, Like, it immediately deflates. Uh-huh. So you don't have to buy my steak for me or buy my drink for me, but just acknowledge that I screwed up. I'm so sorry. Let me rectify this. You're just like, okay. Yeah, and it releases the pressure that's sort of built up because you expect something and you did not get it. So just wave. I know that if the rules of the road dictate a zipper merge, but man, it just deflates any tension that I may have by going, you just cruised up in here and you think you're going to get in front of me. I've been in here for like 3 minutes. And so just wave and I'm like, okay, all right, you got some couth to you. And so I appreciate it.
1: On the closing note of this show, I wanted to leave this little bit as food for thought for you, because we see how much housing is being built in this province, and there are transportation projects, and we're getting a new arena in the city for the Calgary Flames. But today we spoke with Bill Black, who is the president and CEO of the Calgary Construction Association. A little fact to end the show. Listen to what is taking up so much of our skill trades these days.
3: We have recognized that this needs to be a long-term strategy. This is not a temporary hiring blitz to satisfy today's demand. It is a structured and strategic commitment over the next 20 years to build a solid reputation and a solid track of incoming labor. Because I would say that the one area that is going to put a lot of stress on our trades is probably going to be the data centers.
1: Mm-hmm. So we've got skills needed to build the homes, to build schools, to build the arena, to build transportation projects. But Calgary Construction is saying the data centers are going to pull so much of our labor needs into these centers. So something to think about if you're going, what do I want to do with my life? The future is in the data centers, in the construction of them as well.
2: Yeah, and that by default going to make city projects, municipal projects more expensive. Just try to find the skilled tradespersons. So I know that, I don't know if the budget's locked in for your fancy new arena, but watch out.
1: We'll do it again tomorrow morning on the 9 a.m. free-for-all.
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19: This is Global News. It's 10 o'clock. Good morning. I'm Morgan Smith. Right now in Edmonton, it's 16 degrees. We're headed to partly cloudy highs of 25 today and tomorrow with a risk of thundershowers tonight. WestJet says it's working to get back to a regular schedule as soon as possible, but there are still thousands of passengers trying to get home after the brief flight attendant strike. The 30-hour walkout caused flight attendants and hundreds of cancellations across the country, frustrating travelers. Aviation analytics company Cirium says of the more than 300 flights canceled yesterday, around 62% have been rescheduled. But McGill University aviation expert John Graddick doesn't expect any long-term ramifications for WestJet.
20: Commercial aviation is an essential service in Canada, and we don't have too many options. People get eased off for a week or so, but guess what? Next trip, we're back on.
19: The union says it made some gains on key issue of paying flight attendants for groundwork. Federal Jobs Minister Patty Hajdu says the government and Canadians welcome the news that the parties have reached a deal together. An evacuee who fled her home as multiple fires burned near Okanagan Lake in BC says she remembers an orange glow as she was driving away. Atlin Becker and her family were among thousands who quickly fled their homes on the weekend. Becker says fire crews were using chainsaws to cut apart trees which had fallen on the road so her truck and about 200 other vehicles could pass by.
21: You could feel the heat of the fire. You could hear the crackling of the trees. The fire was just raging. They call that candlesticking, just like turning these old, probably 100-year-old pine trees just into candles.
19: Fires in the Okanagan spread over the weekend as high winds pushed flames over areas that are already experiencing a prolonged drought. South of the border, a man who went to prison for manslaughter in his father's 2010 killing in Arizona has been charged with setting the largest of the wildfires, which have destroyed at least 700 buildings and forced about 67,000 people from their homes in and around Washington State's second largest city. The Spokane County Sheriff's Office says 37-year-old Aaron F. Farinacci of Spokane was arrested yesterday and booked on suspicion of first-degree arson in connection to the Old Trails fire. It is the largest of the three blazes in and around Spokane, none of which have been contained at all. Well, an Edmonton man has developed an app encouraging people to get outside and explore their community. Global's Nicole Stilger explains how it works.
22: For the past few months, Kyle Botter has been working on an app, a fun way to explore the city and see different landmarks, like St. Joseph's Basilica.
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22: In Edmonton, there are more than 20 missions to go on, like to the Alberta Legislature, West Edmonton Mall Ship, and Talus Dome, to name a few. 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But Botter's idea has expanded beyond the Edmonton area. 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
19: 880 CHED Sports. The Toronto Blue Jays busy at the MLB trade deadline, adding returning starter pitchers Jose Soriano and Spencer Arrighetti, while dealing away Dalton Varsho and reliever Jeff Hoffman. They earlier traded Kevin Gausman to the Chicago Cubs. The Jays then beat Houston 3-1 with Dalton Varsho on the team. They play Varsho and the Astros again today. The Edmonton Riverhawks, meanwhile, have two games left in Bellingham to clinch a WCL playoff berth after beating the Bells 4-3 yesterday. And at Rogers Place, the Hlinka Gretzky Cup continues at 5 today with Canada versus Slovakia. 8 at each head news, time 10:04.
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19: 880 Ched weather, windy with some clouds and a high of 25 this afternoon. More of the same tomorrow. Before that, though, good chance of overnight or of evening showers with a risk of thunderstorm before clearing and a low of 14. Right now in Edmonton, 16 degrees. I'm Morgan Smith. 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

0: This is Shea Ganem on 880 CHED. Edmonton's News. Today's talk.
1: Everybody, and welcome to the show for Tuesday. Look at that. We're already on Tuesday. It is August the 4th. Short work week for us, which is nice. We'll see how things go. We've got Sarah back at the controls, and I think this is the first time Sarah's actually been driving the bus for us since I got back, certainly. I was only back for a couple of days last week, but it's been a while. Everybody jumping around. It's summertime all over the place. Busy weekend. So many things going on. I think, you know, I feel bad. I know Calgary is just sitting there, well, not laughing, because they're good people in Calgary. But, boy, you're getting off easy compared to what's going on in other parts of the province. It's getting a little ridiculous. I'm not going to lie. This weekend in central Alberta, and Edmonton, of course, part of it, but you had Big Valley Jamboree and Camrose. Pigeon Lake Music Festival was this weekend. That's an hour and a bit south of Edmonton. And every single one of these major events, Heritage Days in Edmonton,

0: It's not raining. Finally, we've got a day without rain. And the wind was so bad that none of these events could go. So everything had to be canceled down at Heritage Days or massively delayed. It's been a gong show this entire summer. We're now into the first week of August, and we have not... Sarah, you've been here all... Have we had, like, a good week of steady, stable weather? I don't think we have.
1: I don't think so. I know we've had some decent weather and then, like, storms overnight. I'll take that. But yeah, they were bad storms.
0: We've had a couple of good days.
1: Like, we had a couple of weekends where it was decent weather all weekend, like, nice and hot with just storms that started kind of in the later evening.
0: Right. Yeah.
1: Which I'm fine with. They were bad storms, for
0: really
1: sure.
0: Bad storms.
1: Yeah, but they were okay weekends.
0: And even today, you see today, now they're talking about thunderstorms again today, hey?
1: No, I didn't see that.
0: Yeah. Tonight, 60% chance of showers or another thunderstorm. And I think, I'm no meteorologist, but I think that's what happens when you get into this rainy cycle. You get so much humidity and so much moisture that when things start to heat up during the day, it just causes more storms later in the day. So I think this is the pattern that we're in. Meanwhile, down in Calgary, mainly sunny skies, 24 today, 26 tomorrow, 23 all the way through. We are going to see some rain this weekend, not thunderstorms, not crazy, just rain in both Edmonton and in Calgary, which could cause some issues for a lot of Albertans come Sunday because the legendary AC/DC is playing Commonwealth Stadium on Sunday night. You going to that, Sarah? You're not going to that, are you?
1: No.
0: No, you're too little for that. But it's sold out, apparently. It's absolutely crammed. And then coming up in, 3 weeks, August 26th, Guns N' Roses will be playing Commonwealth Stadium in Edmonton. I haven't decided if I'm going to either of these shows yet. I love Guns N' Roses. I've seen Guns N' Roses, I don't know how many times. And yeah, I know all about Axl and everything, but Slash and Duff are just fantastic. So speaking of Duff, I don't know how he pulled this off, but our colleague in Toronto, Greg Brady, had Duff McKagan, the bass player for Guns N' Roses, on the air with him this morning. So I'll play you some of that as we go along today. And I've now, Sarah is producing for us this week, and I've now assigned her the task of getting us Duff McKagan. Have you started on that project yet, Sarah?
1: Oh, you bet.
0: Did you?
1: I'm all over it.
0: You're lying.
1: I'm looking around.
0: What do you mean you're looking around?
1: Well, it's not easy to find their contact, you know.
0: Yes, it is.
1: No.
0: You get a hold of Greg Brady's producer and say, hey, how did you get a hold of Duff? Do I have to walk you through this?
1: I actually don't know who Greg Brady's producer
0: Neither
1: is.
0: Neither do I. But I'll text Greg. How about I text Greg right now?
1: Do you have his number?
0: Yeah, I'll text
1: Greg.
0: Actually,
1: yeah, that would work.
0: I'll text Greg and say, hey, how did you get Duff? Who's the contact? And then I'll pass it on to you.
1: Would you be able to handle that interview? Would
0: Duff,
1: your brain explode?
0: Don't tell anybody. I might have a bit of a man crush on Duff.
1: Yeah, I know
0: I think he is like the coolest man on the planet. He's just... He just looks like rock and roll. He's just, you know, he's a great musician. He's just a cool, cool guy and a nice guy. He does a radio show called Three Chords and the Truth. He's really big on social media. Yeah, no, I would absolutely love a chance to chat with Duff. Or maybe they're offering people up because there are seats available for the Edmonton show. I don't know what the ticket situation is in Toronto, but I was looking at the Edmonton show and there are definitely tickets available to go see Guns N' Roses. So maybe they're putting on a bit of push and doing a little bit of publicity to try and drum up some sales. So that might be. So it may be easier than you think, Sarah. But I'll get in touch with Greg and I'll find out how he landed Duff and then you can get to work on that because I think that would be cool. In the meantime, I will play you some of the comments from Duff that he was on with Greg this morning, which was pretty interesting. He's a cool dude. Meanwhile, also coming up on the show today, there's a lot happening. We're going to have a conversation about data centers. Big protest out by Morinville this weekend, Sturgeon County, kind of in the area of where the big Meta data center is supposed to be built. A lot of people are really, really upset about these data centers. We know that, right? We know that people have a lot of concerns about the data centers. And I understand the concerns. Here's my other concern. And you heard it. When you listened to some of the people who were out there talking about the data centers and AI and all together, some of the people who were protesting this weekend weren't necessarily even protesting the data centers. They were protesting the idea of AI altogether.
2: I just think it's important for

0: For us to, you know, keep our own creativity alive and make sure that we keep using our own brains instead of always relying on AI.
1: Yeah, okay, great. Sure, we should definitely be using our own brains. I think at this point, from what I know about artificial intelligence, is if you're thinking we should somehow try and avoid using it, or you're that ship has sailed, my friend. That's done. Like, AI is here and it's expanding every day. So I think the argument here is not do we do this or do we not do this. The argument is how do we do this in a way that it doesn't, that we get the benefits without the drawbacks that we know are there. And you can talk about water, you can talk about electricity, you can talk about noise, all these sorts of things, right? Those are data centers, which I think you need to be separated completely from artificial intelligence, because you can protest artificial intelligence all you want. You're not stopping it. But in some locations, the data centers have been stopped. There's an economic upside to these data centers. There absolutely is. And I know the government of Alberta and Canada, frankly, has really tried to position our country and our province in particular as destinations for these data centers, because there is an economic upside. So what we need to do is find a way to capitalize on that while mitigating the risk the best we possibly can. I had a chance this morning to speak with Dr. Gleb Sapersky, who is a professor and an author, about this. And, you know, he lays it out pretty clearly in terms of, yeah, this is something that we don't want to turn our back on. There's too much upside, but I agree. We've got to make sure that it's done properly. So we'll talk about that coming up today. We're going to speak with Carlo Dade. You know, Carlo, we've had him on many times. Carlo is the Director of International Policy at the School of Public Policy at the University of Calgary. And we've talked to him about the trade situation. By the way, Canada's trade delegation is back in Washington, D.C. this morning, we found out, as talks continue. So Carlo's going to come on and talk about these latest threatened tariffs, right? The 50% tariffs that are supposed to come into effect on August 19th. These are different in a couple of different ways. They're as crazy as the other ones, but they're not against Canada per se like the other ones are. Carlo points out that in some instances here, the president can start to target one province against another and bring in tariffs against one part of Canada while not targeting another part of Canada. It's the old divide and conquer strategy, Carlo thinks. So what does that mean? How does it change this conversation? How do we respond? What do we need to do? Does it really fundamentally change things? Because, as we've talked about so many times, deal making with the United States is, well, it's an adventure at best. So we'll talk about that. Is FIFA at a break point? I think we all sort of came to an understanding that, okay, FIFA, we got a better understanding of FIFA now than we did before for a lot of us. I mean, I know there's a lot of soccer people in this country, but for a lot of people, there's not. But we found out just how big FIFA is, how powerful FIFA is, how some would say corrupt and, you know, in the pocket of this person or that person. And, you know, there's politics at play. Well, FIFA announced a plan to bring in some private investment, and all of their member organizations said, no, you're not. So it turned into a whole thing. And now Infantino is the guy who runs up FIFA. He maybe is going to get run out. That's a plan. Some of the member organizations are thinking of ousting him. This is by far and away the biggest, richest, most powerful sporting organization on the planet. I don't think anything else even comes remotely close to the power and the money that FIFA has. So it's big. It's really big. So we'll talk a bit about that today. And of course, we still have Canadians all over the planet trying to get back. We have people in Canada trying to get out. All trying to figure out, okay, when is my WestJet flight going to resume? As you know, they went on strike midnight, well, 12:01 Sunday morning, right? And it lasted for a little more than 24 hours, and they reached a deal. But in that 24 hours, and prior, hundreds of flights had been canceled. Thousands of people were detoured, derailed, delayed, stuck. It was a nightmare. And now they're in the process of getting things back on track, but it's not an on off switch, right? You've got to get crews and planes, and it's a big, big deal. It's probably going to be a couple more days before the schedule is flying at normal, whatever that might look like. This is the fifth labor disruption in the last 3 years in this country when it comes to the airline industry. The fifth in the last 3 years. It's getting a little bit ridiculous. And we knew this one wouldn't last. Anybody you talk to knew that, yeah, okay, they're probably going to go on strike and it's going to last a day. Maybe two. And if they didn't come to the conclusion or the resolution that they did, the government would step in. We knew it. Because they've done it time and time again. So part of the question is, well, why do we keep getting to this point? We'll talk about WestJet when we come back right after this.
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0: Here's your host, Shay Ganem, on 880 Chad. Edmonton's News. Today's talk.
1: So the strike is over, but the chaos isn't. I actually have some friends. I took that network travel tour of Croatia. I've been back for a week tomorrow. We got back. But with those tours, lots of people tag on, you know, extensions, and they go to different things. So a couple of friends of ours from St. Paul actually went out to Eastern Europe, and they were supposed to fly back on Saturday. And they made it as far as Paris because that wasn't a WestJet flight. Then once they got to Paris, they were supposed to fly back to Canada, and WestJet was like, yeah, that's not happening. We're on strike. Sorry. But, I mean, hey, WestJet gave them a hotel voucher, and they're stuck in Paris, and they're like, oh, okay, well, we've got an extra 24 hours in Paris. So they were off to have dinner and go check out the Eiffel Tower and stuff yesterday. There's worse things to happen than to be given a hotel. If you don't have to be back and you can take advantage of it, that's not a bad thing to happen necessarily. I got stuck in Houston one time, 4 days, which is more than I needed. But, you know, you go to the airport every morning and they say, no, it's not going to happen today. So then you've got the day. You know, so we went to NASA and stuff like that. So, I mean, It can be okay if you're not, you know, you don't have somewhere to be, I guess, is the big issue. And a lot of people had somewhere to be, which is the problem with this whole thing. So the airline goes on strike 12:01 Sunday, right? Just after midnight. Lasted about 28 hours. By 4:15 Monday morning, they announced they had reached a tentative agreement. They were going back to work, and they were going to be coming up with a plan to get the schedule up and running once again. So that's fantastic. We don't know the terms of the deal. Neither side is releasing those, but it'll now go back to the union, and they'll have 30 days to vote on it to ratify the agreement. I guess technically we could all be back in this situation again. I doubt it. But at the same time, we'll see exactly how it goes. Never say never, I guess. But while we don't know what the final deal looks like, we do know what the deal that was presented right before the strike started. WestJet, and we're going to talk with one of our labor experts in a few minutes about this tactic, actually posted it. Like, we knew all the details of what was their quote-unquote final offer before the strike. And I think a lot of people looked at it and said, wow, that's not too bad. A 13% pay increase on October the 1st, retroactive to January 1st of this year. So a 13% pay increase for this year, followed by a 2.5% increase every year up until 2029. It's not bad. The issue at heart here, of course, was we need to get paid while we're at work, and there's the flight attendants, and as you know, right, they usually start their quote-unquote shift about an hour before the plane takes off, somewhere around there, just for the sake of round numbers. They don't get paid for that hour. They don't get paid until the plane is actually in the air. Now, a lot of people, and we'll hear from some later, who say, yeah, but you know what? That's the way it's always worked in that industry, and that's the deal that the flight attendants negotiated. It's not like WestJet invented that or Air Canada invented that during their strike last year. It's been that way for a long, long time, and certain concessions were given. Regardless, most Canadians looked at that and said, no, wait a minute. If you're in the uniform and you're at work, you should be being paid for the time that you're there. Okay, so in the final offer that came before the strike started, WestJet put forward what they called a duty pay premium. Okay, so they said that would be payment for all duty hours, an additional pay for all hours worked that would resolve the union's claim of unpaid work. They claimed, at the end of the day, that would amount to another 12% salary increase. I'm no mathematician, but if it's 13% plus 12%, that's a 25% pay increase. If I've got the numbers wrong, let me know. That's pretty good. That's a pretty good deal, right? But it wasn't enough. They went out on strike, like I say, for 24 and a bit hours, right? They had it resolved by the following morning. And we don't know the final terms of that deal. But it had to, I would assume, be better than that final offer that was put forward by WestJet, which I think was pretty decent deal, but I'm not a flight attendant. It's not my call. So we'll see. Now they get it presented to them, and they have 30 days in order to ratify the deal. But here's the problem. On Saturday, in anticipation of the fact that at midnight Sunday, everybody was going to be on strike and there'd be no way to get people home from wherever they were or planes back. So WestJet started winding things down on Friday and into Saturday and then shut everything down, of course, by Sunday. So I don't know how many Canadians or passengers that weren't Canadian were disrupted through this, but it was hundreds and hundreds of flights, and they were canceled for Saturday, they were canceled for Sunday, they were canceled for Monday. Not all of them. I know there were some people who managed to get out yesterday. There's some people that have managed to get out today, but there's a lot who aren't, because it's going to take a while to ramp things back up. So the question here is, why does this keep happening? This is the fifth labor disruption or threatened labor disruption in the Canadian aviation industry in 3 years. It's been 16 years since there was a labor disruption in the American aviation industry. Something is very, very, very different. And I don't know, is this the last one? Because every time we went through the other labor disruptions, we were told, just wait till next year. It's the mechanics. Just wait till next year. It's the flight attendants at WestJet, on and on. There's always one looming. I don't know if there is one looming right now. Of course, assuming that they ratify this deal, are we back to the friendly skies? I'm not 100% sure. But we haven't seen a strike in the airlines in the United States in 16 years. We've seen five in the last three in Canada. We'll take a quick break for the news and talk more about WestJet right after this.
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12: This is Global News. It's 10:30. Good morning. I'm Morgan Smith. So far, 62% of the more than 300 WestJet flights canceled on Monday have been rescheduled, according to aviation analytics company Cirium. This is the Calgary-based airline says it's working to resume normal operations as soon as possible. This after widespread disruption caused by a 30-hour flight attendant strike this past weekend. Powerful winds and dry weather paired with lightning strikes worsened the wildfire situation in BC on the weekend, meanwhile, forcing more evacuations in that province. Power outages in the East Kootenay stranded some drivers as gas stations were throughout went without electricity. The grid there has since been restored, but outages caused by wildfires in the Okanagan persist. More hot, dry, windy weather is expected this week. Organizers of a weekend protest of Meta's multi-billion dollar AI data center for Sturgeon County say they're surprised hundreds of people turned out in rainy weather Sunday. They gathered outside the county office in Morinville to oppose the 1 gigawatt project they say threatens jobs and will worsen climate change. And police believe speed and impairment are factors in Sunday's deadly crash on Stony Trail caused by a vehicle driving the wrong way. Four people were killed, including a child, and four youths and a woman were badly injured. 880 Ched News Time is 10:31.
0: From the crew that brought you The Office.
13: 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I'm not agreeing to any of this.
0: The Paper. 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
12: 880 Ched weather. Right now in Edmonton, it's 16 degrees on our way to a partly cloudy and windy high of 25 this afternoon. I'm Morgan Smith. Your next news at 11 on 880 Ched.

0: 780-451-8800-403-974-8255. And as I said, there's still a number of people trying to get their way back home after being, quote unquote, stranded or delayed, at least because of the WestJet strike. But it's over, and slowly but surely things will be returning to normal. And we'll see how Canadians feel about things down the road. But lasted, let's call it 28 hours, 15 minutes, roughly, when we heard that the strike was over, which I don't think is overly surprising. We're going to chat with Christian Cook now, human resources professor at Mount Royal University, focusing on employee and labor relations. We talked about this last week. We knew she'd be back soon. Christian, thanks for joining us. I appreciate your time, as always.
1: Thanks, Shay. It's a pleasure.
0: Yeah, when we talked last week, I think we were both sort of like, well, yeah, the strike's going to probably start, might start. We'll wait and see. But if it does, it won't last long, right? I mean, there was just way too much at stake, I think, especially for the airline to let this go on for much more than they did.
1: Agreed. Yeah, I think that, you know, most people, either from a labor relations perspective, but then also aviation experts, you know, transportation experts, you know, most people were saying if this is a go, we would anticipate that this wouldn't be a long drawn out job action.
0: Yeah, and like you say, just so much at stake. The other thing that I found very interesting, well, I guess positive maybe, is you and I talked about this too. With these other airline disputes, and in fact, a bunch of labor disputes recently, it's been the government that ended them, that stepped in. It was the two sides in this one. How important is that, do you think?
1: I think it's extremely important. I don't know that that outcome would be the same had the job action gone on for much longer, right? I think that in those first, you know, 24, 48, maybe even 72 yeah. hours, there really is an opportunity to, I mean, the minister was in Calgary, though.
0: Yep.
1: You know, the bargaining teams are sequestered at a hotel. The minister is, you know, very close by. I mean, that could have moved on a dime. But I think it's extremely good news from a labor perspective that the two sides were able to negotiate this at the table rather than having something imposed on them by that third party, and which is the government, of course.
0: You're right. I mean, the government was there on standby. Like, I don't think there's any question. If they hadn't reached a resolution by yesterday morning, Christian, you and I would be talking about the government ending this morning. I don't think it would have gone on beyond today. Do you?
1: That's my hunch.
0: Yeah, that's
1: my hunch. You know, and it was really also playing, you know, it was really playing out very large in traditional media, in social media, you know, and then we're getting into a lot of personal stories about the impact on passengers, and those stories really stick in people's minds, right? They relate to them, and they, you know, weddings and funerals and grandparents and the kids' choir that everybody yeah. saw, you know, they, like, people get an affinity for that, and it really does stick.
0: In terms of the piece, and we don't know the final terms of the deal, I don't know how they resolved it, but the sticking point, the issue was unpaid work, where flight attendants show up and they don't start getting paid as soon as they're there. They have to wait a little while. And I think a lot of Canadians yeah. were like, well, that's not right. They had a lot of sympathy there. This was an issue with Air Canada, too. Do you think we've completely seen now we're going to have to change the way we run airlines in this country? Because it seems like that's not... You can't do it the way we've always done it, if that makes any sense.
1: It makes total sense. And I think that they're in a position where, you know, Air Canada led the way last summer and made some meaningful advancement in the way, not just the salary, but the way in which compensation is calculated, the entire system. And so they made some meaningful changes. I think what we're going to be able to see in this agreement is that WestJet has then advanced that position. And my guess is that it will continue to advance in that direction, where they're actually looking at the pay structure in addition to just the base comp of it, the per hour. They're looking at the calculus of how the hours are actually the math on the hours themselves and what that looks like, ground pay versus, you know, as you were saying, you know, boarding and deplaning and all of those other activities where they're in uniform. They're not just in the airport, they're in a plane, clearly representing their employer. I do think that there have been meaningful changes, and I think that I don't think that this is done, though. I think that in the next, and again, bear in mind that we're now locked in for another 3.5 years. It's a 4-year agreement, retroactive to January. But I think we'll continue to see changes. I think that those will continue to be important for the workers and the unions to try and advance.
0: As somebody who studies this, I wanted to ask you if you have any insight as to why this has become a recurring situation in our country. I mean, there hasn't been an airline labor disruption in the United States in 16 years. This is the fifth in the last 3 years in Canada. If it's not the flight attendants, it's the mechanics. If not, it's the pilots. Why do you think this industry in particular has been so racked by labor trouble recently?
1: It is kind of feeling like a lot.
0: Yes. And
1: in this, if we can sort of widen this industry to also, not industry, but sort of sectoral importance insofar as transportation goes, we've also seen, job action in port authorities and railways. And, you know, we live in a vast land that's fairly sparsely populated compared to our neighbors to the south, right? And so our dependency on some of these services is really significant, and our competition, particularly in airlines, is quite low. And so, when there is job action, I mean, the impact is absolutely massive. But I think I could argue that in Canada, I'm quite proud of a lot of the labor and employee rights and standards that we have in Canada. And they offer greater protection than do many in the States. And so part of it is just the way in which we're situated insofar as labor and employee relations. Gotcha. And I think that part of the other piece of it is that, you know, when we think about, like, the first contract for the flight attendants with WestJet was they tried to negotiate that through the pandemic, and they managed to lock it down just sort of as the pandemic was winding up for the fourth or fifth time. And then, you know, so some of the things they I think that there was a feeling they conceded to quite a few things. The airline industry was, you know, it was in a lot of trouble after the pandemic. But I also think that we've had a bit of a runaway in inflation the past 2 years. And so these things all just, you know, sort of factor in and compound the issues by the time you're getting to a agreement to solve those myriad other problems.
0: Do you think this puts it to rest for a while? Again, we have to wait and see if this deal gets ratified. But I mean, every time we went through one of these, it was, yeah, well, just wait because you've got this group next year and blah, blah. Are we in for a period of prolonged labor peace, do you think, or could there be more trouble on the horizon here?
1: I mean, the good news about a collective agreement on both sides is that you do have stability because you're in quotes and capital letters, you are locked in for that period. So there's safety in this insofar as the flight attendants at WestJet till, you know, December 31st of 2029, I believe. Next up on the attendants is though Porter. So Porter unionized, are emerging. They're not the major player that WestJet or Air Canada are, but they're about, I've heard anywhere between 1,200 and 1,400 members strong on the flight attendant side, and they are currently at the table trying to negotiate their first agreement with their employer. And those flight attendants are also repped by QP and a local within that, same as Air Canada and WestJet are. So I hope they're not next up. I hope we're done with job action for a bit. It's really complicated to negotiate a first collective agreement. You really do want to get the absolute best deal you can out of the gate, but you also want to structure it in a way that you can get your advances as they come without having to absolutely undo that first collective agreement, right? So it needs to be strong. It needs to have room for, you know, and you want to try and future-proof it best you can, but Porter will be the next one up, and they've already been at the table for a year trying to negotiate their first collective agreement.
0: Okay, so one to watch, one for us to talk about. Kristen, thanks so much for your time, as always. I appreciate your insight. It's fantastic. Thank you so much.
1: Always a pleasure. Thanks, Shay.
0: Yeah, you bet. Christian Cook, a human resources prof at Mount Royal with a focus on employee and labor relations. And okay, so Porter. Now we got to keep an eye on Porter and see if they can come up with a deal. Let's hope so. But they've been at it for a year. like I say, and I know people share all kinds of thoughts and ideas about why it's such a mess. Yes, competition is part of it, but like Christian said, I don't think it's that simple. I don't know if you would have, you know, all these international carriers flooding into Canada like it's some untapped market. It's hard as hell to run an airline in Canada. Like, if you just think about it, you could run an airline in New York or in California or in Texas, or essentially in those states, you've got, you know, pretty close to the same population as our entire country and probably, what, a 50th of the geographic area? Like, you're running a flight from Halifax to Vancouver in a country with the population of the state of California. It's not like running an LA to San Francisco. You know what I mean? It's an entirely different situation. So it's not apples to apples by any stretch. But competition would certainly help, I think. So what's the impact here? You know, WestJet, people just absolutely livid this weekend. Furious. I'll never fly with you again. We heard the same thing with Air Canada. That's it. I'm done. I'm never coming back. I've been from day one. Yeah, you're coming back. You're coming back. You do. And they know it. This is the thing. John Graddick, you know John. We've had him on the air many, many times. He's from McGill University. He's an aviation consultant and expert. And you know, he was talking about that and said, yeah, no, you'll be back.
2: Commercial aviation is an essential service in Canada. And we don't have too many options. People get eaved off for a week or so, but guess what? The next trip, we're back on.
0: That's the thing. So what are you going to do? Oh, I'm not flying with you ever again. Okay, well, now you've got Air Canada. And last year you said you weren't flying. There's not a lot of options. So if you ever want to fly again, yeah, you are. You're going to be flying with WestJet again, or you're going to be flying with Air Canada again, one or the other. Porter, I guess, depending on where you're going. But that's just the reality of it. People will be mad, but they'll get over it, and we'll be back in this, hopefully not for a long time, this very same situation again. But in the meantime, when we always talk to travel experts, and my guy Rick over at Network Travel says, the thing you got to remember with these labor disruptions is they got to do a bit of a goodwill tour after this. So keep an eye out for seat sales. There might be deals to be found. I've got to take a break. We'll be back right after this.
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0: So the strike is over. People making their way back to wherever they're trying to get to. And but, you know, I was just talking with somebody here at the station who has family that had a trip planned for on the weekend. Didn't get to go, so they've rescheduled. I just wonder how many untold hundreds, thousands of people are in that same position, right? And it's the high season. It's August. This is summertime. This is when Canadians travel. This is when people take advantage of that. And that's why the strike happened. I mean, you can be critical of unions as much as you want, but there's no point having a strike when nobody cares. You want to have a strike when it is the most effective and you're exploiting your maximum leverage, right? I mean, of course. So they're always going to do this at the time when it will be the most disruptive to you, because the pressure is higher on everybody to come up with a resolution. Duncan D, you know Duncan, we've talked to him many times. He's the former chief operating officer at Air Canada. He was actually appointed the air transportation lead on the panel that reviewed Canada's Transportation Act in 2016. He's been in this industry for a long time. He says, yeah, of course. If they're going to strike, they're going to do it when it hurts the most.
1: I think that the way it was designed that we've got in Canada is really part of the problem. Everything we do in the labor relations front on the airline system seems to be geared towards disruption. And, you know, another long weekend in Canada and another major airline strike where you had upwards of probably just in the direct strike alone over 100,000 people. You know, before that, as you were mentioning, Greg, when cancellation started on Friday, another, large number of Canadians impacted. So, you know, it was a completely disastrous weekend for hundreds of thousands of Canadians that, were not going to be able to get back on track for several more days.
0: Yeah. So you've got right, you know, it's the peak summertime. It's August. This is where everybody's going, when everybody's going. And now we're at a point where I think, you know, Canadians are getting a little PTSD here, getting a little, you know, a little gun shy. Like, this is the fifth time in 3 years that the aviation industry has been rocked by labor trouble. Not all of them ended up in strikes, but, you know, close. And it only has to get close because then people start, well, can I travel? Should I travel? Are they going to start scaling? I mean, who do you trust at this point?
1: The difficulty we face in Canada is we have seen strikes or near strikes 5 times over the last 3 years. Air Canada, as you mentioned, had one. Air Transat had one. WestJet had a couple. So, you know, who do you trust when, you know, every single major airline in Canada, I think with the exception at this point of Porter, has had a labor disruption in the last 3 years? You know, we're talking about hundreds of thousands of Canadians, some of them already experiencing this twice in the last few cycles peak travel. So, you know, it's a very difficult picture. And in Canada, maybe we're willing to see this happen another time when the next labor negotiations happen. But, you know, everything seems to funnel in the airline industry towards a strike or lockout or the threat of one. And, you know, we go through this cycle of cancellations, people being upset, their travel being completely disrupted, and along and so on it goes.
0: Yeah. On and on, so on it goes. No question about it, right? So now we've got the starting up piece again. Now, there's one piece to this whole conversation, and Duncan has an interesting take on it, and that is the unpaid work part. And a lot of Canadians were really sympathetic and said, no, wait a minute, if flight attendants are there, they should be being paid. Duncan says, well, there's a little more that goes into it than that.
1: The notion that generations of flight attendants have been working for free, you know, it is a little difficult for me as a former airline executive to swallow. Flight attendants and their unions have been voting on and ratifying deals where they apparently were working for free for probably the last 80 years throughout the industry in North America. I can't believe that that's true. What happened over those 80 years is flight attendants made choices because of the flying that they do. So, you know, there's now this notion of we need to be paid for boarding time. I think listeners need to realize that traditionally, most of the flying that was done by airlines because of the aircraft that were available were long-haul flights. So folks traveling across the continent or or into Europe or into Asia, you know how many times those flight attendants board a flight? Once, maybe twice in their duty day. In many of those cases, historically, and I'm not saying, you know, this is true today, but historically, many of those flight attendants decided, well, we'd rather be paid higher hourly rates when we're operating the flight after the door closes to maximize their earnings. Because in many of those cases, flight attendants were boarding once, 40 minutes to board a flight, and then they were operating for 12 hours. So they opted for higher hourly rates after the door closed. It's not that they were not paid anything for boarding. They were paid something very little that was covered as part of an overall compensation plan. That changed when the types of aircraft changed. We now see a lot more smaller jets doing a lot of legs during the day. So you now have younger flight attendants boarding flights maybe six or seven times a day, and they want to get paid for the six or seven times they're boarding. So over the years, the composition of flight attendants and the flying has changed. And so we're now seeing that throughout North America.
0: Yeah, so very complicated. There's a lot more that goes into it, I think, than we know about. But we'll see what this final deal looks like. Let's get a call in. Well, we got a chance here. We got Keith in Calgary. Hi, Keith, you're on the air.
2: Yeah, I'm a little upset with WestJet. We've had our flight booked for 6 months, and we canceled our hotels and our car rental Sunday morning, and then Sunday evening, I figured they were at 737s, were not flying.
0: Yep.
2: So I canceled.
0: Yep, yep.
2: And it appears that now all I can get is WestJet dollars. Well, they want my money for another maximum
0: a
2: year.
0: Yeah.
2: I think that's totally unfair. I mean, the amount of rules, and you hear the people on, you know, online, the president, and we can get your money back. Well, they should have said, you got to wait. I mean, I'm a senior, and all the rules and regulations. So now I got to fight with WestJet trying to get my money back.
0: It's a joke. And there's no, you're right. Like, you paid for something, you didn't get it, and you have to fight them to get your money. It's crazy. It makes absolutely no sense. Keith, I'm with you. 780-451-8800-403-97-4825. Those are the numbers. Try and take a couple more of your calls here, maybe when we come back from the news, see how it goes. But in reality, the situation, and we heard this from Gabor Lukash, we've talked to him about air passenger rights. Don't cancel. Make them cancel. If they cancel, then they're on the hook. They got to get you there. They got all kinds of things happen. If you cancel, you let them off the hook. I don't know how that good of a job we did getting that message out, but let me take a break. We'll be back right after this.
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18: This is Global News. It's 11 o'clock. Good morning. I'm Morgan Smith. Right now in Edmonton, 16 degrees. We're headed to highs of 25 under a mix of sun and cloud. Both today and tomorrow, risk of thunderstorm tonight. The federal government has started the process to officially fast-track a West Coast oil pipeline proposed by Alberta's government. Here's David Baxter.
19: Ottawa issued a notice in the Canada Gazette Saturday that they are looking to list the proposed West Coast pipeline as a project in the national interest under the Building Canada Act. Projects that received this designation are subject to speedy federal approvals and can skirt some environmental laws. The notice says that consultations are underway with affected Indigenous communities already. The pipeline is a key piece of an energy agreement signed by the Alberta and federal governments. The proposal is to build a roughly 1,250-kilometer pipeline to carry upwards of 1 million barrels of Alberta per day to a deepwater port near Delta, BC. David Baxter, The Canadian Press, Ottawa.
18: In BC's interior, hot, dry weather and powerful winds on the weekend caused the volatile wildfire situation to explode. In the Okanagan, Global's Angela Jung reports from Vernon, near where multiple homes and cabins were lost along the North Okanagan Lake to the Bradley Creek wildfire.
20: We saw crumpled metal frames and some stones indicating where houses once stood. It's hard to tell where the kitchen, living rooms, and bedrooms were. All of it reduced to dust. Each time we thought the destruction would be over, it just kept on going. Flames ripped through about 2-kilometer stretch of homes. One house is left completely untouched. It appears the homeowner has water pumps directly from Okanagan Lake, and they have their own sprinkler system, but now they have no neighbors. Those residents must rebuild. We're told that an accurate assessment of this magnitude will take time. Right now, the Bradley Creek wildfire is still classified as out of control, and the priority is ensuring that it doesn't cause more damage.
18: That blaze, one of 50 wildfires out of control in BC, with more dangerous wildfire weather forecast for this week. West Texas Intermediate is down more than $4 in morning trading to around $76 U.S. per barrel. As Global's Jacqueline Hansen reports, the market for oil is reacting to the latest news from the Iran war.
21: The price of oil started the week at its lowest level since mid-July after the U.S. didn't follow through on new attacks on Iran over the weekend. U.S. President Donald Trump is pushing for a deal to open up shipping through the Strait of Hormuz. Renewed Iranian attacks in recent weeks have prevented the safe passage of oil tankers and driven up the price of oil. But after breaching $100 a barrel, the price of Brent crude has reversed over the past week and a half to trade near $80 a barrel. I'm Jacqueline Hansen with Business Matters.
18: Well, the passenger backlog from WestJet's short-lived flight attendant strike will take some time to clear, but the airline says it's working as quickly as possible to resume normal operations. One woman says her route from Toronto to Edmonton was very fraught, costing $3,000 for 4 8-hour layovers. 880 Ched Sports, the Toronto Blue Jays again play former teammate Dalton Varsho and the Houston Astros today after he was traded yesterday. The Jays also traded reliever Jeff Hoffman in exchange for starting pitchers Jose Soriano, Spencer Arangetti. They earlier traded Kevin Gausman to the Cubs. The Edmonton Riverhawks have two games left in Bellingham to clinch the WCL playoff berth after beating the Bells 4-3 yesterday. And at Rogers Place at the Hlinka Gretzky Cup, it continues at 5 o'clock today with Canada versus Slovakia. 880 Ched News Time, 11:04.
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18: 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It's 16 in Edmonton. I'm Morgan Smith. Your next news at 11:30 on 880 Ched.

0: buzzing all right?
1: Shake Adam with you. We're talking about this WestJet strike ending. Well, things might be all right. As all right as things can be in the Canadian aviation industry in the coming days. But they're not all right today. There are still a lot of Canadians trying to figure out exactly how they're going to get home or get to their destination or whatever the case may be, how long it's going to take before their flight is back on the schedule. You know what it's like. It's going to take a little while, probably a couple of days, before we get to a situation where things are, quote-unquote, back to normal. But the real issue here is back to normal until the next time. And this is the fifth time in 3 years that there's been labor trouble in this country, in the aviation industry. It's ridiculous. And I've said so many times that what other industry, you know, we've spoken with people already today who, you know, they had a ticket, they canceled it, and now it's a fight to get their money back. You know, well, you can have some WestJet dollars. I don't want WestJet dollars. I want my money back. There is no other business that I can think of that operates like that. Think about it. When you're making plans to travel in this country, you buy yourself a ticket on an airplane, right? And think about it. When we do that now in this country, it's kind of like, well, I hope it works out, right? I've bought a seat on a flight at this time to this place. Is there ever 100% certainty that that's what's going to happen? I don't think there is. I don't think people are in a position now to say, oh, I'm 100%

0: not might get delayed. And there's no other business that operates like that. And then if it does get canceled or whatever the case may be, good luck getting your money back, right? Like you paid them to provide you with the service. They didn't provide you with the service. Now get in line with the tens of thousands of other Canadians to try and get your money back. In what other world does that make any sense than the aviation industry in Canada? Nowhere. If you go to somewhere and you pay money for something, like you go to the restaurant, sit down, they ask you for money up front, you pay for it, right? Then they don't give you your order. They're giving you your money back. It's not like, well, you can go get in line and file a complaint and in a couple of years you may see your money back, or we'll give you a credit. No. I paid you for something. You didn't give me that something. Now you need to give me my money back. It's a no-brainer, but it doesn't work that way. It just doesn't. So we were talking with some people earlier who canceled their flights. And I read it. Go to Air Passenger Rights, Gabor Lukacs. He's written a long, long piece about what to do if you're wrapped up in this WestJet thing. And the big thing is, don't cancel. That's his message to everybody. Don't cancel. If you cancel, you have waived all of your rights. You've basically said to the airline, okay, and they put forward the offer to go ahead and cancel, right? And then, you know, you get the credits, you get the box, whatever. If you don't do that, if you make them cancel your flight, now there are a whole bunch of rules and regulations that kick in that they must follow because it's on them. If they cancel your flight, it's their job to get you where you're supposed to be going on another airline. And if they have to pay for it, so be it. Like, there's all kinds of rules. So don't cancel. Make them cancel. Paul, you're on the air. Hi, Paul.
1: Hey, Shay. How are you today?
0: I'm good. How are you doing?
1: Good, good. Good show. I've called in a couple times, and it's funny. I used to work in, I used to fly for a living, and I have buddies, we chat, you know, and they go, buddies who fly at WestJet, and they're going, boy, our brand is really tarnished. And it is.
0: Yes,
1: it is. I don't fly with them anymore. But I think, Shay, and correct me if I'm wrong, Passenger Bill of Rights, when you go online and you book a ticket, you're taking the kids somewhere, whatever, Disneyland, doesn't matter. But from this date to this date, shouldn't it be mandatory that the airline has to post possible labor disruption? Who cares?
0: I don't know. I don't know if they have to post possible. I guess maybe. I don't know.
1: I think they do, because if they're not going to reimburse and they're going to, there's still over 200,000 people that are scrambling for hotels and that, I think it should be mandatory that when you book on Air Canada, WestJet, whoever, between this, that possible labor disruption.
0: Like, how far out do you need to let people know? I mean, because this has been going on.
1: Because then you would say, I don't want that to jeopardize my.
0: No, you're right. You're right. Yeah.
1: And be out thousands and hassle. And they'll book another airline.
0: No, you're right, Paul. You're right. And I, you know, I was kind of surprised this weekend there was a lot of people that seemed to have been caught off guard. And it was like, well, we've been talking about this for weeks. You pretty much should have known that you weren't flying this weekend. And I think a lot of people did. They fully expected they were going to have some kind of issues, and they deal with them when they came up. But it seemed to me there was a lot of people that were, oh, no, now what do I do? Well, we saw this coming. Like, you could have changed your plans.
1: And I'm sure I know people, and people in your life, that they're so busy with daily lifestyle.
0: Sure.
1: They're not right up to date on going on in the news.
0: No.
1: So, you know what I mean? Oh, I didn't realize.
0: No, you're absolutely right. You're absolutely right. But yeah, I mean, that's an idea. Let people know that this is the potential. I guess, you know, they have to give strike notice. It's only 72 hours. James, you're on the air. Hey, James.
2: How are you doing today?
0: Good, good. How are you doing?
2: Oh, hanging in there. Good. Hey, first off, if I wasn't getting paid and I was at work, yeah, I'd be cheesed too. So kudos to them. They should be paid.
0: Well, I wouldn't be at work. I'm not coming into work and not getting paid, James. It's just, and I think that's a rule for most people, right?
2: To do that, but in any event, so good for them. Now, we already have to pay for an extra bag.
0: Yep.
2: We got people trying to shove extra luggage in their overhead.
0: Yeah.
2: there's delays. There's this. Yep. There's that. So what's going to happen now? The employees are happy. They're being paid. Obviously, the company can pay them. What are you going to give back to the customer?
0: Oh, there'll be some seat sales.
2: Let them put two bags on a plane?
0: I don't know.
2: Are you going to feed them? Because we got to buy our own food. So basically, we're cattle going into a plane, loaded up, dropped off.
0: Oh, sure.
2: There is nothing that is being done in regards to the customer service. Now's the time.

0: to prove it. WestJet was always the great airline. Everybody liked WestJet.
1: And now I know. And I saw that all over social media this weekend. Like, I loved you guys. What happened? This was the best airline going, and I'll never fly with you again now.
0: No, absolutely. And as for the cancellations and all the rest of it, like you said, you paid for the product. You didn't get what you wanted in return.
1: That's okay? Right.
0: So the federal government needs to step in and say, when they pay for a ticket, and for whatever reason, you know, you embrace the cost.
1: Yeah, period. No. Yeah, I'm with you, James.
0: It's a story. And if you did it just like that, right, they might come back and go on your airline.
1: But yeah, no, you're right. They're going to have, James, I got to get to a break, but they're going to have to do something. There will be a goodwill tour to try and convince Canadians that things are good again and please come on back. So I think that'll be seat sales, but we'll see. But let me squeeze in a quick break. We'll be back with more right after this.
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0: 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Edmonton's News. 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
1: Shea Ganem with you again today, and we're talking about the WestJet strike. 1-800-663-0630 is the number if you want to give us a call. And yeah, I mean, I'm sympathetic to the extent that, you know, it's pain in the ass. Let's be honest about it. And, you know, it's not the passenger's fault, but I saw a lot of people like, hey, WestJet, you ruined my wedding. None of my guests can get here. Well, okay, I mean, that sucks. It does. I'm not trying to blame the victim here, but God heaven's sake, we knew about this for a long, long, long, long time, right? Like, contingency planning would have made sense, I think, right? Although in some cases there's not a lot of options. So again, I don't want to be blaming the passengers because it's not their fault, but it seemed to me like a lot of people were, geez, what am I going to do now? Well, you know, you could have given it some time. Like, I know people who are currently stranded in Europe, and it was like they knew they were going to be stranded in Europe. And then they were figuring, well, what are we going to do? How are we going to make the best of this? And so now they got a couple extra days in Paris, and they're having a good time with it. But they don't have to be anywhere. It's an entirely different situation. If you've got a wedding, you've got a job interview, you've got who knows what, but you've got to be somewhere, then it's different. So I get it. I was kind of surprised by the number of people that seem to have been caught totally unaware by this, even though it was pretty well documented and pretty well known. Robert, you're on the air. Hi, Robert.
2: Hi. You know, I think we're kind of missing the point in the discussion here.
1: Okay.
2: You know, it's a much larger problem customers and consumers losing agency in the whole process. It's not just WestJet. It's a number of companies. When you say, oh, it's an anomaly that they can't get their money back, go try to deal with Rogers or TELUS or whatever big conglomerate you want to talk about, because they're all owned by private equity. So who started WestJet? Clive Beddoes, I believe his name was?
1: Back in the day, yeah.
2: A great entrepreneur with a great vision, with a service mandate, with an ethic, with a culture. And then it got bought out by Gerald Schwartz, by Onyx. Onyx bought them, right? And now it's all the bottom line.
1: Yeah,
2: those
1: sure.
2: Those C-suite guys, their lives should be very difficult. It should make it difficult for them. Instead, they're celebrated on LinkedIn for quarterly profits that are off whatever. You know what I'm saying? LinkedIn's become a joke. Their culture has become a joke. It's the culture of the rich, and they don't give a poop about the consumer. They just don't. It's happened in veterinary. It's happened in a number of vertical industries in Canada where these private equity guys come because they have so much money. They have nothing. They don't know what to do with it. So they go buy whole industries. And that's what's happening. So, you know, we got to stand up, and these guys have to, you know, the CEO of WestJet, he should be ostracized. He should be booed at the kids' baseball game or whatever. I don't know who he is. I don't care. But you know what I'm saying? That it's getting to that point. That's why that guy shot that guy in the back. And, you know, Mangione or whatever the heck his name was.
1: Well, no, I mean, that's a health insurance issue. You're getting a little farther than I want to go with any of that, Robbie. Okay. Big corporates, I'm with you. I understand the issues. But let's not lose our heads here. Chris in Calgary, you're on the air. Hi, Chris.
3: Hey, how's it going?
1: Good, how are you?
3: I got to fly with WestJet a little later on this month, and I'm happy the strike was over. But I got to say that they've been in negotiation with the union now since January. They could have had all of this stuff worked out.
1: Oh, yeah.
3: Not only do they not...
1: Yeah.
3: They don't care about their employees because they expect them to work for nothing when they're doing their ground duties. But this could have been worked out, and they don't care about the consumer who has been... It's all the people that have gone through the suffering for one day. They could have worked this out before.
1: Sure,
3: this
1: they
3: happened.
1: Could have.
3: They knew they were going to have to pay these people one way or another. There's no way they were going to get away with that.
1: No.
3: And they inconvenienced the employees, and they inconvenienced their customers, and it was totally unnecessary. And again, I agree with your last caller. The CEO of WestJet right now, he should be ostracized. But it comes right down, if I'm not mistaken, you might know more about this, comes right down to the government and putting down legislation, rules, and regulations to make sure that these airlines are accountable for what they're doing. And I agree with you 100% when you're saying, why are we fighting to get money back when we paid for something?
1: Our system's terrible. Our system's the worst in the world when it comes to how we deal with air passenger rights in this country. So it's a disaster. They've made some changes, but still, you know, like I think last time we looked, there was over 80,000 people in line to try and get through the system and get compensation.
3: Right, but what is this? Does the government not have any say in this? Can they not put down some kind of rules, regulations?
1: Of course they can.
3: You have to abide by this?
1: Of course.
3: So whose pockets are getting greased here?
1: Well, I don't know about that, but yes, of course they can. They have. They're just not good, Chris. You take a look at what the EU does. Like, if this WestJet strike, if they had you stuck in Europe somewhere, man, oh, man, cut and dried. You're paying this, that, and the other. There's no questions to be asked. This is what you as an airline are responsible for if you delay somebody due to labor trouble. It's crystal clear. So that's the end of it. And you make a really good point here. We all knew this was coming. And we all knew that if it did go to a strike, it wouldn't last long. A, because they'd settle it. Or B, because the government would step in. Government would step in. Like, listen, if the union and the airline hadn't come to an agreement on Monday morning, we would not be talking about a strike today. I would bet both my nickels that the government would have stepped in and said, okay, that's it. We're sending you back to work. We're sending it to binding arbitration. They've done it time and time and time again. Why? Too many people are impacted. The effect is too negative. It's too disruptive. And as John Graddick said from McGill, it's an essential service. Is that where we need to get with these airlines where, as the caller said, you just remove that? You just say you're an essential service. We're not going to allow you to strike for more than a day anyway. Why do you have to allow them the day? Again, we're talking about previous ones. The government did not get involved in solving this strike. But they would have. Today, I would guess. So why do we let it go to the point where a day or two of travel disruptions for thousands of people rather than saying, we're not doing that. We're not going there. If you can't settle this by this date, it's going to arbitration, right? If it is an essential service, is that where we are with air travel in this country? Because you're going to step in and end it anyway, so we're pretty close. Alan, you're on the air. Hi, Alan.
4: Hi there.
1: Hi.
4: I think it's unfair to blame the CEO of WestJet. He has a boss somewhere, too. And if, in fact, it's private equity, their only priority is to maximize profits. So that's where you need to look. Second thing, with regards to these WestJet dollars, I can live with it. But why should there be an expiry date on those dollars that you lose them?
1: What is it? How long do you have, Alan?
4: I believe it's a year.
1: Okay,
4: and
1: a year.
4: Why I know that? I've lost plenty of dollars because they expire.
1: Really? Hey, yeah, 1 year and they're gone.
4: Yep.
1: Yeah, that's a good point. Like, I mean, if you're going to give, because you paid for it, there was no expiry on your money. Chris, you're on the air. Hey, Chris.
5: Hey, Shay, isn't the solution to allow more competition in this industry from the Americans?
1: I don't think it would hurt. But here's the thing, Chris. I don't know if they'd come running in here to do it. It's not cheap to run an airline in Canada.
5: No, probably it isn't. But they've got, they've got a lot of planes, a lot of staff, and economies of scale that WestJet and Air Canada don't. So I don't know. I agree with the earlier expert on this. They have to declare this an essential service just open up the market. And same with, supply management. You can say the same thing. They got to open up the dairy and poultry to Americans so that we can bring our prices down.
1: Yeah, Chris, I don't disagree. I would have no problem with opening up competition to any airline carrier that wants to operate in Canada. I don't see why we have that protectionist mentality at this stage of the game. But I don't know how. We should get an expert on. We've talked about this before, but I think about it. Think about operating an airline in Canada. It's a tough gig, man. It's a tough gig. It's the second largest landmass on Earth, right, behind Russia. And there's not a lot of people. Like, you don't have the population base to support an airline, especially when the geography is what it is, right? Like, I mean, sure, if you're running the Calgary-Toronto run, yeah, it's probably great. You know, Vancouver, Toronto, whatever. Yeah, there's probably a lot. But what if you're doing the Prince Rupert to Thunder Bay, right? Like, it's a tough gig in this country. I really think it is. I don't know if you'd see Delta come running in here to pick up, you know, the Brandon, Manitoba to Regina, Saskatchewan run. I just don't know. Brett in Edmonton, you're on the air. Hi, Brett.
6: Yeah, just similar to what Chris said. I mean, the airline industry is one of the most both regulated and protected industries in Canada.
1: Yeah.
6: And the notion that more government is the solution, it just seems incredibly short-sighted and naive. You know, there's a reason we have the protections to prevent Americans from running and Canadian to Canadian location flights. It's because that would hurt the WestJets and Air Canada's. But at the end of the day, who cares? Like, I mean, why do we need to have them be so protected when it, all it does is it hurts, you know, essential travel for the 99% of Canadians who don't have a financial interest in WestJet or Air Canada.
1: I hear you, Brett. Yeah, I agree. I agree. Like, I end the protectionism, open it up to competition. I have no problem with that whatsoever. I think in any industry, you know, compete or get out of the way. I just don't know if this case, how much competition would actually be there. Maybe a ton. Maybe I don't know what I'm talking about. It's happened before. Not very often, but it's happened before. I will take a break and be back right after this.
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15: This is Global News. It's 11:30. I'm Thomas Dias. It's 16 degrees. The federal government is moving forward in the process to fast-track a new proposed pipeline to the West Coast. The next step is to designate the project as in the national interest, with a deadline of September 18th set to submit comments on the designation. A government notice says Intergovernmental Affairs Minister Dominic LeBlanc will work with the Alberta and BC governments while consultations with Indigenous communities are underway. The proposed pipeline from northeast of Eppington to Delta, BC is a central component of an energy agreement between the federal and Alberta governments. Well, some WestJet flights are still being canceled today as the airline ramps up after the one-day strike. More than 300 WestJet flights were canceled yesterday. Despite the carrier reaching a tentative deal early that morning with the union representing its 4,400 flight attendants, the airline still canceled 16 flights for today. WestJet has not given a timeline for when it will return to normal operations, just saying it will take time. In Canada, U.S. Trade Minister Dominic LeBlanc is in Washington again this week. A spokesperson says LeBlanc and Janice Charest, Canada's chief trade negotiator, are in D.C. for a series of trade-related engagements. Both LeBlanc and Charest were in Washington last week to meet with U.S. Trade Representative Jamison Greer. 880 CHED News Time is 11:31.
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15: 880 CHED weather at 16 degrees as we look for a high of 25 under a mixed sky with a good chance of late day showers and the risk of a thunderstorm. I'm Thomas Dias. Your next scheduled newscast is at noon on 880 CHED.

0: Jake Adam with you. Switching gears here, we're going to move away from the WestJet situation and talk about, where Canada fits into what's going on around the world right now. And nobody in Canada is going to argue that we're a superpower of any kind, right? We keep talking about making ourselves a superpower. We're going to be an energy superpower, all these sorts of things. Okay, but not a superpower, not even a big power. If you remember the Davos speech that sort of became a defining moment in the early days of Mark Carney's time as Prime Minister of Canada, he talked about the middle powers and where the middle powers fit given the new, I almost said new world order. I don't want anybody's head to explode, but it's what it is, right? Things have changed. And he talked about the middle powers and how they can sort of be a guiding force. And he says Canada can be a leader among the world's middle powers. Is Canada a middle power? Our next guest says, Canada keeps talking about being a middle power. Canada's no middle power. One of our favorite guests, Peter Jones, is with us, a professor in the Graduate School of Public and International Affairs, University of Ottawa. Peter, thanks for joining us again. I always appreciate a chat.
1: My pleasure. Nice to see you again.
0: Yeah, so you recently wrote about this for The Walrus, talking about Canada's continued conversation about being a middle power and a leader among middle powers. And you sort of start by saying, well, we shouldn't be calling ourselves a middle power. Canada's not really a middle power. We've heard it for a long, long time. Why do you think it doesn't fit for what's going on today? And what's going on that we shouldn't be calling ourselves a middle power these days?
1: Yeah, I mean, the idea came along really during the Cold War, and it had a very specific meaning at that point in time. And we embraced it, and we largely created a mythology out of it. But, I mean, the idea has moved away from us, or we've moved away from it. I'm not sure which, but the result is the same. So during the Cold War, the idea of a middle power was a country that had a good relationship with the United States, which we did, was sort of an advanced economy, which we were, and was an ally of the United States, which we were, but also had this role in the international system, in the UN and at the Commonwealth, of kind of being a helpful fixer and a peacemaker and you know, just generally helping at the margins to make the system a bit more fair, and a kind of international good citizenship. And that was a role that we embraced and were quite good at. We allowed it to become more of a mythology than a reality of the 70s and 80s when Trudeau the Elder was cutting back the armed forces and we weren't such a good ally. We really talked about being a middle power more than we were. But then it kind of went away as the Cold War ended. And now when we think about middle powers, we talk about another group of India, Brazil, other countries in the world who play a different role. We're much more one of the wealthy 1%, sort of the non-American wealthy. And we are banding together. We're trying to band together with other countries in that grouping, the Europeans, the Japanese, the Australians, to protect what we've got in the face of an attack on it by the United States. So the whole basis of what was a middle power has gone away. And we need to think about ourselves differently, I think.
0: Okay, I think you're right. I mean, it's part of the whole shifting geopolitical landscape. No question about it. So if we're not what, as you say, has been defined as a middle power for a couple of generations now, you mentioned some of the things, but where do we actually have any kind of influence? Have we overestimated, you know, really the influence and, you know, our status among any kind of powers, middle or otherwise? I mean, where do we fit now?
1: I think we do, but I think we have to be honest with ourselves about what we're trying to do. I mean, we're trying to look out for number one, which is us, right? We're trying to adjust to a world in which our former best friend is no longer our best friend, and we don't know where that's going. We hope it'll come back, but we don't know. And we're trying to reach out to countries who are in the same position we're in and figure out a way we can work with them to, you know, stand up to the U.S. a little bit where we have to, or maybe trade among ourselves to replace the U.S. to the extent we can, which is not going to be completely, but to the extent we can. I'm not sure what name you give it, but it's much more a grouping of countries who were sort of the best friends of the United States who no longer feel they are, and they're trying to figure out what that means for themselves and for the world. And I don't think it has anything to do with helping the world's poor, which is what the middle power, you know, idea was. We said it was about, and it doesn't have to do with making peace in the Middle East. It doesn't have to do with, you know, anything like that we talked about in the old middle power days. It has to do with our own needs and interests.
0: How do you do that? I mean, I think our needs and interests, yeah, of course, as a country, we need to put those first. It's tough to do because, like you say, we sort of, I think, became pretty reliant on the U.S. and the power that that country wielded, and we were best buddies. We're not. So we've got to worry about that. And then you've got China. There's Russia. There's so many things going on out there. How do you do that? How does the government protect our national interests, and even put the influence conversation to the side, what do we do to sort of position ourselves as strong as we can given everything that's going on?
1: Yeah, I mean, that's the $64 million question. Look, I don't know. I don't think anybody does. We're all grappling for the answer to that question. There's a couple of different ways you can approach it. One is that this is a temporary madness. And, the United States is digging itself into a big hole. The debt is growing exponentially. Nobody likes them anymore, and they know it. And they're going to snap out of it. And sort of we're going to be back, not exactly to where we were, because we've all been through a big shock. And, once you've been beaten by your parents once, you still like them as your parents, but you never quite trust them again, So that's one idea. And the other idea is this is now the new normal. It doesn't matter if the Democrats come back or whatever. This is a new world order, or world disorder, if you like. And so we're going to have this sort of running coalitions, ad hoc coalitions of countries who feel the same way as we do about trade and energy and international finance. And we're going to have to make our way in terms of finding the agreements and the deals and that work for us. And out of that, in time, will emerge a new constellation of countries who kind of rely on one another. And they don't have the power that the U.S. does, and they can't by themselves confront China, but they can at least take care of themselves, and they can trade among themselves. And I think you've got to get away from thinking about it as either or. Mm-hmm. Either we're going to have a friend of the Americans or we're not. We're always going to trade with the United States, and we're always going to have a relationship with the United States. It's inevitable. Geography demands it. But we'll have a different one, and we will have other people whom we'll look to help us assure our interests. And so I think things like, this deal to sell liquefied natural gas to Germany, mm-hmm. right, in large numbers. I think those kind of deals, you're going to see more and more of those. And to build Swedish military aircraft here under contract, you're going to see more and more of that. And that's the kind of stuff that probably would have been unthinkable, 10 years ago. It doesn't mean to say we're not going to sell energy to the United States. It doesn't mean to say we're not going to buy American defense stuff. But we're going to hedge. We're going to do other things as well. And I don't know if we have a name for that yet, but that's what we're talking about.
0: And you could characterize that as opportunity then, right? I mean, there's a negativity, there's a pessimism that's built into this new reality that I think a lot of people feel, and for good reason. We're talking about the largest economy in the world, and we don't know where we fit with them anymore. But there are opportunities that you just outlined.
1: There are. I mean, it's one of these things, I think of it, if you're looking for a metaphor, it's like we're leaving home.
0: Sure, okay.
1: You go off and leave home, and you're still going to have a relationship with your home, but you're going out there, you're going to have to fend for yourself a little bit, and you're going to have to sort of be a little more nimble and work the system, and you have to grow up.
0: Yeah, not a bad thing.
1: I think that's where we are right now.
0: Peter, fascinating conversation. Thank you so much for your time, as always, sir. I enjoyed it very much.
1: My pleasure. Take care.
0: Thank you. Peter Jones, professor in the Graduate School of Public and International Affairs, University of Ottawa. You can read more about this position at thewalrus.ca. He writes about Canada and whether we really are a middle power. We'll take a break and come back right after this.
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0: is a weird version of this song, Sarah.
1: I don't even know what this song is.
0: It's Fire by Jimi Hendrix.
1: I didn't put it in there.
0: Not a huge Jimmy fan, but I do like that song, but that's a weird version. Anyway, now it's today that Canada will be playing the United States in a friendly on October 6th in St. Paul, the men's soccer teams. Lots of talk about soccer. You up to speed on this whole FIFA controversy? Big, big trouble for Infantino, who runs up FIFA. I had a chance this morning to speak with Christina Philippou, an associate professor in accounting and sport finance at the University of Portsmouth, about what's going on. Before we get into what might be happening and where we might be headed, let's back up a bit and find and talk a bit about how we got here and the controversy that sort of exploded last week. The proposal that came from FIFA, what was it? What were they trying to do that got everybody sort of to a point where it looks like we might be at a breaking point here?
2: Yeah, it's really interesting. Basically, kind of in simple terms, what they did is they decided to effectively hive out the commercial side of the business. So things like broadcasting, sponsorship, ticketing, licensing, and event operations into a new company. That would be step one. And step two, which is the controversial, or even more controversial bit, was to then sell shares in that company to external private investors. And I think that's where it got very, very controversial.
0: So in response to that, it was swift, it was severe, right? And it was widespread condemnation. I mean, we heard from, I think essentially at the end of the day, all FIFA organizations, partners, nobody seemed to be approving of the plan at all, right?
2: Yeah, the ones that kind of came out quite strongly, obviously CONCACAF, which is the North Central American, and UEFA, which are the European confederations, came out very, very strongly, kind of rejecting and making clear how they felt. And then some of the other confederations also kind of followed suit with, yeah, this doesn't seem right. We should look into it a little bit more. So generally across the board, from even, you know, within the football administration family, there was pushback. Externally, obviously, a lot of commentators, we saw the unions, yeah, the kind of athlete unions push back. We saw obviously media and fan groups and all sorts of other what we term as stakeholders, people who are involved in football, soccer, kind of push back. So yeah, there was a widespread condemnation.
0: What was the major issue? I mean, there was concern that, you know, you're basically selling it off, right? And sort of it's all about money at this point. Like, what was the major outcry over? What was the key point that really got people upset?
2: I think the major outcry was this idea of kind of selling to external investors generally. And we have seen it in sports, right? Mm-hmm. It does kind of happen where organizations kind of go, well, we really need cash. It's normally the sort of the reason for doing this is we really need cash now. So we are willing to sell essentially the family silver or, you know, things that we have that are very valuable within our organization. We are willing to sell that to external investors to get cash in now. The problem with selling, with doing this, is you're essentially getting money in now at the expense of long-term profit. So if you sell, they were saying around 20%, okay, so that's about a fifth. If that actually happened, then what FIFA would get would be money up front, mm-hmm, which is what they were talking about, kind of to redistribute to the confederations. But then forever, you would lose one-fifth of that profit that company would be making, because that would go straight out to external investors, so wouldn't be reinvested in football, which is what currently happens with all the money that FIFA makes.
0: Gotcha.
2: So you would be losing out long-term.
0: What about control? I mean, you ask anybody who works for a company with shareholders, you know that it's not necessarily what's in the business or employees' best interest that makes the decisions go. It's often what the shareholders want. I mean, is there an element of control that FIFA would be surrendering to this investment group, however it may be composed?
2: Yeah, I mean, there's always that. I mean, the original kind of proposal said we would sell a minority share, but, you know, even with minority share, we've seen it across sport where minority investors still have pushback. They've got clout. They hold the purse strings in some ways. So changes can be made, which essentially can be detrimental to the sport or to the fans or to the athletes. And that's kind of part of the concern as well around selling to external investors, is that that element of control might come in, and that can change things for the worse for a lot of people involved in the sport.
0: So the opposition, the outcry, seemed to have worked. Infantino announcing, okay, we're going to abandon it, right? He did crawl back from it and say, okay, forget it, we're not going to go ahead with this.
2: Yeah, they're definitely kind of the initial outcry, they still seem to be okay, we're going to do this. And then more outcry came out, and UEFA basically said that they were going to boycott the World Cup. And then there was even more pushback from other confederations. And then Infantino and FIFA came back and said, actually, we're scrapping this. however, obviously, questions still remain around why this happened in the first place.
0: And now we're at a situation where it looks like Infantino himself may have gone one step too far, and he is now possibly in jeopardy. Where does that stand? Because we're hearing that some of these organizations are mobilizing to try and have him forced out. I mean, could we see a toppling of Infantino at the top of FIFA here, do you think?
2: Yeah, I mean, it's definitely possible. There's been essentially a kind of talk of no confidence in the leadership. A lot of people in positions that should have been involved in decision-making of this scale were not involved in the decision-making. It seemed to have been kind of presented to people, and this has kind of raised all sorts of issues around the leadership, around, you know, ethics, around how these decisions were actually made and who made those decisions and how were they authorized, because this is not something that just appeared on the table, right? A proposal of this scale takes months to put together, so somebody definitely knew. But if a lot of the FIFA council members, which are effectively like a board of directors of FIFA, a lot of them have come out and said, well, we had no idea this was happening, and therefore this has led to a bit of a kind of leadership crisis.
0: So in terms of where it goes from here, now we're hearing that there's been calls made to the White House. Donald Trump looms large over this. I don't really know how. I know there was talk that, you know, some of his entourage, or however you want to characterize it, would be part of the investment community. I mean, where does that fit in? Because apparently, Infantino, there are rumors, he's denying them, that he reached out to Trump personally to try and save his job. Where does that fit into all of this?
2: Yeah, there's the kind of political element is definitely kind of part of this story. One of the lead investors that was kind of noted as part of the original kind of proposal had quite direct links to Trump. And therefore, there is that kind of element of kind of politics involved. Under general kind of FIFA statutes and kind of their own rules, they have a sort of political neutrality stance, which basically means that politics shouldn't be involved as part of the decision making. But obviously, we have seen some potential issues around that there, and I think that has further kind of fueled some of the questions that have kind of been put forward around this leadership and around how decisions have been taken now and in the past.
0: So where do you think this goes? As I say, there's all kinds of things happening and all kinds of organizations that are speaking out. Ultimately, where do you think this ends up? I mean, does this signal a change in the way FIFA is operated?
2: I think it might do. I think it might do. Some of the kind of questions that have come into being around how the money that FIFA has is distributed, and who makes the decisions around how the money that FIFA have is distributed. So, for example, this proposal was linked to a statement saying that all the federations would receive more money. as a result of this happening, obviously kind of money up front. But some of the critics have kind of pushed back and said, well, you know, FIFA actually has a lot of money. So, for example, in 2025, which was a non-World Cup year, so generally FIFA works in four-year cycles. So obviously, World Cup years, they make lots of money, and the other 3 years, they make very little money. Even in 2025, which was a non-World Cup year, they had $1.2 billion just in cash, let alone everything else. So there's lots of money within the organization, which again kind of brought in those questions of why even do this deal, because these sort of deals are only happen if you're desperate for cash, which FIFA are not.
0: Yeah, I don't know a lot about FIFA, but I know they make a tremendous amount of money, like just an obscene amount of money. So it is kind of surprising, but I mean, I guess maybe they just want to make more money. Christina, thank you so much. It is a fascinating situation to watch unfold, and it's far from over. So thanks for walking us through it today, and we'll talk again soon. Thank you.
2: No problem at all. Thanks for having me.
0: Yeah, real soap opera, and what a lot of people say is the most corrupt major sports organization on the planet. And it's getting messy now. We'll see where it goes if Infantino can survive. We'll take a break and be back right after this.
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10: The North Saskatchewan River is the source of Edmonton's drinking water and home to many of Edmontonians' iconic workouts. I'm Jen Morrison. 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
14: This is Global News. It's noon. I'm Thomas Dias. It's 18 degrees.
15: The federal government is advancing the process to designate a proposed oil pipeline to the West Coast as a national interest project. Well, designating a project as being in the national interest under the Building Canada Act allows the government to fast-track approvals and skirt some environmental laws. A notice published in the Canada Gazette on August 1st sets a September 18th deadline to submit comments on the national interest designation. The government's notice says Intergovernmental Affairs Minister Dominic LeBlanc will work with the Alberta and BC governments while consultations with Indigenous communities are underway. The proposed pipeline is a central component of an energy agreement between the federal and Alberta governments. The roughly 1,250-kilometer pipeline would carry upwards of 1 million barrels of crude oil from Bruderheim to a port near Delta, BC for shipment to international markets. Well, with WestJet reaching a tentative agreement with flight attendants, one human resources expert says Air Canada helped to lead the way. HR management professor at Mount Royal University, Dr. Kristen Cook, spoke with 880 Ched Shaganum about how last summer's Air Canada strike made meaningful advancements for airline workers across the nation.
16: They made some meaningful changes. I think what we're going to be able to see in this agreement is that WestJet has then advanced that position, and my guess is that it will continue to advance in that direction, where they're actually looking at the pay structure in addition to just the base comp of it, the per hour.
15: She says if WestJet's collective agreement is accepted by the workers, it should provide stability for flight attendants until December 2029. Well, in other news, the chief of the Okanagan Indian Band says about 230 homes have been destroyed by a raging wildfire near Vernon, B.C. Dan Wilson says 30 band homes and 200 non-band homes have been destroyed by the Bradley Creek fire. He says the area looked like a war zone when he took a helicopter tour of the devastation, and it was difficult to recognize the community. The fire started late Friday and was fanned by winds gusting up to 115 kilometers per hour, giving some residents as little as 5 minutes to flee their homes. The Eppington Heritage Festival wrapped up yesterday with lots of sunshine, but the first 2 days did not go as smoothly. Severe weather Saturday closed the festival 3 hours early. On Sunday, the strong winds forced it to close 2 hours in, but Eppington's Mayor Andrew Knack did what he could to give the festival a boost. He announced the festival would stay open an hour later, Monday, until 9 p.m.
17: For us, it was how quickly can we mobilize something? How quickly can we add some extra staff for bus drivers, for police?
15: The mayor and the festival said it was not possible to add an extra day since the city is tight on funding. 880 Ched Sports, Edmonton Elks head coach Mark Killam has been reflecting on a tough 28-26 loss to the visiting Rough Riders on Saturday, with Saskatchewan evening up their three-game season series at a game apiece.
18: I mean, I didn't feel like we had as much control as we did last time. I mean, we had a pretty big lull there. I know we made a late push. You know, I'd like to see us be a little bit more consistent in all three phases.
15: The rubber match will be played back in Regina on Saturday, October 24th. 880 Ched News Time is 12:04.
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15: 880 Ched weather, a mixed sky today with a high of 25, and we're back to a risk of late day showers along with a thunderstorm. 25 tomorrow, 22 Thursday, 25 Friday. It's 18 degrees in the capital city. I'm Thomas Dias. Your next scheduled newscast at 12:30 on 880 Ched.
19: Hey, Ralph Annenberg here of Annenberg's Jewelers. You know, sometimes I just want the world to slow down. Everything is changing too fast. But when I actually look at it, there are some pretty cool advances out there too. Like some of the new diamond cuts, shapes that would never have even been imagined 10 years ago. We're actually in the middle of designing a new collection of engagement rings with some of these new shapes. Step cuts, floral cuts, movals. Yes, I said movel. It's a blend between an oval and a marquee cut. If you're looking for something different than the cookie cutter styles out there, drop by and check them out. Annenberg's 50 years young, downtown National Bank Center.

All right, into the final hour here on this Tuesday. Feels like a Monday, but no, it's Tuesday. We're already into the second day of the week, short week. 2 weeks from tomorrow is August 19th, which is the day that, nothing is certain, but we could see the latest round of tariffs to be imposed by the United States land in Canada. They're the 50% tariffs, and they target all kinds of things, all over the map. They cite three reasons why they're having to bring in these tariffs. The alcohol, you know, some provinces have put in alcohol bans. Alberta hasn't. There's the dairy situation, supply management, and that's been a longstanding irritant with the United States, and with a lot of Canadians, too, to be fair. Also, autos, the auto industry and how American automobiles are handled. That's part of the concern, but then we've also heard talks about forest fire. I mean, who knows, right? It's trying to explain the rationale for a lot of these tariffs is, I don't know if it even matters, like, because

0: I want to talk about this, and you're pointing out something that's interesting, that these new tariffs are, in a way, and in an important way, different from all the others, right? We've had punitive, we've had retaliatory, we've had made up, we've had all kinds of tariff action from the United States, but this one is different, right? I mean, where does it come from to start off? Like, why is this one different?
1: Sure. Of the five or so tariff authorities that the president has, powers given to the president by Congress, the ability to impose tariffs and regulate trade should rest entirely with Congress. But over the years, to handle emergencies, changing global environment, Congress has occasionally handed powers to the president. And it makes sense. You don't have time always to wait for Congress to convene, meet, and do things. But what's important for us about these five or so powers is that this one is the one that I've been most worried about, and we've done some preemptory research at the New North America Initiative. The reason, unlike any other tariff authority that the president has, the president can use this tariff to target specific jurisdictions other than countries, so subnational jurisdictions. The language of this act, which comes from 1930, the old Smoot-Hawley Tariff Act, the language in the declaration or granting the power to the president explicitly states the president can level the power against countries, empires, colonies, or sub-jurisdictions thereof. So the president, with this power, could, should the administration decide, say that, you know, wine from D.C. is going to get hit with 50% tariff, wine from Ontario, 50%, but Nova Scotia, you know, you've made some changes and we're going to exempt you. So the president has been able to do this in a de facto way, and we've talked about this earlier. National security tariffs have to be on specific items, and not every province in Canada produces autos or salmon or whatever is being targeted. So those tariffs have, in effect, wound up accidentally almost being provincially specific. But in this case, the president can single out, name and shame, and deliberately target provinces. He hasn't done so yet, but the ability to do so is clearly there.
0: So, I mean, does that put us in the old divide and conquer position here? That could be a strategy the United States decides to. Like you say, we haven't, to be fair, I don't know if Donald Trump would know Alberta from Ontario. I really don't know. But some people in his administration and some people on the trade team might. But do you think they might try and deploy a divide and conquer strategy, which this opens the door to?
1: It's certainly a real and live possibility, not abstractly theoretical, but something about which we have to worry. Again, with this administration, you hope for the best, but you prepare for the worst. And you do it in reverse order. You prepare for the worst before you start hoping for the best. So this certainly is an issue. And unlike some of the other tariffs, Section 232 exempted, we can do something about this. A month before the announcement was made at the New North America Initiative, we went out into the field to test how Canadians would respond to Section 338 tariffs and what measures we should take in response. The research indicated that our best option is to inform Canadians about this potential. Canadians who understood were much more likely not to fall for divide and conquer, and by much more likely, I mean the difference was drastic. Mm-hmm. So the 30 days that we have before the Americans impose the tariffs are not a time to negotiate with the U.S. That only just reconfirms their position. It's a time to make clear to Canadians what's happening so we blunt any potential advantage the administration could, should it choose to exercise the power, any potential benefits it could gain.
0: So a battle for hearts and minds, like just to increase public understanding? I mean, because like you say, in terms of trying to negotiate, I don't know if there's any upside to that, but what's the case that we need to make? What do Canadians need to know then?
1: They just need to know that this tower allows the president to talk.

0: market-specific provinces. And in our research, Canadians were very quick to connect the lines. There wasn't much hearts and minds here. This is about as simple as it gets.
1: Okay.
0: And that understanding that the administration could use this to try and divide and conquer really proved. And the testing that we did was a gamification exercise. So it's a survey, a dynamic survey instrument that's not just asking a question. There's a lot more to it than that. But it was fairly clear. We just need to let Canadians know that this is a potential, and that blunts the American's edge. Very few things are that simple, but this may be close to one of them.
1: In terms of the divide and conquer strategy, I mean, do you think anybody's in a better position? Like, if we take the alcohol, which they claim to be one of the tariffs, one of the reasons for these tariffs, you've got, you know, provinces that brought in alcohol bans and others that didn't. Did anybody get a break? Because, like, has it made a difference in terms of capitulating or being friendly or whatever the case may be? Has it really made much of a difference so far, Carlo?
0: So far, no. And this is the tricky thing. Just because the administration has chosen not to use it doesn't mean that they will continue not to use it. It's a potential that's on the table. And again, prepare for the worst, hope for the best. But hoping for the best is not a sane or sound strategy with this administration. But of note, particularly to your question, Jameson Greer, the U.S. Trade Representative, in his public statement announcing the Section 338 tariffs, noted that Alberta and Saskatchewan had put liquor back on shelves, mm-hmm. or hadn't imposed the ban. So that was a signal that clearly the administration's aware of this, and clearly they've been thinking about this. I mean, if I could stumble across this and figure this out, then surely the folks at the USTR building across the street from the old executive building, someone in there, if not some ones, have also figured this out.
1: Carlo, I wanted to ask you here because, you know, I think, you know, for a lot of people, you turn on the evening news or whatever and you see the latest declaration by Trump and people, and it sucks up all of the headlines and people say, what is he talking about? It really have a hard time with it. But then you mentioned people like Jameson Greer, and I know the Canadian delegation is back in Washington today. So meetings are taking place. We focus so much on, I don't know, it's insanity really that comes out of the White House. Are serious people like Greer and other, are they sitting down and having conversations? I mean, is there something happening that we're not privy to that is, you know, sort of somewhat tethered to reality that could lead us somewhere? Because it's so confusing, it's so frustrating, it's so hard to understand what's happening. Do you think there are serious conversations happening among serious people that we're not privy to that may actually lead us somewhere?
0: Absolutely. Those conversations are happening. But unlike in the past, the personnel having those conversations have changed a bit. You have a bit more ideologues in, but those are changes, I think, in the margins. The difference, though, is that those conversations have to run through Donald Trump. And in the past, you've always had presidents who have exercised final authority, but there's been some rationality with that, some predictability, a tie to the process of getting to negotiations. But we've seen that sort of normal production line or custody line in terms of decision-making broken with this president. So two things can be true at the same time. You can have a president who's completely idiosyncratic, and you can have serious people making mm-hmm. decisions. It's when those two realities meet that we run into trouble. And that's the situation in which we find ourselves.
1: Yeah, we spend a lot of time there lately, for sure. Carlo, great stuff, as always. Thanks so much. Okay, now you're our favorite again, okay?
0: Hey, that was too easy. I won't have to work for it.
1: Okay, fair enough. How about second favorite? We'll see how it goes next.
0: Okay.
1: Thanks, Carlo. Appreciate it. Carlo Dade, he really is our favorite. He's the Director of International Policy at the School of Public Policy at University of Calgary. Someone who's been working on this with us for a very, very, very long time. And Always interesting points, always interesting angles. Carlo's the guy, I've told you so many times, introduced to me, at least, the concept of the weaponization of chaos, going back a long, long time ago, which I think is still the thread that runs through all of this. Whether it's intentional or not, I don't know, but it's chaos, and it makes it very difficult for everybody involved to try and navigate the landscape. I'm like, where the hell are we going? What's next? What's around the next corner? Nobody knows. And that definitely makes it hard. And it's just, I don't know how long we stay in that state, but we've been in it for a couple of years now, and I don't think it's going to change anytime soon. We'll take a quick break and be back right after this.
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0: right, 780-451-8800 or 403-974-8255. Those are the numbers. We're going to talk data centers in just a couple of minutes. Big protest north of Edmonton where they're going to build that big Meta one. Not surprising. A lot of people have a lot of concerns about these things. So how do we handle it? How do we navigate it? Coming up this weekend in the Edmonton area, and I know a few people from Calgary are going to be in town for the big AC/DC show over at Commonwealth Stadium. That's on Sunday night. Again, why is it on Sunday night? Ticks me off. Put it on a Friday or Saturday, please, for my sake. Same thing with Guns N' Roses. Guns N' Roses is going to be in Edmonton at Commonwealth Stadium on August 26th, I believe is the date, which is a Wednesday. I love Guns N' Roses. And I don't know if I would go out on a school night. Well, I probably will. But anyway, GNR, back out on the road again. Duff McKagan, who I think is one of the coolest guys in rock and roll, was on with our colleague in Toronto this morning, Greg Brady. Great get. What a guest. And they were talking about, because they're playing this weekend, I want to say. I think it's Saturday night they're playing Toronto. Saturday night concert, Guns N' Roses. Come on, that makes sense, right? But anyway, if you're a follower of rock and roll, you know that Guns N' Roses back in the late 80s, early 90s was as big as it got. Huge, massive. And then it all fell apart, and we didn't hear from Guns N' Roses for a very long time until suddenly they came back together. I'm going to say probably 10 years ago, something like that. A lot of people thought it would never, ever happen, but it did. So Duff, you know, he was as surprised as anybody, and ever since then, it's been just a dream.
1: Us getting back together, just having a relationship, that was good enough for me, you know, because there was this kind of big gap in my life that, and that was it, you know, and it was nice to, just doing that alone, like, okay, we're cool, we talked it out, and that's great. And then to be able to do these shows on top of that was magical. And I look at things realistically. I've been playing rock and roll music for a long, long, long time. You know? And it was, you don't get surprised too often anymore, but that was a really, really nice, wonderful surprise, you know, to see that around the world too. And it keeps going, you know, we keep touring and putting out songs here and there and people seem to dig it. And, you know, every time I do a sound check, you know, it just happened yesterday. We played this place called Tinley Park outside of Chicago. Mm-hmm. I'm like, what's this big place, you know? I hope people come. Because you're playing sound checks, there's nobody there. And then you come out to play, and the place is, like, sold out and packed, and it's really cool.
0: It is really cool. I think I've seen their last, I don't know, I want to say three shows anyway. Now, it's not like when I went and saw them in the early 90s. They're older guys now, and this is the reality that we live in when it comes to rock and roll these days, you know, be it Bon Jovi canceling his shows or David Lee Roth mercifully hanging it up. It's not the same, but we know Axl has had his issues with singing, but he sounds okay. But Duff and Slash are just, like he said, they've been doing it a long time, and that's the vibe that you get when you watch these guys. Like, they're pros. If you want to go and see a rock and roll show, they're going to give you one. They're going to deliver.
1: We're playing, you know, if you come to see us play there in Toronto, you know, bring your sturdy shoes. Make sure you go to the bathroom before we play, because we play for like 3 hours. Yeah. Yeah. And we play, you know, every night's different. We don't have a set list. So it's really kind of, it's always edge of your seat kind of stuff for us, the band, you know. Which I think makes for an exciting show, because we pour everything we got into it, you know, like it's the last night we'll ever play.
0: They do. They put on a heck of a show, and like I say, they're pros. They've been at this a long time, so when it's time to perform, it's almost like flipping a switch, I think. But I want to ask Duff about that, so I've assigned Sarah. Hey, Greg Brady's producer got Duff. Sarah's my producer this week, so I've said you need to get me Duff. Or Slash. I don't know if they're doing PR. I texted Greg, no reply. I think Greg might have switched phones because I haven't heard from him a while on that line. So I sent him an email, Sarah, and we'll find out how he managed to track down Duff.
2: What if they just reached out to him?
0: That might be.
2: I have a feeling that might be it.
0: It might be, because I know there's a lot of tickets available for the Edmonton show. So they might be doing a little publicity to try and drum up some interest. Maybe that's what happened in Toronto.
2: Could be.
0: We'll take that. We'll take that. We'll take Slash, Duff, or Axel. Okay, sir? Those are the three that I will allow you to book on the air. Oh, that would be so cool. We'll take a break and be back right after this.
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13: 12:30. I'm Thomas Dias. It's 21 degrees. If you're old enough, you'll remember a time when kids got the strap in school. Well, that type of thing does not go over very well anymore, with Fort Vermilion RCMP laying charges. They say the investigation began back on May 20th when a concerned parent reported that their child was physically disciplined with a belt at a private school, with the child having bruising and red marks across his thigh. It's left 36-year-old Eva Bukert, a resident of Cleardale, charged with assault with a weapon. She's to appear in court in Fort Vermilion on August 11th. Furthermore, Mounties say their investigation also revealed that the practice of physically disciplining students with the strap was being used in the Bloom North Mennonite School, Wilson Prairie Mennonite School, and Tompkins Mennonite School, as per their collective constitution, which has been given to and signed by the parents, unquote. RCMP say they were also made aware that the educators of these schools are not accredited teachers and are considered adults supervising children. Corporal Scott Coleman says, quote, "We want the public to understand that these forms of corporal punishments are criminal offenses and will be treated as such." He says the Ministry of Education and Child Care has been made aware of the investigation in order to prevent further harm to children. 880 CHED News Time is 12:32.
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13: 880 Ched weather. It's 21 degrees now as we look for a high of 25 under a mixed sky with a good chance of late day showers and a risk of a thunderstorm. I'm Thomas Dias. Your next scheduled newscast at 1 o'clock on 880 Ched.

0: Here's your host, Shay Ganem, on 880 CHED. Edmonton's News. Today's talk.
1: Did you get Duff yet, Sarah?
2: Yeah, I'll get right on that.
1: Well, what do you mean?
2: Well, you gave me like 2 minutes there.
1: How many minutes do you need?
2: Are you going to be angry when this doesn't happen? I think you are.
1: Well, I'll wonder why we couldn't get him. If Greg got him and we couldn't, then I'd have to ask some questions about why.
2: Because Toronto is just better, man.
1: Sarah, how dare you? Never, ever say that again. No. See, that's no. No. Good Lord.
2: Oh, come on.
1: Where's your Eye of the Tiger? How many lectures have I given you about Eye of the Tiger? It's time for another lecture, Sarah. After the show, it's time to revive the Eye of the Tiger lecture. You have clearly lost your Eye of the Tiger. And
2: it's because you went on holidays for too long.
1: Is that what happened?
2: Yeah.
1: Yeah, I went for 11 days and that was it. You lost your Eye of the Tiger. I don't know. I was blown. I was very surprised to find out that Greg actually was interviewing Duff this morning. I'm not holding my breath on this one. I would love it. I think that'd be great fun. But yeah, let's see if we can make it happen. That would be cool. Hey, what are we going to do about data centers? What is the plan going to be about data centers, however you want to call it? Some cities, some provinces, in fact, have said, no, we're out. We don't want them. We don't like them. We don't like what they do. Others have said, you know, we have to do this, and that includes government, like the provincial government of Alberta and the federal government really want to make Canada an AI destination. And part of doing that is making sure that these centers are welcome and we're part of the game. To that end, we know that there is a massive, massive data center that's being planned for just north of Edmonton in Sturgeon County. It's going to be huge. It's a multi-multi-billion-dollar facility, $13 billion. Concerns about water, concerns about electricity and the grid. The province saying, no, we've mitigated those. You don't have to worry about it. Other people concerned about climate change and how this might be part of that, because they're planning to build their own natural gas electricity generation plant. So, not surprising that this weekend we saw a lot of people turn out outside of the county office in Morinville to protest this new data center. Hundreds of people were on hand. 20-year-old kid, Ben Barrell, was the organizer of this. He says, you know, he was surprised that so many people came out.
3: For a rainy day on a long weekend, I wasn't expecting this many people to turn out, but it's awesome.
1: Yeah, I mean, I'm not all that surprised, Ben. There's a lot of opposition to these things, so I don't think it's all that surprising that this many people showed up. Jerry Hoffs, she's with Seniors for Climate Action Now. She attended the rally. She's against the data centers, straight up, says they're not a good idea.
4: AI does not create jobs. It's a job killer. We already have, you know, a huge deficit in terms of jobs for young people. What are we doing?
1: Okay. If you're against data centers, I can entertain the argument. If you're against AI, I think you're a little late. And I don't know if I agree. I think artificial intelligence is, in so many ways, already reshaping things. And it's only going to continue to do so. To try and say, oh, no, we're going to stop AI, I don't think that's a winning strategy. I don't think it makes a lot of sense. You need to find a way to be part of that. And if you're not, you will be left behind. At least that's my take on where we are with this. Emily LaChase was at the protest. She doesn't like artificial intelligence or data centers either.
5: I just think it's important for us to, you know, keep our own creativity alive and make sure that we keep using our own brains instead of always relying on AI.
1: Yeah, of course. That's a good thing to do. I agree. Again, fighting against AI is... Well, I might even agree with you. I'm scared about AI. I really truly am. But I think the job of us as humanity now is to figure out how to do this properly. not to say whether or not we're going to do this, because we already are. It's here. So now it's how do we manage it? How do we handle it? And part of that is the data centers. And again, you know, Mississauga recently said, that's it. For 1 year, no data centers. We're going to try and sort this out. We've seen Manitoba say, we're not doing data centers. Here in Alberta, we're throwing the doors open to data centers, and not without protest, as you just heard from a number of people in the area. I had a chance this morning to speak with someone who's written on this extensively. His name is Dr. Gleb Sapersky. He's a behavioral scientist. He's the author of The Psychology of AI Adoption at Work, From Resistance to Results. He's written books on this. He studies this and says, you know what, you can't turn your back on this, but at the same time, you have to be careful. There's risks. There's reward. You've got to manage it properly. There's growing opposition to these data centers, and not just the Alberta one. We're seeing this all over all the world, certainly the continent. Huge pushback in a number of places, of course, here in Alberta as well. Now, you're not a blanket no. Let's start there. You're not coming out saying, oh, we shouldn't be doing no. data. You're not at that point, right? You see an upside to not this, right?
6: Absolutely. I think it will be great for Alberta to be a center of AI innovation and AI adoption. It's very valuable. I mean, when you look at the resources that AI data centers provide, they're one of the highest taxpayer opportunities. So when you look at various businesses and what kind of tax base they provide, no question that data centers are one of the best providers of tax base per square foot, per electricity usage, per whatever metric you can measure. So they are great for tax purposes. They're not as good for job creation,
1: right,
6: but they still create some jobs, especially during the construction. But from the perspective of long-term maintenance, that's great. And so you definitely want data centers in your community if there's appropriate contract.
1: Right, because as you say, those are the benefits. There's also the risks. There are the concerns. What do you see there? What are the potential risks that we need to be very careful about?
6: So what I've seen in other communities that welcomed data centers without guardrails and then kind of regressed it is that there are issues around especially electricity usage. Water usage is not nearly as much of an issue, unless you are in a super dry region like Arizona. And so I don't think Alberta is a concern for that. I don't think that that's something that people in Alberta should be concerned about. It's only a concern for very dry areas, which there is concern. Electricity usage is the main issue.
1: Yeah.
6: That when the electricity usage is uncapped, that there are no guardrails on it, that becomes a problem for local electricity bills rising. Now, data centers will argue, and in some ways that they are justified in arguing, that the tax benefits that they provide more than offset the electricity price rises. But of course, people feel it in different pockets. One is their electricity rate, which they feel very directly. They don't see the benefits that data centers provide to their taxes. And so there's a lot of concern and opposition to data centers that arises because of that. And the concern from that perspective is justified when you're seeing your electricity bills rise in a way that could be addressed with appropriate guardrails.
1: Now, you talk about it could be addressed. The province assures us that not only the electricity, but the water as well. Like you say, they talk about the closed cooling system, so I don't know if that's a big of a concern here. But the province obviously is aware of these concerns, and as we know, say that they have mitigated them, right? I mean, they've obviously thought of it.
6: They did. But when we see, for example, the data center will be completed in a year or so, maybe 2 years, but then the internal gas plant generation won't be completed until 2030, well, that's going to be a 3-year gap at least. And of course, 2030 might slip to 2031, 2032, because, you know, those sorts of promises, once they're already on the local grid, they're much less incentivized to build a gas center power plant. And so there's ways and means that need to be addressed to make those promises much more concrete and realistic. And right now, the province has not done that with the kind of commitments that are there right now and the kind of promises that aren't enforceable, with guardrails that are not enforceable. And so that's a big problem.
1: Yeah, right now we've been given assurances and, as you say, promises that, oh, no, don't worry, none of these issues that you've heard about are going to be a problem. But there's
7: What are we missing? What do we need to add into this to make sure that we can have some, you know, confidence in what we're hearing?
6: The best approach is a clawback approach, where there is definite ability to claw back and guarantee, like, that funds will be clawed back from data center, or fines will be paid by a data center if it doesn't fulfill contract obligations. Right now, there's no contract. Mm-hmm. It's just promises. So other areas have established, with individual data centers, they have established ironclad enforceable contracts that have certain promises, that, for example, data centers will provide this and that, not simply empty promises, which, again, you know, will they build a gas center by 2030? Will a gas plant by 2030? Maybe, but that's still 3 years of rising electricity bills. Nobody likes to see that. And so one thing that they can definitely do is commit to providing some funding to make sure that they offset the any rising electricity prices in the meantime while they're building their plan. So that's one thing. Second is that they can make sure to provide a contract with ironclad commitments that if they don't build the gas plant by that time, that they will pay certain fines and certain support for neighborhood electricity bills for people who are affected. So that's kind of another thing that they can do. Now, that's for individual data centers like this one. The best approach, of course, is not to have individual haggling with data centers. The best approach is to have regulations. And so Alberta, using this example, the ideal thing to see happen would be the Alberta legislature would create regulations that put all of this into writing and apply it across data centers across the province. So having that regulation applied across the province, and that's what I talk about in my book, The Psychology of AI, of Adoption at Work, From Resistance to Results, out with Georgetown University Press, kind of the psychology of these things. You don't want to feed people to feel upset about data centers when they don't need to. And the way to address that with individual data centers is individual contracts. But ideally, you would have a legislature that would have these contracts, these regulations written for all data centers.
7: Doctor, would that help or hurt, though? We know that the province of Alberta is very, very keen on being seen as a destination for these data centers and for AI overall, but particularly these data centers. We know there's been a number of proposals made. If we go down the regulation path, which I think, you know, you need to do to some extent, do you get into the area where it becomes risky and you create too much regulatory burden and you sort of cut yourself out of the game when other places may be easier?
6: Great question. And I think what happens is every time I've seen other provinces, other areas in the U.S., I'm based in Columbus, Ohio, go Bucks, and there's definitely been, Columbus, Ohio has been a center of data center build-outs and so on. And at first, the province welcomes it, the state in this case, city, welcomes it with open arms, and they are glad to have them. Like I said about the tax base, it's a great tax base investment. But what happened in Ohio, what happened in Virginia, what happened in many, many other places is that increasingly there's opposition because people see the impact on their electricity bills. And so what happens, look, again, going to back to the psychology of AI adoption, again, that's the topic of my book. So from the psychological perspective, you have short-term gains for the province, which wants the data center, but in the long term, you have growing opposition. And so right now, there is even a proposal to have a constitutional amendment to ban data centers in Ohio, which would be terrible for the local economy. But that's bad. I do not at all support this. But the reason it's there is because the state legislature was overeager to get data centers here. The governor was overeager to get data centers here. And so what they didn't anticipate is the people's psychology, how that would cause increasing resistance because of the electricity bills and other issues. And so they're having now the threat of banning them. Instead, what they should have done and what Alberta should do is think a little bit ahead. Think ahead of the next election cycle. Think about what you want the province to be in 5 years. Now, if you start just establishing data centers right and left and you have a position, people's perspectives and feelings will harden. Their psychology will not go in the direction of accommodation and collaboration. And you don't want that attitude. And you know what? Data centers know this. They have seen this game before. Meta has seen this game before. Google has seen this game before. Other companies that might build data centers in Alberta has seen this game before. They know that, hey, they can, in the short term, maybe build a couple of data centers, and then it will cause more opposition. It will be harder and harder to build data centers. They'll have to move elsewhere. That's not great for them either. If Alberta right now establishes an approach saying, hey, here's the regulatory environment for data centers, we'll look at the problems that other provinces and states have suffered through as a result of data centers, all the opposition, people's psychology on this topic, and then we'll make a smart long-term policy. Well, you know what? Meta and Google and so on will pay a little bit more to have data centers in Alberta, but they will know that these data centers will be there for the long term, and they will know that they can expand and build out, and so they can establish an infrastructure around data centers which will be much more effective and efficient and predictable. They like predictability, even if they pay a little bit more, rather than this kind of like one-off negotiation and then the resistance to them and people opposing them. And, you know, Canadians are polite, but, you know, people oppose them, so they don't like them. And so having that be the long-term orientation is much smarter.
7: Yeah, exactly. And then, because like you say, there are massive upsides to this. There's no question about it. And you've just got to find a way of doing it so everybody gets what they want out of it, which can be done, as you're illustrating. There is a way to
6: Absolutely.
7: Do it. There's a way through this.
6: Absolutely. And so this is the key, that you want to have a predictable environment for data centers, and they will work with you. They will be happy to work with you if it's a predictable situation.
1: Yeah, Dr. Gleb Sapersky, I think he's right. You don't want to turn your back on this completely, but you've got to make sure that you do it the right way. And if you don't, the consequences, I don't know. Water, electricity, for sure, right? And as he said, there is that window here in Alberta where before the natural gas plant comes online, well, what happens then? Do we have the assurances we need from the province? No, no, no. I got to take one last break. We'll be back to wrap things up right after this.
8: Hi, can I take your order? Hello?
9: Oh, hey. 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
8: 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One driving high combo, extra baked?
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0: right. Boy, that's it. Holy cow, Sarah. Don't have time to get started on any phone calls. I apologize. We have run out of time already today. But as I say, we are back tomorrow, and we are working on trying to land an interview with somebody from Guns N' Roses. Apparently, they're doing media. Wouldn't that be fun? Wouldn't that be fun? I'm looking forward to that. But lots to get to when we come back tomorrow. We've got a bunch of guests already lined up. It's going to be a good show. We'll see where we are with WestJet. Still some cancellations today, but they are moving forward on some things, so things are getting a bit better. But have a great day, everybody. We'll talk to you tomorrow. Peace and love.
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0: This is Global News. It's 1 o'clock. I'm Thomas Dias. It's 21 degrees. Well, Fort Vermilion RCMP have charged an adult supervisor with assault with a weapon after a child returned home from school with bruising and red marks across his thigh. Police were told the child had been physically disciplined with a belt with 36-year-old Eva Buchert, a resident of Cleardale, to appear in court in Fort Vermilion on August 11th. Mounties say their investigation revealed that the practice of physically disciplining students with a strap was being used in the Bloom North Mennonite School, Wilson Prairie Mennonite School, and Tompkins Mennonite School, as per their collective constitution, which has been given to and signed by the parents. Mounties say they were also made aware that the educators of these schools are not accredited teachers and are considered adults supervising children. Corporal Scott Coleman says the Ministry of Education and Child Care has been made aware of the investigation in order to prevent further harm to children. Well, WestJet has reached a collective four-year agreement with its flight attendants. HR management professor at Mount Royal University, Dr. Kristen Cook, told 880 Ched Shea-Ganem a quick agreement was the best possible outcome.
1: We live in a vast land that's fairly sparsely populated compared to our neighbors to the south, right? And so our dependency on some of these services is really significant, and our competition, particularly in airlines, is quite low. And so, when there is job action, I mean, the impact is absolutely massive.
0: She thinks if WestJet's collective agreement is accepted, we should see stability for flight attendants until the contract ends in late 2029. Well, the federal government is moving forward in the process to fast-track a new proposed pipeline to the West Coast. The next step is to designate the project as being in the national interest. A deadline of September 18th has been set to submit comments on the designation. A government notice says Intergovernmental Affairs Minister Dominic LeBlanc will work with the Alberta and BC governments while consultations with Indigenous communities are underway. The proposed pipeline from northeast of Edmonton to Delta, BC, is a central component of an energy agreement between the federal and Alberta governments. Well, the BC government says it's enlisting the help of emergency management experts from Alberta. In an update on the wildfire situation there this morning, the province also thanked firefighters from across Canada who are assisting in the firefight, including from Alberta. About 100 Mexican firefighters arrived in BC yesterday, and more are making their way from Australia. The province says there are currently 37 evacuation orders in BC, impacting about 8,000 people, plus thousands more who are on evacuation alert. 880 Ched Sports, the Edmonton Elks may have ended up losing by 2 points to the visiting Riders on Saturday, but quarterback Cody Fajardo was more than pleased with the newfound fan support at Commonwealth Stadium.
2: Unfortunately, we weren't able to get him a win, but I hope, like I said, I hope that's the norm. We've done a lot to commit ourselves to the community and to changing the culture around here, and we're going to need him. We're going to need him for big-time games down the stretch.
0: The Elks will be back at it Saturday, this time in Montreal, in another game heard live right here on Ched. 880 Ched News Time is 104.
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4: Let's go! That's a little louder! Steal the spotlight, though.
5: I'm back. I was gone on an extra long weekend. I had Friday off. The long weekend of Monday gave me a super 4-day long weekend, and I'm back refreshed and energized and ready to take on this short week. I hope everybody had a lovely long weekend. Amy?
6: Yes.
5: Intrepid?
7: Amy didn't realize she had a long weekend.
6: I did not. I thought I was supposed to come to work yesterday.
7: She texted me in the morning.
5: That's so funny. That's so
7: funny.
5: And
7: she goes, oh, I'm going to be a bit late today. And I said,
5: be as late as you like.
7: Well, no, I actually said to her, don't bother coming in. And she was like, she started to freak out.
6: Did I lose my job?
5: That's awesome.
7: But no, I could have gone on way longer than that.
5: No, but that was that was actually the perfect thing to write. Well done.
7: Yeah.
5: And you kind of deserve it if you didn't know this stuff. Joy, did you have a good weekend?
8: Oh, it was an amazing one.
5: Yeah.
8: Went to the East Coast for the entire weekend.
5: Good for you.
8: Yeah.
5: Awesome. We'll talk about that in a little bit. But a lot of people they were worried that their travel plans over the course of this week would be disrupted because WestJet was signaling, or the employees were signaling that they were going to strike, and they did strike for an entire day, but just one day, about 600 flights, 250,000 travelers were impacted by cancellations and delays, but the ripple effects are still being felt, Intrepid.
7: And they will be felt for a little while. So yeah, we'll talk about that in a bit, but it could have been terrible. Off.
5: But it shows you how one day's worth of disruption leads to at least a week, maybe even more, of cleanup. And so we'll be talking about that over the course of today. But the long weekend was, I had so much
6: fun.
5: Where'd
6: you go?
5: I went to my friend's cottage, and I don't know how you guys feel when you stay with other people. It was us, but there were like 12 of us, over 12 of us in, at the cottage for the weekend. The way I like to do things is I like to show my value to the group as early as possible. So I get up early, I clean the kitchen, I cook breakfast for everyone, I serve breakfast for everyone, then I do the dishes, then I clean the kitchen. And what I've established is the high watermark for guest performance and behavior before 9 a.m.
7: That sounds like New Guy prison rules.
6: And yeah. Do you do this every time you go away? So,
5: MO? If it's an option, sometimes it's not an option. If it's an option, that's what I do. Because you know what happens after that? Everyone spends the rest of the day trying to meet the level of performance that I have offered, and I don't have to do anything for the rest of the day.
6: I just sit on the dock for the whole day, no matter what.
5: Because I want to get invited back, Amy. Right. See, that's the thing. Right. I want them to say, can't do this again without Ben. We ate so well, and so that's what I did.
6: Well, who made dinner then?
5: Our host hired a chef to cook for all of us.
6: Oh,
7: yeah. Oh, fancy!
5: But
7: pants.
5: If you think that I stood up and cleared the table, I did not.
6: No,
5: because I had already done that in the morning. Once breakfast is done, I'm popping a bottle of rosé.
6: I feel like breakfast is easy because not all people will eat breakfast. It's like. But not everyone's up at the same time.
5: I had that ready. I knew how to do it. I did it in shifts.
7: You said you popped a bottle of rosé. You didn't say you poured a glass.
5: Popped a bottle.
7: There's a difference there.
5: Yeah, I popped a bottle of rosé.
7: That's it. I just had the bottle.
5: Walking around with it under my arm for the rest of the day.
7: See, that's gangster.
5: Thank you.
7: There you go.
5: And I heard that you slept in.
7: Oh, God, did I ever. Well, hey, my daughter went on a sleepover.
5: Changes the whole dynamic.
7: Oh, my God. It's just like the house is so quiet.
5: You heard it. Yeah.
7: Oh, it's great. It's like, I can do what I want, sort of.
5: And what did you want?
7: Just.
5: What-

0: Just anything else possibly? Who knows?
1: Yeah.
0: Who
1: knows? Yeah,
2: nothing else on.
0: No, I wasn't there. I don't judge.
2: No. I took dog for nice long walks and stuff. I had some kids in the neighborhood who go around on those scooters at 100 miles an hour, like screaming around and stuff. One of them, I was walking the dog across the street, and this kid came. He went one way, then he turned around quickly, and he ended up in front of me. And then, I stopped, and I was like, okay. He didn't realize that I was there, I guess, or he was in his own world. And I just put my arm out as in, like, here, move ahead, go on, you can go. And he went by, and then he turned, and he was looking, and then he started mouthing off to me.
0: Why?
3: What?
2: Because he's an idiot. Because he started mouthing off. He goes, hey, man, beware. Somebody's going to be going in front of you and stuff, and they'll cut you. Don't cut in front of me. And I was like, excuse me?
3: Did you punch him?
2: No, I walked back over to his side of the street, and I had a stern talking to with the kid that's, you know, I don't know, 14,
0: hey,
2: something like that. And I was like, you know, you might want to try being a little bit more polite. Do you want to go get your dad?
0: And
2: he was just like big wide-eyed. He was not aware. I was like, here's a life lesson for you. Don't mouth off to somebody who's three times your size.
0: Well, it's sort of like, it reminds me of those four young boys that I admitted on radio that I was willing to and looking forward to murdering in cold blood at the movie theater. Turns out I didn't have to push things that far.
2: That's it.
0: But yes, every now and then a stern talking to a kid who's possibly hasn't been properly parented is required. If the parent is around, I'll talk directly to the parent. Yeah. But if the parent isn't there, I'm going to tell that kid that he's...
2: Exactly what happened.
0: He's an asshat.
2: And I came home, my wife's like, are you kidding me?
0: Yeah. Hey, you know who had a very good weekend was the president of the United States, because he just keeps winning when it comes to golf. He was at the Bedminster Club Championship.
2: Which he owns.
0: He owns. And he won. And he told the world.
3: He played golf?
0: Yes. He won this with a score of 70.
2: What do you mean? He plays golf more than any president in history.
0: He's so honored in that. Unlike the rest of the field, I'm given very little time to practice because I'm focused on many other things. It's called talent, and I have it, and they don't.
2: That's the best.
0: President Donald J. Trump.
2: Nobody trolls like him.
0: Seriously. But there's so many things going on. Like, we know that he is the master of, like, saying something so you don't pay attention to something else, right? But we also know that he loves flattery and he loves being the smartest and the best in the room. And so I don't know what to make of it. I don't know whether this is him being exceptionally self-aware and he's joking with us. It's called talent and I have it and they don't. I don't know whether he truly believes that or whether he's playing the role of Donald Trump that we all believe he is. Or he's trying to distract from like, I don't know, the negotiations in Iran. Yeah. I don't know which one it is. All we know is there are stories out there of how much he cheats at golf. And Intrepid, what's the story about, like, what do they call him?
2: They call him Pelé. Pelé is one of the greatest soccer players in history from Brazil. And because he kicks the ball so often in the rough, he kicks it out on the fairway and stuff, the caddies at one of his, at Wingfoot, which is a legendary course, they nicknamed him Pelé.
0: And tell me the other story about when he buys a new course.
2: And when he buys a new course, and the guy owns a lot of courses, he goes out and he declares, he says, oh, we got the club championship. But he declares it open, but he's the only one in it. So it's when he goes out, he plays a single round, so then nobody else is playing with him. So he wins, and he gets his name on the trophy. He's the first name on the trophy.
0: It's kind of cool.
3: That's amazing.
0: And like, when we were getting to know him as a politician, this stuff was so weird, right? I don't know that this stuff matters.
2: This might bug people. This actually might bug. They'll be like, oh, he's in. But I find this is just hilarious.
0: Well, because like when Bill Maher from HBO met with him and had dinner with him, Bill Maher was surprised with how self-aware he was and how able he was to take a joke at his own expense. And like, he knew what people said about him. Mm-hmm. So like, again, I'm not suggesting that he is some otherworldly genius, but it does make me wonder. He's a hell of a marketer.
3: Yeah,
0: he's a hell of a promoter.
2: Bill Maher brought a list of, he had this incredible list of the top, I don't know, maybe 100 horrible insults that Donald Trump had ever said to people. Just the worst thing. I forget, it was maybe 20, 50, 100, whatever it was. It could be 1,000, really.
0: Yeah.
2: And Trump signed it.
0: Like,
2: come on.
0: And I know, like, everyone says he's got thin skin, but he also knows what people say about, like, he's fascinating. And I say that clinically, it's not a judgment.

0: So.
1: You know, yeah. Clinically, you're right. That's actually a good way to put it. Clinically, yeah. He's fascinating.
2: He absolutely knows what everyone thinks about him because he's obsessed with himself, but he doesn't care because he has delusions of grandeur.
0: But does he? Because I think he knows everybody knows he cheats. Like, that's what I'm saying. It's fascinating. Anyway, I hope he enjoyed the weather as I most certainly enjoyed the weather. When we come back, we're going to talk about a study that shows the majority of Canadians are attached to this more than their national identity. It's unsurprising if you've ever listened to the Ben Mulrooney Show. That's coming up next.
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1: Yes, you are, and you are listening to Classified's modern hit, Oh Canada. That is the radio edit, so I don't want to hear anybody complaining they heard a four-letter word, because you didn't. But yeah, a few years ago, that actually, it was more than that. I wonder when the song come out. I think it was over 10 years ago.
2: I can't tell if there were swear words in there.
1: I know there weren't any swear words in there. We chose deliberately the radio edit. Back in the day, people would sing proudly about being Canadian. It feels like that happens less and less. And a new study is bearing out that 64% of Canadians say they are more attached to their ancestry than they are to Canada. The attachment to Canada peaks in Atlantic Canada at 92%, BC and the Prairies 88%. The lowest is in Quebec at 73%.
2: But the contrast, though, is that 82% say they're attached to Canada.
1: Yeah.
2: That's not incredibly attached. It's still, though, more attached to Canada than to their ancestry, but the numbers are very close.
1: Well, look, we've talked about it a lot on the show, and we actually want to hear from you. Give us a call. Let's have a conversation here at 416-870-6400 or 1-888-225-TALK. Tell us, are you proud of being Canadian? Do you have dueling loyalties? You know, we talked about it with FIFA. When FIFA was happening, if you are from a country whose ancestors were in FIFA, did you cheer for Canada or did you cheer for the old country? And how do you feel, and how do you reconcile being Canadian when a lot of people believe that being Canadian means keeping one foot in the old country, I guess, is a way of saying it. It's hard to say in one sentence, right? But I personally believe that what we have here is an alchemy that is hard to define, but you know it when you see it. And you know what it means to be Canadian by how you feel about this country and what we do for each other and what we do with each other. And, to simply define Canada as not American is not good enough, as far as I'm concerned. Anybody who tells you that being Canadian means we're not American, stop the conversation. End the conversation there, because they haven't thought about it enough, and they think that anti-Americanism is patriotism. Some people define their definition of Canada by our history, others by our culture, others by our geography, others by government policy. I think all of it is fair and all of it is valid. I think it's for each person, it is a little bit different. For me, it absolutely has to do with our history, which is why I think I push back so much on those who try to either rewrite it, ignore it, marginalize it, or reinterpret it. Because you're trying to tell me that my conception of being Canadian is invalid. And that, to me, is a shame, because our history is and should be something we share. But when we spent 10 years where our government was actively denying that history, or rewriting it, or interpreting it in the negative, interpreting what should be viewed as accomplishments as hard-earned rights and hard-earned values that we built together. Turns out that that's all. It's all a product of white supremacy. That to me is an affront to my notion of what my patriotism means. Ian, welcome to the show, and happy Tuesday. Hello?
3: One large black, please.
1: Hello?
3: Hello?
1: Were you just ordering a coffee?
3: I was, yeah. Mr. Ben.
1: Trying to multitask.
3: You want one, Ben?
1: Trying to multitask whilst talking to Ben Mulrooney on the Ben Mulrooney Show.
3: I didn't think you would get me on that quickly. The Mulrooneys are so efficient.
1: Well, normally we're quite long-winded. Anyway, go on, my friend.
3: Well, I identify as a Scottish person. I grew up Scottish Presbyterian in Canada. But I'm pretty kind of ashamed, to be honest with you. We're one of the ethnic groups that built this country strongly. We built a lot of things in this world.
1: Hey, you gave us Sir John A. You gave us Sir John A, and I thank you.
3: Exactly, you know.
1: But you wave the Canadian flag.
3: Well, yeah, that would... Do I wave the Canadian flag?
1: Yeah, I mean, either metaphorically or physically.
3: I used to wave it a lot more proudly, I'll be honest with you. Put it this way. The flags that are on my car right now are the St. Andrew's flags of Scotland.
1: Okay.
3: I still haven't taken them off since the World Cup. I'm a total pain in the ass, but I can see my car from a parking lot. That's why I keep them on. As far as I teach Canadian history, mm-hmm. so I'm very, very proud of people like your father. And even a few people after your father, but this country, we've let it slide, and we do have a lot to be proud of, and for some reason, we're very apologetic, and we shouldn't be.
1: Yeah, well, listen, if you in fact see it things, I think we probably see things more or less the same way that we have been on a controlled a plummet, if you will. But all the more reason to fight for it proudly. Ian, thank you very much. You enjoy that coffee. And before I get to Dennis, I'll say this. I was listening to an American podcast, and the guest was a Democrat named Matthew Iglesias. He's a founder of Vox Media. And he says, as a moderate Democrat, what he wants in the United States is for public school to be more active in teaching stories of American history that make people proud. And one of the reasons that he said that, and I will echo this for Canada, is if you make your entire history about all the things you should be ashamed of, then you're essentially asking people to default to a lower case of being Canadian or American, as opposed to an uppercase. If everything is bad, then when something bad happens, it doesn't raise your alarm and doesn't raise your game to want to fix that thing, because it's all par for the course. If you talk about Canada being a great place, whether it's naive or not, and when something bad happens, it runs against the narrative in your mind, in your heart, in your soul, and you want to fix it. And I subscribe to that. Dennis, welcome to the show.
4: Hello.
1: Hi.
4: Thanks for allowing me to be on your show. My name is Dennis. I'm originally from Ukraine. I've been here for over 20 years, and I consider myself a Canadian with proud Ukrainian heritage. But I for sure put Canada first when it comes to politics, when it comes to cultural events. So it's a great question you're asking today on the radio.
1: And was there a moment when you realized that Canada was first in your heart? Was there an event that made you realize that?
4: I made a decision to move to Canada, so I made the decision before I came here that if I'm deciding to immigrate and I'm deciding to be in another country, that country is a priority for me.
1: Well, Dennis, thank you very much for helping build this country. I know that you sound like a net positive for us as a nation. We're lucky to have you. Thank you very much. One more call we got time for. Let's welcome Rennie to the conversation.
5: Hey, Ben, how are you? Great topic.
1: Thank you.
5: So I always considered myself a Canadian of Israeli heritage. We came here when I was very young, and three of us have served in the armed forces and built businesses and hired people and career paths for people and so on and so forth. Was very, very proud to be Canadian. You know, they let us come to a country that at the time was Christian, and you said the Lord's Prayer in school. But now I feel that my loyalties are tested, and it's purely because of the direction that the country is taking.
1: Well, let me tell you, Rennie, my dad, when somebody kept talking about Donald Trump trying to destroy America, he always said something which I'll echo now, that he said, I am far more bullish on the American Republic than on any one person's attempt to destroy it. And I'll say the same thing. I am just as proud and bullish on Canada today than I am despite what I feel people either actively or inadvertently trying to weaken it. But it requires us to redouble our patriotism and our love for this country to fight for it. Thank you very much, Rennie, and thank you for your service. All right, we're going to take a quick break. When we come back, our good friend Carmi Levy is here because of some changes may be coming to Canadian content. Are we going to have less Canadian content on our televisions? Well, we'll discuss it next.
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12: This is Global News. It's 1:30. I'm Thomas Dias. It's 21 degrees. The chief of the Okanagan Indian Band says his reserve looks like a war zone. Dan Wilson says wildfire has destroyed about 230 homes, making it hard for him to recognize his own community while touring the area by helicopter. Winds gusting up to 115 kilometers per hour sent the wildfire racing toward the reserve. Wilson says the fire spread so quickly some of the band's members had just 5 minutes to evacuate their homes. The Winnipeg Sea Bears basketball team says its star player was badly injured this weekend after allegedly being attacked by security staff at a downtown nightclub. The team says guard Teddy Allen is out of hospital now, but may still need surgery and will miss Thursday's playoff game against the Saskatoon Mamba. The 28-year-old from Arizona leads the Canadian Elite Basketball League in scoring. Winnipeg police say they're investigating with the Sea Bears, saying no one should be subjected to what the team terms brutality. In a statement, the team described Allen's injuries as significant but did not elaborate. And big oil companies continue to rake in massive profits as fighting in Iran disrupts energy markets and keeps oil and gasoline prices sharply higher. Six of Europe's largest oil companies posted combined first quarter profits that were more than 40% higher than last year. Their supercharged performances follow reports of enormous profits from the largest U.S. oil drillers last week. ExxonMobil reported its second quarter profits had doubled to $14.5 billion, while Chevron nearly quadrupled its profits to $12 billion. 880 CHED News Time is 1:32.
6: The dynasty continues. For 30 seasons, Oilers hockey has lived on 880 CHED, the official voice of oil country.
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1: Well, it's always nice when you can turn on your TV and watch a show that reflects back the culture that you're living in, right? Canadian content on TV has always been important. I think Canadians get really proud when their content gets exported around the world. Think Schitt's Creek, most recently Heated Rivalry. Like these things make the heart swell in Canadians when what we're putting out there is picked up by the world. But over the course of our history, it has required government convincing of either broadcasters, producers, and now streamers to do that very thing. And it looks like those rules are changing. To figure out what exactly that means, and other stories, we're joined by Bon Vivant and tech journalist Carmi Levy. Carmi, welcome to the show.
13: Hi, Ben. So great to be with you.
1: Okay, so talk to me about the status quo and what's changing.
13: So, I mean, this is interesting. So the Online Streaming Act has been around for a few years. It became law in 2023. And, you know, the goal there was to ensure that streaming companies are subject to the same rules around contributing back into Canada's entertainment cultural industries as traditional broadcasters and other producers have been. So that, you know, if you benefit from being part of the Canadian market, you know, in their case, they're generating subscription revenues from Canadian subscribers, then you should kind of pay back into it. You know, it's kind of fair. It balances it off. So the goal was to force them to pay a certain amount per year. And the CRTC dictated originally in 2024 that they pay 5% of their Canadian revenues back into funds that would support Canadian production. And then last year they raised that to 15%. And of course they've been in court ever since, because if you're a Netflix or an Apple TV Plus or a Disney Plus, you don't exactly want to pay what you've been getting for free all along. So now the federal government, you know, the world has changed. We are in the middle of a fraught trade war with Washington, and hardly a day goes by that you don't log into Truth Social and see the president railing against some other irritant or annoyance that Canada has done. And unfortunately, you know, our pushing back against these tech companies has been deemed an annoyance. And so the federal government, the prediction here is there's a report of the federal government filing a brief in court essentially saying that they're going to eliminate the financial contribution requirement for streamers. So the CRTC said they would have to pay. Well, now the federal government overruling the CRTC and saying, guess what? They're not going to have to pay. Instead, we're going to set up a fund, $600 million a year from the federal government to help the industry fund productions here in Canada. So basically saying it isn't up to the tech industry to provide the funding. It's up to the Canadian taxpayer.
1: Okay, so the Canadian taxpayer is on the hook for this. And you could view it as an investment. Obviously, there's a lot of jobs in Canada that depend on those sorts of things. So I'm not going to judge it one way or the other till I learn more about it. But so there's a fund, and producers can dip into it to help defray costs, I guess, for Canadian content. But eventually, does that money come back to the government? I mean, is it like an investment fund, or is this just a straight expense? Do we know yet? Because I'm hearing that the broadcasters are saying the message keeps changing, so it seems like a moving target.
13: It is a moving target, and I think really the initial goal here is the federal government wants to take pressure off of the trade negotiations, essentially remove that from the table, and then it'll sort of figure out the details afterward. That's probably why Ottawa is holding its cards so close to its vest. But you know, I think we all appreciate that with shows like Schitt's Creek and Heated Rivalry, it isn't that tough of a sell to fund Canadian productions anymore. This isn't money going into a giant pit and never coming back. These are investments that can result in global viral content that can be incredibly good for Canada's industry, because now everyone wants to invest here because maybe they'll have the next Heated Rivalry or Schitt's Creek. And so
1: I agree to a point, Carmi. I mean, like that. Those are two examples of the court over the course of 15 years, and there are a lot of other kicks at the can that don't pay off to that extent. Not to say that every single show has to be a global phenomenon. I'm not suggesting that at all. What I do agree with you on is the fact that the CRTC absolutely made Mark Carney's job harder by coming out with this over the top the demand of U.S. streamers at a time where Donald Trump was paying attention to everything. In normal times, that sort of conversation would have been between our government and the streamers, and the U.S. government would not have paid attention. Now they're paying attention to everything. So I agree with you. This is probably a way to just turn down the volume and have Donald Trump be able to look elsewhere while we do our best to get a deal with this guy and not make our cultural content be anything worthy of his attention, because he doesn't even get it anyway.
13: Yeah, and in the meantime, sort of while we're in this limbo state, at least the industry gets some kind of interim level of funding so that it can afford to keep the lights on until we have the opportunity to, you know, till the context around us changes where we can have proper negotiations with these platforms. So it buys them a little bit of time, and it ensures that, you know, Canadian productions and their sources of funding don't dry up in the near term.
1: Carmi, how do you square this following circle? We've got only 14% of skilled trades, first responders, and Canadian business writ large, between 14 and 17% of Canadian businesses, depending on their size, are using AI in furtherance of their corporate goals. But Canadian workers are using it at a higher clip, almost like about one in three. So how is it the workers are using AI, but the businesses themselves haven't put into practice workflows for those workers?
13: Because I think a lot of businesses are still trying to figure it out for themselves, and they haven't come up with proper frameworks for how to deploy AI in their workplace. And these are numbers from Statistics Canada's labor force survey that shows that, you know, over half of Canadians or over a third of Canadians have used generative AI tools, and they continue, those numbers continue to go up in the workplace. But I think a lot of workers are sitting at their desks. They're not being given direct guidance or support or resources from their bosses.
1: So they're doing it themselves.
13: And instead, exactly. They're just logging into ChatGPT, downloading the apps, using the services on their own. You know, we call this end user computing or guerrilla IT, where, you know, they just roll up their sleeves and make it happen on their own. And if their boss happens to find out, and if they're happy about it, great. If they're not, well, we have to get our jobs done anyway. So let's have a conversation.
1: I had the Minister of AI, Evan Solomon, sitting opposite me right in the chair I'm looking at right now, just last week. And we talked about those numbers. And, you know, we talked about, you know, building the plane while you're flying the plane, which is sort of what he's doing, creating a ministry out of thin air. And I asked him about that issue. Like, it feels like you've got, on one hand, this need for a strategy and a way to incentivize companies to adopt AI so that we can keep up with the changing world. You also don't want to be lapped in terms of productivity by other countries that are adopting it faster. And on the other hand, you've got you've got this sort of this grassroots adoption by the workers themselves. But what you're lacking is it the confidence? Is it the courage? Is it the knowledge of the businesses themselves to take that leap?
13: I think it's fear of making that mistake. I mean, AI is so closely associated, both as a technology and a brand, with catastrophic outcomes. We constantly see headlines that, you know, illustrate just what happens when AI goes off the rails. And I think a lot of companies are afraid of the liabilities of doing the wrong thing. So they end up with this sort of form of inertia, and they don't adopt it wholeheartedly. They don't want to be the first one on their block to make that big mistake. Minister Solomon would have talked to, the AI for All national AI strategy that was just unveiled last month, and its focus was adoption, getting those resources out there so that businesses don't have to come up with the best practices and the training resources themselves, but tap into what the government is doing for. That's hopefully that this, you know, adoption and the provision of funding for that adoption and national training moves us in that direction. But the technology is racing ahead so quickly, and we are still lagging. We still don't have a law in place. Ottawa's got to move faster. And quite frankly, companies have to move faster to push their elected officials to give them what they need to do better.
1: All right, Carmi, leave it. We're going to take a break. Don't go anywhere, because when we come back, we're going to talk about a social media platform that is considering, they think that they can get you to buy early access to their posts for up to $100,000 a month.
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1: Welcome back. And I'm sure a lot of you listening and watching on YouTube who are users of Twitter and then became X under Elon Musk. Noticed that a whole bunch of stuff that you used to get for free, he was charging for, right? The little blue seal, the verified. He took that away. You had to pay for that. And you could post longer format tweets if you were verified. And he started taking stuff away. And I just fundamentally refuse to pay. I just do. But some do. A lot do, I'm sure. And I think a lot of social media platforms are looking to monetize things that they probably used to give away for free. Well, Carmi Levy returns and continues with this conversation because I have never heard of what Donald Trump's Truth Social is trying to do right now.
2: Yeah, they're calling it Truth API. And API is a nerdy term. It stands for Application Programming Interface. Basically, it's a way for businesses to have what they like to call a direct license real-time feed of the platform's most market-moving truths. Truths are the equivalent of tweets on this platform. We'll leave the discussion of the irony forever for another time. But basically what it is you pay up to $100,000 per month. Yeah, that is the number. And in exchange, you get early access to posts from some of the most influential people on the Truth Social platform. Of course, Donald Trump is really the only one that anyone follows on that
1: right.
2: platform because that's what he uses to share his, you know, his worldview. That's his megaphone. But, you know, the goal here, and this is little short of a grift. It's if you want, and we've seen this before, Donald Trump posts on Truth Social and the markets move one way or the other.
1: Yeah.
2: And of course, he's part of that. So what this does, it gives you for your $100,000 a month, early access to those. You can make your bets on the stock market or any other market, cryptocurrency, whatever, before everyone else has a chance to make your money, and you'll earn more than $100,000 in return. That's essentially what this is, and they're not even hiding it. They're including the wording right in the marketing copy, making it very clear this is, you know, an opportunity to get ahead of the market before everyone else does.
1: And look, some people have been likening it to a Bloomberg terminal in the financial world, right? Like big mm-hmm. banks buy these Bloomberg terminals, and these are direct links to all the information that brokers would need, for example, and it costs a heck of a lot per terminal. But the information that the president puts out there is supposedly coming from the voice of the man representing all of the people. And so gatekeeping it for only those who can afford it seems anathema to the mission of the president. And there's no way that this is going to survive an inevitable court challenge. I can't believe it because public good or bad comes from the words that come out of the president's mouth. And I can't see this. I can't see this standing.
2: Yeah, I mean, legally, I hope it doesn't. But Lord knows, we've seen so many other things during his both first and now second term that shouldn't be but are, because the courts simply can't keep up. And, you know, Trump media is a money-losing proposition. Their stock is down 70% since he took office the second time. They don't release user numbers because they're probably really low. And they're trying to make money. And so they do have a revenue stream from advertising. They're trying to add subscriptions, very expensive subscriptions, to that to hopefully salvage this business. I think it's odious. It's dirty. It's an unabashed grift, but at the same time, it's aligned with the brand of the man in the office and everything else that he's done since taking that office. And this is just a continuation of the same. There will doubtless be takers who seem to think that, you know, hey, if this is an opportunity for us to get ahead of the market, we will. But for everyone else, we're just watching larceny to play out on a very large scale.
1: But I'm trying to play it out. Let's live in a world where we take them at their word and that there are a number of very influential people that are posting Truth Socials, right? If I'm those mm-hmm. people, I hope to God I'm seeing a chunk of that $100,000 a month.
2: Yeah, and of course, again, looking at sort of how they structure their cryptocurrency deals as well, the benefits tend to flow directly to the top 1%, the earliest investors, and everyone else gets peanuts. So I would expect the same thing to play out here. And so if you're one of those likely to pay $100,000 per month, you're probably already one of those 1%ers who are in Mr. Trump's orbit and will benefit from his largesse in this way, which, again, and odious to the rest of us, but that is their worldview, and that seems to be the way they like to do business.
1: Michael Scott is one of the greatest characters in the history of American television on The Office, and one day he found himself in his PT Cruiser sitting next to Dwight Schrute, his right-hand man, and they were at a fork in a road, and the GPS told them to do something that Dwight told him don't do, but Michael Scott listened to the computer.
3: Make a right turn.
4: Wait, no, it means bear right.
5: No,
4: up there.
5: It said right. It said take a right.
4: No. Look, it means go up to the right, bear right, over the bridge, and hook up with 307.
3: Make a right.
5: Maybe it's
3: turn.
5: A shortcut, Dwight. It said go to the right.
6: It can't mean that. There's a lake right there.
7: I think it knows where it is going.
6: This is the lake.
7: The machine knows.
6: This is the lake.
7: Stop yelling at me.
6: No, it's not yelling. There's no road here.
1: And they end up in a lake. And that is not far off from our final story today about three teens who decided to use Google Maps when they were on a 12-hour mountain trail and things went awry.
2: Yeah, so two 17-year-olds and an 18-year-old, all male. They printed out a Google Map.
1: Why does that matter that they're all male, Carmi Levy?
2: silly teenage voice. So they go to Google Maps and they print out a map that says, hey, here's this hike and it'll take you 5 hours to do. This despite the fact that Google time and again says, do not use Google Maps for hiking. That's not what it's for. Great for on-road, but even then, to a point, don't always follow the blue line. But in this case, they that was their version of truth. Well, 12 hours later, they were still hiking. One of them fell, hurt himself, and had to be pulled out by a helicopter. The other two were rescued as well. Thankfully, they will all do okay, but a very expensive lesson for these three. It's, and this keeps happening. The rescuers in BC, where this happened, they say this has happened a number of times in recent years. I keep seeing reports from all across the U.S., sort of hiking territories, right? Like, so Utah, Colorado, Northern California, all these places where people just, they believe in Google Maps, despite the fact that the company says, stop using it for this purpose. Download a hiking app, download a real map, speak to a hiker, learn from their experience, because it doesn't have the data required to really understand what's going on in there. It doesn't have the gradients, the hills, the actual physical obstacles. So it might say 5 hours, but you're missing a whole lot of other information that can very easily get you into trouble.
1: Like when I heard that Google was embarking on mapping the entire world, I thought this is going to take forever. And yet, at least in the world that I navigate, they have done just that, as have a number of other companies, and they've done a great job. But to expect that mapping of the world would include every backwoods trail is naive to the point of being dangerous.
2: Yeah, big difference between the built world and the natural world. And every time, and I'd say I'm not much of a hiker, but I do go out into the woods every once in a while. And just, and I have, I will use apps. I'll speak to people who have hiked the area to better understand where those paths are. Because I've pulled up Google Maps just for funsies. And I realized that it can actually show paths that aren't there. It can lead me to places that could probably get me into serious trouble. And I'm not even that far from the city. Imagine if you're out, in the mountains of BC, in the Rockies or whatever, this can get you killed if you're not careful. And so, word to the wise, use a proper app, use a proper resources. This is not designed for it.
1: Don't be, as the French would say, a Dumas.
2: No.
1: My friend Carmi Levy, thank you very much.
2: Appreciate it, Ben. Thanks.
1: And remember, you can find us on YouTube. 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Don't go anywhere. This is the Ben Mulrooney Show.
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24: This is Global News. It's 2 o'clock. I'm Thomas Dias. It's 21 degrees. Fort Vermilion RCMP say an adult supervisor has been charged with assault with a weapon after the parents of a child reported that he had been physically disciplined with a belt. Mounties say the child had bruising and red marks across his thigh, with their investigation revealing that the practice of physically disciplining students with the strap was being used in the Bloom North Mennonite School, Wilson Prairie Mennonite School, and Tompkins Mennonite School. as per their collective constitution, which has been given to and signed by the parents. Mounties say they were also made aware that the educators of these schools are not accredited teachers and are considered adults supervising children. 36-year-old Eva Bucourt, a resident of Cleardale, is to appear in court in Fort Vermilion on August 11th. Corporal Scott Coleman says, quote, "We want the public to understand that these forms of corporal punishments are criminal offenses and will be treated as such," unquote. The federal government has begun the process to officially fast-track a West Coast oil pipeline proposed by the Alberta government. David Baxter reports.
3: Ottawa issued a notice in the Canada Gazette Saturday that they are looking to list the proposed West Coast pipeline as a project in the national interest under the Building Canada Act. Projects that receive this designation are subject to speedy federal approvals and can skirt some environmental laws. The notice says that consultations are underway with affected Indigenous communities already. The pipeline is a key piece of an energy agreement signed by the Alberta and federal governments. The proposal is to build a roughly 1,250-kilometer pipeline to carry upwards of 1 million barrels of Alberta per day to a deep water port near Delta, BC. David Baxter, The Canadian Press, Ottawa.
24: The BC Wildfire Service says as many as 230 homes may have been destroyed due to the Bradley Creek fire burning west of Vernon in North Okanagan. The fire started late Friday and was fanned by wind gusts up to 115 kilometers per hour, giving some residents as little as 5 minutes to flee their homes. Fire Center Manager Jeffrey Dune had an update this morning.
4: The fire has pushed itself into a kind of a northwest direction up into a high point and is displaying some challenging fire behavior up high within the green vegetation. And the teams have been operating 24/7, doing structure protection in and around the community and building containment lines up on the high points to ensure that we're able to get around this and get control.
24: The chief of the Okanagan Indian Band says 30 band homes were among those destroyed and says the area looked like a war zone when he took a helicopter tour of the devastation. The fire is currently sitting at more than 2,800 hectares and is believed to be human-caused. And a WestJet spokesperson says the airline is entering the recovery phase after a labor disruption. Ashley Timko says flights have begun to operate, but the impacts of the strike continue as the airline works to restore its network. Guests are encouraged to continue checking the status of their flights before heading to the airport. WestJet says it will share further details on the return to full operations as they become available. 880 Ched Sports Edmonton Elks head coach Mark Killam has been reflecting on a tough 28-26 loss to the visiting Rough Riders Saturday, with Saskatchewan evening up their three-game season series at a game apiece.
5: I mean, I didn't feel like we had as much control as we did last time. I mean, we had a pretty big lull there. I know we made a late push. You know, I'd like to see us be a little bit more consistent in all three phases.
24: The rubber match will be played back in Regina on Saturday, October 24th. 880 Ched weather, a mixed sky today with a high of 25, and we're back to a risk of late day showers along with a thunderstorm. 25 tomorrow, 22 Thursday, 25 Friday. It's 21 degrees in the capital city. I'm Thomas Dias, ahead of the Courtney Terrio Show with guest host Brad Whisker. 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

0: Tuesday, and I am back already. Courtney is off for the week. He came back to do his show last Thursday and Friday. I jumped back producing for Shay. The long weekend goes by, and now I'm back again. So we'll be chatting through the rest of the week, and then he is back in his regular time slot next Monday. I hope you all had a great long weekend. It was a lot of at-home projects for us. We finished painting the last of our three bedrooms, a few trips to Rona to continue to spruce up the backyard, and then we put together our barbecue in a couple of hours, which wasn't too bad. I know some people can get lost, and we were close. It could have been an all-afternoon affair, but we figured it out, and it's outside in the backyard ready to go. Big delivery this week, too, finally getting our dishwasher. We've used the one left behind in the house, but we'll finally have the new one that matches the fridge, the oven, the microwave, and we're still waiting for new fridge doors as well. They showed up with dents, so a few odds and ends, but overall, things are really coming together. It's been about 6 weeks since we moved in, and it's really starting to feel ball games of years gone by in the city. I think back especially to the late 2017, 2018 time range when the Elks were on fire. Mike Riley, Adarius Bowman, Delaney Walker. I mean, it was just incredible. One of the people that wasn't at the game that I thought we were trying to get the game to the game on Saturday, and I started advocating for that to happen before I left last Wednesday, content producer Layla tells me today that she didn't make it to the game. Layla, I was so hopeful that you were going to make it to your first game, and it turned out to be a really good one. The Elks lost, but a great game.
1: I'm very sorry for disappointing you.
0: It's okay.
1: But I couldn't, because I also wanted to go to Heritage Fest, and that was the best day to go.
0: This is true.
1: On Sunday it was going to rain, and on Monday it also rained, so Saturday was like the best day to go.
0: Yeah.
1: But I'm very sorry. I apologize to everyone who had hopes and me going, hopefully next time.
0: Yeah, we can try again in a couple of weeks. Yeah. I'll have to pass the message on to Courtney to really start that push for you to go to your first CFL game. They're on the road this coming week in Montreal, but they're back the Saturday after, and it's an afternoon game on the weekend. So we'll see. We'll see what happens. In terms of the Elks, still first in the West Division, back in action, like I said, this Saturday, 1 o'clock our time in Montreal. You can catch that all right here on CHED. There was that weather delay over the weekend during the Elks game. That was a little bit of a bummer. Lightning in the area, but a storm really didn't develop until later on in the night. And it played a factor elsewhere in the city as well. Heritage Festival, Layla mentioned it. That wind on Sunday forcing an early closure. I mean, there is not a weekend that goes by without one of our great events being impacted by the weather. We've heard it all over the last 5 or 6 weeks during the summer. So we'll talk to the food bank later in the show.

0: what this deal means. I talked to Adam King. You know Adam, the assistant professor in the labor study program at the University of Manitoba. We connected before this thing even started a couple of weeks ago, and then chatted earlier today, now with a tentative agreement in place.
1: The strike happening during one of the busiest long weekends of the summer didn't even last a full day. Why do you think WestJet just didn't concede earlier to avoid all of this?
2: That's a very good question. I think on both sides, the parties were pretty dug in up to the 11th hour. And I think in some cases like this, what you see is a sort of an opportunity for a union to let off steam. And I think that's what happened here. I think both parties had reached the deadline, and there was a really sort of momentum that was almost difficult to stop. And so it took a little bit of strike action and a little testing of whether the government would immediately react, and they ultimately didn't. And I think that was enough to pull the parties back to the table and get a deal.
1: You know, that's understandable. But at the same time, it put thousands of people in a really tough spot. I mean, the horror stories started coming out almost immediately. People being stranded in cities, people missing events that they were supposed to fly to with family. It goes on and on and on. How can WestJet possibly sell that as necessary action?
2: Well, you know, the airline industry is really complex. And when it comes to labor negotiations that reach this stage, it's really difficult to not have any disruptions, in the sense that even if the strike hadn't have happened, they were already canceling flights and winding down some operations in anticipation of a strike. And so it's really difficult to kind of pull back from that. In the airline industry, unless you've got a deal sort of several days out, there's usually some level of disruption. So there's no doubt that WestJet will have to do a little massaging here, a little public relations work at the end of this to kind of win some customers back. There's some damage there reputationally, but I think, you know, they were up to a deadline that they really couldn't pull back from.
1: And you know, Adam, the agreement, as always, tentative. Details have not been released yet. So what should we be looking for when the final terms come out?
2: Well, we have a few details that have trickled in from both the union and the company now, and they're promising. I think the primary issue, of course, for flight attendants was pay for groundwork, ending what they refer to as unpaid work. And so there's some movement on that. We'll have to see. We don't have the full details, but there is a new, what they're referring to as duty pay, which is supposed to account for some of this time on the ground where flight attendants are performing safety work of various kinds and not being fully compensated. So we don't have all the details yet. It's not an hourly compensation. It is a form of premium pay. So that's the primary issue there. So we'll have to see in full detail what that looks like, whether it solves the issue for flight attendants fully. But that's the main thing here that was won, in addition to some pretty decent wage increases, particularly in the first year.
1: And how did we get to this point with the groundwork, Adam? We saw this last year with Air Canada. Now it's happening yet again with WestJet. Does this sort of maybe put an end to these issues when it comes to the union saying, hey, you know, our employees are not getting paid for work that they should be getting paid for? They hashed it out last year with Air Canada, and now it seems like they've hashed it out again. Do you see this sort of being, you know, closing the book on this part of labor negotiations going forward?
2: I don't think it fully closes the book, but it certainly does make progress in the right direction. This is an industry practice that is really outmoded. It's from a time when flight attendants were not the safety professionals that they are today and were instead sort of servants in the air. And that's really not been the case for a long time. And the compensation structure hasn't evolved to reflect that. And so what you have now basically are these additional sort of premium pays or extra compensation that is not baked into the flight model, but is there as a kind of supplement. And so I think that's a compromise position. And I know at Air Canada, flight attendants were not fully satisfied with the way that was settled. We'll have to see if WestJet moves beyond that somewhat. But I think now that the unions have their foot in the door on this issue, there's movement and there's room in additional sort of next rounds of bargaining to improve on it. I think that's certainly the strategy that was put in place at Air Canada. Once you have something, then you can improve on it in future rounds of bargaining.
1: Do you think federal labor laws are regulations address unpaid work time more directly, especially in industries with irregular schedules like aviation, Adam?
2: Well, it's difficult to say. It varies from industry. And certainly, I think

0: this, the airline industry really put this issue on the agenda and caused a lot of other workers to look at their pay structures if they're not strictly hourly employees and ask, okay, what's going on here? Are we doing unpaid work? I think they did a government inquiry into the airline industry, but it didn't come out really in a way that was very reflective of what's going on, because ultimately what they asked was, when you take everything that flight attendants do into consideration, are they making at least the federal minimum wage? That's really all the federal standard says, is that you can't be working for compensation below the minimum wage. So you take your total compensation, you divide it by how many hours you're actually there, and so long as it's the minimum wage, the company's in compliance with the law. Well, of course, from the flight attendant's perspective, that wasn't really satisfactory. So it's a complex question, but I think what's really important here is that flight attendants have put this issue on the agenda, and there's a lot of other workers looking at their compensation structures and asking some serious questions.
1: And I'm sure, you know, the union is happy. I'm sure employees see this as a win, but, you know, they never come out and claim total victory. I'm sure there was concessions made on the union side of things as well, right?
0: Oh, absolutely. Sure. There were things, there were a number of things that weren't addressed going into the strike, whether it was in relation to leaves, health and safety, seniority issues. There's a number of issues here. And once the full details are out and the members have had time to digest those and vote on them, then we'll get a better sense of how things shook out in terms of who made concessions on each side when it comes to these issues. But I think there's no doubt about it that the issue of unpaid work was top priority for members and for the union. And I think what's been done here, what the real question here is going to be looking at this and weighing it against what was done at Air Canada to really see how WestJet flight attendants have fared here, whether they've moved beyond in some way what was wanted Air Canada or whether it works out to be roughly equivalent.
1: Yeah, and they have 30 days to ratify the tentative agreement, Adam. And should we get to that point, everything is kumbaya, so to say. Does that sort of, you know, put a halt to these labor disputes with airlines in our country? It seems like, you know, it's been a turbulent time over the last couple of years. Are we headed towards a more quiet time, a little bit of peace for everybody going forward?
0: Well, there's sort of pressures in each direction, of course. There always is. When you have two of the larger carriers like this settle contracts, especially Air Canada, that sets a pattern, and the union will take that forward as other smaller airlines. And so that does provide some stability there. But at the same time, you know, there are a number of issues. These are issues that really are sort of hanging over from the pandemic that need to be resolved. And you also have some newer union members that are negotiating contracts for the first time, for example, at Porter. So, you know, there's going to be other negotiations that go on. But I think having both Air Canada and WestJet flight attendants in new collective agreements ratified, that certainly will provide some much-needed stability.
1: Adam, great stuff as always. Thank you for doing this.
0: Thank you.
1: That is Adam King, assistant professor in the Labor Studies Program at the University of Manitoba, talking about the WestJet strike that lasted about a day and a quarter over the weekend. And flight attendants are starting to get back to work. Some flights are still canceled. WestJet saying that it is now in its recovery phase since the strike over the weekend. I'm Brad Whisker, filling in for Courtney Theriault.
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1: Solid little choice there, Derek Scott. Could let this run for another 4 or 5 minutes.
16: I'll just let it go.
1: The boss is away, so, I mean, who's going to tell, right?
16: Yeah, nobody's going to tell. He doesn't listen.
1: Exactly. What we do know is that ground has been broken on Meta's AI data center, the one being built out in Sturgeon County. The project, we know, met with a ton of protests, and there was one that happened on Sunday outside the county office in Morinville. More than 100 people showed up, displayed signs, displeasure with the project, citing those concerns that we've heard, right? The environmental impacts and the perceived lack of public consultation. Nate Glubish, Alberta's Minister of Technology and Innovation, says the province has been able to design a regulatory framework from the ground up to address those concerns and to protect your interests. Gates Gorin has a story.
17: The street in front of the Sturgeon County office in Morinville was lined with more than 100 protesters on Sunday. They're opposed to Meta's new AI data center currently being built in the county.
18: This is important. My voice has to matter, even if it's just one voice.
17: Protesters flash signs to those driving by with opposition to the project. Many who live in the area are concerned with the perceived environmental impacts and what they say is a lack of public consultation.
19: Sturgeon County is my home, and we love it here, right? And there's a lot of beautiful spots, and we just don't want this here. We want clean water. We want our county to stay beautiful.
20: It's hurtful to see our government and, you know, the people that are supposed to represent us not holding our values, you know, close.
17: Protest organizer Ben Burris says he felt betrayed when the center was announced and says the project would drive up the cost of water and power.
21: Data centers, at least in the United States, have been shown to disrupt bees and livestock, which we're an agricultural community. This isn't something that we want in our backyard, right?
17: In a statement to Global News, Sturgeon County Mayor Elena Hnatiu says she's heard residents' concerns. She says strong accountability frameworks provide necessary guardrails to protect citizens and communities. Alberta's Minister of Technology says the province has a track record of building large industrial projects and that environmental monitoring for the data center will be ongoing.
22: I understand where folks are coming from. They have legitimate concerns. The good news is we've been able to design our regulatory framework from the ground up to address those very concerns and to protect Albertans' interests.
17: Sure. For Burris and others at the protest, they would like to see the project scrapped.
21: We could be using all these resources and all this energy for something that's much more productive and beneficial to people.
17: And will continue to voice their concerns until they feel like they've been heard. Gates Gorin, Global News, Morinville.
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1: 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I believe Dave Campbell is off for the entire week. So today and tomorrow, it's Brendan Escott. How you doing, buddy?
29: Things are good. Back from a fun weekend in the Big Smoke, which had some beautiful weather for us. And I did have eyes on our football team while I was there. Disappointing result, but I mean, man, they're making it interesting every single week. The Edmonton Elks are.
1: Yeah, they really are.
29: 28-26 was the final score to the Rough Riders. The record now 6-2. They still sit atop the West Division entering week 10 of the CFL season. How does that sound? Pretty good to me. And Cody Fajardo, he says they've got plenty of reason right now to be holding their heads high.
4: We got a lot of fight. We got a lot of fight in this locker room. But we just took the defending Grey Cup champs to the wire and beat them at their place. Like, we have a really talented team. And hats off to the fans who stayed through the lightning delay. Like, I hope that's the norm moving forward because they were a big part of it. And I just hope people don't feel like they're the reason why we lost. And we lost to a good football team.
29: Yeah, absolutely. I mean, take nothing away from Saskatchewan. I think there were some experts, maybe even the majority of experts, were picking Saskatchewan to bounce back in that game. So, yeah, they're a good football team, of course. Now, Coach Mark Killam asked in the aftermath of that game, what was different between the two contests against the Riders over the last 2 weeks? He responded with this.
5: I mean, I didn't feel like we had as much control as we did last time. I mean, we had a pretty big lull there. I know we made a late push. You know, I'd like to see us be a little bit more consistent in all three phases.
29: Yeah, so again, I say they were back at practice, looking to lock in that consistency. Full look back at the game tonight on Inside Sports, as well as the Elks this week, 7:35 this evening. Morley Scott will take things over, and that features the official Mark Killam show. Next up for the Green and Gold, it's a road date with Montreal, Saturday, 1 o'clock kickoff.
1: Awesome stuff. Thank you, Brennan. We'll do it again in about a half hour's time. Right now, time for your news with Thomas Dias.
6: This is Global News. It's 2:30. I'm Thomas Dias. It's 22 degrees. The chief of the Okanagan Indian Band in Vernon, B.C. says some people only had minutes to escape from a wildfire that spread quickly through the community on the weekend. Dan Wilson says some people were forced to flee without basic necessities like ID and had to sleep in their cars.
7: When those heavy winds came up and the fire, I think it was 80-kilometer plus winds that come up, it took off so fast that some of our members only had 5 minutes, if that, to get out.
6: The chief estimates that at this point, 30 band members and about 200 non-band members renting property have now lost their homes to the blaze. The federal government has awarded a Canadian telecommunications firm a contract worth upward of $2 billion to provide dedicated satellite communications for the Canadian Armed Forces in the Arctic. Telesat CEO Dan Goldberg says the military will get to start using the low Earth orbit band broadband network, just like Elon Musk's Starlink service, within just a few years.
8: So we start launching satellites early next year, and we will have lots and lots of launches throughout the course of the year. The plan is for our constellation to enter full global service in the first quarter of 2028, and the Government of Canada will start using the capability as soon as it's in place.
6: The federal procurement project had seemed to be stalled for more than a decade, but under Prime Minister Mark Carney's government, the project is now taking off at a lightning-quick pace. Well, Health Canada has authorized Moderna to conduct a clinical trial on a new mRNA vaccine that aims to target the form of Ebola spreading in the Democratic Republic of Congo.
9: There is no vaccine or treatment for the Bundibugyo type of Ebola, which has killed more than 1,700 people in Congo and is the largest outbreak of the virus ever reported there. Ebola has never been detected in Canada, but it will be the first country to participate in Moderna's trial in a global race to develop a vaccine. Participants are healthy adults and will not be exposed to the virus to test the vaccine. The phase one trial will evaluate the vaccine's safety, determine the right dosage, monitor for side effects, and study the antibody response. A spokesperson for Moderna says the first volunteer in the trial received the shot on Monday and that the company expects to enroll 80 people in Toronto, Halifax, and Truro, Nova Scotia. Nicole Ireland, The Canadian Press, Toronto.
6: A nonprofit organization is calling on the federal government to launch a national commission to study the legacy of slavery and anti-black racism in Canada. Brenda Molina Navidad with more.
11: The Black Class Action Secretariat says the commission could probe the enduring impacts of slavery, segregation, and systemic racism, and recommend a national framework for addressing them. August 1st is Emancipation Day in Canada, marking the abolition of slavery across the British Empire in 1834. The organization says that while Canada marks the day every year, it has never undertaken a comprehensive national examination of how the legacy of slavery and anti-black racism continues to shape the lives of Canadians of African descent. Brenda Molina Navidad, The Canadian Press.
6: And credit card company Visa is confirming that consumer spending in Vancouver spiked on match days during the FIFA World Cup. Visa says spending in Vancouver rose almost 13% on those days when compared with the year-ago levels. Toronto saw a spike of almost 25% during FIFA World Cup game days, with the two cities hosting a combined 13 games in the tournament. I'm Thomas Dias. Your next scheduled newscast at 3 o'clock on 880 CHED.
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13: It's the week after August long, and I feel like people take this week off, so I'm hoping the drive home isn't too bad. To get our first look at it, here is Justin Durbin.
14: We're starting off the afternoon drive moving really well out the door, Brad. Not seeing too much in the way of major delays. We do have some construction to watch out for in the west end. 170th Street around 95th Avenue, north and southbound, a bit tied up as you make your way through. And we do have some early traffic working its way through on the Yellowhead around 127th Street. Everything else is moving really nicely as you start the drive. 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With 880 CHED Time Saver Traffic, I'm Justin Durbin.
13: Thank you, Justin. Taking a look at your 880 CHED weather, we are expected to see increasing cloud cover throughout the afternoon. It's going to get pretty windy out there as well, with the daytime high expected to reach 25. Tonight, cloudy, chance of showers, risk of a thunderstorm, eventually clearing in the overnight hours. The wind dying down as well, the low dropping down to 14. Tomorrow, a mix of sun and cloud, a little bit windy later on in the day with a high of 25. Then a sunny sky on Thursday and a high of 22. More sun expected to round out the work week on Friday with a high of 25. Right now in the capital, it's a mix of sun and cloud, 22, feeling more like 24 with the humidity.
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13: Well, for nearly a decade, Energy East, it's been treated as a symbol of a political debate that we just haven't been able to figure out. The project promised to connect Western Canadian oil to Eastern Canada and overseas markets, but ultimately collapsed under a combination that we're all too familiar with, right? The regulatory hurdles, the market realities, and opposition in key provinces along the potential route. Now, with renewed concerns about Canada's economic resilience, energy security, and dependence on a single export customer, people are starting to ask whether the country should take another look at Energy East. And in a recent Edmonton Journal opinion piece, our next guest argues that extending the proposed Northern Shield Energy Corridor all the way to New Brunswick would be about much more than moving oil. She says it would strengthen Canadian sovereignty, create a true coast-to-coast energy network, and give producers greater access to market. I talked to Kim Doran earlier today. She's a principal associate with Porter O'Brien. She's the one that wrote the piece in the Edmonton Journal on all this. Take a listen. One of your main arguments is that an East Coast pipeline would strengthen Canada's sovereignty and economic independence. Why is this issue more urgent now to you than it was when Energy East was first proposed a number of years ago?
15: You know, the times have changed. When Premier Smith and Premier Ford announced that they were going to do the Northern Shield, right? Pipeline that would run Alberta oil through to, through Ontario, that's a good thing. And then when the federal government said they were going to do the West Coast oil pipeline through, through BC to the coast, well, then you should add the third leg, which is we should have the conversation about, getting Alberta's oil out, economic growth for Alberta, out to the east.
13: You do mention economic growth. You could also look at this as an energy security project, a geopolitical project. Kim, is it sort of a combination of all those and maybe even more than that too?
15: I think it's really important for Canada to have a pipeline that runs from the coast west, coast east, And, you know, there's also the conversation of moving product up right north. So these are economic sovereignty issues. These are national sovereignty issues. This time right now, I think Canadian businesses are looking to how do we secure within Canada. It's a really important conversation to have.
13: Energy East, I mean, over the years, it's run into significant opposition. We'll start with Quebec. And Quebec's position may be evolving as time goes on. How confident are you that public opinion and political leadership there have genuinely changed?
15: I think you can hear the change when you hear the premier speak with unified voices across the country about how important it is. You know, the Quebec premier is speaking about the need to not only, you know, economic growth in her province, but, you know, she recognizes that energy is an important part of the conversation. So I think when all premiers come out of their meeting, you know, what, 10 days ago in Prince Edward Island, they spoke pretty directly about building Canada's energy supplies. And, you know, Alberta's a key part of that because, you know, it's in the ground here. It has to get out.
13: Absolutely. And I mean, you know, Quebec, because they've changed their position, they seem to be leaning more towards being okay with this. But you never know. I mean, they could say, you know what, maybe we really don't want to do this. If that's the case, should Ottawa be prepared to push ahead anyway because of all the benefits you've been talking about?
15: You know, I think the federal government has to start the conversation. And they started that conversation with, you know, the West Coast oil pipeline. They have to start the conversation. They have to lead it. And, you know, there's different pieces of it. It's not just Quebec's opinion. It's, you know, what about the Indigenous stakeholders, communities along the route, too, right about Canadian communities all along the route. So there's a lot of different pieces of it. But I do think we have to start the conversation. You know, Energy East was 10 years ago. The world has changed. Canada's place in the world has changed. The importance of our resources, never more important than now. We have to start the conversation because these projects take a long time. You know, you can't just snap your fingers and turn on a pipeline, right? We know in Alberta how long that takes, but we have to start the conversation. And the federal government, you know, they showed leadership in the West. They need to show the leadership in the East.
13: Absolutely. And I'll get to the Indigenous component in a minute here. But I did also want to talk about the other provinces involved. Earlier, you had mentioned Doug Ford. I mean, he was so happy to talk about it at the Stampede last month. New Brunswick seems to be in support of this as well. So at the end of the day, Kim, I mean, there's really not that much convincing left, is there?
15: I don't think there's a lot of convincing. I think it just has to start the doing part of it, right? Ontario said they're doing a feasibility study for the Northern Shield. So the conversation has to be in, you know, move up a bit and say, so how do we do a feasibility study to look at what we would actually have to do to move the product from Alberta to the East? You know, how big is it? How much will it cost? You know, how many communities would it impact? That work has to start because it takes time.
13: It does. And I mean, you know, there is the argument that Eastern Canada still imports foreign oil while Western Canada exports abroad. So in your opinion, how much of that imbalance could an East Coast pipeline actually solve?
15: I think it's a national project. I truly see this linking of, you know, it would be a third project. It's linking. It's building economic growth across the country for not just Alberta, but other regions and other people. And that has to be, you know, the main constant we've heard as Canadians this last year is we have to build our own sovereignty. And our own sovereignty means we have to be able to move our product along a pipelines, there's gas and oil, within our borders. It's important.
13: And when it comes to the Indigenous communities, let's go there. You know, there is the possibility that they will oppose the project. And then you talk about nation building. Does that change the equation at all here, Kim?
15: I think it means that we have to expand, you know, the beginning stages of the conversation. I mean, the Northern Shield, you know, the Premier of Manitoba says the conversation with Indigenous communities must be robust. And if you're going to start to look to go even further onto the East Coast, it has to be, and I mean, the Major Projects Office says it has to be robust and meaningful, which means you can't come in at the last minute. You have to listen to the concerns, and there has to be a consensus on what it means to build the pipeline throughout all of Canada. So the consensus part is really important, and it's going to take a lot of work to get there. You know, these are complicated projects, but they should be, right? They can't just be done quickly.
13: Would you like to see Ottawa take a leadership role with this, Kim, similar to the Trans Mountain project, or would you like to see Ottawa maybe take a step back on this?
15: I think it has to be, you know, there has to be a signal from the federal government that they need to recognize that this is an important project for all of Canada. And then the other provinces who are supportive can, you know, indicate their support and start to move it forward, because it does need a signal. And the signal, you know, the same way we had the signal on the West Coast, it'd be nice to have the signal on the East Coast.
13: I think there would be concern from a lot of people, Kim, just in the way that the Prime Minister has, he's made a lot of announcements and he's given us a lot of hope in terms of projects and nation building, you name it. I think there would be concern that if he announces, you know, steps forward on something like Energy East, that that's maybe where it would end. It would be talk but no follow through. What do you say to that?
15: I think the important voices are the provinces that are along the route. And that's why when Premier Smith and Premier Ford came out together, and when Ontario said it was actually doing a feasibility study, that's the important signal too, right? That there's actual work being done, because you can just make the announcement, but the work has to be done. So Alberta and Ontario are working hard. And I think the piece that has to happen for the third leg would be the same thing. You'd have to have the premiers along the route signal their willingness, their interest in exploring, could it be done?
13: If all the stars align and, you know, these feasibilities actually make headway, Kim, what would be an appropriate timeline in your mind to eventually make an announcement and maybe construction to this corridor to the East Coast?
15: Well, I think the announcement has to be done. You know, you don't rush to the announcement because of all the conversations that have to happen. But it would be a nice signal. It would be a nice signal. You know, I know governments move slowly, and there's, you know, you can't just say we're going to do it and then not do it. So I would be comfortable if there was a conversation with the premiers along the route, the communities along the route, and everybody, the consensus was, let's try and see the feasibility of doing it. But it doesn't, when you look at the map of the pipelines, there is an obvious gap, right? When you look at Canada's pipeline map, there is a gap, right? There's a huge gap to the east.
13: Absolutely.
15: And our oil and gas has to go somewhere.
13: Yeah, it really does. Kim,
15: it really does.
13: Kim, great stuff. Thank you so much for doing this today.
15: Oh, you're more than welcome. Great conversation.
13: That is Kim Doran, a principal associate with Porter O'Brien. She recently wrote a piece for the Edmonton Journal talking about renewing conversations about a west to east pipeline. You heard her reference the joy and the excitement from our premier and Doug Ford at the Stampede last month, on also how Quebec is shifting its focus and would likely support such a move. New Brunswick is on board, so all the major players involved seem to be on board with this project. Haven't heard anything yet from the Prime Minister. Is it in the plans in the years to come? We don't know. It's kind of a wait and see, but good to see that people are having that discussion yet again about moving our product out to the East Coast. I'm Brad Whisker, filling in for Courtney Theriault.
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13: Wanted to tie something into the pipeline conversation that you just heard me have with Kim Doran. In case you missed, Thomas mentioned it in news. It's that the federal government is advancing the process to designate the proposed oil pipeline to the West Coast as a national interest project. And what that designation does under the Building Canada Act, it allows the government to fast-track approvals and get around some environmental laws. It was a notice published in the Canada Gazette a couple of days ago, sets a September 18th deadline to submit comments on the national interest designation. And the government's notice says Intergovernmental Affairs Minister Dominic LeBlanc will work with the Alberta and BC governments while consultations with Indigenous communities are underway. So that sort of ties a bow on the conversation that I had with Kim Doran. Based on her op-ed in the Edmonton Journal about moving oil west to east, we have a chance for you to win a pair of tickets. I got through that eventually. Really stumbled out of the blocks on that one, but I got there. It was the long weekend. I'm coming back. It's a pair of general admission tickets to experience hot August night at Radtork Raceway on August 12th. And all you have to do is text 780-451-8800. If you are the third person to get in, just say Radtork, include your name, and include your email. That makes life easier for Derek and Layla on the other side of the glass. And if you do that, you're the third person. You are off to Radtork Raceway on August 12th. It is hot August night. It is a pair of general admission tickets. Now, before we get to traffic in a minute or so, Alberta did not do so well over the weekend when it came to driving the long weekend. We often hear an increase in many numbers over a long weekend, but this seems higher than usual. 1,107 tickets were issued over the long weekend. 513 for speeding, 27 for distracted driving, 20 for seatbelt infractions. And then there were 90 drivers removed from Alberta roads for impairment from alcohol or drugs. 13 24-hour suspensions, 14 got warnings, and 59 received fails. I mean, we know how easy it is to get home now with the buses and Ubers and cabs and friends willing to step up. 90 drivers removed for impairment from alcohol or drugs. I mean, I feel like we can do a lot better. Can't we? 28 injury collisions, 5 of them were fatal. It was a tough weekend out on Alberta roads, no doubt. Things here in the city got off to a good start when we connected with Justin Durbin a short time ago, and we're going to bring him back to give us the latest scoop on what's happening during that afternoon drive home. Here's Justin.
14: Still moving around the city at a good pace this afternoon, Brad, but we are keeping our eye on a delay in the south end of the city. We have a collision 170th Street southwest at Ellerslie Road. Right now, emergency crews on scene, so just careful as you make your way through. It is starting to get a little busier out there. We have some volume on the White Line eastbound around the Twilliker Corner to the Rainbow Valley Bridge, and on the Yellowhead, starting to pick up around 127th Street. FanDuel is now live in Thrillberta. 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With 880 CHED Time Saver Traffic, I'm Justin Durbin.
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13: 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Brendan Escott back in studio. We were chatting for a minute before we went on air about the Blue Jays moves at the trade deadline. And yeah, I mean, an unfortunate season to have to be at this point, right? Some shifting some guys in, some guys out.
0: And yet Ross Atkins, general manager of the Blue Jays, believes that his struggling squad actually improved yesterday. It was a blended deadline, as you say. They added some proven starting pitchers in Jose Soriano and Spencer Arrighetti, and then subtract Dalton Varsho and Jeff Hoffman and Kevin Gausman as well. So Atkins, he figures his moves will still give Toronto a shot to compete for an AL wildcard spot in the final 2 months of the season.
1: We feel like we've added some impact pitching to our group at the major league level and all the way down to the lower levels of the minor leagues, and some position player depth as well. Obviously, we had to give up things to do that, but we feel like we're in a healthier position.
0: Jays continuing their series in Houston tonight after a 3-1 win over the Astros. Toronto sending rookie right-hander Trey Yesavage to the mound against Astros righty Hayden Wesneski. Riverhawks, meanwhile, down in Bellingham, finishing up a series that has some playoff positioning on the line. It's actually the penultimate regular season game tonight. Final one goes tomorrow. And the Edmonton Elks back at practice, gearing up for a Week 10 date with the Montreal Alouettes. They're, of course, coming off that hard-fought loss to Saskatchewan, saw the record slip to 6-2, though tops in the West is still theirs. And now they've got a date, again, I say, with Montreal, who's tops in the East. So that's going to make for a very intriguing matchup once again. They've had a bit of a gauntlet to run, the Elks have, in the last couple of weeks. Defending Grey Cup champions in short order, and then Montreal again, who's 7-1 in the year. But Edmonton, they're going shot for shot with these teams, even if they're not always coming out on the winning side. They're pushing the envelope for sure.
13: Yeah, absolutely, Brendan. Should be another good one this weekend. Thank you for that, and we'll do it again in about a half hour's time. Right now, it's time for your news with Thomas Dias.
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7: This is Global News. It's 3 o'clock. I'm Thomas Dias. It's 22 degrees. Alberta RCMP spent the Heritage Day long weekend out in force, cracking down on unsafe drivers with over 1,100 tickets issued. 513 were for speeding, 27 for distracted driving, and 20 for seatbelt infractions. Mounties say 90 drivers were removed from the road altogether for impairment from alcohol or drugs, with 28 injuries, collisions, and 5 fatal collisions. Sergeant Darren Turnbull is reminding drivers that road safety is a shared responsibility, saying we all have a role to play in keeping the road safe. Fort Vermilion RCMP have charged an adult supervisor with assault with a weapon after a child returned home from school with bruising and red marks across his thigh. Police were told the child had been physically disciplined with a belt, with 37-year-old Eva Bucourt, a resident of Cleardale, to appear in court in Fort Vermilion on August 11th. Mounties say their investigation revealed that the practice of physically disciplining students with a strap was being used in Bloom North Mennonite School, Wilson Prairie Mennonite School, and Tompkins Mennonite School, as per their collective constitution, which had been given to and signed by the parents. Mounties say they were also made aware that the educators of these schools are not accredited teachers and are considered adults supervising children. Corporal Scott Coleman says the Ministry of Education and Child Care has been made aware of the investigation in order to prevent further harm to children. Well, the chief of the Okanagan Indian Band in Vernon, B.C., estimates 230 homes have been lost to a wildfire that spread quickly through the community. Dan Wilson says he was able to view the area from the air recently to see some of the damage.
8: The devastation, you know, I was born and raised in this community all my life. I'll be 67 this November. Devastating. It looked like a war zone. I was hard to recognize my community from the air with all the structures and the forests gone.
9: The Bradley Creek wildfire started late Friday and spread quickly on Saturday due to extremely high winds in the region. WestJet continues recovering from last weekend's flight attendant strike, with another 16 flights canceled today after more than 300 cancellations yesterday. The airline says it's working hard to restore service and reposition aircraft and crews following a tentative agreement with the union representing 4,400 flight attendants. Union members now have 30 days to vote on the tentative contract, which includes wage increases and other changes. Well, Ottawa is moving to list a new Alberta-backed West Coast pipeline as a project in the national interest. A notice published in the Canada Gazette sets a deadline of September 18th for people and groups to submit comments on the designation. Naming a project in the national interest under the Building Canada Act allows the federal government to fast-track approvals and skirt some environmental laws. The proposed pipeline project has already been referred to the government's major project office, with the Alberta government listed as the proponent. Checking the markets, Canada's main stock index, along with its U.S. counterparts, rallied today as investors pushed aside some of their concerns about a frothy tech market and became cautiously optimistic the Strait of Hormuz could soon reopen. The Canadian dollar traded for 71.08 cents U.S. compared with 71.28 cents on Friday. The September crude oil contract was down $4.57 U.S. at $75.77 per barrel, and the December gold contract was up $62.10 U.S. at $4,152.60 an ounce. And SpaceX reported it lost more than $500 million today in its first quarterly report as a public company, but the loss was actually less than expected and revenue soared. The company run by Elon Musk reported $541 million in losses, or 9 cents per share, in the 3 months through June. I'm Thomas Dias. Your next scheduled newscast at 3:30 on 880 CHED.
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13: Time for another look at that afternoon drive home, and to do that, we welcome back Justin Durbin.
14: We're still moving around the city at a nice pace this afternoon, Brad. We do have this collision that's being cleared up in the southwest end, 170th Street Southwest at Ellerslie Road, so just careful as you make your way through. Looks like we have a stall being cleared up on 99th Street Southbound around 83 Avenue. Southbound traffic, you'll need to stay over to the right, and a bit of early volume working its way through on the Yellowhead East and Westbound around 127th Street. 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With 880 CHED Time Saver Traffic, I'm Justin Durbin.
13: Thank you, Justin. Taking a look at your 880 CHED weather, brought to you by James H. Brown and Associates, Alberta Injury Lawyers, the heavy hitters of injury law. It's going to get cloudier as the day goes on, with the high expected to hit 25. Pretty windy as well. Tonight, cloudy, chance of showers, maybe a thunderstorm, eventually clearing overnight. The wind dying down as well, with the low dropping down to 14. Tomorrow, a mix of sun and cloud, a little bit windy as well, with a high of 25. Right now in the capital, it's a mix of sun and cloud, 22, feeling more like 24 with the humidity.
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13: Well, I mean, what a mess the head of FIFA has put himself in. The recent World Cup, widely considered one of the most successful from a viewership and monetary standpoint. FIFA made billions off that thing. And it was helped by things like hydration breaks, the halftime show that had never happened before. It was right in front of our eyes. We should have seen it coming. And it didn't take long for the FIFA boss, Gianni Infantino, to get greedy, trying to sell a stake of the World Cup to private investors. And the backlash, as you can imagine, was swift. It was massive. It came from every corner of the world. UEFA, CONCACAF, every major soccer federation, more or less, was opposed to the idea. He tried to talk and act tough in the face of that criticism, but ultimately folded. And now there's calls for his job to be removed from the post. He's fighting it and looking for help. Global's Turia Isri tells us more.
2: To many in the world of soccer, the FIFA boss overplayed his hand.
4: All of a sudden, Gianni Infantino's continuation as the president of FIFA is very much in jeopardy.
2: While he backed down on his plan to sell stakes in the World Cup to private investors, the damage is already done. The European soccer body, UEFA, is threatening FIFA with legal action, while the English and Welsh football associations are pulling their support for Infantino.
11: This is kind of the straw that's broken the camel's back for the quote-unquote football family. To have FIFA, the supposed custodian of the game, sell it off behind everyone's backs unilaterally has caused an outrage.
2: Had it gone through, one of the investors would have been a group run by the brother of Donald Trump's son-in-law, Jared Kushner.
12: So we can show this is a unique trophy.
2: Infantino's ties to the U.S. president were already under scrutiny after a phone call from Trump apparently led to the reversal of a red card penalty for the U.S. at the World Cup. According to the New York Post, Infantino is trying to call in his own favor. The outlet is reporting he wants the Trump administration to help keep him in office and has sought private talks.

0: Football Federation's back on side, but we shall see. He's certainly on very thin ice at the moment.
1: There's already talk about potential challengers for FIFA's top job, including the CONCACAF president and British Columbia businessman, Victor Montagliani, who helped bring the World Cup to Canada.
2: We're sort of in a pick-a-side moment right now inside of the FIFA circle. The next weeks of Gianni Infantino's tenure will be pivotal.
1: It's a major reversal from a week ago when Infantino's re-election in March looked like a sure thing. Taria Isri, Global News, Montreal.
3: Yeah, and Shay got further insight on this mess in a chat with Christina Philippou. She's an associate professor in accounting and sport finance at the University of Portsmouth. Take a listen.
4: There was concern that, you know, you're basically selling it off, right? And sort of it's all about money at this point. Like, what was the major outcry over? What was the key point that really got people upset?
5: I think the major outcry was this idea of kind of selling to external investors generally. And we have seen it in sports, right? It does kind of happen where organizations kind of go, well, we really need cash. It's normally the sort of the reason for doing this is we really need cash now. So we are willing to sell essentially the family silver or, you know, things that we have that are very valuable within our organization. We are willing to sell that to external investors to get cash in now. The problem with selling, with doing this, is you're essentially getting money in now at the expense of long-term profit. So if you sell, they were saying around 20%, okay, so that's about a fifth. If that actually happened, then what FIFA would get would be money up front, which is what they were talking about kind of to redistribute to the confederations, but then forever you would lose one-fifth of that profit that that company would be making, because that would go straight out to external investors, so wouldn't be reinvested in football, which is what currently happens with all the money that FIFA makes.
4: Gotcha.
5: So you would be losing out long-term.
4: What about control? I mean, you ask anybody who works for a company with shareholders, you know that it's not necessarily what's in the business or employees' best interest that makes the decisions go. It's often what the shareholders want. I mean, is there an element of control that FIFA would be surrendering to this investment group, however it may be composed?
5: Yeah, I mean, there's always that. I mean, the original kind of proposal said we would sell a minority share, but, you know, even with minority share, we've seen it across sport where minority investors still have pushback. They've got clout. They hold the purse strings in some ways. So changes can be made, which essentially can be detrimental to the sport or to the fans or to the athletes. And that's kind of part of the concern as well around selling to external investors, is that that element of control might come in, and that can change things for the worse for a lot of people involved in the sport.
4: So the opposition, the outcry, seemed to have worked. Infantino announcing, okay, we're going to abandon it, right? He did crawl back from it and say, okay, forget it. We're not going to go ahead with this.
5: Yeah, they're definitely kind of after the initial outcry, there still seemed to be okay, we're going to do this, and then more outcry came out, and UEFA basically said that they were going to boycott the World Cup, and then there was even more pushback from other confederations, and then Infantino and FIFA came back and said, actually, we're scrapping this. however, obviously, questions still remain around why this happened in the first place.
4: And now we're in a situation where it looks like Infantino himself may have gone one step too far, and he is now possibly in jeopardy. Where does that stand? Because we're hearing that some of these organizations are mobilizing to try and have him forced out. I mean, could we see a toppling of Infantino at the top of FIFA here, do you think?
5: Yeah, I mean, it's definitely possible. There's been essentially a kind of talk of no confidence in the leadership. A lot of people in positions that should have been involved in decision-making of this scale were not involved in the decision making. It seemed to have been kind of presented to people, and this has kind of raised all sorts of issues around the leadership, around, you know, ethics, around how these decisions were actually made and who made those decisions and how were they authorized.

0: that, because this is not something that just appeared on the table, right? A proposal of this scale takes months to put together. So somebody definitely knew. But if a lot of the FIFA council members, which are effectively like a board of directors of FIFA, a lot of them have come out and said, well, we had no idea this was happening. And therefore, this has led to a bit of a kind of leadership crisis.
1: So in terms of where it goes from here, now we're hearing that there's been calls made to the White House. Donald Trump looms large over this. I don't really know how. I know there was talk that, you know, some of his entourage, or however you want to characterize it, would be part of the investment community. I mean, where does that fit in? Because apparently, Infantino, there are rumors, he's denying them, that he reached out to Trump personally to try and save his job. Where does that fit into all of this?
0: Yeah, there's the kind of political element is definitely kind of part of this story. One of the lead investors that was kind of noted as part of the original kind of proposal had quite direct links to Trump. And therefore, there is that kind of element of kind of politics involved. Mm-hmm. Under general kind of FIFA statutes and kind of their own rules, they have a sort of political neutrality stance, which basically means that politics shouldn't be involved as part of the decision making. But obviously, we have seen some potential issues around that there, and I think that has further kind of fueled some of the questions that have kind of been put forward around this leadership and around how decisions have been taken now and in the past.
2: That's a portion of Shea chatting with Christine Philippou, an associate professor in accounting and sport finance at the University of Portsmouth, about everything happening with the FIFA president trying to sell the World Cup, private investors, take him out, he shouldn't be leader, the whole thing. You can catch the full interview anywhere you get your podcasts. I'm Brad Whisker, filling in for Courtney Theriault.
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9: Ready for a laugh? It's time for Derek's Days on 880 Chad. From the quirky to the downright ridiculous, we're counting down the fun events and bizarre holidays happening today. You won't believe what people are celebrating.
2: Okay, man, that's 2 weeks in a row that we're doing this on a Tuesday.
10: Yeah, I know. Switching, I apologize. Everybody getting shorted by a full week.
2: Yeah,
10: they just don't know what to do with Monday, and then suddenly it's Tuesday. I apologize.
2: Yes. All right, well, I leave the floor to you for this, my friend.
10: Okay, well, let's do it. So, yeah, yesterday, hopefully, a bunch of you had the day off and got to relax a little bit. So this one, it's kind of silly, but get your minds out of the gutter. It's Grab Some Nuts Day. And essentially what it is, just talking about how nuts are a great snack. They got lots of nutrients in there, rich in antioxidants. antioxidants, can help you lose weight. It's low in carbs, really great snack. So if you're thinking of a snack, maybe don't reach for the chips. Get some almonds or some cashews or something like that. And yes, but also at the same time, if you're not a fan of that, how about National Watermelon Day was on yesterday. What do you think? Watermelon, are we a fan or are we not a fan?
2: I'm iffy. I go back and forth on watermelon. I have a weird relationship with a lot of fruits and vegetables.
10: Okay.
2: I like a lot of them, but I worked at a grocery store. I think I've talked about this before. I've worked in the produce section. So I've experienced every fruit and vegetable at its absolute worst case.
10: Okay.
2: I'm not going to go into the detail on the watermelon.
10: Don't want to know.
2: That's one that... When you ask me if I like watermelon, it depends on the day.
10: Now I'm afraid of watermelon. Layla, how about you?
11: I love watermelon, and I love nuts. So,
10: good snacks. I'm kind of the same way, too. Watermelon, I mean, a lot of times it's just, it doesn't taste like much. It's just kind of watery, but I mean, still, it's delicious anyway. Good treat on a hot summer day, that's for sure. I am all in on this one here. Today is National Chocolate Chip Cookie Day.
2: Yeah.
10: Oh.
2: I mean, you can't go wrong.
10: Now, here's the debate. Subway or Cookies by George?
2: My mother's. That's the answer.
10: Well, yeah, of course.
2: That's the answer.
10: Taking all of our mom's cookies out of the equation, which one would you go to?
2: Oh, I don't know.
10: They're both very good.
2: Yeah, it's a tough one. I'll call it a tie.
10: Okay. Layla, what do you think?
11: I'll take Subway.
10: Okay.
11: Yeah.
10: And then I think I'm going to go Cookies by George.
2: Well, there you go.
11: Really?
10: Yeah.
2: Split right down the middle.
10: They're so good.
11: Have you tried crumble?
10: I have.
11: Yeah.
10: Oh, so good as well. Now we're all hungry. Wednesday is Work Like a Dog Day. So essentially, go the extra mile, do stuff, maybe do your job a way you wouldn't normally do it.
2: I think that's what we've been doing with the house.
10: Yeah.
2: And more so than here. To say I work like a dog here, I can't say that. I can't. Yeah. I don't think anybody in this building can. We work in radio for a living. You know what I mean? Like,
10: it's fun, but it's tough. It's tough. There's a lot of tough stuff that goes on behind the scenes.
2: Okay.
10: But it is fun. But yeah. I mean, just thinking like how I could do my job differently than how I normally do it. I don't know. Maybe I'll push buttons with my nose or something.
2: There you go.
10: That'd be fun.
2: There you go.
10: Now, also on Wednesday would be National Dash Cam Day, and I cannot recommend these enough. Get yourself a dash cam. They're not very expensive these days, but if you're driving, it can save you a ton of headaches.
2: Yeah, I don't have one, actually.
10: Really?
2: I don't. Yeah, I'm one of the rare ones. I mean, everywhere you go now, you see most people have one.
10: Yeah. It's good. Just even if something that doesn't involve you, maybe just something you just happen to see and you can help other folks out.
2: Yeah,
10: good to have.
2: Yeah, it's not out of... It's not for any reason other than I never had one, so I haven't gone to get one.
10: You know what? Totally. And I mean, a lot of the vehicles now just have them built in, too, so.
11: Get it on Wednesday.
10: Yeah, there you go. Exactly.
2: There you go. Thank you. Yes. I need to go spend more money these days.
10: Yeah.
2: Yeah. Go get a dash cam. Why not?
10: That's right. I'm sure you're not spending enough.
2: Nah.
10: All the other stuff.
2: Nah.
10: Now, this one here, Thursday is going to be National Root Beer Float Day. Root beer float, I've always gone either root beer or like Pepsi or Coke, whatever. And I was thinking about this. I have never once tried with any other kind of pop and ice cream.
2: No, that was like a thing for me as a kid. I like them. I just haven't really ventured into the floats ever. In a long, long time.
10: Yeah. Layla?
11: I don't like floats. I don't like root beer. So
10: Yeah, that's fair enough. Moving on. Friday is going to be National Water Balloon Day.
2: Love that.
10: Oh, I love that one too. Have you ever had a water fight when you were a kid, Layla?
11: Yeah, I did.
10: Okay.
11: I did, yeah.
2: Yeah, they're a lot of fun. Like, we had a pool in the backyard growing up, so it was quite accessible in terms of getting the water for the water balloon fights.
10: Now, when you were doing it, did you get a bucket and fill up a couple water balloon so you'd have like an arsenal when you were in a water fight?
2: Well, it depends who you're up against, right? You have to know your opponent before you start planning ahead. So different tactics for different people on my street growing up.
10: That's very true. I hope kids are still doing that because that's
2: so
10: a lot
2: too.
10: Of fun.
2: I hope so too, man.
10: Have a look at the weekend. Saturday sounds terrible. It's National Tarantula Appreciation Day.
2: Yeah, no thanks.
10: Oh my goodness. I don't know. I mean, a lot of people collect these things. I don't understand it. I can't even hold one. You see people doing radio things and they bring in a tarantula from somewhere and it crawls all over them. Not for me.
2: Not for
10: not
2: me
10: even
2: either.
10: Trying
2: nope.
10: it.
2: Nope.
10: But it's also on the same day, International Cat Day. I think we can get behind that one.
11: That's cute.
10: On Saturday. Yeah. And then finally, Sunday is going to be National Billiards and Pool Day.
2: Nice, yeah. Shout out to my dad for taking me to play pool when I was a younger guy. Yeah. We went to a place in Ottawa called Dooley's.
10: Nice.
2: Yeah, it was a good time.
10: It's always a good time.
2: With the old man. Yeah, I love it.
10: Haven't played for a while. Maybe it's time to go again.
2: There you go.
10: That's all I got, buddy.
12: All right. Sounds great. Thank you for that.
10: You're welcome.
12: You'll be doing it next Monday, I believe, with Courtney as he comes back from vacation.
10: Yep.
12: Right now, we do need to head back out on the road, get a sense of that afternoon drive home. And to do that, we welcome in Justin Durbin.
13: Keeping around a couple issues this afternoon, we have a collision being cleared up 170th Street Southwest at Ellerslie Road, so just careful as you make your way through. Watch your stall, 99th Street Southbound around 83 Avenue Southbound. You'll need to stay over to the right. And just watch for crews doing some watering work on Calgary Trail Southbound between the white line and 34th Avenue in the right lane. FanDuel is now live in Thrillberta. 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With 880 Chad, Time Saver Traffic, I'm Justin Durbin.
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12: 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Brendan Escott back in studio. There's a few different directions we could go, man. We've got the Hlinka Gretzky in town.
25: Yes.
12: The Jays made some moves. The Elks play this weekend. Lots going on.
25: Yeah, absolutely. Elks are back at practice. They're gearing up for a Week 10 date with the Montreal Alouettes. And they're coming off of that hard-fought loss to Saskatchewan. Saw the record slip to 6-2, but tops in the West, yes, is still theirs, and that means it's a battle of the top two teams in the CFL this Saturday on 880 Chet. Coach Mark Killam says, it is a big game because...
26: It's the next game, so it's, of course it's a big game. I mean, I keep the focus right here in front of my face. That's all we ever have. You know, it's the CFL changes so dramatically each and every week, you know, depending on roster, depending on what's going on. So we're just trying to focus on preparing ourselves to play winning football on Saturday.
25: 1 o'clock on Saturday, to be specific. More coverage on the Elks also coming up this evening. The Elks this week with Morley Scott goes at 7:30, and that features the official Mark Killam show. Toronto Blue Jays general manager Ross Atkins believes that his struggling club did improve yesterday after a blended trade deadline. Proven starting pitchers Jose Soriano and Spencer Arrighetti have been acquired, while Dalton Varsho and Jeff Hoffman dealt away. Atkins, he says he's pleased with the moves for both fans and players alike.
0: The biggest emotion, is just letting down the fans and letting down our clubhouse, that I haven't been able to right the ship this year, but we'll just focus on getting better each day and do the best job we can.
25: They did not move veterans George Springer, Max Scherzer, or Shane Bieber, even though their contracts are set to expire in the offseason. Tonight, the team taking on Houston. Trey is Savage heading to the bump. It is Trey Day. He opposes Hayden Wisniewski, Brad.
2: Good stuff, Brendan. We'll do it again one more time before we wrap up here for the day. Right now, time for your news with Thomas.
1: This is Global News. It's 3:30. I'm Thomas Dias. It's 22 degrees. Eppington's signature outdoor music festival is trucking in tons of sand and pumping out water to try to thwart the city's wettest summer on record. The site of the outdoor folk festival has seen more than 2 feet of rain since June. The festival's organizer says the sand will help people be able to walk without slipping and sliding into mud. Eppington's summer of rainstorms has forced other festivals to cancel, delay, and/or reduce their hours. Canadian astronaut and proud Albertan Joshua Kutrick is preparing for a mission in space. He'll be one of 4 members assigned to NASA's SpaceX Crew 13 mission, set to spend 6 months at the International Space Station. Kutrick grew up on a cattle farm in eastern Alberta and says he's dreamed of doing this his whole life.
4: Been training for this mission for years, so a lot of excitement there to just go and do it, but also a lot of pride, a sense of being proud to be doing this job, not just as me, but to be doing it for Canada, to be doing it with this flag on my shoulder.
1: The crew's SpaceX Dragon spacecraft is expected to blast off from NASA's Kennedy Space Center in Florida on September 12th. The federal NDP's second quarter fundraising report shows that while total donations are down from the party's leadership race, individuals are giving more. David Baxter reports.
5: The NDP raised about $1.2 million between April and June last year for more than 14,000 individual contributions. That's an average donation of about $81. The party raised more than $1.6 million in the first 3 months of the year. That included the end of the leadership campaign. That period saw more than 28,000 individual donations with an average amount of about $59. The party described its finances as stable but tight during its spring convention and reported it is making quarterly debt payments of roughly $1 million. David Baxter, The Canadian Press, Ottawa.
1: New Visa data says the FIFA World Cup brought a rise in spending among consumers in the two Canadian host cities.
6: The credit card company says match day spending rose as much as 24.6% in Toronto and 12.7% in Vancouver when compared with the same days a year ago. Toronto saw the largest game day increase in spending when Germany took on Ivory Coast in June, while Vancouver's peak came when Australia faced Turkey. Vancouver and Toronto hosted a collective 13 games during the World Cup, which wrapped up last month. Data previously released by payment processing company Moneris suggested Toronto saw a modest boost in spending during the first weeks of the tournament, but found it paled in comparison to spending during Taylor Swift's Eras Tour concerts in the city. Brenda Molina Navidad, The Canadian Press, Toronto.
1: And AP Washington correspondent Sagar Magani reports on the latest efforts to get the Strait of Hormuz back in business.
7: Mideast officials say Iran and Oman are making progress on a deal to reopen the Strait of Hormuz, a potential breakthrough that could help wind down the Iran war. The officials say it would have ships enter the Persian Gulf through an Iranian-controlled route and leave through one Oman controls, with service fees charged for security, among other things. The officials say the deal would be linked to the U.S. lifting its Iranian port blockade Cade.
8: Suffice it to say there's been progress made in those talks, but not finality yet. We're hoping that will happen very shortly.
7: But Secretary of State Marco Rubio just 2 weeks ago ruled out letting Iran control the strait.
9: We have created a very dangerous precedent.
7: The Strait of Hormuz was an open international waterway before the war started. Any deal formalizing Iranian control would be a big strategic win for Tehran. Sagar Meghani, Washington.
1: I'm Thomas Dias. Your next scheduled newscast at 4 o'clock on 880 CHED.
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12: I said at the start of the show that a lot of people likely took this week off after August long, and it seems to be showing so far out on the roads. For the latest on the drive home, here is Justin Durbin.
11: We're still moving around the city at a good pace this afternoon, Brad. We do have this collision being cleared up on 178th Street Southwest near Ellerslie Road. We do still have crews on scene, so just careful as you make your way through. Watch for a stall being cleared up 99th Street Southbound near 83 Avenue Southbound. Stay over to the right, and we do have a little bit of early volume working its way through Calgary Trail southbound between the White Mud and 34th Avenue. We do have some crews doing some watering work in the right lane, so just careful there. 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With 880 CHED Time Saver Traffic, I'm Justin Durbin.
12: 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Music, podcasts, radio, all in one place. It is going to be a mix of sun and cloud for the rest of the day. Maybe some rain or a thunderstorm tonight. All of that will clear up overnight. The wind dying down, low dropping down to 14. Tomorrow, sunny sky to start the day. That'll turn over to a mix of sun and cloud around noon. Windy again with a high of 25. A mix of sun and cloud and a high of 21 on Thursday, and then a sunny sky to wrap up the work week on Friday with a high of 25. Right now in the capital, it's a mix of sun and cloud and 22.
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12: Well, not a weekend goes by this summer without one of our festivals, concerts, big events getting hit by bad weather. We can go right back to July. Taste of Edmonton, K-Days, Great Outdoor Comedy Festival, the Post Malone concert, you name it. All of them experience some sort of evacuation, postponement, cancellation, all of it. And it continued this past weekend, not with horrible thunderstorms for a change. It was mostly the wind on Sunday. Heritage Festival back in Horlock Park for the first time in 3 years had to shut down early on Sunday because of that brutal wind. And as much as Heritage Festival is about experiencing different cultures, taking in the performances, all that fun stuff, it's a massive fundraiser for the Edmonton Food Bank. So we wanted to connect with the food bank, get a sense of how the weekend went and the impact of Sunday's shortened day. Tamison Benz-Knight is the manager of strategic partnerships and relationships with the Edmonton Food Bank. Tamison, it's good to connect again.
13: It's amazing to connect again. And can I just say that I was really upset with hearing the weather report because it sounds so nice compared to what we just went through over the weekend.
12: Listen, Tamison, I'm just going to make a point right now that I am not an official meteorologist. I pull up Environment Canada in here. They tell me what's going on, and then I relay the message to you. So if you have any qualms about that, you talk to Environment Canada, please.
13: I will do that. I'll send in my my objections.
12: A strongly worded letter to Environment
13: Yes.
12: Canada. So let's start out with the return to Horlock Park before we get to Sunday and the wind. I mean, it was a long wait, 3 years. How good did it feel to be back there?
13: It was unexpectedly just a breath of fresh air because, of course, Horlock Park is such a beautiful facility and venue for us. We made some adjustments based on the changes to Horlock Park and, of course, it feels like, even though it was only 3 years, we had to be mindful that that's a long time sometimes for people's memory. So we wanted to make sure that we could come to the table and had everything ready, and our volunteers showed up with smiles and our team was there. And unfortunately, we had to deal with Mother Nature.
2: Yeah, I know. Mother Nature just can't get out of her own way this summer. And, you know, we saw the email come out last week before the festival started about site logistics, vehicle restrictions, limiting food donations, the request for monetary donations instead, Tamas. And what exactly were those impacts?
13: Well, definitely some of the impacts logistics-wise would be when you look at how beautiful the park is and how much water we've gotten and the infrastructure there, everything was so soft. So we couldn't bring all the big vehicles, the big pallets, the forklifts and everything on site to manage that, because although we're on the road quite a bit, we're also on that grass. So we were very careful and respectful for trying to reduce our impact. And, of course, financial contributions allow us to keep the lights on, the coolers cold, and being able to buy those key target food items. And right now, we're spending more than $14,000 a week on eggs. Plus, this year is our introduction to container margarine per household each month. And so that is about $500,000 a year. We have great prices and great relationships, but that does cost money. So financial contributions is our favorite discretionary non-perishable food item.
2: As much as you try to get the word out, you know, not everybody is going to hear it. Did you still have people showing up with bags of food over the weekend? And if so, what did you end up doing with them? Did you have smaller bins or maybe a truck that was parked nearby that you could load up?
13: We did have Heritage Festival, and the city gave us permission to have two sites where we did have larger vehicles, and we had what we call a bread dolly and our donation boxes. So it was a lot of hand moving because our diehard donors did show up with food donations, or those that traditionally brought their food and didn't hear our message, which is fair too. So we wanted to make sure that we had everything covered for just in case. And people did show up with food, and it was lovely to see.
2: Yeah, absolutely. And I mean, to Sunday, the forecast, it was looking that way much of last week. So were you folks sort of preparing in advance for a potentially shortened day? And I mean, at the same time, at least it was shorter and not completely wiped out.
13: Well, Sunday was very interesting. We all showed up in our rain gear. I think our entire team was ready because we've had the Heritage Festival 3 days of rain. So it wouldn't be unexpected for us to have rain. What was unexpected is the wind, how it came in, and those gusts. I know for us this year, we didn't only weigh down all of our tents, we staked them into the ground because we're like, oh, all the weather has been crazy. And we're very pleased that we did because we didn't have issues with our tents, but we know other tents had some challenges and everything. And it mattered with placement and how the wind flow was. Even for us, we made different decisions about which side of the tent to open to try to make sure that wind doesn't get up and lift. So we were all prepared, but not for that wind that came through. And so safety first.
2: Yeah, absolutely. You know, some of it didn't last all that long. Like it seemed like the wind and the rain came through for a bit and then it would ease up at times. Were you holding out any hope that maybe the city would keep it going on Sunday, or was it kind of the general consensus amongst all of you on the ground that it was time to go?
13: I think for us and our team, it was that consensus because, of course, Horlock Park, there's no public parking, so you have to move everybody off and off-site, including our team. So we had to make sure that they got off. And it's one of those things, how do you do a close down and keep people in the park, even though it's closed, because you want to watch the weather, and how do you call back all those volunteers? And in Horlock Park, there's thousands of volunteers from all the pavilions giving their time. So to reel that back in after you're like, hey, we're going to close down, but we don't know when we're going to open. Those are some of the real life challenges that would happen. And so we did make the decision when we heard about everything that we were just going to cancel our team and our volunteers for the rest of the day and ask them to please join us the next day.
2: Yeah. And did you feel the impact monetarily that day? And I don't need an exact number. I'm not asking for that. I guess I'm more curious because with the push for monetary donations this year, a lot of it was already done over the phone. So it wasn't necessary for you to physically be in the park to make the donation, right?
13: No, and of course we have we work with Canada Helps, our online facilitator of all monetary donations there, and we did see a drop on Saturday, mostly probably because people were in Horlack Park. Later on that evening, there was a pickup, and then Sunday, we did see a way larger increase in those donations online, and then Monday, again, those dropped a little bit, but people were in Horlack Park making their donations. So it was an interesting ebb and flow that we saw online.
2: Yesterday, gorgeous all around. It almost felt like an early fall day, kind of like a mid-September day with the wind and the sun only going up to 20 degrees. And then you folks had the day extended by an hour. So it really turned around on Monday. Did you feel the rebound, Tamison?
13: 100%. It was, I, of course, have been in Horlack Park for the festival for over 30 years, different festivals there. And this was, for me, experiencing it, was the largest single day volume of people on the park. So it was beautiful to see everybody, but at the same time challenging because you're like, ooh, I'm rubbing elbows with new people. So it was an interesting situation. Of course, people, when they were leaving, they were giving us their unused cards, the gift cards that they got. They're like, oh, there's a few dollars on it. Here you go. And the Heritage Festival is going to redeem them for us. And then, of course, people have all the remainder of this week to make their donations because we did hit some challenges on Sunday for online contributions in Horlack Park because of the volume of people. The cell services was hit and miss sometimes.
2: Go figure, eh?
13: Always challenging, but we're there and our donors were so gracious about everything that they were going to log in after, and we did see it later on that evening.
2: So how can people still help out, Tamison?
13: Well, definitely, our drivers are going out to all the grocery stores and fire halls right now and doing the pickups. So any non-perishable food item would be gratefully received in those bins for us. And then, of course, online at edmontonsfoodbank.com. We still have the Heritage Festival Food Drive drop-down option available. And people can even drop off checks or mail them in to us, and we'll gladly receive them.
2: And before I let you go, overall, how are things going? I know you mentioned, you know, $14,000 a week on eggs. Hundreds of thousands on margarine. That's massive dollars, Tamison. It can't be overlooked. So how are you guys doing?
13: Right now, I think the thing that keeps us going is how amazing Edmontonians are to us. We are not government funded, and people continuously step up and say, it's not this one-time thing for the food bank. They sign up as a monthly donor. They give every other month. They donate at the grocery stores, at different events. And so that makes me feel really good, because when you take a look at the number of people we're serving between 2020 and now, we've increased over 100% through the one program area. And for us to keep being able to do what we do with that growth means the community stepping up. And so we are very grateful, and we encourage people to continue doing that, because we survive with the gifts of food, funds, as well as time.
2: Tamison, fantastic stuff as always. Thank you so much.
13: Thank you for all your help.
2: That is Tamison Benz-Knight, Manager of Strategic Relationships and Partnerships with the Edmonton Food Bank, taking a look back at the Heritage Festival. And it sounds like everything went as well as it possibly could have, considering how Mother Nature yet again played a role during a major festival here in the city of Edmonton. I'm Brad Whisker, filling in for Courtney Theriault.
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12: All right. Having a little bit of a connection issue with Bob. He's down at Rogers Place, the Hlinka Gretzky tournament in town. So we've welcomed in producer of the show, Aiden Ganim. It's early August, a little bit of hockey, local, something going on for a change, right?
20: Yeah, the Hlinka Gretzky Cup, which is going on right now. It's the U-17 World Championship sort of thing. So you got the U-17, the U-18, and then, of course, the World Juniors. But the quality of play of these young athletes is absolutely unbelievable, Brad. One of the kids who scored last night against Switzerland, Liam Pugh, I've been calling his game since he was 12 years old. And I remember in my first season calling his games, he was playing against a really highly rated prospect. And I kid you not, there was like 100 WHL scouts, OHL scouts, USHL, you just name it. There was tons of scouts in that building. I knew that kid was going to be special. And then what do you know, a couple of years later, he's wearing the Leaf now for Canada. So a big shout out to Liam Pugh with the JPHL. Just super cool to see his hockey career, kind of take off and find him in this tournament. And it's exciting. It's a lot of fun. Not a lot of people, really pay close attention unless you're the diehard hockey fan. Sure. But it's really, really good hockey, and it's fun to watch.
12: Well, yeah, I mean, that's a cool thing to reference for you. I mean, to see a kid when he's 12 years old and go, he looks a lot better, a lot more skilled than all of these other guys out here. And to be in an arena at that time, too, with that many scouts, you're calling the game. That's a really cool experience, man.
20: Yeah, I just think about the scouts that might have been letting off. I'm just kidding. But it was super cool. It kind of felt like the game had a little bit more to it, just because, sure, there's two young stars from one side of each team, and they're duking it out, trying to show the next level that they're better than the guy they're competing against. So that was super cool and super fun. That guy, Liam Pugh, he was the third overall draft pick in his Bantam draft in the WHL. The guy that went first overall also went to the Regina Pats. His name was Maddox Schultz. He's playing in this competition as well. Those two look absolutely scary. The Western Hockey League, they could be on notice for the Regina Pats for their foreseeable future, because these two kids, man, they are special, special hockey players, and they showed it. They played a great game against Switzerland yesterday, and you know what? They played a game in the nest at Nate, a pre-tournament game against the U.S., and I called games there for two seasons, so it's kind of cool to see these parallels being drawn together. Obviously, I'm no part of it, but just kind of a special story for me.
12: Absolutely, man. It's always cool to get the story behind the story, behind the player. In terms of tonight, Bob, like I said, he's down at the rink watching the action. What do you guys have coming up on the show?
20: It'll be a super fun one. All live guests today at 4:15. Edmonton Oilers assistant general manager Toby Salmelainen. He's in charge of the European side of things. At 4:30, 35 Sportsnet writer and prospect analyst Jason Bukala will join us. And then from 5 to 6, he's a friend of the show, hockey blogger Bruce Kerlock.
2: Awesome stuff, Aiden. Thank you for that. Aiden Gannon, producer of Oilers Now, coming up after the 4 o'clock news with Bob Stauffer live from Rogers Place. Right now, we need to get back out on the road, get a sense of that afternoon drive home. And to do that, we welcome back Justin Durbin.
11: Starting off with some good news, Brad. Looks like that issue 170th Street Southwest at Ellerslie Road has been moved off, so everything's moving a lot better through there. We do still have this stall, 99th Street southbound towards 83 Avenue. Southbound traffic, it's in the left lane. You'll need to stay over to the right and just watch for some volume starting to pick up on the White Mud east and westbound around the Rainbow Valley Bridge work. 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With ADD Chad, time saver traffic, I'm Justin Durbin.
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7: 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And we're doing a little musical chairs. Aiden Ganim's doing a little bit of everything today. Producing Oilers Now, doing hits for Bob. And now he's jumping in to do the sports for us. What do you got cooking in there, man?
8: Well, honestly, Brad, I wasn't anticipating to do sports, so nope. We're kind of freeballing it here. But, I mean, how about those Edmonton Elks? The way that they played the last weekend and the week before that, they look to be an absolutely dominant force. I want to talk a little bit about that Rough Riders game because I feel like I didn't have anyone to talk to about it.
7: Okay.
8: I was at the game, and it was super exciting. But
7: let it out, man.
8: I'm very, very happy with the way that this season has played out. But how do you take a too many men call in football? That absolutely blows my mind. It's a shock to the system. But a really, really hard fought game, and this team, they look like they're in a really good position. It's going to be a really hard test next week against the Montreal Alouettes. You know, it's the best team in the West going up against the best team in the East. So, you know, after losing the way they did against the Rough Riders, it puts them in a really good situation to prove themselves that, you know, they're not just a flash in the pan for the start of the year, and that they're able to build on some success this season. So, you know, the Edmonton Elks, they're looking real good.
7: Yeah, they are. And one thing I didn't know, that an embellishment call would get you booted from the game.
8: Yeah, that's a weird one too.
7: Yeah, like maybe, you know, a 15-yard penalty if they want to give it that sort of punishment for it, but to be kicked out of the game. I mean, maybe if it's a repeat offender twice in a game, you kick the guy out, but I just felt like one move, and, you know, it wasn't the best look, but that was a weird one for me. So I don't know, but the Elks look great. You know, they're 6-2. They play the Alouettes this weekend in Montreal on Saturday. Kickoff at 1:00. Pregame starts at 11:30. You can catch all the action right here on 880 CHED. That wraps up everything for us here this afternoon. It's Oilers Now coming up on the other side of the news, which is right now with Thomas Dias.
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10: local news. It's 4 o'clock. I'm Thomas Dias. It's 22 degrees. Alberta RCMP have laid charges after investigating allegations that a student was disciplined with a belt at a Mennonite school. The investigation found similar practices of corporal punishment at three Mennonite schools where parents had reportedly agreed to the policy. A 37-year-old man from Cleardale has been charged with assault with a weapon and is due in court next week. Mounties say physical punishment that causes harm is a criminal offense and have informed Alberta's Education Ministry of the investigation. More news in a moment, but first, checking 880 CHED Time Saver traffic. Here's Justin Durbin.
11: We still have a couple things to watch out for. A collision 99th Street just north of 51st Avenue. So just careful in north and southbound. A bit busy through here. Watch for a stall on 99th Street southbound near 83 Avenue. Southbound traffic, you'll need to stay over to the right. And we are keeping our eye on some early volume as you make your way on the West 10-day southbound in between the Yellowhead and Stony Plain Road. Northbound traffic a little busy around 111th Avenue. 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With 880 CHED Time Saver Traffic, I'm Justin Durbin.
10: Thank you, Justin. An exceptionally wet summer is making life difficult for Eppington event organizers as heavy rain continues to disrupt major outdoor festivals. Environment Canada says the city has recorded 580 millimeters of rainfall since June, breaking the previous seasonal record of 417 millimeters set way back in 1953. The soggy weather has already affected the Heritage Festival, K-Days, the Great Outdoors Comedy Festival, and a Post Malone concert. Organizers of the Eppington Folk Festival say they've hauled in 200 tons of sand now and expanded drainage efforts to keep this week's festival on schedule. Calgary-based WestJet says its flight schedule remains disrupted after last weekend's brief flight attendant strike. There were 16 cancellations today following more than 300 canceled flights yesterday. Even after a tentative agreement was reached, the carrier says restoring services will take time and passengers should continue checking their flight status before heading to the airport. The union's 4,400 flight attendants now have 30 days to vote on the proposed contract, which includes wage improvements. Ottawa has taken a next step toward giving a proposed West Coast oil pipeline national interest status under the Building Canada Act. The government is accepting public feedback now until September 18th on the project, which could receive accelerated approvals if designated. The planned 1,250-kilometer line would move more than 1 million barrels of crude oil daily from Bruderheim, Alberta, to the B.C. coast near Delta. While Ottawa says the project supports economic growth and energy security, environmental groups and the federal NDP argue it carries significant climate and financial risks. The B.C. Wildfire Service says as many as 230 homes may have been destroyed due to the Bradley Creek fire burning west of Vernon in the North Okanagan. The fire started late Friday and was fanned by wind gusts up to 115 kilometers per hour, giving some residents as little as 5 minutes to flee their homes. Fire Center Manager Jeffrey Dunn had an update this morning.
12: The fire has pushed itself into a kind of a northwest direction up into a high point and is displaying some challenging fire behavior up high within the green vegetation. And the teams have been operating 24/7, doing structure protection in and around the community and building containment lines up on the high points to ensure that we're able to get around this and get control.
10: The wildfire is currently believed to have been human-caused. And military drones continue to add a whole new dimension to the horrors of war with Ukraine now accusing Russia of another war crime. In Kherson, Ukraine, police have issued video of a Russian military drone that ended up chasing a Ukrainian vegetable vendor around his open van before exploding. A Amazingly, the Ukrainian food vendor managed to survive the explosion but sustained blast and shrapnel wounds along with a concussion. Kherson is the largest Ukrainian city to sit on the front line, with netting now covering city roads to help protect against the drones. 880 Ched weather. We're back to a risk of some late day showers along with a thunderstorm with an overnight low of 14 degrees, mainly sunny, and 25 tomorrow. I'm Thomas Dias, ahead of 880 Ched's Oilers Now with Bob Stauffer.

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everybody. Bob Stauffer joining you live from the Hlinka Gretzky Cup. We're going a little bit old school, some minor technical difficulties out of the gate. We're live from our press box location here in Rogers Place. Team Canada last night with a 7-3 victory over the Swiss. Tonight they take on Slovakia, who lost in overtime yesterday against the Swiss. Coming up today in mere moments, we're going to talk to the new assistant general manager of the Edmonton Oilers, Toby Salmelainen, who is probably wondering what exactly is going on, because he's going to be doing the interview over my phone. That's how we're going to start this one off today. Sportsnet's Jason Bukala will join us today at 4:35, and hockey blogger Bruce Kerlock will run down all 20 of the Oilers prospects for his top 20 list between 5 to 6. This is Oilers Now. It's brought to you by World of Spas. We'll tell you that the River Cree Resort Casino hotline is 780-451-8800. America's band, the Beach Boys, will be on stage August 23rd, including celebrating 250 years of the United States while saluting the 60th anniversary of Pet Sounds. Mike Love leads the Beach Boys along with Tim Bonham, John Bolton, Keith Hubacher, John Wiedermeyer, and Randy Lago. They continue the great legacy of America's iconic band. 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

0: caught my eye, Maddox Schultz, the number one pick in the WHL Bantam Draft in 2025. He had a couple of assists. And Liam Pugh, who went second to Regina with a pair of goals in that game. Landon Dupont heading off to Michigan, picked up an assist on Canada's back end. He's their captain of their squad. That's their top story for Legacy Heating and Cooling. 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All right, without further ado, we welcome aboard our headliner today for Wilhauk Beef Jerky. It is Tolby Salmelainen. He's our Oilers Now headliner for Wilhauk Beef Jerky. Others can try to imitate, but nobody can duplicate the great flavor of Wilhauk Beef Jerky, only available in Leduc, Alberta. Tolby, this is old school. You're going to have to take the phone here. But first of all, just a thought, I think, on becoming the first European general manager for European operations for an NHL organization.
1: First off, thanks, Bob, for having me. I believe it is the first assistant general manager that's placed in Europe. So it's exciting. I'm very happy that this happened. Very happy Stan saw that this would be an opportunity for the Oilers to do something different in Europe.
0: So tell us about your background and your history, because you've had an interesting one. You've actually been a general manager over in Europe before, a pretty good team. You're involved extensively in the Oilers, and we'll get to the draft capital and why they have to find players out of Europe. But sort of how did you get your start in hockey, and how did you grow and progress and work your way into first the agency business and then the management?
1: Well, I think for me it probably comes through the family. My dad played, my older brother played, so I kind of landed into hockey. And once I retired, I had a lot of injuries when I played, so once I retired, I always kind of knew deep down I wanted to stay with hockey, and I was really interested in the business side of it, especially working with young, talented kids. So that's how the agency part came to it. Really enjoyed that part. But then I got an opportunity to be the general manager of IFK, a team that my dad played for, my brother played for, and I played for myself. So it was an opportunity I couldn't pass by. And it's pretty much from there, I saw the next step would be trying to find a spot in the NHL, and I was fortunate enough for Stan to hire me 2 years back.
0: It's interesting because your brother was drafted in a year in which the Oilers took another Finn in the first round, a guy that didn't really pan out. Yanni Rita was a 13th overall pick back in 1999. That was the last pick that Glenn Sather would have made as general manager of the team. Kevin Lowe became the GM of the team in 2000 under the Edmonton Investors Group. Toby did have a cup of coffee with Edmonton, got into some games with Edmonton. And I just, one question I've often wondered about, why is Finland able to punch above their weight class internationally? I mean, it's a country of about 5 to 5.5 million people, and yet they've had tremendous international success. Why do you think that's the case?
1: I think a lot of it has to do with the development model that we have. A lot of good coaching, too. So the teams invest a lot into the junior programs. We don't get a lot of help in Finland through the government, in a way. So the teams invest into development, and they really need their youth players to do well, try to get them drafted. Part of it has to do with the development money from the NHL to the European teams as well. But I think that's a big part of it, and I'd say a cultural thing too. Finnish players always, they're taught up to play team first. Winning matters. So I think it's something that we have in our personality, and I'd say we do a pretty good job with 5.5 million people in the country and with the success that Finland has had.
0: Now, I have a theory as we're joined by Tolby Salmelainen, and he's the assistant GM of the Edmonton Oilers. He runs their European operations. I think Alberta and BC could, put it this way, Quebec's got about 9 million people. Ontario's up to about 16 million now. There's been massive immigration over the course of the last few years in Canada. Alberta's up to about 5.4, and I think BC's around 5.8 million. I think each of those countries could, you know, do well internationally. Look no further than BC the last 2 years. And in 23 and 24, they had the number one overall picks in the NHL draft, and Connor Bedard, actually, if you include McKenna this year, he's basically raised in BC, so I know he's from the Northwest Territories, but, Bedard, Celebrini, McKenna, those are all BC area raised products. So I think that's interesting. Help us out here and why it's more important than ever for the Edmonton Oilers organization, a team that's moving draft capital

0: be competitive every year. It's traded their first round picks away. They're trying to win, and they're trying to win now. And that makes procurement of talent, finding players in Europe, Toby, more important than ever, doesn't it?
1: It does, and it's something Stan's talked about too. And it's we're in a win now mode, and right now, like looking at we need to create value out of assets. Draft capital is one. We don't have a lot, so we need to look into Europe, and that's a market we've tried to be aggressive. It's part of the strategy, and also NCAA free agents. So it's two markets where you can actually obtain value and assets for the team in a situation that we're in. So that's what we're trying to do.
0: I want to specifically ask you, Toby, about Atro Lepponen, who I think had a rough start last year down in the AHL. He's had a meteoric rise. I know he was playing several levels below the top league, the Liga, before he eventually made his way up. But once he got going, he was going pretty good, and he's obviously got offensive abilities. I think he had about 33 points in the minors last year.
1: Yeah, it's never easy for a player to come over, especially with Atro being a bit older than normally the guys coming over. I think it speaks to the intelligence of the player. He's able to learn the game quick and adapt. And I wasn't surprised he was struggling in the beginning, because it's kind of organized chaos for him when he come from camp and he go into the AHL. Everything up in camp, it's very organized. You're playing with the best of the best. So it always takes a bit of time, especially for a defenseman. It's a smaller ice, so you kind of need to learn to get rid of the puck a bit more than in Europe when it's bigger ice. You go more tape to tape, so it speaks to the intelligence of the player that he was able to adapt as quick as he was.
0: Our guest is Toby Salmelainen, and he's the assistant general manager of the Edmonton Oilers. He runs their European operations, and Edmonton went to Europe and got a future guy, and a guy that's got a chance to grow here. Josh Szymanski ended up playing in the Olympics last year for Germany, got in over 20 games for the Edmonton Oilers. Did you envision that being a possibility when he was playing in the DEL?
1: Of course, you always envision it. I think he surprised myself as well. He adapted really quick. I think, again, it speaks to the player. It speaks to the character of the player and the mentality he came with. He was ready for the grind. And I think a big part of it is when you know the identity of yourself as a player, it's going to help you get to where you want to get a bit quicker. He's had a way in his career before that he builds trust in the team. He wins the coach over in a way, the way he plays. So I was very happy to see him get the games that he got. And the mentality he has, I don't think he was surprised. He works hard off-season, in-season. So just happy for Josh. He proved himself well last year.
0: And I have one final question for you. You're covering Europe, and I know you've got different scouts in Czechia and those sort of places. Actually, I have two more. How difficult is it to get around? Like, is there any possibility of getting anybody into Russia or Belarus, as an example, right now?
1: As of right now, the geopolitical situation, it's something that isn't possible, and it won't happen. And you know, again, it's we can't do anything about it. Nothing to do with our organization. It's just something we live by right now in this world.
0: Final question: what can you tell us about Tomáš Sobolka? Is that his name? The kid out of that the Oilers signed out of Czechia.
1: Very good player in a way of. He's a type of player that we've been looking for. We want a modern two-way puck-moving defenseman. He's an excellent skater. It's going to come down to how he adapts, how he learns the game, that it's a smaller ice. He's been over, so it helps. It's going to be exciting to watch him at camp now and see how he's grown over the offseason. But he was at development camp. We're really happy with the physical attributes he has. He's grown in size, and so I'm very happy.
0: I lied, because the Oilers also signed a Finn, Ratti. Is it pronounced Ratti? What are we going to go with?
1: Aku Ratu.
0: Who's the brother of the one that was in Vancouver?
1: He's the brother of Atu Ratu,
0: okay,
1: yes.
0: So tell us about Aku.
1: Aku's a guy that we've been following, and again, I've seen him for years in Finland. He was over already once, so he knows the league over here. And it's, again, we're looking at players that we believe we need, the type of players, and he brings depth, brings competition into our system, and we hope he can really come into camp and fight for a spot.
0: Toby, thank you very much. Thanks for working with us through some technical challenges. What we'll do here is, it is 4:21 in Oil Country. We'll take a 3-minute timeout. We are live from Rogers Place, and you're listening to Oilers Now.
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0: All right, welcome back, everybody. It's 4:23 in Oil Country. We just had Toby Salmelainen, and our Oilers Now headliner, brought to you by Wilhauk Beef Jerky. Others can try to imitate, but nobody can duplicate the great flavor of Wilhauk Beef Jerky, only available in Leduc, Alberta, in L.A. And Jason Bukala coming up from Sportsnet and the Pro Hockey Group today at 4:35. We're live in Rogers Place in Ice District at the Hlinka Gretzky Cup. Canada taking on Slovakia today. Now, we will have Bruce Kerlock doing a full prospect report at 5:05. We've had people request this. You can always text us on the Ashley Fine Floors text line, 780-451-8800. But at this time, we're going to go into the Oilers Now Audio Vault for Direct Workwear. Right. And first, we had Colin Chalk on the show Friday. He, of course, is the head coach of the Bakersfield Condors. And he talked about Quinn Hudson.
6: Quinn, sniper, somebody who understands how to play without the puck offensively, knows how to get open, is real competitive on loose pucks offensively. You know, great hockey pedigree. Would like to see him not be so straight-legged, skate a little bit more, be a little bit better defensively, be a little bit meaner. He can do it. He can do it because he'll do it when there's an offensive chance. He can do it. He needs to do it more consistently on the other side of the puck. We've had these conversations with. He knows it. I think it'll be a good big camp for him. And then let's not forget, you know, if I go back to Howard, you know, more than average, more than a point a game, pretty exceptional as a first-year player in the American League. Quinn Hutson, 30-goal scorer. You know, I don't have the exact numbers in front of me. I know there's only 2 in 7 years in Bakersfield, and you know, maybe 7 or 8 since 2015 in the American Hockey League. So, pretty incredible for those two.
0: Right, that is Colin Chalk talking about Quinn Hutson, who had a terrific rookie year last year. So too did Isaac Howard. Isaac Howard's a huge prospect for the Edmonton Oilers organization, and Chalk had him for the majority of last season.
6: Howard, the closest, you know, really, really wanted to learn how to play without the puck. Exciting, you know, so I think he's the closest. Sammy, you know, responsible, needs to bring more offensively, but understands his role, is happy winning faceoffs, checking, understands that for him to play in the NHL, that he's got to be in that bottom six role and understands that he needs to make sure he's good without the puck. He can bring more, you know, so I'd like to see him take a few more risks.
0: That is Colin Chalk, the head coach of the Bakersfield Condors, talking about Oilers prospects. Again, a full prospect update with Bruce Kerlock today from 5 till 6. Connor Klattenberg has got, he's a player that Oilers fans will certainly get behind. Very exciting guy, physical, tough, hard nose. And Colin Chalk had this to say on the future bottom six forward for the Edmonton Oilers.
6: Things that we think that is going to get them to the next level is just stopping on pucks, being better defensively, being better on the wall and in the defensive zone, whether it's making a play on the wall or chipping it out or carrying it and getting off the wall. You know, I think those things hit the play without the puck. The biggest one is probably the stopping and circling and turning his back on the play. You know, so those things are big holes in his game. The greatest part is he knows that. He knows that, you know, and it's hard when he's, you know, blocking a shot and running guys over and sticking up for teammates, you know, to not sometimes give those a pass, right? And I think that comes with maturity and age as a coach, and he's a young man. He knows what he needs to do. What he needs is time. I would say the last thing is he needs more time.
0: All right. That is Colin Chalk, the head coach of the Bakersfield Condors. We've heard from Toby Simulainen, who, of course, is the assistant general manager of now the Edmonton Oilers. He runs their European operations. Jason Buchla runs the pro hockey group and is part of Sportsnet's scouting staff. He's here at the Hlinka Gretzky. He will join us in about 6 minutes' time, but not before we go to an 880 news weather traffic update with Thomas Dias.
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11: This is Global News. It's 4:30. I'm Thomas Dias. It's 22 degrees. WestJet is still trying to get back on track. The airline's disruptions appear to be tapering off, though, after a brief work stoppage by its flight attendants over the long weekend. 16 of today's WestJet flights had to be canceled this afternoon, compared to more than 300 canceled flights yesterday. WestJet has said a full return to normal operations will take time as the airline resumes flying and repositions its aircraft and crews. Health Canada has authorized Moderna to conduct a clinical trial on a new Ebola vaccine. The mRNA vaccine targets the same form of Ebola blamed for the largest outbreak ever reported in a Democratic Republic of Congo. A Moderna spokesperson says the first volunteer in a trial received the shot yesterday in Truro, Nova Scotia. The company expects to enroll 80 people in Truro, Halifax, and Toronto. And foundations funded and co-funded by Leonardo DiCaprio and Jeff Bezos are leading a project to save some of the world's most threatened species. The $200 million Phoenix Species Project aims to revive 100 of Earth's most threatened species. They include endangered lemurs and salamanders. Checking 880 CHED, time saver traffic. Here's Justin Durbin.
12: Starting off with some good news. Looks like that issue on 99th Street near 51 Avenue has been cleared up, but we are still dealing with that stall. 99th Street southbound near 83 Avenue. Southbound traffic, you'll still need to stay over to the right and watch for some volume picking up on Calgary Trail southbound as you make your way towards the White Mud all the way down to 34th Avenue. FanDuel is now live in Thrill Alberta. 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Alberta only, 18+. With 880 CHED, time saver traffic. I'm Justin Durbin.
11: Thank you, Justin. 880 CHED weather. The temperature dips to 14 degrees overnight with a risk of showers and thunderstorms, up to 25 tomorrow under a mainly sunny sky. I'm Thomas Dias. Your next scheduled newscast at 5 o'clock on 880 CHED.
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12: And we do still have this one collision to watch out for, 97th Street southbound near 132 Avenue southbound traffic. We do have crews on scene, might be blocked and being detoured right now, so just careful as you make your way through. It is starting to pick up on the Yellowhead westbound on the exit to go on to the west, 10 day southbound. Southbound steady all the way down towards Stony Plain Road. 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With 880 Chad, time saver traffic, I'm Justin Durbin.
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0: And welcome back, everybody. This is Bob Stauffer joining you live from Rogers Place, where tonight Canada will take on Slovakia, who were in an absolute barn burner last night over at the downtown community arena. Canada pounded Switzerland 7-3 yesterday. Meanwhile, Slovakia got a great goaltending performance through two periods. Then the goalie got hurt and lost 4-3 in overtime to Sweden. We will tell you it's 4:36 in Oil Country. Bob Stauffer going old school. Doing this one off the reported app. Troy Bowler, our ace engineer, making his way back to Rogers Place to help us get set up. But we're going to tell you some guests and Oilers Now receive gift certificates to Japanese Village. It's a true celebration for the senses. 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He is in our fair city as we speak. He's probably about 150 feet away from me. And level four of the theater boxes at Rogers Place. I'm up on the 8th floor. We will tell you that we are pleased for the 5th time to have the least I could do is buy him a 7-up at some point. Jason Bukala joins us from Sportsnet and the Pro Hockey Group, a former NHL scout that's got his own scouting service. Hello, Jason. How you doing?
20: I'm doing great, Stoff. You're right. I'm about 150 meters away, pal. It's nice to be here.
0: A little hot right now, but let's get to it. Canada with the 7-3 victory yesterday after a tough sequence of events at the Summer Showcase on Saturday. They lost 7-2 to the U.S., had a tough goaltending performance, and we saw some pretty good players in that game for Canada, and Canada got routed, and then Canada lost 6-0 to the Czechs in a warm-up game here for Olenka Gretzky. So a very tough day for Hockey Canada, but a bounce-back performance at least initially in the 7-3 victory yesterday to open the actual round-robin portion of the tournament. Maybe assess Canada's performance overall against Swiss, and do we have to factor in that maybe Switzerland and Germany are maybe, you know, lacking compared to some of the other hockey countries that are at this tournament, Jason?
20: Yeah, for sure. I mean, the depth that Switzerland and Germany bring to an event like this is a lot different than the depth that Team Canada can bring. The Canadian roster in the summertime, generally speaking, their deepest roster. They've got all of the kids that Yessi reports to their PHL clubs, for example, and in the case of Landon Duplat, he hasn't hit the campus of Michigan yet. So when you factor all that in, this is Canada's best team in terms of U18 availability, and makes it difficult for some of these other rosters. Canada was fine yesterday. They were good enough. I didn't think they were off the charts fantastic, but they did obviously enough to win against a team in Switzerland that was sort of a one- or two-man show. But Landon Duplat, really steady for Team Canada. Another player, Fox England, was really good.
0: Landon Dupont and Alexis Joseph, because they're sort of the consensus top two picks, and I don't know what you saw, but Joseph reminded me a lot of Quentin Byfield, a big rangy guy that was not an explosive skater yet. Maybe he's going to grow into it. Now, Todd McClellan was the head coach of L.A. Back in that draft year, and I remember that was the, off the top of my head, I think it was the 2019 draft, and I was like, you know, my bet was on Byfield growing in and becoming the guy. But to me, neither guy killed it yesterday. It's hard to ignore how special Landon Dupont is. He's a 6-foot right shot D-man. He can really move the puck. Looked a little thicker and heavier than I remember when he was with Everett the Memorial Cup, Jason. And then Joseph again. To me, the twitch wasn't there. Like, there was a lack of explosiveness. But I'm not a guy that does this full time professionally as a scout. I'd like to get your assessment on those two players.
20: I really like your comparison to Byfield. So when Byfield was coming through playing for the Sudbury Wolves in the Ontario Hockey League that year when the LA Kings stepped up to draft him, that's a strong comparison for me when you're talking about Joseph. So Joseph at, 6'4", he's got that range, he's long, but the explosive, I would say this, you're bang on. The continuation pace stuff, from beginning to end of your shift, I really think that he's got another level to go to, and he's going to have to find that level in order to impact the game the way that he can with his skill set. He's really skilled. He's got great puck touch. He's a load around the net with that reach. But certainly I'm looking for him to play faster for 35, 40 seconds than he did yesterday going forward. And he's going to have to show that to me throughout the course of the year as well when he goes back to the Quebec League to play. As far as Landon Dupont goes, he's going like a fire hydrant. He's 5 foot.
0: Yep.
20: Just a shade under 6 feet tall. He's 192 pounds. I don't know how much taller he's going to get, but if you remember his dad, even just a little bit, Mickey Dupont from back in the day, this kid, he's full of you-know-what vinegar sometimes. He pushes back physically on top of being able to control the puck offensively. He's not a wilting violent when the games get hard. So I really thought that he made some plays yesterday that were above the level, if that makes sense. Like some of the support where he put pucks and some of the plays that he made, supports just wasn't reading and reacting to where he was making some plays, and that's just part of scouting. You gotta dissect some of that stuff in your process.
0: Now, conversely, we had two underagers. They're both with the Regina Pats. They both went 1 and 2 in the WHL Bantam Draft in 2025, Maddox Schultz and Liam Pugh. And reached out and fired off a text to Spencer and Zach Hyman today, and I'm like, this Schultz kid, he plays a mature... Somebody compared him today between Jonathan Toews and Sidney Crosby. I'm like, it's pretty lofty. But let's start with Maddox Schultz. He's a center. He looks like a physically mature kid for his age. He's not super tall. But he does not cheat the game. What did you think of him yesterday?
20: I really like Maddox's game. Actually, I like Liam's game as well. So they complement each other. And Regina, as you know, in the Western Hockey League, they sort of bottomed out a little bit after the guard left down. And these two players are going to be a big part of the equation for the Regina Pats going forward. Maddox Schultz, to me, offense is obviously his most elite element, but I didn't think he cheated the game a lick yesterday. So I can see how people can say the Jonathan Toews is in there. Those are lofty, lofty comparisons for me at this stage of the development, and we'll see where it goes. But the thing about it is, he plays fast, got an elite brain offensively, not cheating off the puck. These are all great attributes that project very well for Maddox. Now, Liam, on the other hand, he taller than Maddox? He's just a shade under 6'1", I believe, and he's a lot heavier. He's around 190 pounds. Not that Schultz is light. Like, he's over 180 pounds as well. But so Liam, I like this kid for the way that he tracks and finds open ice, and he can make plays with the puck. I think he's going to only continue to evolve more and more as this tournament kind of goes along here. And I like his puck touch. Like, there's so much to like with both these players. They both look like they've got top six NHL upside in time.
0: Do you envision, is Schultz a legitimate, you know, we talked about the fact that DuPont, a lot of people think, is a consensus number one in 2027. Joseph will be in the mix in the top five. Are we looking at, you know, Schultz and Pugh being both top 10 picks in 2028?
20: I think we do, yeah. I think right now, from what I know around the world, I'd say that that's a pretty safe assumption. As a matter of fact, I think that you're going to see these two names pop and be in the mix for Canada's World Junior team in their draft year, like in their eligibility year. Maddox Schultz might even get a tryout this year. Not sure about that. We'll see. But I think that these are two guys for sure that will be top 10 prospects, if not top 5 prospects, in Schultz's case for sure, come 2 years from now.
0: So my main man, Mitch, out of Westlock, Jason, he texted me 3 shifts or 4 shifts into the game and said, who is Brock Englund? Because yeah, that kid can skate. And that was before he scored the shorthanded goal in the third period. Of course, he had a nice net drive as well. So this is a kid that's from Red Deer, Alberta, that plays out in Seattle for Bill LaForge Jr. And the Thunderbirds. Tell us about Brock Englund.
20: I love this kid. I like him a lot. Stuff. You know the way it gets in playoffs. I mean, you need guys that aren't one-trick ponies. And even guys that are a little bit sort of diminutive in terms of size. Like, he's 5'11", around 175 pounds. Let's imagine him at 5'11", 185. Sort of, you know, taller than Logan Stankoven. But at the same time, you know how Logan Stankoven in Carolina, he's a dog on a bone? Brock Englund plays the same way. Like, this kid is a hard out. He not only produces offense, he plays all situations in Seattle. I don't know that he's going to jump on all these necessarily at the pro level, but it's not that he can't. His effort is there, his speed is there. I just love guys that produce offense and never go away. Like, he's always biting at his opponent, creates turnovers, he's always in the fight. He plays quick and fast, and there is a difference there. Quick and fast. Quick is like the first kind of, your explosiveness out of the gate. The first 3 strides to get somewhere ahead of your opponent. Fast is when you have the puck on your stick between the blue line and you're hitting the attack offensively. He does it both ways. I think Brock Englund, I'll put it on record right now, he's going to be a guy that a lot of people are going to be talking about as a riser in this draft class by the time next June rolls around. There's lots to like with Brock Englund.
0: So we've watched Caden Strader here at the Edmonton Oil Kings. We're joined by Jason Bukla from the Pro Hockey Group, and he and Sam Constantino do a lot of the great work for Sportsnet on the NHL draft. And Caden's obviously related to Glenn Gullison, the head coach of the Dallas Stars. Saskatoon here. Gully's coming to town later this weekend to watch Caden play. Caden basically played a top, like, he was the guy that took a big step forward when Joe Aginla did not during the course of this year here with the Oil Kings. And they had a pretty good team with Jason Smith that got derailed due to injuries in the playoffs. But what are your thoughts on Strader?
20: Yeah, so Strader, he did. He played a big role last year for the Oil Kings. And, well, he had 13 goals last year as an underage player. The thing I like about him, Stop, is the fact that, again, this is a player who plays the game the right way. He doesn't cut any corners. He's a plus player. He's grown quite a bit. Like, he's, last year, if you looked at where he was listed compared to now, his height has grown. He's still got a lot of room to add weight, and he's around 165 pounds right now, but he's over 6 feet tall right now, and he knows how to put the puck in the back of that. I like his speed game. Again, he doesn't cut corners. The Edmonton Oil Kings, that gives people a reason to come out and watch Oil Kings games, and other reasons to come out and watch Oil Kings games, because he's going to be one of their top prospects this year, and I'm looking forward to seeing his progression as well. I don't know that he's a top-line NHL prospect, but I'm going to say that he's a middle six guy out of the box for me right now, and the fact that he can play the game in a variety of roles, that's very important.
0: So I have a theory, Jason, and it's funny. You know, I saw Jerry Johansson today at lunch, and you know, it was the Joey Bell Tower was literally a hubbubaloo of NHL management activity during the course. We had a little visit, and he had four kids. He had six kids at a summer showcase, including Jackson Smith from Penn State and Keaton Verhoeff in North Dakota and Cole Reschke in North Dakota. Braden Coots with I guess he would have finished with Prince Albert, the Vancouver Canucks first round pick. Cameron Schmidt was one of his guys that was there as well. And the question I have, we talked a bit about the Americans and how the NCAA rules have completely changed everything. And we got more Americans than ever before in the Western Hockey League coming up this year. It's also affected this tournament, hasn't it? Just because of the cycle and the players that are available to the U.S. team. And did we see a bit of that yesterday when they beat a pretty good Czechia team 6-4?
20: You know what? They were a little bit fortunate yesterday. You know, you and I were here together watching that game, yep. And certainly Czechia needed some better goaltending. They were fortunate to get some puck bounces in the U.S. But when you take a look at that roster for the United States here, years gone by, and I'm talking about not last year's cycle, but let's just call it 2, 3, 4, 5 years ago. The cycle of the U.S. team that was coming through them, it was all USHL players, and that's what they're going to bring to this tournament. Now what you're seeing is a lot of CHL players who are playing north of the border, and they're here, and they're representing their country, but they do play major junior hockey. And everything about what you just said is exactly true. The landscape is changing. You're going to have way more Americans infiltrating the CHL because there's still a lot of that eligibility to go to college. And that team that they have here, they've got guys on there from the prep school level, from the Minnesota high school level, from the USHL level, and they've got guys from the OHL level and the WHL as well. So it's a real interesting melting pot, but that's the sign of the times. The U.S. team here is benefiting from the way that the structure of the process is evolving.
0: So last year's draft, Jason, was interesting. And, I mean, you know, you had Verhoeff ranked fourth. He finished ninth. I did talk to Mike Greer yesterday. Man, he's happy with all three guys that he got in the first round, including Jeremy Lin. And they got a pretty good Swede, number two overall, as we know. So 2 years in a row with the second overall pick for the San Jose Sharks. How would you suggest this year's upcoming? Is it too early to tell in terms of the depth of this draft? Or how do you see this year's draft in relation to, you know, you had McKenna going to Penn State. You had Verhoeff going to North Dakota. You had a couple really good Swedish players that ended up going in the top seven of the draft. And, you know, we had Mattias Ekholm talking about those guys all year. Just a thought process on what we're looking at for our listeners as to and Edmonton's not going to be if things well. They don't have their number one. There's no plans for Edmonton to be in the mix with any of those picks. But what are we looking at? Is it a good draft through five? Good draft through 10? Or is it too early to tell right now?
20: I really like this draft for different reasons than last year's draft. So you and I spent a lot of time talking about the depth of the defenseman last year, and you know Keaton was right at the top of my table there. But you had the Reeds of the world. You obviously had Aston Rudolph, et cetera, et cetera. This draft class here, outside of Landon Dupont at number one, he's sort of the number one going into the season right now. But that's because a lot of people haven't had a chance to lay enough time on or starting eyes on Nizar Pruzalov from Russia. He's 6'5", 230 pounds in the middle of the ice. So what you're going to get out of this draft class is a lot more depth at the forward position and big bodies in the middle of the ice. And then I'm going to throw in the Brock Englunds of the world as well. Competitors on the plane. Elon Sundstrom, for anybody coming down to the arena, playing for Team Sweden. Jonah Nystrander, playing for Team Swift. Big bodies in the middle of the ice. I just had a show from another organization come up to me and throw Sundstrom to a young Andre Kopitar. So and this guy's been in the league for well over 25 years. And that tells you something about how good Sundstrom is. It's going to be a different type of draft class. Big bodies, more offense, more forward. And I'm looking forward to the process. It's going to be interesting.
0: All right, Jason, look, we appreciate you joining us in Oilers Now once again, and enjoy the rest of the tournament.
20: Yeah, thanks, Scott. We'll see you down at the Joy Bell Tower, okay, buddy?
0: Yeah, we'll see you there. It'll be your turn.
20: Okay.
0: Thanks a lot.
20: See you later.
0: All right, there we go. That's Jason Buchla from the Pro Hockey Group. It is 4:53 at Oil Country. We'll take a quick timeout. This is Oilers Now.
12: We are keeping our eye on a couple issues this afternoon. A collision being cleared up on 97th Street southbound around 132 Avenue. Careful, we still have crews on scene. Watch for a collision on the west end, a southbound just south of the Yellowhead. Emergency crews on scene here. This is causing delays for traffic coming off the Yellowhead to go onto the west end, a southbound. And if you're on Gateway northbound heading towards the White Mud, watch for a collision in the right lane, northbound, stay center left. FanDuel is now live in Thrill Alberta. 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
0: And again, people, and you can always, Epstein's mother has texted us on the Ashley Fine Floors text line. Stauff, you're giving some love for the Hlinka Gretzky Cup. That's great. Except the Oilers aren't going to be able to draft any of these guys. Well, that's not true, because there's kids that are going to end up going second, third, fourth round in this as well. But yes, the Oilers do not have a number one pick in the 27th NHL entry draft. It was moved to Chicago as part of the trade that brought in Jason Dickinson, who Edmonton re-signed, and Colton Dock. Of course, the Hawks also took on a year on Andrew Mangiapane. The Oilers Injury Report is brought to you all season long by James H. Brown and Associates, Alberta Injury Lawyers, the heavy hitters of injury law. 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
23: Well, the
0: here is Aiden Gannon. Go ahead, Aiden.
23: Team Canada 1-0 at the Hlinka Gretzky, beating Switzerland 7-3 yesterday. They'll take on Slovakia in a few minutes. One signing over the weekend, and it is a doozy. The Montreal Canadiens signed Maximilian Zuber to a one-year deal worth $850,000. Exactly.
0: You said it was a doozy. What? Yeah.
23: Just playing, just having fun here. But former Oiler retires today. Defenseman Brad Hunt calling it a career. 288 regular season games and
0: what a guy.
23: Playoff matches. Hasn't played since the 2022-23 season.
0: All right, awesome stuff. We have Troy Bowler, our ace engineer, who's raced in here, and I can already hear it up through the headset. When we come back, Bruce Kerlock and myself are going to do our own versions of the best songs from Night Ranger as they're playing Sister Christian in the house. I'll take 1984 grad songs when you return. Believe it or not, this was the unofficial grad song of Harry Ainlay back in 1984. 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
24: This is Global News. It's 5 o'clock. I'm Thomas Dias. It's 23 degrees. A 33-year-old woman has been charged with assault with a weapon in relation to the discipline of children at some private schools in northern Alberta. An incident was reported to Fort Vermilion RCMP after a mother saw red marks and bruising on her son's legs after school. Three Mennonite schools in Lacrete, about 7 hours north of Edmonton, were found to be allowing use of the strap, which police say had been detailed in a collective agreement signed by parents. Eva Boykirk of Cleardale is to appear in court on August 11th in Fort Vermilion. More news in a moment, but first, checking 880 Chet Time Saver Traffic, here's Justin Durbin.
12: Still busy out there this afternoon. We have a collision that's being cleared up on 97th Street southbound around 132 Avenue, so north and southbound. Just careful as you make your way through. Watch for a collision on Gateway northbound heading towards the White Mud. It's in the right lane. Northbound, you'll need to stay center left. We have delays on the west 10-day. Watch for a collision southbound just south of the Yellowhead. Crew is on scene. Traffic backing up past the Yellowhead overpass. And northbound traffic a bit busy heading towards 111th Avenue. 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With 880 Chad Time Saver Traffic, I'm Justin Durbin.
24: Thank you, Justin. Edmonton's signature outdoor music festival is trucking in tons of sand and pumping out water to try to thwart the city's wettest summer on record. The site of the outdoor folk festival has seen more than 2 feet of rain since June. The festival's organizer says the sand will help people be able to walk without slipping and sliding in the mud. Edmonton's summer of rainstorms has forced other festivals to cancel, delay, and/or reduce their hours. WestJet continues recovering from last weekend's flight attendant strike, with another 16 flights canceled today after more than 300 cancellations yesterday. The airline says it's working hard to restore service and reposition aircraft and crews following a tentative agreement with the union representing 4,400 flight attendants. Union members now have 30 days to vote on a tentative contract, which includes wage increases and other changes. Beef from Australia is now in the mix beside Alberta beef, with some Albertans trying it out because it comes at a drastically lower price than the local product. Well, Siobhan Chalabois is with the Dalhousie University Agri-Food Analytics Lab. He says Australian producers do not have high feed costs like Canada, which is one of the reasons they can sell their product for so much less.
25: It is helping families looking for an affordable source. I wouldn't say that Australian beef is better than Canadian beef, but if people still want to enjoy beef and save a little money, it is a viable option.
24: He says cattle inventories have been low as people leave the industry, and it takes time to build that up again. In a statement to Global News, Alberta Beef Producers says the January cattle numbers showed indications of growth. Well, Ottawa is moving to list a new Alberta-backed West Coast pipeline as a project in a national interest. A notice published in a Canada Gazette sets a deadline of September 18th for people and groups to submit comments on the designation. Naming a project in a national interest under the Building Canada Act allows the federal government to fast-track approvals and skirt some environmental laws. The proposed pipeline project has already been referred to the government's major projects office, with the Alberta government listed as the proponent. Checking the markets, Canada's main stock index, along with its U.S. counterparts, rallied today as investors pushed aside some of their concerns about a frothy tech market and became cautiously optimistic the Strait of Hormuz could soon reopen. The September crude oil contract was down $4.57 U.S. at $75.77 per barrel. The Canadian dollar traded for 71.08 cents U.S. compared with 71.28 cents on Friday, and the December gold contract was up $62.10 U.S. at $4,152.60 an ounce. And SpaceX reported today that it lost more than $500 million in its first quarterly report as a public company, but the loss was actually less than expected and revenue soared. The company, run by Elon Musk, reported $541 million in losses, or 9 cents per share, in the 3 months through June. Stock in a rocket, satellite, and AI company has fallen by roughly half since its June peak, following a massive initial public offering that briefly made Musk the world's first trillionaire. 880 Ched weather. We're back to a risk of some late day showers along with a thunderstorm, with an overnight low of 14 degrees, mainly sunny, and 25 tomorrow. It's 23 degrees in the capital city. I'm Thomas Dias. Your next scheduled newscast at 5:30 on 880 Ched.
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0: us out today. So too did Sean Alford from an engineering perspective, and of course Aiden Ganim, the young gun as well. And so part of the reason, Bruce, we have you on the show is you do a great job with prospects, and you know you're getting your kudos when guys on the Oilers management staff say, hey, we read your stuff and your video work and that sort of things. There's a lot of perceptions out there right now about the makeup of where the Edmonton Oilers are at, and of course they've been moving draft capital for years. The last first-round pick that they made was at the end of the first. Well, I guess it's technically Sam O'Reilly. They traded into the first round, and then they traded Isaac Howard for him. But they've moved a bunch of picks, obviously, in an effort to go for it. They don't have a first-round pick this year. They got to find players in other places. You did your top 20 players in the Oilers. Has that all been published, or have you worked your way down from 20 to what?
1: I think I'm down to 13, I think. 12 to 9 come out this week. But, I mean, I pushed the list out of the top 20 a couple of weeks ago.
0: So who did you have? I had Isaac Howard. I'm assuming he's near the top of your chart. What are your thoughts on Isaac Howard at this time, Bruce?
1: Yeah, NHL player. He gets a bit of a bad rap. I think sometimes I see people suggest maybe his effort level isn't there. I think his effort level is always there. I think just more than anything is just sort of understanding the game off the puck, understanding when to take risk, when not to take risk. I think his effort level was great. It was very good in Bakersfield. He obviously scored. He scored at, the highest rate for a rookie player in the AHL. I think he made strides off the puck, much more reliable, and that's what you want. You know, you're trying to get minutes in an NHL team. Well, you know, if your coach can count on you, then, defensively, then you're going to get more minutes, and so that's the next step for him.
0: All right. He's going to be close to making this team, you know, there's a scenario where he makes it, and there's a scenario where he doesn't. Does that scenario tie itself to Josh Samansky, and where do you have Samansky ranked?
1: Well, Samansky's number two for me. I don't tie them together. Samansky's going to be a different player for the Oilers than...
0: What a goal.
1: Landon DuPont just scored a beauty goal. Sorry. Yeah, anyways.
0: He's the consensus number one pick next year. Activates from the right side and wraps, goes back behind the net, fakes a pass, and wraps the puck around, albeit the number two goalie for Slovakia. But it's 1-0 Canada here, 2:21 into the first period. What a goal.
1: Okay. Yeah, so Samansky is going to be, he's going to be your, he's a 4C. He ceilings out at a 3C. You know, big guy, skates well, understands the game defensively, well right now. His offense is shy, and, that's the part of the game that needs to develop. He's a different player than Isaac Howard is, and he brings a different skill set. And, his is maybe a little bit more mature for an NHL NHL team that maybe doesn't have scoring issues. And in theory, the Oilers don't have that. So, that's why I like him, in a different way than Howard. And probably he's a guy that, at the end of training camp, if he's here and Mike Howard's not, it's probably more along the lines of what roles need to be filled.
0: Are you concerned about a lack of physicality from you? I think in your bottom six forwards, you want an identity, or do you think that will come with time?
1: He doesn't strike me as a guy, watching him in Bakersfield last year, that had any issues engaging other players. He's not Connor Clattenburg. Let's make that crystal clear. He's got really good size, and he goes into the body before he goes to the puck, as opposed to, the opposite way. And, that's advantageous for a guy at his size. So he's not going to fight, but I don't think he's going to shy away from any physical play.
0: So your top two prospects are Howard and Samansky.
1: Yep.
0: Where do you have Quinn Hudson?
1: He's number four for me.

0: And, you know, I still like him as a, you know, the inner. So I take, when I look at players, I look at hockey IQ before I look at anything else.
1: Okay.
0: Or hockey sense. And he's got lots of it, lots and lots and lots of it. And I think he's a guy that could play fourth line right wing, and I think he could maybe play some third line right wing. And when people sort of question me on could he play fourth line right wing, I say that because, you know, he's a guy who is going to understand his role down there, you know, and understand what he's supposed to do, which is basically, you know, you're going to take minutes there and you're trying to leave the ice at even strength or, you know, even, right? And, you know, he's good enough on the walls. He's, again, not a bigger guy, but he understands how to win battles. More than anything, he's available to his defenseman for a pass, and he makes a really good outlet pass himself. So, you know, I still like him there. You know, his skating is obviously the thing that's going to hold him back at that size. You know, you need one of the two. He kind of has some skating to him. I thought he'd improved last year. You know, time will tell if an off season, you know, this summer helped him or helps him more on that, you know, on that side, because that's going to be the key for him.
1: Team Slovakia has just tied it here in their first shot of the game. There's a defense pairing. Dupont's playing with a kid named Letellion, and there was a little bit of a malfunction at the junction in terms of I got it, you got it defensively, and then they capitalized on a turnover. Game tied 1-1 with the Hlinka, Gretzky, Bob Stauffer, and Bruce Kerlock. Bruce, I'm going to ask you this question. Since you brought up hockey sense, did you have any concern with Jesse Puljujärvi when he was drafted by the Edmonton Oilers in 2016? Because I think when you talk to people, and it was a virtual who's who of hockey in Joey Bell Tower for lunch today, and I talked to a couple guys, and including one of the teams that passed on Puljujärvi that year, and the first thing that got brought up is he said, the first thing we look for is hockey sense. And we had our concerns about Puljujärvi. So I'm going to be, you know, was there enough information at that time on him? Or, you know, video has really grown since then. Oh, Canada's come right back and scored. Hope you took the over.
0: I think that's such a convoluted question with him. Like, I don't think his development was done properly in Edmonton.
1: I agree, by the way.
0: And again, you hear some stories, and I think some of this is on the player and the team around him, and some of them's on the team.
1: Right.
0: I don't think you can cast aspersions on one side or the other here. I think everybody shares some blame here. You know, the fact that he came from a different style of game, I think people were aware of that at the draft. I just thought, he was so dominant in his draft year.
1: And in the World Juniors on that line, so playing with Aho and Patrick Laine, and he might have been the best.
0: He was carrying that line.
1: Yeah.
0: So I just think, sure, it's easy to say some of that now, but I just think, and by the way, I actually think he's probably comes back to the NHL at some point. I mean, he's not
1: there were people, Bruce, that were surprised that Jesse Puljujärvi did not return to the NHL this year. He had a pretty good year last year.
0: Yeah, he had a pretty good year, and we'll see what happens another year. I mean, look, the Swiss League is, I was just talking to Toby about that. The Swiss League's a nice league to play in, right?
1: Yes.
0: Make €500,000 a year and in your bed every night, and I think it's a 50-game schedule, so,
1: yep, sound killer.
0: But that said, I could see him coming back, but I think it's a little bit, I think we're cherry picking if we're saying, his hockey sense could have been questioned in his draft.
1: We're going to talk about where the Oilers are at development wise when we return. Bruce Kerlock going through our top 20 Oilers prospects. It is currently 5:20 in oil country. Canada leading Slovakia by a score of 2-1. We're live with Oilers Now.
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3: Starting off with some good news. It looks like we are clear of that issue on 97th Street at 132 Avenue. Traffic just starting to work its way through. And we are clear of that issue. Gateway northbound heading towards the White Mud, but northbound traffic still dealing with some volume. Watch for delays on the west leg of the Henday. We have a collision southbound just south of the Yellowhead. Traffic backing up past the Yellowhead overpass. And northbound traffic a little busy as you make your way towards 111th Avenue. FanDuel is now live in Thrill Alberta. 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With 880 CHED, time saver traffic, I'm Justin Durbin.
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1: 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We have Bruce Kerlock here. He does our prospect report each week for our friends at Reface Magic. Bruce, just before we get back, we've gone through three of the guys you have in the top four for the Oilers prospects. Is Edmonton at a different place right now in its development model? The additional people that have been hired, the relationship with Bakersfield, how Bakersfield is run. You've at times been a critic that there is not enough focus on prospect development. Is Edmonton at a better place now than they've been?
0: Yeah, so short answer to that is yes, and I think there's two parts to that. There's the acquisition of talent part of it, which, you know, has let's be clear, it's a challenging set of circumstances for the scouts without draft picks. So, you know, things like signing Josh Samansky and, you know, making, you know, we'll get into some of these players that are in Bakersfield that were UFA signings. That's good. And you know, they've executed really well. And I think, you know, the other part of it, the development side, you know, the part of the staff that was in Bakersfield under, you know, Colin Jock and himself, I don't think they were quite ready for prime time when Jay Woodcroft and Dave Manson left there. And credit to Colin, you know, he's taken feedback clearly. It's a 180-degree change in the way he operates down there. And, I mean, the player results are there. They speak for themselves. I mean, I can't remember exactly what it was, but I believe there was like at least four, maybe five Bakersfield Condors that played here last year. You know, right. Some of that's injury related, but they stepped in, they played well. You know, he's part of that, so kudos to him.
1: I mean, it's Howard, Hudson, Samansky, yep. Klattenberg, those four for sure. So you had Howard at number one, you had Samansky at number two, you had Hudson at four. Who'd you have at three?
0: Well, this is where we get into, you know, is he a prospect or not? And of course that, you know, I have him as a prospect, which is, you know, Shaq McMadoolin, and, you know, because he only played one season.
1: Yeah.
0: And so my cutoff is one season.
1: And my cutoff, just so everybody is aware, was basically 30 games.
0: Yeah.
1: So.
0: Yeah, and that's, you know, that's perfectly fair, too. So I have him at three.
1: He's going to be on the Oilers, though. Yeah, I mean, slam dunk, yeah.
0: Yeah, for sure, of course. I don't know that you and I have talked about the Darnell Nurse trade. I just have to say again, like, that was just an an unbelievable trade for the Edmonton
1: Why is
0: Oilers.
1: That?
0: Well, I think, again, you start with, and we're not minimizing Darnell Nurse, but I think it was time to move, it was time to, find a change there. And to be able to step off of the player at full contract value, no retention, and then end up with a player who is for sure in your third pairing. We can talk about him a little bit in a minute, but and another prospect who, I talked to you off the air, I think I've underrated, to end up with two prospects, no contract retention, I just think that's just a brilliant trade.
1: Well, there you go. Bruce Kerlock joining us. All right, number five, who do you got?
0: Connor Clattenburg.
1: And he got a little bit dinged up in development camp. And he has been hurt. I'm going to tell you right now, I expect him to get games by the end of the season this year. I just have a feeling he's going to will himself to make it happen. From your perspective, is there anything holding him back from becoming an NHL player with another year in the minors?
0: Well, health is probably right. I think you have mentioned this before. I don't know that you and I've talked about it on the air, but he's not the biggest guy in the world,
1: right?
0: Or wasn't the biggest guy in the world. And hopefully this offseason he gets a little thicker because, he plays the game in a way that, it's going to take its toll on him. And, the more sturdy he is, the better off it's going to be. So, health is the first one. And the rest of it is really just, it's his puck skills and we talked a little bit earlier about Ike Howard, right? You want your coach to trust you to give you minutes. And if he trusts you, you're going to get more minutes. And how he trusts you is not giving the puck up. And, he had some of those challenges when he was up here. He was up here too soon, obviously. So he's got to work on, that part of his game, just, better with the puck, put it into spots where, it's better for his team. And the rest of it is, he's a bit of a unicorn in a different sense of that word, because he plays the game not like many players in the NHL anymore, and I actually think it can be very effective, especially on a team like this.
1: Bruce Kerlock is joining us with the Oilers Now Prospect Report. We've done the top five, so Kerlock's top fives. Number one, Howard. Number two, Szymanski. Number three, Maka Badula. Number four, Quinn Hudson. And number five, Connor Clattenburg. That's the Prospect Report for Reface Magic. Not just refacing, now offering custom complete kitchens. When we come back, we will get through prospects 6 through 10. We will head off to an 880 News weather traffic update. Thomas Dias.
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10: This is Global News. It's 5:30. I'm Thomas Dias. It's 23 degrees. BC's Emergency Management Minister says a provincial state of emergency is not necessary right now in the province's fight against wildfires, with numerous local states of emergency already in place. About 120 fires are currently burning in BC, with about 50 of them burning out of control, and BC's wildfire activity expected to increase this week. WestJet flight disruptions appear to be tailing off now after a brief work stoppage over the long weekend. The Calgary-based airline says a full return to normal operations will take time after reaching a tentative deal early yesterday morning with the union representing its 4,400 flight attendants. And the Winnipeg Sea Bears say leading scorer Teddy Allen will miss their first playoff game after allegedly being assaulted by nightclub security staff in downtown Winnipeg. The club says Allen has been released from hospital but could still require surgery, ruling him out of Thursday's playoff matchup against the Saskatoon Mamba. Winnipeg police have opened an investigation while the team describes the injuries as severe. The 28-year-old Arizona guard currently leads the Canadian Elite Basketball League in scoring. Checking 880 CHED Time Saver Traffic, here's Justin Durbin.
3: We're keeping our eye on delays on the west leg of the Henday southbound, just south of the Yellowhead. We have a collision being cleared up. Looks like traffic is starting to move through there, but just careful as you make your way through. Watch for delays on 97th Street at 132 Avenue, north and southbound, moving better as they clear up that collision from earlier. And we do still have a bit of a delay, 99th Street southbound near 84 Avenue. Just watch for a stall southbound. You'll need to stay right. 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With 880 CHED Time Saver Traffic, I'm Justin Durbin.
10: Thank you, Justin. 880 CHED weather down to 14 degrees overnight, with a risk of showers and thunderstorms up to 25 tomorrow under a mainly sunny sky. I'm Thomas Dias. Your next scheduled newscast at 6 o'clock with Zach Ferguson on 880 CHED.
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1: 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All right, Bruce, we did our top five for your top five Oiler prospects. Again, 1 through 5, Isaac Howard, Josh Szymanski, You had Shakir Makhmadoulin at number three. I did not consider him a prospect just because of the 30 games, but you had him as a prospect based on your numbers. At number four, you had Quinn Hudson. At number five, you had Connor Clattenburg. Who do you have at number six and number seven?
0: Viljami Marjala is at six, and the goalie Samuel Janssen's at seven. So Marjala, I think, you know, and I've actually, it was just, Toby and I were talking about him, you know, after he did a segment with you. He's, I mean, that's a player that if he can ever understand, he's a very bright player, great hockey sense. He's obviously a very good offensive player. And if he can get the two-way piece to his game sorted out, you know, there's a guy who can play in the bottom six of an NHL team, I think, anyways. And his skating came a long ways last year. You know, he's a good straight-line skater. What I liked about last year was there's a little more deception in his game, a little more burst, a little more lateral to his game in terms of skating with the puck. And, you know, I think he's someone that's not very far away. And, you know, the challenge, of course, in Edmonton, if you're trying to play center, is you've got a lot of bodies in front of you. And so he's got to distinguish himself. One way to do that is to, you know, be able to marry his offensive skill sets with some defensive skill sets.
1: Marjala last year had 60 points in 72 games during the regular season and then had six assists in three games. And I know you watched the Bakersfield Connors playoff series against Coachella Valley. I went to game two with Trent Wilhock from Wilhock Beef Jerky. Trent's good friends with Keith Gretzky, and Marjala, for me, was probably the best player in the playoffs for the Condors.
0: He was their best player in that series, for sure. Yeah.
1: Samuel Janssen did not get a chance to play in the AHL last season, but you've got him as a seventh-ranked prospect. Tell us why. Goaltender.
0: Yeah, goalies. So, goaltending evaluation is not my strength, but when I watch him, you know, he played in the ECHL as a rookie, you know, in a rookie pairing, him and Nathan Day, and he really took off. I think, if I'm not mistaken, he had five shutouts last year, and at one point had some ridiculous shutout streak going in terms of minutes. He's big. I think what, I sort of had liked Nathan Day a bit more than him because Nathan Day was athletic, and I didn't view Janssen as athletic, but Janssen just structurally is very sound. Like, he's a big guy, and he makes a very easy first save. And what I mean by that is like, the puck comes into him. He very rarely leaves the puck in a bad spot rebound wise. A lot of times it's, you know, it's put out of play or he smothers it, and you know, he just looks very composed. He's got big frame to him, and when there was an emergency save to be made, he had enough athletic ability to do it. So I don't know how somebody doesn't, you know, the ECHL is a little bit tough to evaluate in terms of, you know, statistics, but every time I watched him, you know, I looked at him and wondered why, you know, what was the difference between him and, say, someone like Connor Unger?
1: Well, we're going to hit on Connor Unger as well. I mean, Samuel Janssen last year had a 21-8-2 record, a .910 save percentage, and Nathaniel Day was at 22-9-8 with an .893. Yeah. Connor Unger had a frankly, a bizarre season. I mean, there's really no other way to say it. He ended up with four shutouts in the ECHL last season and a shutout for the Bakersfield Condors. Mm. His record in Bakersfield was 9-2-2 with a 2.51 goals against average, .923 save percentage. I would say right now, because we assume the Oilers are going to have three goaltenders up in Edmonton, Freddie Anderson, Tristan Jarry, and Devin Levi, my guess is Unger will be the backup to Matt Tompkins, and the Oilers will continue to give, I guess, Janssen and Day the opportunity to battle it out as well in the mix there. But organization with seven goaltenders. It's an interesting one. Do you have Connor Unger ranked at all?
0: Yeah, I do. Yeah, he's down at number 18. And I think the difference in for me between the two is really you the Connor Unger story is fantastic. Yeah, you know, and kudos to him. But, you know, he's 24, so a little older.
1: Yep.
0: Now he's, you know, he's a goalie, so that's fine. But, you know, Janssen's quite a bit younger. And Janssen was putting up, you know, really, really good numbers at a much younger age in the ECHL than Unger was. And the thing I try to caution people about with Unger is, yes, he went 9-2-2, and he had a couple of spectacular games. But his last four games there were not great. And, you know, okay, so great, you had 13 starts, and he had really 9 good starts, but the last four were not great. So, you know, my point on him is let's be a little bit patient on him, because it was really only 9 games in the AHL for him that were top quality.
1: Bruce Kerlock joining us. So at number 6, again,
0: Mariala.
1: Viljami Mariala. And at number 7, Samuel Johnson. Who do you got at 8, 9, and 10?
0: William Nickel, Bo Akey, and Asher Barnett.
1: All right. So let's start with William Nickel, because I took him out of the top 10.
0: I was hurt.
1: And Yumi sat in... remember when we used to have the Penticton tournament?
0: Yes.
1: Now we don't. Now we got rookie camp. They come in. They get their physicals. They're 2 days on the ice.
0: That's it.
1: And then likely to have a game against the Calgary Flames rookies. That's going to be the extent of rookie camp. It can't be more than 5 days with travel. So it's got to be basically 4 available days. We saw William Nickel and Edmonton, you know, this, I guess that would have been the fall of, is it the fall of 24? Yeah, it would have been the fall of 24. And that guy just stood right out, Bruce. Is that fair?
0: Oh, absolutely. Yes. I mean, his speed is just, you know, it's eye-catching almost on every shift. And, you know, he plays with some chaos, so sometimes your eye gravitates to him anyways. But it's his pace is unbelievable.
1: And so you really – and is he a center or left wing? What do you think of William Nickel?
0: I think he's a center. I think he if we end up with him on left wing, you know, then you end up, you know, more of a challenge making it, I would say. You know, if he's playing center, it's because he's understanding how to play the role in 200 feet, and that's the next step for him as a professional, because he's not there yet. But he has one NHL skill. And I don't mean that he can't develop more, but he has one right now, and it's his skating.
1: He can fly.
0: Absolutely fly.
1: All right, so, you know, Clattenburg and Nickel were probably the most interesting guys from the 24 Penticton tournament. The guy that did really well in the 23 tournament was one of the last picks that the previous regime ended up making, and that was Bo Akey, a second-round draft choice. Now, he has dealt with some injuries.
0: Lots
1: of injuries. It's derailed him a bit. What are your thoughts on Bo Akey? You got him at number 9.
0: Yeah, so it's all injuries, right? It's, again, this is a player that, and we'll talk about why he sustained something. Some of it's fluke, but some of it is, you know, it's his physique, right? Like he's not a small player height wise. He's not big, but he's not a small player. But he's very slight.
1: He is a right shot D.
0: He's a right shot D. You and I both love right shot Ds, but he's slight, and there just can't be any excuse for him in the off season. He's got to get bigger. He's got to be able to withstand forechecks. I mean, if he thinks it was rough, you know, and he started in the ECHL this year, in the ECHL and the AHL, if he thought just wait till he gets to the next level, because it'll be a whole other world. But, you know, again, high skill guy in terms of he's got great four-way skating, and what I mean by that is he goes, you know, north-south and east-west without losing speed or pace at all. That helps him defend. It also helps him attack. He's a very good passer of the puck. You know, when he made the national junior team for the World Juniors, you know, I think they could have benefited from playing him some more because he's such a good passer of the puck, and that team needed something from the back end like that. But again, he's injury prone, has been injury prone. I think he plays a style, I want to be careful how I say this, but he plays a style that can be a bit frustrating for a coach, because it looks like maybe there's more to give there and he doesn't always seem to give it. And, you know, the tough, you know, I'll give him the benefit of the doubt at this point. The tough part is he's going to have to convince coaches that he is giving it all each and every shift. And if he can stay healthy, I think there is a player there. But, you know, he's got a road to hoe here.
1: You have Asher Barnett at number 10. He's currently playing at Michigan.
0: Yep.
1: And he is going to be on the U.S. World Junior team.
0: Yes, he is.
1: For what, the second straight year?
0: That's right.
1: And this is a guy Oilers fans should be, in your opinion, excited about. Why?
0: Yeah, I think, you know, this is a U.S. National Development Team player. So he played, you know, this was in the days in the USHL when that program was really stacked. It's no longer that case with the changes in the collegiate rules. And so he got smothered behind a bunch of, you know, good, better defensemen at that time. And, but has, you know, had great skills. He's a great skater. He is a absolute, fitness phenom. He's built like, I guess can't say that on
1: brick,
0: the air,
1: yeah, but brick, you know what?
0: Brick, you know what? And, is incredibly, incredibly good defensively. You know, taking the puck, retrieving the puck, making a first pass. He's an excellent skater. All of the defensive side of the game is very polished for him at a very young age. He's really young. And, you know, so the next step for him is to develop some of his offense. And he's got good puck skills. I wouldn't say they're fantastic. He doesn't have a great shot. But, again, that can be worked on. The big thing for him is that he's at Michigan. He played at Michigan as an 18-year-old. He played on their first PK. You know, he was the third-pairing guy most of the year. He popped up to the second-pairing on occasion. He's going to play on a team with Landon DuPont, Cam Reed. You know, that defense group's going to be spectacular, and he's going to play in the top four. And, you know, that's a team that has a chance to play for the national championship next year, and he's going to be a big part of it, and that's always good for your development.
1: All right, so 1 through 10 again, Bruce. See if I can remember this off the top of my head. Number one, you had Howard. Number two, you had Szymanski. Number three, Maka Badulin.
0: Yep.
1: Number four was Hudson. Number five was Klattenberg. Number six was Mariello. Number seven was Johnson. Number eight was William Nickel. Number nine was Bo Akey. And number 10 was Asher Barnett. We come back. We're going to race through Bruce's final 11 through 20 picks. We'll also have this day in Oilers history. Canada leads Slovakia 2-1 after 1 at the Hlinka Gretzky. They've outshot them 13-2. 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
1: Bruce is upset we didn't include the Fred special from Royal Pizza. Is that right?
0: Yeah, it's the most underrated pizza at Royal Pizza. I mean, it's half Hawaiian. I'm not saying there's no gender thing here, but my wife likes Hawaiian. I don't like Hawaiian. I don't like fruit on my pizza. But the other side is pepperoni and mushroom. I mean, that's a winner all day long. It's great for a marriage, too.
1: There you go. There you have it. Let's do this. We're going to go to List Dan Oilers History for our friends at New West Travel, your local travel experts. We will tell you that next week we will announce our two fall Oilers Now road trips. What do you got back at the studio of the Young Gun, Aiden Ganim?
21: Well, Bob, on this day in 1999, former Oilers goaltender Bill Ranford re-signs with the team after six seasons, splitting time with Boston, Washington, Tampa, and Detroit. The 1990 Conn Smythe Trophy winner would play his final 16 NHL games in Oilers colors before retiring after the 1999-2000 season.
1: 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Bruce, we did 1 through 10. If you can quickly race through 11 through 20, then I'm going to specifically get 30 seconds on three players in the 11 through 20 range.
0: Yeah, 11 is Paul Fisher, and then 12, Rudolph Burskalns, who's their third round
1: yep
0: pick this year. Zach Sharp, who came in the Nurse trade, is 13. Owen Michaels, the UFA they signed, is at 14. Damian Carfagna, who's the NCAA free agent they signed last year, is 15. Tommy Lafreniere from last year's draft is 16. David Lewandowski is 17. Connor Unger is 18. Thomas Sabolka is 19. And 20 was Caden Harvey, who they took in the, I think, sixth round this year.
1: All right, so this is going to, you're going to say, well, stop. You're picking the NCAA guys here. But we're going to go in 13, 14, and 15. And sure. Give me 30 seconds on each guy, starting with Zach Sharp.
0: So Zach Sharp, I said this to you off air, and so I'll say it on air. This is a guy who I probably, if I could do this over, I would grade him higher than he is. And that's quite simply because he's a 6'2", 200-pound, he's left shot. So he doesn't have all of what we like as a defenseman, Bob, but he's got a good chunk of it. He's 6'2", 203 pounds, I believe, and he skates just wonderfully well. I really like this prospect. I watched a fair amount of Western Michigan last year some of the old games after Owen Michaels was signed. And he pops off the tape when you watch him, because he is such a good skater. The offense wasn't quite there, but again, he has all the tools for that to develop. And we'll see where it goes. But I really like him.
1: Okay, and so you had Michaels, and then
0: Sharp, and then Michaels. Yeah. Owen Michaels
1: and
0: at 14.
1: And Carfagna. And for me, that's the one that I didn't, you know what? I know he's small, and I don't love small D, but he can move the puck, and it's an emphasis in the Oilers organization.
0: So Carfagna, you're right. I put him a little bit lower just because he is only, if he is 6 foot, I'd be a little bit surprised. But
1: doesn't make a lot of mistakes, does he?
0: But he makes, his decision-making is excellent. And what I think I like about him the most, more than anything, is like he's a very good skater, which, you know, obviously you have to be at that size. But more than anything, he uses his skating in a way that allows him to play a little bit bigger. And what I mean by that is he cuts off time and space in a hurry on puck carriers. He gets into their bodies quick. And so he defends his blue line really well. He defends the offensive blue line really well. You talked about Connor Klattenberg, you know, maybe getting some games. You get some injuries. I mean, they're deep right now at defense, but boy, that before they made all these trades, that was a guy I could have seen this year.
1: All right, Bruce, great stuff. How do people follow your work?
0: Yeah, I write every Saturday or Thursday, depending on the time of year. This time of year, it's Saturdays on Substack at @bcurlock, and I'm always on Twitter at @bcurlock as well.
1: Well, thanks for joining us, and you certainly picked Troy Bowler bailed us out today.
4: He sure did.
1: So we had a
0: Gretzky-esque.
1: Yes, Gretzky-esque at the Hlinka Gretzky Cup. We got Brendan Escott back at the 880 Chad Studios. Hello, Brendan. How you doing?
6: Things are good. Wish I was on site with you guys. Yeah. Sounds like a lot of fun, but...
1: It is. Well, we're going to need new equipment, but yes. anyhow, what do you got coming up tonight on Inside Sports?
6: We'll have a little open talk time at 6:30, just kind of go over the events of the weekend, the Elks game, the trade deadline that happened yesterday in Major League Baseball, how the Blue Jays fared there. Then we'll do Buzzin' with Baker at 7 o'clock. Stingers head coach, general manager Jordan Baker, they're in the playoffs now, set to take on Vancouver on Thursday night. We'll get a preview. That's before Elks this week with Morley Scott takes over at 7:35, featuring the official Mark Killam show.
1: All right, there we go. Thanks, Brendan. Big upset in Canada's pool. Sweden, who won in overtime against Slovakia yesterday, 4-3, were beaten 7-6 by Switzerland in overtime today. The shots were 50-48 in that game. We will be back tomorrow. Guests will include former WHL player, longtime NHL analyst, of course, funny man, to say the least, Colby Armstrong, coming up on tomorrow's show, along with WHL Commissioner Dan Neer. I'm doing an event with the league earlier in the day, and then afterwards, we're at the Glenn Anderson Day of Golf. We're looking forward to that. The event's actually going to be at Studio 99. Again, I cannot reiterate this more. Special thanks to Bruce Kerlock joining us live in location. We also had Jason Buchla, Colby Salmelainen, the Edmonton Oilers Assistant General Manager, Director of Europe, Troy Bowler, flying in to help us coordinate a scenario where we could be live from Rogers Place. We will head off to an 880 News weather traffic update with Zach Ferguson. As always, thanks to Kellen Kennedy and Derek Scott and the young gun Aiden Ganim. Zach Ferguson up next with an 880 News weather traffic update and Inside Sports with Brendan Escott. Back at you tomorrow from the Hlinka Gretzky at Rogers Place.
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9: This is Global News, and it's 6 o'clock. I'm Zach Ferguson. It is 23 degrees, heading down to 14 tonight and up to 25 tomorrow. With all the rain we've seen this summer, housing developers and homeowners are having to deal with oversaturated ground. Homeowner Claire Spicer says a recent storm in Edmonton created a safety hazard when the infill being built next door to her caved in on itself and affected her property.
10: This is a serious safety concern. Like, there's easily accessible ways right now, even for a child or a dog, to get into this excavation site.
9: Spicer wants the excavation site to be addressed, but is waiting for the builder to address the issue. A tragic incident has people in Fort McMurray banding together, building a new home for their neighbor who's having to adjust to life in a wheelchair. Global's Kathleen Ludwig has the story.
11: In Fort McMurray in mid-May, Katie Johnson went to help her friend whose side-by-side ATV was stuck in the snow. Her family says while she was behind the ATV, he accidentally backed over her. She's now a senior.